0: ICC vows to bring Yanish Kumar to justice. Prime Minister Modi gives a new clarion call to the nation for creating a developed India by 2047. Says he will not tire or stop until this dream is achieved. Tells Indian citizens, we will do it.
1: You are starting with a car. I think the car is a lot more roomier than a space capsule.
0: First Indian to visit International Space Station, Group Captain Shivanshu Shukla speaks exclusively to VEON, Arzi Media's Architects of Viksit Bharat, recounts his incredible experience in space. Death toll in the Delhi building collapse rises to 3, including a pregnant woman and a child, even as 8 others injured remain hospitalized. Former Japanese Prime Minister Shinzo Abe's wife tears up at the inauguration of Abe Memorial Corridor in Varanasi, a city he visited with Prime Minister Modi in 2015. French Foreign Ministry summons an Iranian envoy to protest against a disinformation campaign conducted by the Iranian authorities over the high school protests that have rocked the country. Israelis mark 3 years since the October 7 Hamas attacks, with protests outside the Knesset demanding accountability and political change. India is stepping up its maritime search and rescue capabilities with technology, faster response and international cooperation at the center of the push. The Indian Coast Guard says a new satellite system could significantly cut the time that it takes to locate the vessels in distress. Speaking after the 24th National Maritime Search and Rescue Board meeting, Coast Guard Chief Director General Paramesh Shivamani called the MU Alert satellite a game changer for maritime rescue. The system is expected to help authorities identify distress signals faster and mobilize rescue assets more quickly. The Coast Guard is also focusing on the safety of fishermen and reducing man overboard incidents, along with preventing drownings at beaches. The force currently coordinates maritime search and rescue across India's 4.6 million square kilometer search and rescue region through 3 maritime rescue coordination centers and 36 sub-centers. And now the focus shifts to Paradeep. The national-level search and rescue exercise, SARX 2026, will be conducted off the Odisha coast on October 8, with participation and observers from 30 friendly foreign nations. The exercise will test joint response mechanisms, international interoperability, and India's readiness to respond to maritime emergencies. The Coast Guard also says more ships, aircraft and radar stations, they are all being planned for Odisha to further strengthen coastal security. And in a significant move for gender equality, the Coast Guard has welcomed the government's decision to extend permanent commission of women officers, giving them the same long-term career opportunities as their male counterparts.
2: D1 of SARX 2026 has focused on preparedness and coordination ahead of the actual maritime rescue drill off Paradeep tomorrow in Orissa. The Coast Guard has brought together agencies from across India and 32 observers from 30 countries to test how quickly they can coordinate during a maritime emergency. Coast Guard Director General Paramesh Sivamani stressed about faster distress alerts, real-time information sharing and quicker mobilization of rescue assets. He also called the Neolithic satellite, which got activated today, a game changer, saying it can help identify vessels and ships in distress in a shorter time frame. India's search and rescue region covers 4.6 million square kilometers. Tomorrow, that response network will be put to the test at sea in a large-scale mass rescue simulation involving Coast Guard, Navy, Air Force and civilian assets. This is Shreya Ghosh reporting for VEON from Orissa.
0: Another building collapse has struck Delhi. A four-story residential building collapsed in New Simapuri, killing three people and injuring at least eight people, including a three-year-old child. The deceased include a 21-year-old woman, a 12-year-old girl and a child. This building, it was located in E Block, New Simapuri. It was built on a plot measuring around 25 square yards. And according to Delhi police, the collapse also partially damaged two adjoining buildings. The Delhi Fire Service received a distress call at around 3:30 p.m. and rushed multiple fire engines to the site. The Delhi Traffic Police has also urged commuters to avoid this area. The advisory is aimed at keeping the route clear for ambulances, fire engines and other emergency vehicles to reach the site without any delay. And these visuals from the collapsed site show locals gathered around the collapsed structure and helping rescue teams in clearing the area. The rescue operation is still underway and is expected to continue through the night, with multiple agencies working together to rescue the trapped people. The collapse comes less than a month after a deadly building collapse in Delhi's Satyaniketan area. On September 6, a five-story residential building being used as boys-paying guest accommodation collapsed, and seven people were killed in that incident. The latest collapse now has once again put the spotlight on building safety and structural conditions in the national capital. Shifting our focus to Russia, the country has launched one of its largest aerial assaults on Ukraine in recent months, killing at least 20 people and injuring around 50 others. The overnight barrage involved missiles and drones targeting Kyiv and several other Ukrainian regions. The deadly strike hit the northern city of Priluki, where a Russian missile destroyed part of a five-story residential building. Local officials say at least 16 people, including four children, were killed. Two people were also killed in Kyiv, where strikes and falling debris triggered fires and damaged buildings. Two more have been killed and over 30 injured in Ukrainian city of Kremenchuk.
3: I had just gone into the house to pour myself some tea and have a bite to eat. As I was taking off my jacket, glass came crashing down on me. A piece got lodged right here, points to arm. I pulled it out myself.
0: Now, Ukraine says energy infrastructure was among the key targets, with the damage triggering power cuts in several regions. However, Russia claims its forces targeted Ukrainian military industrial facilities and other military-related sites. According to Ukrainian President Volodymyr Zelensky, Russia fired around 70 missiles, many of them ballistic, along with over 100 drones. He has condemned the strikes as a deliberate and vile attack. These attacks also come as Russian President Vladimir Putin's birthday was celebrated. Ukrainian air defenses say they intercepted a large number of the incoming Russian drones and missiles. However, ballistic missiles remain a major challenge for Kyiv. In more news from Russia, the country is denying reports of a plague outbreak in Siberia. The country's health watchdog says no cases of plague have been detected among people who came into contact with a lab worker who died last week. This incident has sparked international concern. WHO says it cannot yet conduct a full risk assessment on the suspected plague death in Russia.
4: And we don't yet have the full picture of this event, and we're not able to conduct a full risk assessment. Timely, complete and transparent information sharing under the international health regulations is essential to clarify conflicting reports and enable an accurate assessment of potential public health risks.
0: The focus of the concern is the Irkutsk region in eastern Siberia. A 28-year-old worker at a plague research institute died on October 2nd after developing pneumonia-like symptoms. Russian health authorities say extensive testing found no evidence of plague in people who had contact with the woman. They say two people tested positive for COVID-19 and two for rhinovirus, but no other infectious pathogens were detected. Around 200 people were reportedly placed under precautionary quarantine. Local officials say 60% have since been released. In Shelikhov, Residency Daily Life has

0: continued with little disruption. Local authorities say the suspected plague diagnosis has not been confirmed.
1: There was no panic at all. Everything was business as usual. My friends continued going to stores and pharmacies. Everything was the same. We carried on with our normal lives, although the news certainly spread around.
2: As far as I know, and judging by the situation where I live, there is no quarantine here. The situation is calm and stable, and there is no panic.
0: The concern is now extending beyond Russia, with neighboring countries stepping up health and border controls as a precaution. Kazakhstan has tightened sanitary and quarantine checks at border crossings, while Kyrgyzstan has raised health screening measures at its borders. Uzbekistan has also strengthened preventive measures, while Mongolia ordered health surveillance along its border with Russia. When asked if he had spoken to the Russian president on the issue yet, U.S. President Donald Trump said he will be speaking with him.
3: I have a call scheduled, yes.
4: What is my call scheduled for?
3: Very soon.
5: What are you?
0: U.S. Secretary of State Marco Rubio has called on Russia to provide more information about the death of a laboratory worker at a plague research institute.
6: I think it's incumbent upon Russia to obviously share more information with the world. Say we're watching it very closely. And I think the whole world is watching it very closely, because depending on what we learn about it, we would know how to respond.
0: Meanwhile, the World Health Organization says it has been in contact with Russian authorities and is monitoring the situation closely. The United Nations has also called for caution in describing the incident.
7: The statement from WHO says that there was a low risk, because I think the name of the disease creates such interest and shockwaves that we have to be very responsible in what we say. So I would encourage you to speak directly to WHO.
0: A total of 201,217 people have been displaced so far in Yemen. That is according to the International Organization for Migration. That is definitely a significant increase from the 76,000 it reported displaced in mid-September. War displacement as well as humanitarian needs are mounting every day, but there isn't enough funding to respond. In the latest, tensions flared in Yemen following Houthi missile strikes on Aden International Airport and cross-border attacks into Saudi Arabia, triggering a wave of retaliatory coalition airstrikes across northern Yemen. At least two missiles fired by Yemen's Houthi forces, they struck Aden International Airport on Wednesday, according to the Yemeni Ministry of Transport. The airport, Yemen's second largest international airport, it is being operated by the Yemeni government and serves as a key international gateway outside Houthi-controlled territory. Now, Houthi military spokesperson Yahya Sari said the group had repelled several advances by Saudi-backed Yemeni government forces toward the strategic Bab al-Mandeb Strait. He said the Houthis launched 10 ballistic missiles at government troop concentrations and reinforcement units, causing casualties and destroying several military vehicles.
1: The armed forces warn all international airlines using Saudi airspace to cease their flights, as it has become an operation zone for our forces, with the exception of the sacred airspace over Mecca and Medina. We disclaim any responsibility for the consequences of ignoring this warning.
0: Well, Saudi Arabia State News Agency reported early Wednesday that the coalition had intercepted and destroyed a ballistic missile launched by the Houthis toward Khamis Mushaf in southwestern Saudi Arabia. Yemeni government sources said government forces still control the coastal area of Dhubab in southwestern Taiz province, which is near the Bab al-Mandeb Strait. This area has reportedly come under multiple Houthi missile attacks, causing damage to government forces and the latest fighting. It comes as both sides seek to strengthen their positions along Yemen's western coast and around the Bab al-Mandeb Strait, which is a strategically important maritime choke point that links the Red Sea with the Gulf of Aden. Analysts say Saudi-backed government forces have stepped up operations partly to gain greater control over the strait and surrounding coastal areas. However, the Houthis retain control of Sana'a and much of northern Yemen while maintaining military positions in areas including Taiz. The government forces are spread across multiple fronts and may face difficulties dislodging Houthi fighters from mountainous strongholds. The fighting could therefore continue to shift between western coastal areas and Taiz, while the Houthis may continue targeting Saudi territory and Red Sea shipping.

0: A woman who survived a failed execution inside a U.S. prison is now conscious and even speaking, but her prognosis remains unclear. 50 years old, Krista Pike was sentenced to death for a murder she committed when she was a teenager. And last week, she was given to supposedly lethal doses of the drug pentobarbital at a Tennessee prison. But the execution did not go as planned. Pike survived the injections. She was rushed to hospital, where she remained unconscious and on a ventilator in critical condition. Now, a week after the failed execution, her lawyers say Pike has regained consciousness. They say that against all odds, she is now conscious, speaking, and continues to receive critical medical care. Pike's case has now reignited the debate over capital punishment in the United States.
1: I oppose capital punishment in general. I think it's cruel and unusual. And the failed execution demonstrates that in spades, that it's a totally cruel and unusual punishment and shouldn't be permitted any place in the United States.
2: What happened to her was in effect torture. And even people in favor of the death penalty be saying to themselves, look, if we can't get this process right, we should just stop doing it. But another reaction, of course, is let's do it more effectively. If lethal injection isn't working, let's go with some alternative. Maybe going back to the electric chair, maybe going back to firing squads, hangings.
0: Following the failed execution, Tennessee Governor Lee suspended executions in the state pending an independent investigation. The state's prison chief, Frank Strada, also announced his resignation. But Pike was convicted, remember, 3 decades ago for her role in the torture and killing of 19-year-old vocational school classmate Colin Slemmer. The killing took place at the University of Tennessee campus in Knoxville in 1995. Pike was just 18 years old at that time. She was later convicted of first-degree murder and sentenced to death. Now, 3 decades after the crime and following a failed execution attempt, Pike remains hospitalized. Her survival has raised questions over the execution process and once again put the death penalty in the United States under intense scrutiny. 21 days, 25 peaks, and every summit above 19,000 feet. A Himachali mountaineer has achieved a remarkable feat in Ladakh. Sachin Gangta, founder of Himalayan Gypsy and a native of Shimla's Kathasu village, has completed the challenge as part of Project Changthang. The expedition was carried out between September 10 and 30 across the remote region of Ladakh. He, along with his guide and climbing partner Padma Namgyal, completed all 25 summit ascents. The duo covered more than 200 kilometers, spent 16 days on summit climbs, and recorded a cumulative elevation gain of more than 18,000 meters. Their highest camp was set up at around 18,241 feet when they navigated extreme cold, strong winds, low oxygen levels, and difficult mountain terrain. Among the highest peaks they reached were Chalung North at 21,013 feet, Pologanka at 20,964 feet, and Spangna Kangri North at 20,931 feet. For Gangta, the number 25 had a personal significance as he was born on February 25. He chose 25 peaks as the defining target of the expedition, turning the mountaineering challenge into a tribute to his own journey and his Himachali roots. This project was also undertaken in memory and inspiration of British-Nepali mountaineer Nirmal Purja, popularly known as Nimstai. Now, he says Purja's approach to high-altitude mountaineering and his willingness to take on extreme challenges have been a source of information. The expedition comes amid growing attention on high-altitude mountaineering in Ladakh. On September 25, the Ministry of Defense announced that a 20-member expedition had completed first ascents of 20 previously unclimbed peaks above 19,000 feet in Ladakh in just 23 days. Ravi Teja is already looking ahead to his next film, and this time he is teaming up with director Vivek Athreya. It is the first collaboration and there is already plenty of buzz around it. The film may also have a very unexpected title, Tulabhara, but that has not been officially confirmed yet. If finalized, it will mark Teja and Athreya's first film together. Now, Vivek is known for bringing fresh ideas to the screen. His filmography includes Mental Madhyobal, Ura, Ante Sudharaniki, and Sapiroda Sanivaram. And this time, Athreya is reportedly entering horror territory. The film is said to have a horror backdrop that makes the combination even more interesting. Ravi Teja's high-energy screen presence meets Athreya's offbeat storytelling. The untitled project will be produced by Lakshman and Srini. It was earlier reportedly planned under Mitri Movie Makers, and that, however, has since changed. Regular shooting is expected to begin after the film's launch. More details on the cast and technical team are expected soon. Anuswara Rajan and Priyanka Mohan have also been linked to the film, but the full cast is yet to be confirmed and finalized. But for now, it is the unusual combination that has fans curious. And if Tulabhara does become the final title, that will only add to the intrigue.

And now let's get you the latest updates from the world of entertainment. The Transformers cinematic universe is turning to its roots for its 8th live-action installment. Steven Spielberg, who executive produced earlier entries, has stepped in to directly steer the creative aspects and story direction. He will work alongside longtime producer Lorenzo Di Bonaventura. The move is designed to recapture the tone that turned the franchise into a multi-billion dollar. Filmmaker Sanjay Leela Bhansali is preparing to revisit Inshallah, his ambitious romantic project that was put on ice in 2019. According to reports, he is currently re-evaluating the material alongside Alia Bhatt, who remains central to the revival plans. The production is expected to take shape once Bhansali completes Love and War. The movie is expected to release in 2027. Kareena Kapoor Khan is set to share the screen with Shah Rukh Khan once again for the movie King. The collaboration marks their reunion on screen after 15 years. Directed by Siddharth Anand, the film features Suhana Khan, Deepika Padukone and Abhishek Bachchan. Now, New Zealand is facing growing climate pressures with greenhouse gas levels reaching record highs. A new government report has warned of more frequent and intense heat waves, shrinking glaciers and more damaging storms and cyclones. The AWA Atmosphere and Climate 2026 report shows New Zealand is experiencing mountaining climate pressures with wide-reaching implications for the environment, native species and communities. New Zealand's annual average temperature has risen by 1.36 degrees Celsius since records began in 1909. 7 of the country's 10 warmest years have occurred in the last decade. The report also finds that New Zealand's glaciers are rapidly shrinking as the climate warms. The country has around 3,000 glaciers, but their total volume fell from 56 cubic kilometres in 1997 to 30 cubic kilometres in 2023. The report says under a low climate scenario, glaciers will very likely lose between 14% and 86% of their volume by 2100. While under a high emission scenario, New Zealand's glaciers could lose between 69 and even 100% of their volume over the next 7 decades. Greenhouse gas concentrations are also at record levels, with carbon dioxide up 40% since national monitoring began in 1972. Methane levels also rose in 2025 to their highest concentration on record. The report says that rising greenhouse gas levels are driving higher temperatures, warmer oceans, rising sea levels, changing rainfall patterns, and more intense weather extremes. The report warns heat waves are very likely to become more frequent, longer, and more intense. The number of days with temperatures above 25 degrees Celsius is also expected to increase by 2050, raising health risks for communities. New Zealand's oceans are warming rapidly, with temperatures rising 34% faster than the global average in 2025. Marine heat waves are already affecting native species, and New Zealand has also already faced extreme weather, including Cyclone Gabrielle and 2023 Auckland floods. The report warns that continued warming could bring more floods, droughts, sea level rise, storms and cyclones, with wider risks to communities, agriculture and infrastructure.

0: With that, it's a wrap of this edition. Stay tuned to We On World is One. Thank you for watching.
1: 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A 360-degree analysis. 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
2: Know more, understand better, think ahead. Hello and a very warm welcome. You are watching Gravitas with me, Molly Gambhir. Get the facts, not the bombast. On the 26th of March, dynamic pricing, Baloch separatists. Gravitas cuts out the clutter. Gravitas keeps calm when others scream. Gravitas brings news to life.
3: की कहानी बता दी, मतलब एक पूरी कुंडली क्रिएट. मेरा सवाल है, आप अपनी किसी भी कंफर्टेबल लैंग्वेज में सवाल पूछ सकते हैं.
4: 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Stories that analyze global and domestic politics. A dedicated show with varied perspectives, expert take, citizens' voices, detailed ground reports, and in-depth coverage from political corridors of the world. This is Race to Power, only on We On.
2: Know more, understand better, think ahead. Hello and a very warm welcome. You are watching Gravitas with me, Molly Gambhir. Get the facts, not the bombast. On the 26th of March, dynamic pricing, Baloch separatists. Gravitas cuts out the clutter. Gravitas keeps calm when others scream. Decided.

0: Hello, you're watching Race to Power. I'm Shreya Upadhyay. With me is Eric Njoka. Well, massive drama played out in New Delhi today as the leader of opposition Rahul Gandhi was detained for a second straight day as he and other Congress protesters tried to enter the Akashwani building. The opposition has been relentless in its demand for the resignation of the Chief Election Commissioner Gyanesh Kumar, and they're only now upping the ante.
1: Well, it is October 7th today, the anniversary of the dastardly Hamas attack on Israel. Where has the conflict reached? What has it achieved? And which way is it going to move forward? We'll decode that for you on the show today.
0: And while President Donald Trump and his administration have been attempting to control the Iran narrative ahead of the midterms in November, from Hormuz to economy, will it work for the Republicans? That's the big question.
1: So much coming up after 1 hour, but let's begin with what is happening at the heart of India.
0: Well, the heart of the national capital saw intense drama, standoff and protest for a second consecutive day today. With the Gandhi siblings leading the opposition charge, the India bloc was out once again in full force, demanding CEC Gyanesh Kumar's resignation.
1: October 7th is a momentous day in the world. It is being observed as a somber reminder of a horrifying massacre in Israel. In India, it marked Prime Minister Modi's 25 years in office as head of an elected government. However, the mood, which was celebratory in the first half of the day, completely changed into an intense confrontation by sundown. Leader of opposition Rahul Gandhi and his sister Priyanka once again hit the streets in New Delhi, vowing to continue their protests at Jantar Mantar. They say protests will not end until Chief Election Commissioner Gyanesh Kumar resigns. What followed are the kind of scenes not witnessed in recent times.
0: Well, the Gandhi siblings were bodily removed by the Delhi police personnel who were on duty. They were put into vans arranged by the Delhi police to be taken far away from Jantar Mantar. In fact, the police failed to do so. Congress workers blocked the police bus. They punctured its tires, preventing the police from taking the Gandhi sign away. Rahul also vowed not to back down until the CEC resigns.
2: They have attacked the most sacred thing in this country. They have attacked the constitution, they have attacked the voice of the people. They are going to pay for this.
1: Well, the drama unfolded in a similar vein on Monday. An opposition march, a wall of security personnel and a fierce standoff barely a few hundred yards from Parliament. Earlier, the Delhi police even announced that FIR had been registered against Rahul and Priyanka for forcibly entering Akashvani on Monday. In response, Rahul Gandhi termed it a badge of honor.
3: मेरे पास 45 एफआईआर है. मेरा लक्ष्य है कि मुझे 100 चाहिए. मैं चाहता हूं कि मेरे ऊपर 100 एफआईआर लगे. हर एफआईआर मेरे लिए एक मेडल है.
0: The Bharatiya Janata Party, on its part, reiterated the same charge on Rahul Gandhi that it did on Monday, accusing him of a charade to shield illegal infiltrators.
4: कि जिस प्रकार से आज असामाजिक तत्वों के साथ अराजकता के वातावरण में इस देश के विपक्ष के नेता काम कर रहे हैं, मैं स्पष्ट रूप से उनके कहता हूं, जो उनका मकसद है, जो उनकी नियत है, मैं उनके मकसद और नियत को कभी भी भारत की जनता पूरी नहीं होने देगी.
0: Amid the relentless protests and the raging debate over the constitutionality of the SIR exercise, India's legal luminary Harish Salve also weighed in, denouncing and denouncing attacks on India's institutions.
5: I can understand criticizing political parties.

0: parties criticizing political opponents. But constitutional institutions should not be made targets of political attacks. And that's exactly what we see is happening today.
1: Significantly, amid all this drama, the man in the eye of the storm, Dianesh Kumar, has not spoken up. The Election Commission, on its part, did not meet the opposition delegation on Monday and only issued a statement later in the night, citing procedural issues. But maybe it is time for CEC Dianesh Kumar to realize that deafening silence rarely works as a defense.
2: All right, we are now joined by Mr. Madhava Narayanan. He's a senior journalist, columnist and editor. He's joining us live from New Delhi. Mr. Narayanan, good evening. Welcome to Beyond. Can I start by asking
3: yeah,
2: you
3: good evening.
2: What you make of these protests? Wouldn't it be better for Rahul Gandhi and the opposition to just file a case against the Chief Election Commissioner and handle it in courts?
3: Well, I have to say, Shreya, that, you know, I just heard your colleague Eric say that there has been a deafening silence from the Election Commission. I think it kind of sets the stage very well. The Election Commission is supposed to be a constitutional body, but democracy requires transparency and accountability as well. So the Election Commissioner is accountable, the Chief Election Commissioner in this particular case. And to the extent that there has been a lack of transparency in the whole issue, the institution of the Chief Election Commissioner has been under a cloud and has been examined by the public, by the civil society. There have been media stories that contain news leaks about how there might have been a lack of internal consensus within the Election Commission. And there are other details which are difficult to control here, but, you know, elaborate here. But essentially, it's about modifying some of the rules and the regulations in possible violation of Supreme Court rules. So there's a lot of controversy surrounding this. So as far as Rahul Gandhi is concerned, you know, what are the three options he had? The first option was to go to the Supreme Court, which other activists have done. It's already before the Supreme Court. The most important point to remember, particularly in the context of your showing the president of the ruling BJP talking about, you know, the infiltrators being given voting powers. The fact is that as of now, there are 130 million so-called disenfranchised voters who are being potentially removed from the voting rolls of India from a population of 1.5 billion, which is about, let's say, close to more than 10%, which is essentially statistically untenable as people being removed from the voting list. So Supreme Court is already looking into it, where even celebrities and award winners have been not found on the voting list or being made to prove all over again that they are legitimate voters. And this is particularly difficult for migrant voters and poor voters. And therefore, there is a genuine controversy around it with well-documented, solid evidence that requires re-examination on whether the Election Commission has done its job properly or not. So the second option for Rahul Gandhi was about going to the parliament, where he's the leader of the opposition. That matter has been, the appointment of the Chief Election Commissioner has been raised in parliament before. But the recent developments with the parliament not in session right now make it very imperative that any political, you know, discussion on this is taken to the public. Most important of all, Rahul Gandhi, politically speaking, is trying to ride piggyback. His Congress party is trying to ride piggyback on a very massive, popular Gen Z movement called the Cockroach Janata Party, which is actually leading this entire protest from the back. It's so difficult,
2: you know, Mr.
3: so
2: Narayanan,
3: interesting.
2: This is what I was coming to next. Perhaps the Congress party and the opposition is trying to do what the CJP did with Mr. Dharmendra Pradhan. The only difference being CJP is a pressure group and these are political parties.
3: Yes, but
2: where does it end? Because you start with a Dharmendra Pradhan, you go on to Gyanesh Kumar. In these resignation and in between these resignations, has anything changed?
3: Well, one is a resignation that has been, you know, successful for the CJP. So therefore, to that extent, they have tasted blood. Where will this end is a very good question. But the kind of details that have emerged in the Indian Express newspaper and other media investigations, which involve ground level investigations by various media agencies on the plight of genuine citizens who have been denied the right to vote and being made to run from pillar to post, as the cliche goes, to prove that they are, you know, it's like you're proving coming home every day and having to prove that you live in that house. So it's a bit of a catch-22 situation. And that is what is giving a political opportunity through demographic movements for the opposition parties to bounce back. So there is, let's not hide from the fact that there is an attempt to discredit the Narendra Modi government for its appointment of the CEC, as well as claim, you know, talk about irregularities in the elections, which gives the opposition some kind of a moral legitimacy, at least ahead of the next elections. So all this adds up to a politically charged move. But the most important thing is that the youth movement is kind of catching fire because of some other background issues, like the question paper leak in the medical entrance examinations. There's a lot of unrest in the youth, you know, a lot like what's going on in France right now. There are student protests in France, and this is the India's idea of the unrest, where there's, you know, a combination of
2: Mr. Narayanan,
3: unemployment
2: in both countries,
3: and there's a combination of...
2: I absolutely understand what Gen Z is going through and is saying, and there are genuine problems. But the question is, what is the other side offering? You can question the current regime, whichever country, India, France, you talk about it. But since we're talking about India at the moment, you can question the current government. You can have debates on it. But what's the other side offering you? What is the Congress party going to do if and when it comes to power?
3: Well, actually, we are far away from general elections. And as far as I'm concerned, it is very, very clear that the Congress party, particularly Rahul Gandhi, is trying to emerge as a leader of the youth movement by riding piggyback. It's a political issue made out of a governance crisis. The governance crisis is genuine, let's face it. Now, it's natural for any political party, whether in France or in India, to cash in on this, and that's what the Congress party is trying to do. But we are far away from general elections. We've just seen two state elections in which the election commission was at the heart of a controversy that led to the victory of the BJP. So this is a long-run game being played by the Congress and Rahul Gandhi. Of course, Punjab elections are due and Uttar Pradesh elections are due, but they are not major states in the national sense, but this is an opportunity for a national awakening, because some of the aspects concerning the election process has been questionable for the gaps, gray areas in the institutional behavior, and that is being sort of more seized as a high moral ground by Rahul Gandhi and the Congress party. So it's politics for him, but for a lot of others, this is very, very interesting and relevant, Shreya. Unlike previous political protests that were confined to a certain sections like farmers or minority Muslims, this one seems to have a broad-based sort of empathy or echo. And that is what Congress is trying to cash in on. And they will probably try to convert this into a let's say, an election reform package or manifesto promise in their next round. But the next round is far away, so they're obviously trying to take one thing at a time. And therefore, playing it, as they say in cricket, India's favorite game, this is the first innings and the second innings may be away. So there's lots of different disagreements between opposition parties on various issues. Those have to be sorted out. But at the moment, there has been a broad-based opposition movement against strong evidence of irregularities in the election process.
2: And talking about differences, of course, the absence of Akhilesh Yadav is also something to reflect upon. The Congress has been leading these demonstrations, but so far as SP is concerned, they haven't been present. But I'll leave it there. Mr. Madhavan Narayanan, thank you very much for joining us at the moment and sharing your perspective.
3: Thanks for having me.
1: We are still in India, and West Bengal could soon have a new name. The state government is set to introduce a bill to rename West Bengal as Paschim Banga.
2: Well, West Bengal BJP President Shamik Bhattacharya has said that the bill could be tabled in the current assembly session. Bhattacharya said that the move is aimed at connecting the state's name with history and cultural identity. Now, this proposal revives a debate that has continued for over

0: Over 2 decades, efforts to rename the state date back to 1999, when the then left government had proposed Paschim Banga. The Mamata Banerjee government also pushed for a name change after coming to power, first proposing Paschim Banga and later Bangla. However, previous proposals did not receive the required approval from the center.
1: The BJP has, however, linked Paschim Banga to the history of the region following the partition of Bengal in 1947. Under the constitutional process, a change in the name of a state requires parliamentary approval and a constitutional amendment. The latest proposal would therefore mark the beginning of a fresh process to formally change the state's name.
0: From West Bengal, let's move to Tamil Nadu now. The state is moving ahead with a major exercise to remove caste-based and derogatory names from public places across the state. The move follows a government order issued in October last year and a recent Madras High Court ruling upholding the government's decision.
1: While thousands of streets, habitations, roads and water bodies have been identified for renaming, with authorities now asked to complete the process and report their progress. Across Tamil Nadu, a large-scale exercise is now underway to remove caste-linked and objectionable names from public spaces. The list includes 8,171 habitations and 17,993 streets, along with 349 roads, 2,095 water bodies, and 10 public institutions identified for changes. Supporters of the move argue that caste-linked names can become involuntary markers of social identity for residents. In October last year, the state government had issued an order laying down guidelines to identify and rename caste-based or objectionable names. The government order had faced a legal challenge and implementation had also been subject to an interim stay. But last month, the Madurai bench of the Madras High Court dismissed the challenge and upheld the government's move. The court said some of the existing names were so derogatory that they could not even be uttered in open court. It also said that any confusion caused by renaming will be temporary and called for the state to identify other places that may have been left out of the exercise. The court also described the renaming exercise as part of a continuing process aimed at changing social attitudes towards caste.
0: Well, the government is proposing neutral alternatives, including names of personalities associated with social service and social justice. In some cases, streets and residential areas have already been given names linked to Tamil literary figures, social leaders and other public personalities. Water bodies can also be given neutral names, including names of flowers. Now, the Tamil Nadu State Commission for Scheduled Castes and Scheduled Tribes has asked district collectors to implement the changes across local bodies and areas under revenue administration. With the directive, this exercise now moves from the courtrooms and government orders to implementation on the ground, with district collectors expected to report back on the changes within a month.

0: The Prime Minister of India, Narendra Modi, has given a new mantra for the country's growth ambitions. We will do it. The Prime Minister coined the new slogan as he addressed a program organized to mark his 25 years in governance, first as Gujarat's Chief Minister and later as a country's Prime Minister.
1: Well, our next story tells you more about it. Take a look.
2: Hum! Hum! We will do it! We will do it! We will do it!
3: American icon and civil rights activist Rosa Parks famously once said, "One person can change the world," and Narendra Damodar Das Modi has done just that. He has changed the way the world views India, changed the way India engages with the world, and PM Modi has entirely changed the world of Indian politics. As he completes 25 years in office as head of elected government, the boy from Vadnagar recounted his extraordinary journey, which started from his school and the desire to learn.
2: सीखने की वो ललक मेरे जीवन का हिस्सा बन गई और मैं आज भी स्वयं को एक विद्यार्थी ही मानता हूं। हर दिन कुछ नया सीखने का प्रयास करता हूं और इसलिए आज मंदिर में मैंने मेरे लिए भी एक प्रार्थना की। मैंने ईश्वर से मांगा कि मेरी सीखने की शक्ति कभी कम न हो। मैं जितना सीखूंगा देश के लिए कुछ करने का सामर्थ्य उतना ही बढ़ेगा।
3: It was on 7th of October 2001 that 51-year-old Narendra Modi took charge as the CM of Gujarat.
4: Narendra Damodar Das Modi, whom Gujarat Rajyana Mukhyamantri tarike.
3: A state that was reeling under the aftermath of the devastating Bhuj earthquake, which had claimed over 10,000 lives. Within months, PM Modi showed his exemplary leadership qualities and turned things around. The next few years brought unimaginable challenges, but CM Modi stood firm and emerged stronger and more popular than ever before. Indian sage Kabir, in his famous couplet, said, "One must keep critics close," a lesson PM learnt early and never forgot.
2: जिसने मुझे गिराया उसने मुझे फिर खड़ा होना सिखाया। शुभचिंतकों ने मुझे प्रोत्साहित किया और आलोचकों ने मुझे अपने भीतर झोंकना सिखाया। जिसने मेरा साथ दिया उसने मुझे विश्वास की शक्ति दिखाई। जिसने मेरा विरोध किया उसने मुझे लोकतंत्र की शक्ति समझाई।
3: Winners don't rest on their laurels. PM Modi showed that winning mentality during his address in New Delhi. His hour-long address was not a trip down the memory lane, but almost like a frontline commander's mission briefing, setting clear goals and targets, not just for himself, but also for 1.4 billion Indians.
2: Viksit Bharat by 2047, we will do it. Viksit Bharat by 2047, mere saath boliye, mere saath boliye, top 3 economy, top 3 economy, आत्मनिर्भर भारत, आत्मनिर्भर भारत, ग्लोबल मैन्युफैक्चरिंग हब, ग्लोबल मैन्युफैक्चरिंग हब, ओलंपिक्स का आयोजन, ओलंपिक्स का आयोजन, अंतरिक्ष में कदम। साथियों, ये ऊर्जा, ये उत्साह, ये आत्मविश्वास, ये अद्भुत है।
3: From humble beginnings to historic mandates, Prime Minister Modi has seen it all. He has weathered political storms, pandemics, and global wars. Now, during the third year of his third term as PM, he still hasn't taken the foot off the pedal, refusing to slow down, let alone stop.
2: Karma.

0: This is Defense Pulse.
1: It's not the same world that it used to be 10 years back. Drones are how the wars are being fought right now.
2: But the role of infantry, the role of foot soldiers is not going to be changing, and neither is it changing in the Ukraine-Russia conflict.
3: Man unmanned mission together, very much like how the aircrafts and the drones work. They both have specific tasks that is there. And

0: Welcome back to We on World is One. We are glad you're watching. This is Race to Power. 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
1: All right, with that, let's shift our focus now to the United States. The countdown to midterm elections has entered its final month. The shadow of the Iran war looms large, and the conflict is now becoming a political liability for Donald Trump and his Republican Party.
0: Well, U.S. President is approaching his biggest political test after returning to the White House. Poll numbers are bleak, oil prices are high, and cost of living

0: crisis is driving away the voters. Donald Trump and senior members of his administration have taken up the task to tackle the crisis and convince Americans that Iran's situation has still not spun out of control. Washington is insisting that Iran has been severely weakened. Its economy is in tatters, and its ability to disrupt global energy flows has been significantly damaged. U.S. Secretary of State Marco Rubio says Tehran has now lost complete control of the Hormuz Strait, one of the key drivers of the global oil shock. Rubio says oil flows through the strait have recovered to almost pre-war levels.
1: Well, he also argued that Iran is far less powerful than it was before the conflict, while crippling sanctions are pushing its economy towards a critical breaking point.
2: Even the media in the U.S. is beginning to cover what a bad situation Iran faces. The Straits of Hormuz are open. There's almost as much oil flowing out now as there was before this conflict began, so they've lost complete control of the straits.
0: President Trump and his deputy J.D. Vance are putting a question mark on who is behind the steering wheel of Iran's Islamic Republic. At a campaign rally in Maryland, the president repeated his long-standing stance on having destroyed Iran's leadership, economy, and military.
3: As you know, their leaders are gone. Their second group of leaders are gone. And the biggest problem I have is nobody knows who the hell is running the country. Nobody knows, but maybe that's a good thing.
1: Vice President J.D. Vance has also joined this effort. Speaking after a campaign trip in Alaska, Vance told media that it's not totally clear how Iran's power structure is making key decisions. Iran has rejected these claims. Tehran says that Washington knows exactly who its counterparts are and that the real problem is contradictory messages from American officials. Democrat Party Senate candidate from Michigan, Abdul Al-Said, meanwhile, went ballistic on the Iran war and tariffs during a campaign rally in Port Huron. Listen in.
4: I mean, we're paying for it at the pump, paying for it in our taxes, paying for it at the grocery store. Add that to this insane tariff war that we have no business fighting with our neighbors in Canada. I mean, look, if you want to tariff the hell out of Ohio, go ahead, but not Canada.
0: For the Trump administration, the challenge is now twofold. Washington must convince Americans that the military campaign is achieving its objectives, while also showing that the economic pain from higher energy prices and the cost of war is worth bearing. Professor James A. Russell is Emeritus Professor at the Naval Postgraduate School. He's now joining us live from Washington, D.C. Professor, thank you very much for making time for us and welcome to the broadcast. What do you think or what do you make of President Trump's campaign? Because he's been saying some very tough words and they're sort of boomeranging on him.
5: Your excellent report, a report I might add that one doesn't see in the American media or the Western media in general, is that the Trump administration is, of course, trying to craft an alternative narrative to what is going on right now, trying to present the false case that the United States is, in fact, somehow achieving its objectives in Iran, when, of course, the opposite is the case. This is coming back to bite the Trump administration for many of the reasons that the Senate candidate in Michigan has cited, which is that there are higher prices at the gas pump, higher prices in the grocery stores. And the reality is that this attempt to create this false narrative is, I think, quite correctly perceived around the United States as being just what it is, which is false.
1: Professor Russell, you know, if you had to advise the Trump administration on how to go about the midterm elections and campaign for it, what would be the three things you would tell them to stop doing at the moment?
5: I've been an observer and a participant, of course, in politics in the United States for most of my adult life. And one of the central sort

0: of approaches that most politicians lose sight of is that you tell the truth. You present a situation as it actually exists. You don't try to create this false narrative, which of course makes people rightfully believe that you're lying. And if that is the central piece of advice that I would give to Trump, and I would give to any political leader, regardless of their level, is that you level with the voters, you tell the truth, and all other steps, so to speak, flow from this basic assumption. Trump should be coming clean, with the voters about the reality is that the United States has not achieved its military objectives. The United States should never have listened to Israel's case to go to war. The United States should not continue the war. It's a losing proposition. Iran has won the war. These are some of the basic facts that, again, the Trump administration fails to come clean with. So all other recommendations flow from this basic point, I think.
1: Professor, let me take you back to what happened the day before yesterday, when Trump was in Nebraska, and the statement that he made in Nebraska has really angered so many people, including Republicans and MAGA supporters. He says that he will let Iran bomb LA and what is the other state? LA and the other state, San Diego. People are angry about that statement. What do you think the president should do now to, dissuade people from thinking that, Trump? I don't know. I don't know how to even put that question.
0: Well, you're absolutely right to be confused about this. And what you're rightfully confused about, what the global community is rightfully confused about, is Trump's incoherence. For American sitting American president to make such statements represents a president basically turning his back on his most important responsibility as commander in chief, which is to protect the country and to protect all of the citizens of the country and to use the instruments at his disposal to achieve that protection. For a sitting American president to sort of say such outrageous things represents, I think, sort of, this is an unprecedented, sort of situation we're in, but is evidence of Trump's incoherence and his mental imbalance, right? This is not a leader that's fit to lead. I mean, can you imagine in your own country, for example, if Prime Minister Modi was to say such outrageous things, the people would be in the streets. I mean, you're absolutely right to be confused, but you also have to remember this is only the latest in a series of just outrageous statements that Trump makes on a daily basis. He appeared before the General Assembly in the United Nations recently, basically giving a speech that sort of was completely contrary to everything in the United Nations Charter and his veiled threats to use nuclear weapons to annihilate another civilization. So this is only the latest example.
1: Professor, we'll have to leave it there. Thank you very much for your time and for talking to us today.
0: Thank you for having me.
2: All right, moving on to other updates now. A total of 201 and 217 people, remember, have been displaced. Beg your pardon, 201,217 have been displaced. That's according to the International Organization for Migration, and that's a significant increase from the 76,000 that it reported displaced in mid-September.
1: Now, war displacement, as well as humanitarian needs, are mounting every day, but there is not enough funding to respond. In the latest tensions flared in Yemen following Houthi missile strikes on Aden International Airport and cross-border attacks into Saudi Arabia, triggering a wave of retaliatory coalition airstrikes across northern Yemen. At least two missiles fired by Yemen's Houthi forces struck Aden International Airport on Wednesday. That's according to the Yemeni

0: Ministry of Transport. The airport, Yemen's second largest international airport, is operated by the Yemeni government and serves as a key international gateway outside Houthi-controlled territory. Houthi military spokesperson Yahya Saria said the group had repelled several advances by Saudi-backed Yemeni government forces towards the strategic Bab el-Mandeb Strait. He said the Houthis launched 10 ballistic missiles at government troop concentrations and reinforcement units, causing casualties and destroying several military vehicles.
1: The armed forces warn all international airlines using Saudi airspace to cease their flights, as it has become an operation zone for our forces, with the exception of the sacred airspace over Mecca and Medina. We disclaim any responsibility for the consequences of ignoring this warning.
2: Saudi Arabia's state news agency reported early Wednesday that the coalition had intercepted and destroyed a ballistic missile launched by the Houthis toward Khamis Mushayt in southwestern Saudi Arabia. The Yemeni government sources said government forces still control the coastal area of Dhubab in southwestern Taiz province near the Bab al-Mandeb Strait. The area has reportedly come under multiple Houthi missile attacks, causing damage to government forces. The latest fighting comes as both sides seek to strengthen their positions along Yemen's western coast and around the Bab al-Mandeb Strait, which is a strategically important maritime choke point linking the Red Sea with the Gulf of Aden. Analysts say Saudi-backed government forces have stepped up operations partly to gain greater control over the strait and the surrounding coastal areas.
0: However, the Houthis retain control of Sana'a and much of northern Yemen while maintaining military positions in areas including Taiz. The government forces are spread across multiple fronts and may face difficulties dislodging Houthi fighters from mountainous strongholds. The fighting could therefore continue to shift between western coastal areas and Taiz, while the Houthis may continue targeting Saudi territory and the Red Sea shipping.
2: Well, today, the 7th of October, marks 3 years since the attack on Israel by Hamas, when thousands of Hamas militants stormed Israeli territory, killing 1,200 people and abducting 250 others, including women, children, men, as well as the elderly.
0: What followed was Israel's unhinged bombardment on Gaza Strip, resulting in killings of over 70,000 Palestinians, including women, children, elderly people, and men. On humanitarian level, both sides have suffered significant losses. The war has left families torn, homes destroyed, and lives shattered, leaving a deep scar on the collective conscience of both Israelis and Palestinians. In Israel, the day has been defined by silent tributes, memorials, and a political battle over who must answer for the deadliest day in the country's history. In Gaza, millions of Palestinians remain displaced, with vast areas of the territory reduced to rubble and Israeli strikes continuing despite a ceasefire that has halted the heaviest fighting. At the Nova Music Festival site, where Hamas militants opened fire on October 7, 2023, families gathered to remember those who were killed. Some stood in silence. Others returned to the music that was playing when the attack began. In Tel Aviv, activists marked the anniversary by drawing the outlines of more than 1,100 bodies on the beach, a symbolic call for accountability of the failure to prevent the attack.
2: Three years on, political consequences of the October 7th attack are still unfolding. Israel will hold the first election after this attack, with Prime Minister Benjamin Netanyahu facing a tight contest. Former Prime Minister Naftali Bennett has described October 7th as a colossal failure of the Israeli state. Netanyahu, on the other hand, has vowed there will be no forgiveness for the attackers and has reiterated that Hamas will not be allowed to rule Gaza. Despite suffering heavy losses, Hamas remains defiant. The group has called October 7th a glorious day in Palestinian history and claimed the attack shattered the image of an invincible Israeli military.
0: But that narrative has come at a devastating cost for Gaza. More than 74,000 Palestinians have been killed. Nearly the entire population of Gaza has been displaced. Around 2 million people now live largely in tents. Many have lost their homes, their livelihoods, and their families.
3: The war is not leaving us. We want the war to leave us alone. 3 years of our lives have been

0: lost. We want the war to be over. It is enough. What more? We are not just tired. We died. We are dying slowly, I tell you. If a missile does not kill me or a bullet does not hit me, I'm dying slowly because of the life we are living. This is not a life. We are human beings, just like other human beings in the world, and we want our life to be like theirs.
1: Gaza residents say the war has turned everyday life into a cycle of fear and displacement. Families have watched homes, schools, universities and businesses disappear. Some people are still living inside damaged homes, even as they fear the buildings could collapse. 3 years after the attack that set off the war, Israel is still grappling with the trauma of October 7th. Gaza is still grappling with the devastation that followed. And as the fourth year begins, the anniversary serves as a reminder that the conflict's human and political consequences are far from over.
2: Let's move to Latin America. Right-wing Senator Flavio Bolsonaro pulled off a surprise first-place finish ahead of President Luiz Inácio Lula da Silva in Sunday's election, which heads to a runoff in 3 weeks as neither clinched a majority.
1: Well, in a result that defied opinion poll projections showing Lula in the lead, Flavio Bolsonaro scored 47% of the vote to the incumbent's 45%. Now, if Bolsonaro triumphs in the October 25th election, the Latin American powerhouse will join a steady rightward march in the region in the recent elections, which is a trend championed by President Donald Trump. The election results included a series of landslide wins for the right in the parliament, in a massive setback to Lula, who at almost 81 is seeking a fourth term in office to cement his legacy.
3: The game is about to start. We're in extra time, and in extra time, we will win over the Brazilian people.
2: The veteran leftist has branded the election a battle between democracy and barbarism, warning voters that Brazil's sovereignty was at stake in the face of U.S. pressure. Flavio Bolsonaro was a little-known senator a few months ago when his father anointed him his political heir, unable to run himself as he serves a 27-year sentence for an attempted coup after losing a 2022 election bid. However, his father's powerful name won over the country's conservative base, and he slid past Lula despite a campaign marked by scandals and mudslinging.
4: He's worried about power. I'm worried about Brazil's future. I'm fighting for Brazil, and that's how I'm going to keep behaving over the next 3 weeks, with a clean campaign, as someone who isn't concerned with clinging to power.
1: Voters in the deeply polarized nation were jaded by familiar choices and few voted with conviction. With 56 million votes, Flavio Bolsonaro's first-round performance outdid that of Jair Bolsonaro in 2018 when he was elected, and 2022. It emerged during the campaign that Flavio was under investigation for corruption over the financing of the biopic Dark Horse about his father. Now, for many voters, this did little to move the needle. Ground down by violence and the struggle to make ends meet, residents of Rio de Janeiro's largest favela voted on Sunday with little faith that the result will change much in their troubled hillside city within a city.
4: I have found the current government terrible. It hasn't really appealed to me, neither in terms of the policies it has pursued, nor regarding the proposals it has failed to act on.
2: Well, Trump had said he was watching the election very closely, but did not endorse Flavio Bolsonaro. The U.S. president has wielded tariffs and sanctions to pressure Brasilia over complaints ranging from the trial against his ally Jair Bolsonaro to alleged unfair trade practices. Lula repeatedly warned him not to meddle in the elections.

0: Kosovo's parliament has elected Justina Shiroka-Pula as the country's new president. The election successfully averts the automatic dissolution of parliament in another snap election.
1: Well, the 73-year-old economist secured 81 votes, one more than she needed in the 120-seat parliament. Born in 1953, Shiroka-Pula is the president of Kosovo's Academy of Sciences and Arts and an economics professor who served as Minister of Economy between 2008 and 2011.
2: This mandate does not belong to just one person. It belongs to our citizens, our institutions, and the state for which many generations made sacrifices. I will be the president of all citizens, regardless of their political affiliation, ethnicity, or social background. I will work for unity, justice, development, and the strengthening of our institutions.
0: Shiroka-Pula's election followed a deal between the ruling Vete Vendosie Party of Prime Minister Albin Kurti and Opposition Democratic Party of Kosovo to limit the powers of a Kosovo War Crimes Court in The Hague. On Monday, police fired tear gas and used water cannon to disperse demonstrators demanding the changes to be approved. Critics have asserted the Hague Court's punishments are too harsh. The court on September 16th sentenced former President Hashim Thaçi and three others to a combined 81 years in prison for war crimes during the territory's violent break from Serbia in 1998-1999.
1: Moving on now, mass student protests have erupted across Belgium. The Belgian police arrested over 100 after the protesters clashed with authorities.
0: While the unrest, which began spontaneously on October 1st, has primarily gripped the city of Liège, though blockades and demonstrations have also reached the capital city of Brussels. Videos circulating on social media and on local news channels showed shattered glass strewn across streets, fires burning in several locations, and hundreds of protesters, many of them appearing to be young. Other footage showed police blocking roads amid the unrest, using tear gas and water cannon to disperse protesters. Students have staged protests in recent days over Belgium's French language education system, citing concerns including the cost of higher education and public transport, overcrowded classrooms, and difficulties obtaining study materials. The arrest follows clashes in June between demonstrators and police in Brussels during protests against reforms to part of Belgium's education sector. The government of Belgium's French-speaking community, which oversees Francophone education, increased annual higher education tuition fees for most students to €1,194 from €835.
1: The first world, as they like to call themselves, have often looked down upon the rest of the world. Yet today, France is seeing unprecedented protests over problems that should not have been there in a developed country. What began as a Gen Z protest against shortage of teachers, lack of facilities, and overcrowded classrooms has turned into a full-blown political war with violence, burning schools, and damaging infrastructure at the center of it. 30% of the country's 3,600 high schools were affected at the start of this month. So far, 215 students and 85 school staff members have been injured in clashes. And adding fuel to this is the rising anger against immigrants. Many in France say it is them who are resorting to violence. In fact, the US President Donald Trump even said, and I quote him, "This isn't about schools, this is about Islam wanting to take over a once great country." The French government, meanwhile, says it's the leftists who have infiltrated these protests. So who is responsible? Well, successive French governments have received complaints about underfunding and teachers' workload. Then there is a massive difference between the elite private and the public schools. No government did much, and those who tried to faced the wrath of the teachers' unions, who blocked systemic overhauls. France's education ministry found that during 2024 to 25, about 10% of teaching hours went untaught in public secondary schools. About 7.5% of the lost hours were due to a failure to find substitutes. Genuine apolitical protests almost always end up becoming heavily political. So now, It's up to President Macron and Prime Minister Leconu to weed out the infiltrators and listen to the students.
0: And it's a wrap on this edition of Race to Power on We on Wild is One. Thank you for watching. See you tomorrow.
1: Bye-bye.

know more, understand better, think ahead. Hello and a very warm welcome. You are watching Gravitas with me, Molly Gambhir. Get the facts, not the bombast. On the 26th of March, dynamic pricing, Baloch separatists. Gravitas cuts out the clutter. Gravitas keeps calm when others scream. Gravitas brings news to life. 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Gravitas. Seeing is believing.

Hello and a very warm welcome. You're watching Beyond World This One. I'm Aarti Janeja. Let's start with the headlines we're tracking for you at this hour. Lightning strikes an Indigo flight from Patna to Lucknow at 17,000 feet amid bad weather. Aircraft's nose damaged, but the pilot landed safely in Lucknow. All 104 passengers evacuated with no injuries reported.

Ukrainian authorities say Russian attacks across the country killed at least 28 people, including 5 children. A missile struck an apartment block in Priluki, killing 20 people while dozens were wounded, including 7 children.

Saudi authorities say three people were killed and 36 wounded in attacks on Abha and King Khalid International Airport. Yemen's Houthis claimed responsibility. Egyptian, Algerian and Sudanese nationals were among those who were killed.

British Maritime Agency says a tanker off Qatar's northern coast was struck by multiple projectiles, causing unspecified casualties. Authorities are investigating the incident.

0: Sources say Saudi Arabia has launched an air accident probe into last week's cockpit stabbing on a Fly Dubai jet. The probe will examine aviation safety alongside a separate UAE-led criminal investigation.
1: Should have done it. So I don't know what their decision is going to be. They have a reputation for maybe not giving it to people like me, but whether I get it or not, I have done far more, and I think it would be a great discredit to them. And I'm not saying that out of scorn.
0: U.S. President Donald Trump says he should win the 2026 Nobel Peace Prize while acknowledging doubts about his chances. The Nobel Committee is due to announce the winner on Friday.

Thousands of students marched in Brazil's Rio de Janeiro against Flavio Bolsonaro and the prospect of a far-right return to power. The protests follow his first-round lead over President Lula da Silva. International Energy Agency says member countries are ready to release more oil from strategic reserves if needed, with diesel supplies a priority. Now, the move comes as refinery damage and disruptions linked to the US-Iran war tighten global fuel markets.

Well, the top focus at this hour, the crisis in Yemen is escalating. Saudi authorities say three people have been killed following attacks on two international airports, including one in the capital, Riyadh. Well, Yemen's Houthis have claimed responsibility, saying they fired on both transport hubs amid a flurry of strikes. Now, the attacks mark a major escalation in the ongoing conflict between the Houthis and Saudi Arabia, which backs Yemen's government. According to Saudi Arabia Civil Aviation Authority, an Egyptian and an Algerian national were killed at Abha International Airport, while a Sudanese national was killed at the King Khalid International Airport in Riyadh. Over 36 people were wounded in the attacks, but the Saudi-led military coalition warned that the strikes will not go unpunished. Subsequently, it announced hitting and destroying 82 legitimate targets, including Houthi mountain-based ballistic missile facilities, command and control centers, communication systems, and Houthi gathering sites. Well, the Iran-backed group, which controls most of the country's northwest, recently captured swatches of coastal land. Yemen's internationally recognized government announced a major counteroffensive this week. The government forces say that they have made rapid advances around the Bab al-Mandeb Strait and towards the port city of Mocha. They also claim they have driven the Houthis out from most of the territory seized last month, including key positions around Dubab and an airstrip. Well, Houthis deny

0: deny the claims here. They insist they are holding their ground and that heavy fighting still continues. Ties have seen some of the heaviest fighting of the war. Both sides are fighting for control and both have released new combat footage. Houthis' videos show advances in the Al-Mu'afar and Al-Mawasit districts of Ties' governorate. Meanwhile, Yemeni armed forces released a video of their own showing operations in Jabal Habshi. According to the United Nations, the fighting has displaced more than 200,000 people within the country. Moving on now, as Israel marked the third anniversary of the 7th of October massacre, fresh explosions have been reported in Gaza as residents continue to grapple with the routine strikes by the Israeli Defense Forces. But the latest attacks sent plumes of smoke that engulfed Gaza City's skyline. Reports suggest that explosives have been detonated in the eastern parts of the Gaza City. Palestinians have also reported a surge in the sound of the Israeli fighter jets buzzing around the Gaza sky. Now, amid this, U.S. President Donald Trump said that he spoke with Israeli Prime Minister Benjamin Netanyahu on the third anniversary of the massacre. Speaking with reporters, Trump said that he wished Netanyahu well and the people of Israel well. He said that 7th of October 2023 is a horrible day, while also adding that attackers are paying a big price. Meanwhile, in Germany, hundreds of protesters alongside Greta Thunberg marched in support of Palestinians on the third anniversary of the 7th of October massacre. Demonstrators could be seen chanting slogans like Free Palestine and There is only one state, Palestine 48, as they marched along the streets of the capital, Berlin. Similarly, protests broke out in the United States as over 100 demonstrators gathered outside New York City Hall to protest Israel's actions in Gaza. Protesters held signs and chanted, Free, Free Palestine and Disclose, Divest, urging institutions to disclose their investments and divest from Israel. Furthermore, hundreds of demonstrators in Mexico and Colombia took to the streets and expressed solidarity with the Palestinians. Protesters marched across Mexico City calling for a ceasefire in Gaza. They also carried a giant Palestinian flag, lit up flares in Palestinian colors and also posted artwork on the former U.S. Embassy building.
1: Today marks 3 years since the start of the bombardment against the Palestinian people. And as organized students who are conscious of what is happening in the world, we believe it is necessary to demonstrate and call for a ceasefire in Gaza.
0: In the Colombian capital of Bogota, pro-Palestinian activists mobilized social and labor organizations to commemorate the day of the Palestinian people's flag and maintain pressure for action.
2: Today, we commemorate precisely the day of the Palestinian people's flag, a dignified people who have been resisting for more than 8 decades the colonialism and imperialism that has been dispossessing them of their lands through euphemisms that I think we all know by now, if not, investigate. That's why today, different labor, social, and popular organizations took on the task of continuing to call people together and continuing with the slogan and the concrete task of never stopping talking about and acting for Palestine.
0: The American midterms are shaping up to be a political nightmare for Donald Trump. Just 1 month before voters head to the polls, the latest projections show momentum swinging towards the Democrats. Now, the Cook Political Report forecasts Democrats could gain between 5 and 15 House seats, enough to put them in range of a majority. And the Senate map is also shifting here. Several key races have moved in the Democrats' favor, turning what once looked like a long shot into a real possibility. Well, the biggest problem for Trump is the national mood. An average of recent polls puts his approval rating at just 37%, tied for the lowest pre-midterm approval rating in half a century. And voters are increasingly blaming Trump for the economic pain. 65% in a recent AP NOC poll say that higher-than-usual prices are more because of Trump's policies than factors outside his control. Just 26% approved of his handling of the economy. Well, that is a major political warning sign. History is also on the Democrats' side here. In 18 of the last 20 midterm elections, the president's party has lost House seats. And with Trump's approval below 50%, well, history suggests that losses can be even greater. Democrats also have the enthusiasm edge and lead by 9 points on the congressional ballot test. In every midterm of the last 7 cycles, the party leading that test has made gains. Republicans still have some defenses, including redistricting, fewer competitive districts, and a campaign spending advantage. But the big picture is clear. Trump promised to bring down prices. Instead, economic discontent is now fueling the opposition. And with the House in play and the Senate no longer out of reach, the 2026 midterms are fast turning into a referendum on Trump and a potential nightmare for the Republican Party. A woman who survived a failed execution inside a U.S. prison is now conscious and speaking, but her prognosis remains unclear. 50 years old, Krista Pike was sentenced to death for a murder she committed when she was a teenager. Last week, Pike was given 2 supposedly lethal doses of the drug pentobarbital at a Tennessee prison, but the execution did not go as planned. Pike survived the injections, but she was rushed to the hospital where she remained unconscious and on a ventilator in critical condition. Now, a week after the failed execution, well, her lawyers say Pike has regained consciousness. They say that against all odds, she is now conscious, speaking, and continues to receive critical medical care. Well, Pike's case has now reignited the debate over capital punishment in the United States.
3: I oppose capital punishment in general. I think it's cruel and unusual. And the failed execution demonstrates that in spades, that it's a totally cruel and unusual punishment and shouldn't be permitted any place in the United States.
4: What happened to her was in effect torture. And even people in favor of the death penalty might be saying to themselves, look, if we can't get this process right, we should just stop doing it. But another reaction, of course, is let's do it more effectively. If lethal injection isn't working, let's go with some alternative. Maybe going back to the electric chair, maybe going back to firing squads, hangings.
0: Following the failed execution, well, Tennessee Governor Lee suspended executions in the state pending an independent investigation. The state's prison chief, Frank Stoddard, also announced his resignation. Well, Pike was convicted 3 decades ago for her role in the torture and killing of 19-year-old vocational school classmate Colin Slemmer. The killing took place at the University of Tennessee campus in Knoxville in 1995. Well, Pike was just 18 years old at that time. She was later convicted of first-degree murder and sentenced to death. Now, 3 decades after the crime and following a failed execution attempt, well, Pike remains hospitalized. Her survival has raised fresh questions over the execution process and once again put the death penalty in the United States under intense scrutiny. Georgia has detained a man who attempted to sell uranium-238 to a foreign national for $700,000. Well, the case once again highlights the security concerns surrounding nuclear materials in the former Soviet state. The country's National Security Service said the Georgian citizen is accused of illegally handling nuclear material and faces up to 10 years in prison. Officials also released video of armed security personnel pulling a man out of a white sedan and handcuffing him on the ground. The footage shows agents checking 2 small containers in the trunk using a handheld radiation detector. One of the containers appeared to hold a light-colored powder. Now, the latest case comes after Georgia detained 2 people in February while they were allegedly trying to buy $3 million worth of uranium along with a stockpile of a radioactive isotope that has been used in nuclear weapons testing programs. It is worth noting here that uranium-238 is the most common uranium isotope. While it is radioactive, it cannot ordinarily be used on its own to make a nuclear bomb. However, nuclear security became a major concern after the Soviet Union collapsed in 1991. Georgia was one of the republics that became independent following the breakup. Since then, the country has seen several serious incidents involving the illegal trade of nuclear materials. A 19-year-old stabbed several people at his vocational school in Poland. The attacker targeted fellow students, teachers and passerby with a sharp object before fleeing the scene. Well, he was arrested by police nearby shortly after the attack. The incident unfolded before noon at the vocational school complex number 4 in Ostrowenka, a town roughly 120 kilometers north of Warsaw. Police said that the 19-year-old teen entered the school armed with a knife and attacked students and teachers. He then fled the campus but was detained by police about 20 minutes later on a riverbank less than a kilometer from the school. Local officials said that at least 10 people, including the suspect, were injured and taken to a nearby hospital. The suspect had also injured himself during or after the attack. Well, a police spokesman said none of those injured were in life-threatening condition.
5: In total, 10 people were injured, including the perpetrator, 9 of whom were transported to the hospital, and, according to the information we have for now, none of their lives are in danger.
0: Well, the teenager has since been released from hospital and is now in police custody. Police said bomb disposal experts removed a bag left behind by the attacker at the high school.
6: The manhunt for the knife-wielding attacker has ended. The suspect has been detained. We have also taken a number of measures to ensure the safety of children in other schools. All schools in Ostrołęka have been locked down and principals are not allowing anyone to enter the school premises.
0: The knife attack comes a day after a similar incident in Istanbul. A 15-year-old student stabbed 8 pupils at a secondary school in Istanbul's Başakşehir district on Tuesday morning, killing one. The attacker reportedly disguised herself in the school uniform before carrying out the attack. Now, the back-to-back incidents have once again raised concerns over safety in schools and the need for tighter security measures. A political march and a militant group emanating from Khyber Pakhtunkhwa are posing a big challenge for Pakistan's ruling dispensation. Thousands of supporters of jailed former Prime Minister Imran Khan are heading towards the capital city of Islamabad. Well, at the same time, Pakistani forces are struggling to contain the rise of Tehreek-e-Taliban Pakistan. Khyber Pakhtunkhwa Chief Minister Sohail Afridi is leading a long march towards Islamabad. Well, the city has been fortified using shipping containers and massive police deployment in guarding all the entry and the exit points. Afridi has not yet called on marchers to enter Islamabad, but the possibility remains wide open. Pakistan Prime Minister Shehbaz Sharif has urged Imran Khan's Pakistan Tehreek-e-Insaf to call off its protest march towards Islamabad and return to talks with the government. But the protesters are demanding Imran Khan's release. As the PTI stepped up pressure on the government, thousands of Khan's supporters took to the streets. The protest comes after several rounds of talks between PTI and the government, which failed to produce a breakthrough. PTI has rejected the government's position. Speaking outside at the Allah Jail, where Imran Khan is being held, PTI interim chairman Barrister Gohar Khan said talks with the government had remained limited to offers, with no concrete steps being taken. He said it had been almost a year since PTI leaders last met Imran Khan, calling the situation inhumane. Well, Gohar also accused authorities of denying Khan's access to his doctors, family, lawyers and party leaders. Well, authorities have been preparing for weeks now for the possible arrival of PTI supporters in Islamabad. The march was originally planned for September 27th, but was postponed before it finally began on 4th of October. In the last 3 days, it has crossed Khohat, Peshawar, cities of the same province, and it is expected to halt at Charsada by tonight. The rally is planned to reach Islamabad via Hyderabad. Khan has been in jail since August 2023 and faces multiple cases, including corruption and charges which are linked to violence. His legal team denies the allegations, calling the cases politically motivated. Another building collapse has struck Delhi. A four-story residential building collapsed in New Simapuri, killing four people and injuring at least eight people, including a three-year-old child. The deceased include 21-year-old woman, 12-year-old girl. The building, located in E Block, New Simapuri, was built on a plot measuring around 25 square yards. According to Delhi police, the collapse also partially damaged two adjoining buildings. The Delhi Fire Service received a distress call at around 3:30 p.m. and rushed multiple fire engines to the site. The Delhi Traffic Police had also urged commuters to avoid the area. Though the advisory was aimed at keeping the route clear for ambulances, fire engines and other emergency vehicles to reach the site without any delay. Visuals from the collapsed site show locals gathered around the collapsed structure and helping rescue teams in clearing the debris in the area. The rescue operation is still underway, with multiple agencies working together to rescue the trapped people. But the collapse comes less than a day after a deadly building collapse in Delhi's Satyaniketan area. On 6th of September, a five-story residential building being used as a boys' paying guest accommodation collapsed and seven people were killed in that incident. The latest collapse has once again put the spotlight on building safety and structural conditions in the national capital. Moving on now, Brisbane has unveiled the official emblems for the 2032 Olympic and Paralympic Games, and at the centre of both are two native Australian birds. Well, the Olympic emblem features a pink cockatoo. The Paralympic emblem is a sulphur-crested cockatoo, while the arrangement of the feathers carries a subtle reference to 2032, with the Olympic rings and Paralympic symbol built into the design. The emblems were officially launched earlier this week at a community event in Brisbane's South Bank, following the reveal of six individual pieces across Queensland by 12 Olympic, Paralympic and sporting greats. The launch came after an early leak. An explainer video briefly appeared on the game's YouTube channel on Friday night, prompting organizers to hold a news conference over the weekend.
7: Seeing the final emblems was really cool, and I like them so much. And being here at this event, seeing all these people here watching, I hope that some of them might be in the Brisbane Olympics and watching as well.
0: The games will be centered on Brisbane, with competition also in the Gold Coast and Sunshine Coast. The mascot is separate from the emblems and will be unveiled closer to the games. Well, that is all we had in this edition for you, but don't go anywhere. News and updates will follow on the other side. You're watching Beyond World, this one. Stay tuned.

On an average, if I have to say, it takes about 5 years for any astronaut to fly to space. The rocket launch looks beautiful. I can assure you it doesn't feel beautiful when you're sitting inside the rocket. You know, it feels very different. It is a very violent phenomena. You get accelerated to a speed of about 0 kilometers per hour to 28,000 kilometers per hour in 8.5 minutes. You have to be a little bit crazy, you know, when you're sitting inside either a fighter plane or a rocket. Your risk appetite has to be slightly higher. The acumen or the aptitude that you need to have to notice even the smallest things so that they can be improved over a period of time.

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1: In France, robots and AI are being tested for a very different kind of performance. Hospitals and care homes are trialing technology designed to support people living with Alzheimer's and other neurodegenerative conditions. One of the tools is an AI-powered phone. The AI assistant called Livana can recreate the voice of a patient's loved one. Family members provide details about happy memories, which the AI uses to keep the conversation going in a natural-sounding voice. Where caregivers say that it can help calm people down during periods of extreme agitation.
2: 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Hello and a very warm welcome. You are watching Gravitas with me, Molly Gambhir. Get the facts, not the bombast. On the 26th of March, dynamic pricing, Baloch separatists. Gravitas cuts out the clutter. Gravitas keeps calm when others scream. 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Gravitas. Seeing is believing.

0: Good morning, Asia. Good evening, America. You're watching World DNA, the show that gets your head off the rest. I'm Arthur Janeja.
1: And I'm Diksha Bisla. And coming up on the show today, Saudi Arabia's civil aviation authorities, they've said that at least three people have been killed in attacks on Saudi airports as fighting intensified in Yemen between the Iran-backed Houthis and Saudi-backed government forces. I'm going to get you all the details on the show today. Stay tuned.
0: Well, also on the show today, as Israel marked the third anniversary of the 7th of October massacre, fresh explosions have been reported in Gaza as residents continue to grapple with the routine strikes by the Israeli Defense Forces. Palestinians have also reported a surge in the sound of the Israeli fighter jets buzzing across the Gaza sky. We'll get you all on this and a lot more on World DNA, but first the headlines.
1: Lightning strikes an Indigo flight from Patna

0: to Lucknow at 17,000 feet amid bad weather. Aircraft no damage, but the pilot landed safely in Lucknow. All 104 passengers evacuated with no injuries reported.
1: Ukrainian authorities say Russian attacks across the country killed at least 28 people, including 5 children. A missile struck an apartment block in Priluki, killing 20 people, while dozens were wounded, including 7 children.

Saudi authorities say that three people have been killed and 36 wounded in attacks on Rafah and King Khalid international airports. Yemen Houthis claim responsibility. Egyptian, Algerian and Sudanese nationals were among those who were killed.

British Maritime Agency says a tanker off Qatar's northern coast was struck by multiple projectiles, causing unspecified casualties. Authorities are investigating the incident.

0: Sources say Saudi Arabia has launched an air accident probe into last week's cockpit stab on a Fly Dubai jet. The probe will examine aviation safety alongside a separate UAE-led criminal investigation.
1: Should have done it. So I don't know what their decision is going to be. They have a reputation for maybe not giving it to people like me, but whether I get it or not, I've done far more, and I think it would be a great discredit to them. And I'm not saying that out of scorn.
2: Today we celebrate our

Hundreds of protesters gathered near Spain's parliament in Madrid after the death of 87-year-old retiree Marc Armin Abascal, whose eviction sparked nationwide protests over Spain's housing crisis ahead of early elections.

Thousands of students march in Brazil's Rio de Janeiro against Flavio Bolsonaro and the prospect of a far-right return to power. The protest follows his first round lead over President Lula da Silva.

National Energy Agency says member countries are ready to release more oil from strategic reserves if needed, with diesel supplies a priority. But the move comes as refinery damage and disruptions linked to the US-Iran war tighten global fuel market.

0: The crisis in Yemen is escalating. Saudi authorities say that three people have been killed following attacks on two international airports, including one in the capital, Riyadh.
1: Well, Yemen's Houthis have claimed the responsibility, saying they fired on both transport hubs amid a flurry of strikes. The attacks mark a major escalation in the ongoing conflict between the Houthis and Saudi Arabia, which backs Yemen's government.
0: According to Saudi Arabia's Civil Aviation Authority, an Egyptian and an Algerian national were amongst those who were killed at the Aba International Airport, while a Sudanese national was killed at the King Khalid International Airport in Riyadh.
1: Over 36 people were wounded in the attacks. The Saudi-led military coalition warned that strikes will not go unpunished. Subsequently, it announced hitting and destroying 82 legitimate targets, including Houthi mountain-based ballistic missile facilities, command and control centers, communication systems, and Houthi gathering sites.
0: The Iran-backed group, which controls most of the territory and the country's northwest, recently captured swathes of coastal land. Yemen's internationally recognized government announced a major counteroffensive this week. Government forces say that they have made rapid advances around the Bab al-Mandeb Strait and towards the port city of Mocha. They also claim they have driven the Houthis out from most of the territory which was seized last month, including key positions around Dubab and an airstrip. Houthis deny the claims. In fact, they insist that they are holding their ground and that heavy fighting continues.
1: But ties have seen some of the heaviest fighting of the war. Both sides are fighting for control and both have released new combat footage. Houthis' videos show advances in the Al-Mu'afar and Al-Mawasid districts of Taiz governorate.
0: Meanwhile, Yemeni armed forces released a video of their own showing operations in Jabal Habashi. According to the United Nations, the fighting has displaced more than 200,000 people within the country.
1: Well, we have some breaking news that is coming in at this hour. Veteran actor Nana Patekar has died at the age of 75. And according to reports, he was found unconscious at his home in Goa and was immediately rushed to a nearby hospital for medical attention.
0: However, doctors declared him brought dead upon arrival. Patekar was known for his performances across Hindi and Marathi cinema. With a career spanning several decades, he earned widespread recognition for films such as Parinda, Kranti Veer, Ab Tak Chhappan and Welcome. Well, this is the latest we're getting in at this moment. Veteran actor Nana Patekar has died at the age of 75.
1: And this is according to reports that he was found unconscious at his home in Goa and was immediately rushed to a nearby hospital for medical attention. However, doctors declared him brought dead upon arrival. Well, Patekar was known for his performances across Hindi and Marathi cinema with a career spanning several decades.
0: And for more on this, we're now being joined by our correspondent Disha Yadav from Mumbai on the phone line. Disha, what do we know about the circumstances surrounding Nana Patekar's death at this point? And has the family or hospital officially confirmed the cause of death? And what do we know about, the final hours?
2: Yes, absolutely. Nana Patekar has died at the age of 75. What we understand that the hospital has confirmed his death at about 5:30 a.m. in the morning today. He was rushed to the Goa hospital where he faced severe heart attack is what we understand. However, the exact circumstances and cause of the death are still awaiting. So we will be, of course, mentioning that only after full confirmation that we get from the doctors who treated him at that point in time. But of course, at the age of 75, what we understand, we've lost Nana Patekar. And remember, this name, anybody will come across not only in India, but overall as well. He had a career which spanned for nearly three decades for that matter, especially in Bollywood. And this is important because Nana Patekar was not originally a Bollywood creation. After college, he briefly worked at an advertising agency and he eventually chose theater despite the extremely low income. So, of course, at any given point in time, his first debut was in 1978 when Nana Patekar entered Hindi cinema with a movie called Gaman. And then later he spent years playing supporting and character roles before becoming one of India's most recognizable actors. And if I can name some of his famous and hit movies, it includes Aaj Ki Awaaz, Ankush, Salaam Bombay. In fact, his performance in Andhayudh earned him an early Filmfare nomination as well. So, of course, if we talk about his journey in Indian cinema spanned nearly three to five decades, and he went on to build a career spanning in Hindi as well as Marathi cinema with performances, especially in Parinda as well, Krantiveer, Agni Sakshi, Ab Tak Chappan, Rajneeti. I'm sure if the viewers are listening to us, they will be able to recognize all of these movies because these were total gem movies, and he had. And over nearly 48 years in cinema, he also established himself, like as an actor who could move effortlessly between intense drama roles to even comedy for that matter. He also has won several national awards. He's known as a three-time national award winner and also a recipient of Padma Shri. Definitely, Nana Patekar lives behind a legacy that goes well beyond Bollywood as well. And what we understand that he suffered a severe heart attack at his Goa residence in India. So, and he was immediately rushed to the nearby private hospital where doctors had declared him dead. And now we are awaiting a statement from the family for that matter, as the hospitals do have confirmed. But we are awaiting as to the statement from the family as well.
1: Right, of course, an irreplaceable loss for the Indian cinema, towering talent who commanded the screen, not through just artifice, but also through raw, unfiltered intensity and a commanding voice that echoed long after the credits roll. But this is a very devastating news that we are getting in at this hour. Veteran actor Nana Patekar has died at the age of 75.
0: Absolutely. And Disha, we understand that this is still early hours in the morning and the news has just broken. But what does this kind of passing mean for Indian cinema, given the distinctive actor and the kind of legacy that he has left behind?
1: Right, just for our viewers who are getting in and joining us at this hour, veteran actor Nana Patekar has died at the age of 75. And according to reports, he was found unconscious at his home in Goa and was immediately rushed to a nearby hospital for medical attention.
0: Family members and authorities are yet to issue a detailed statement on the circumstances of his death, but we know that Nana Patekar was one of India's most acclaimed actors. He was known for his performances across Hindi and Marathi cinema, with a career that spanned several decades. In fact, he earned widespread recognition for films such as Parinda, Krantiveer, Ab Tak Chappan and Welcome.
1: Well, as per our correspondent, it was 5:30 a.m. in the morning where he was sent to the hospital. And this is by the medical team at Manipal Hospital in Goa at 5:20 a.m. And after he complained of severe chest pain, the medical team was sent to his apartment as well.
0: And more details coming in. We know that despite 45 minutes of continuous CPR, he could not be revived. In fact, a medico-legal case. It has been registered and a post-mortem will be conducted. And this is according to Dr. Shekhar Salkar, who's the chief of oncology department at Manipal Hospital. In the latest that we're getting, we know that actor Nana Patekar was declared dead by a medical team at Manipal Hospital in Goa at 5:20 a.m. And this was after he complained of severe chest pain. The medical team was sent to his apartment where he was found unconscious. He was given cardiac massage on the spot and taken to the hospital, but the medical team at the hospital declared him dead at 5:20 a.m. Since the case is a medico-legal matter, a post-mortem will be conducted today.
1: And despite being 45 minutes given of continuous CPR, he could not be revived. A medico-legal case, MLC, has been registered and a post-mortem will be conducted. And this is by Dr. Shekhar Salkar, Chief of Oncology Department, Manipal Hospital.
0: We have a correspondent, Disha Yadav, who's joining us on the phone line. Disha, we understand that this is such an irreparable loss. How is, the fraternity responding to it? We still understand that we are still early hours since the news is broken. But what does this kind of passing mean for Indian cinema and given the kind of distinct actor he has been?
2: Yes, absolutely. Nana Patekar's passing is a significant loss for Indian cinema. We've known him for nearly 5 decades, and where he brought an intensity and authenticity to the screen that was uniquely his own. So he did from hard-hitting dramas to villains, police officers and unforgettable comic characters. He refused to be confined to one mold. So we've known him for doing so many roles throughout his career in 5 decades. In fact, his death leaves behind not just a remarkable filmography, but a distinctive acting legacy that will be difficult to replicate, because at one given point in time, we can see him doing a serious role, and in seconds, we can see him doing the comedy role as well. So that is the kind of talent that Nana Patekar really had, especially when he did some wonderful movies throughout his span, from Parinda to Krantiveer to Ab Tak Chappan, to even Welcome for that matter. Patekar proved that an actor did not need conventional Bollywood glamour to command the screen.
1: Right, of course, such a devastating news that we are getting at this hour. And of course, we are awaiting a statement from Nana Patekar's family. And this is the news that we are getting in at this hour, Nana Patekar.
0: Absolutely, Adya. And also, we're understanding that despite 45 minutes of continuous CPR, he could not be revived. And a medico-legal team, a medico-legal case, pardon me, has been registered, and a post-mortem will be conducted. Disha, just tell us more about, what will be, how is the, matter going to be taken ahead from there on? Because this is the latest that we're also getting in from Dr. Shekhar Salkar, who's the chief of oncology department at Manipal Hospital, where we're given to understand that despite 45 minutes of continuous CPR, Nana Patekar could not be revived, and a medico-legal case has been registered for the matter.
2: Absolutely. So the initial details that we are receiving at this point is the fact that actor Nana Patekar, he complained of a severe chest pain at about 5:20 a.m. today at his Goa residence. In fact, the medical team was also sent to his residence and apartment, where he was found to be unconscious. He was given cardiac massage on the spot and taken to the hospital. But despite all of the efforts, the medical team at the hospital declared him dead at about 5:20 a.m. So since the case is a medico-legal matter, a post-mortem will be conducted today. That is the immediate next process which takes place. We still do not have the details about whether the family was living in Goa with him, or whether the family was traveling, or whether they lived here in Mumbai. So because Nana Patekar did have several of the properties and several of the residencies, be it in Goa, Mumbai, and other parts of the country. So definitely, we also have to take an update about the family as well. So the next process will be, once the family reaches there, then the process of post-mortem will be done. And only after that, we will come to know exactly the next way ahead.
0: Absolutely, Disha. And it's still very early, and India is only just waking up to this deeply sad news. And we know that Nana Patekar was one of those actors whose presence on screen was unmistakable. It was intense, it was powerful, but then often it was also unpredictable. And he has had this career which has spanned several decades across Hindi and Marathi cinema, as well as theatre. And as the news begins to sink in, we are expecting reactions and tributes from across the film fraternity. Now, what kind of, reactions can we expect in the hours to come, Disha? And, of course, we'll keep tracking the developments closely with you as and when we get more details. But, this is the information that we have at this moment.
2: Well, absolutely. It's quite early at this point in time. The fraternity and the people in India are waking up to this sad piece of news obviously, we are talking here about Nana Patekar. He was quite simply, like you mentioned, an unmistakable actor. His voice, his intensity, his mannerisms, and his ability to bring raw authenticity to every character made him instantly recognizable. In fact, in a career spanning nearly 5 decades, he created a screen presence that was uniquely his. And that is perhaps what Indian cinema will miss the most, is what we understand. And talking a bit early about his life as well, he was born in 1951 in Maharashtra. When we talk about hardships, like I mentioned, he was not early into the Bollywood industry. He, in fact, had joined the advertising world. And only after that, he went on to enter Bollywood in 1970. So he was definitely not a Bollywood creation in the initial goals. He faced severe financial difficulties in his youth as well because his father's business suffered losses, forcing him to do odd jobs like painting, zebra crossings, and selling movie posters. In fact, when I'm talking about the advertising world, he graduated from JJ Institute of Applied Art in Mumbai, where he developed a strong background in sketching and commercial art. And slowly then he began his journey from theater to film. So he started in Marathi theater before making his Hindi film debut in Gaman, like I spoke about a short while ago. His breakthrough came in several of the performances, gripping performances.

0: movies like Parinda, especially in 1989. So imagine, he debuted in 1978, but he started becoming a known face only after a couple of years, that is in 1989, through Parinda, Krantivi, Agni Sakshi. So all of these were the titles that he won in a couple of years. In fact, he was also honored with Padma Shri, like I spoke about, in 2013, and multiple national film awards. And let me also tell you one thing, that his legacy also extends beyond films as well. So from theater and direction to his work for farmers through NAM Foundation. So that is also something that the actor was closely associated with. It was not only the movies, but it was also about how close he was to the farmers. And that is why he had come up with NAM Foundation, through which he had helped farmers getting their rights or to help them in some or the other way. Lastly, of course, he also served in the Territorial Army and participated during the 1999 Kargil War as well, holding an honorary rank. So all of this, of course, brings a lot of direction to his life, to his career, which spanned nearly 5 decades, where he did movies from Marathi industry to Hindi industry to even going beyond that to working for farmers. So all of this is something which the Indian cinema and, of course, the people will definitely miss the most.
1: Absolutely, Disha, and we're glad that you brought about that side, because that went well beyond cinema. He has served with the Territorial Army, as you've just mentioned, and during the Kargil War in 1999. It's important that while audiences knew him as one of India cinema's most powerful performers, there was also this very different side to Nana Patekar's association with the armed forces and his work for farmers. In fact, during the Kargil War in 1999 and his association with the forces, it eventually led to him holding the honorary rank of Lieutenant Colonel. And his commitment to services, they also found expression away from the uniform. In 2015, he co-founded the NAM Foundation, as we were just discussing, to support the drought-hit and distressed farmers in Maharashtra. So, Disha, today as we remember the actor, we're also remembering these lesser-known chapters of his life.
0: Well, absolutely. We can call him as his accomplishments beyond the screen as well, because let's just speak about Kargil War, which broke out in 1999, because he, Nana Patekar, had trained extensively with the Maratha Light Infantry while preparing for his Prahar movie in 1999. So he, in fact, specially sought permission to go to the conflict zone and assist soldiers. So he, after getting clearance from the then defense minister, George Fernandez, Patekar spent more than 2 weeks with the army personnel near the LOC. He also volunteered at the military hospital and was associated with quick reaction team as well. In fact, in one of the interviews, he also later recalled that he weighed 76 kilos when he reached Srinagar, and he was 56 kilos when he returned, a 20 kg loss during his time in that difficult condition. So he definitely, his journey was well beyond cinema as well. And for an actor who had played soldiers on screen, Kargil was a moment when he stepped beyond the role and experienced the realities of a war zone himself. So obviously this, all of this adds to his accomplishments and to his role and dedication to every role that he did for any movie, in either in Marathi cinema or Hindi cinema for that matter. In fact, he had also won several of the Filmfare Awards. He had won 4 Filmfare Awards across diverse performance categories that I mentioned before, for movies like Krantiveer, Parinda, Angar and Apaharan. In fact, he also earned and won several of the regional and other major awards as well, for Best Actor in Marathi for Nat Samrat. That was his movie which had come in late 2016. He also won a Star Screen Award, Best Actor for Krantiveer in 1994, and Best Villain as well for 2005. And lastly, Zee Cine Awards and IFA Awards, Best Actor in a Negative Role for Apaharan, which was in 2005. So several of the movies that he did was instantly...
1: Right, of course, Disha, and to get us more details, we're joined by Ila Arun. Now, ma'am, we understand that the news is still just broken, and in India is just trying to make sense of this irreparable loss.

0: course. What can you tell us about the life that Nana Patikar has lived and the kind of impact it's going to leave on the fraternity?
1: First of all, it's very, very shocking news because I also just got to know. And I think it's a great loss to the industry because Nana, I mean, not only in the his contribution in films, a long journey, and in Marathi theater and all Marathi fraternity is going to be feeling such a loss without him. I loved him in Khamoshi and he was a very nice human being. And what to say, I mean, it's very difficult to express and explain his journey, but one can say he was a lovely friend, very close to Govind Nelani, Shyam Benegal. So we are all from the same school and he was a good theatre person also. So I just can say that it's a great loss and rest in peace, Nana, we'll all miss you. The whole theatre fraternity and film fraternity, I mean, he was doing well in all the areas, in art films as well as in commercial films, very choosy, very selective, but very sad. I can't expect that Nana will get a heart attack, such a major cardiac arrest. It's a shocking thing, so I have no words to express. I just send my condolences to his brave family, that's all.
0: Right, of course, Ila, you know, we are reflecting on an unmatched career that bridged, you know, raw realism and intense theatrical depth. How do you think Nana Patikar's unique legacy, defined by both his unforgettable characters and his grounded grassroots ethos, will be remembered by generations of filmmakers and audiences to come, and the legacy that he has left behind?
1: Said everything, because he himself, Nana himself, was a school of acting as well as his own discipline. So he was not an ordinary actor. He has his own principles, his own approach towards his characters. He made a difference to any film. I still cannot forget, as I said, Nana has been doing so many films, and wherever he has contributed, he made his mark. But Khamoshi, I loved him so much that was the role. Actually, initially, I missed the opportunity. I would have done the vice role, you know, and I missed it at the last minute. But Nana, working with Nana is a very, very... He looks difficult. He looked, I mean, sorry, difficult to person, but very nice human being also. And very large-hearted person. And, of course, as I said, Nana created his own legacy, his own school. Nobody's parallel to him. And Marathi theatre will also, Marathi films will also today feel the great loss of his suddenly going away. Yeah?
0: Absolutely, Ilaji, and you knew Nana Patikar personally for many years, and of course this is an irreparable loss the country is still grappling with. And as you just mentioned, he has moved between theatre, Marathi and Hindi cinema with such ease. It's, you know, it's nonetheless, it's remarkable. But, you know, what did he bring to the craft that it was so uniquely his? And there was this also very strong sense of social responsibility that he carried with him throughout his life. How do you remember that side of Nana Patikar?
1: Sorry?
0: Ilaji, we just wanted to know that, of course, you've known Nana Patikar for so many years and he has moved between theatre, Marathi and Hindi cinema with such ease, but also while carrying this very strong sense of social responsibility. How do you remember that side of Nana Patikar?
1: Of course, I'm telling you the same thing. Nana was a very large-hearted person and socially nobody knew. He never, you know, people do little things and then they are banging their own trumpet, you know. But Nana was a silent social worker. And his dedication towards farmers, you know, was a lot. And he's done a lot. I mean, it's very difficult to describe him. I feel bad that today Govind Nelani is also at the age, probably he won't be available to share his views. But very close to Govind Nelani, the Shyam Babu, and all these people, and Nana, I said, Nana is going away, is a loss to the people for whom he stood, the farmers and other charity works, what he was doing. And plus, he was a school himself. So

0: He has left a great legacy, but the loss will be felt. You know, it's irreparable. Nobody can, you know, match to Nana's way of approaching towards theater, film. World style artist, and he was not generally not, you know, talking too much about himself. His personality made a difference. So my condolences, the less I speak is the better, because it's a really sad moment. Yeah.
1: Of course, Ilaji, you know, beyond the intense characters that Nana Patekar has played, he was fiercely protective of his, you know, privacy, and he was famously detached from the glamour and superficiality of mainstream stardom. So for someone who chose to live a simple, grounded life away from the limelight, so how did that rare personal philosophy influence the kind of roles he accepted and the absolute respect he commanded from his peers?
0: See, I cannot say anything. You yourself are saying that the respect he commanded, not only in Marathi theater, Marathi films, but all over the industry. Nana was people's person. He was more comfortable with the ordinary person. He was never starstruck. I as much as I knew Nana, I did not see Nana socializing so much. So this is it. I mean, now you'll have to... I mean, I just want to contact a lot of other theatre people and find out what is going to happen. You'll have to excuse me.
2: Absolutely, Ilaji. Thank you so much for joining us on the broadcast for Indian cinema and the countless audiences who grew up watching him. This is definitely an irreparable loss.
0: Thanks.
1: We'll start with the headlines that we're tracking for you at this hour.
2: Veteran Bollywood actor Nana Patekar dies at the age of 75 after being found unconscious at his Goa residence. Officials say doctors performed CPR for 45 minutes but could not revive him.
1: India Bloc MPs will stage a larger protest today against CEC Gynesh Kumar after being stopped from reaching Jantar Mantar. Congress announces protests across states, districts and blocks, observing a black day for democracy.
2: Saudi-led coalition says it destroyed a ballistic missile launch platform in Yemen, Sana'a. The platform was allegedly used in an attack on Riyadh, while three people were killed and 36 injured in airport attacks.
1: U.S. War Secretary Pete Hegseth praises the USS Abraham Lincoln crew for its Iran war deployment, citing 10,000 sorties and 23,000 combat flight hours. Well, he also announces a presidential unit citation for the strike group.

0: Sources say Saudi Arabia has launched an air accident probe into last week's cockpit stabbing on a Fly Dubai flight. The probe will examine aviation safety alongside a separate UAE-led criminal investigation.
1: Ukrainian authorities say Russian attacks across the country killed at least 28 people, including 5 children. A missile struck an apartment block in Priluki, killing 20 people while dozens were wounded, including 7 children.
2: Should have done it. So I don't know what their decision is going to be. They have a reputation for maybe not giving it to people like me, but whether I get it or not, I have done far more, and I think it would be a great discredit to them. And I'm not saying that out of scorn. Today we
0: celebrate. U.S. President Donald Trump says he should win the 2026 Nobel Peace Prize while acknowledging doubts about his chances. The Norwegian Nobel Committee is due to announce the winner on Friday.
1: Federal Reserve officials expect to raise interest rates again before year-end to contain persistent inflation. Minutes from the September meeting show most policymakers backed another hike, though the timing remains uncertain.

Hundreds of protesters gathered near Spain's parliament in Madrid after the death of 87-year-old retiree Maria Carmen Abascal, whose eviction sparked nationwide protests over Spain's housing crisis ahead of early elections.

0: We're still on the news that veteran actor Nana Patekar has died at the age of 75, and according to reports, he was found unconscious at his home in Goa and was immediately rushed to a nearby hospital for medical attention. However, doctors declared him brought dead upon arrival.
1: Patekar was known for his performances across Hindi and Marathi cinema with a career spanning several decades. He earned widespread recognition for films like Parinda, Kranti V, Ab Tak Chappan and Welkin.
0: Arising from profound early life hardships, working odd jobs from the age of 13 and painting movie posters while putting himself through school before graduating from Mumbai's Sir J.J. Institute of Applied Arts, well, he carried that raw, unyielding grit into an extraordinary decades-long legacy across Hindi and Marathi cinemas, and for millions across India waking up to this heartbreaking report. From his intense, unforgettable portrayals in classics like, of course, Parinda and Krantiveer, how Diksha just told us to his deeply grounded artistry. Well, the industry and his admirers are left mourning a truly legendary voice that can never be replaced.
1: Absolutely, Adya. And at a moment like this, perhaps the most fitting way to remember a life which is as consequential as Nana Patekar's is perhaps to look at it in its entirety and not just through one lens. Yes, he was an actor of extraordinary range whose performances became part of the cultural memory of generations of Indians. But his life also extended far beyond the screen, as we were also discussing with Ila Arunji and, of course, our correspondent Disha. He did have a deep association with the armed forces. He served with the Territorial Army and he was involved in the Kargil War. He also turned his attention to the distress of farmers in Maharashtra. He co-founded the NAM Foundation and he worked towards relief and assistance with the foundation.
0: Yes, of course, Diksha, of course, you've seen Nana Patekar. You know, he's gotten a civilian honor like Padma Shri in 2013. Mm-hmm. He was awarded India's fourth highest civilian honor by the government of India for his dedication and contributions to the field of films and arts. And if I talk about National Film Awards, well, he was a recipient of three National Film Awards. One was Best Actor for Krantiveer in 1994, Best Supporting Actor Parinda for 1989, and Best Supporting Actor for Agni Sakshi in the year 1996. And if we talk about Filmfare Awards, well, he has won four Filmfare Awards across diverse performance categories, like 1994, Best Actor for Krantiveer, 1989, Best Supporting Actor for Parinda, Best Villain for Angar in 1992, and Best Villain for Apharan in 2005. And of course, right now, we are being joined by correspondent Disha Yadav. Disha, reflecting on an unmatched career that bridged raw realism and intense theatrical depth, how do you think Nana Patekar's unique legacy, defined by both his unforgettable characters and, you know, his grounded grassroots ethos, you know, will be remembered by generations of filmmakers and audiences to come?
2: Well, absolutely, his legacy was unique because Nana Patekar never allowed cinema to define the, you know, entirety of his life. So from theater to Bollywood, from the Kargil War to the farmers of Maharashtra, his journey constantly went beyond screen as well. And yet in cinema, his voice, intensity and raw presence made him unmistakable actor. And if you talk about specifically on screen, his voice and intensity was unmistakable, but off screen he remained deeply connected to the ordinary people and his roots specifically. And if you talk about tributes are pouring in for the veteran actor as the film fraternity mourns the loss of an unmistakable performer, not only from Hindi cinema but even Marathi cinema as well. The actors are, you know, providing their condolences. Case in point, Pushkar Jog. He's one of the most personal recollections. He recently spoke about how Nana gave him

0: role in Hum Dono without an audition and later stood up for him when he was 7-year-old child actor on set. In fact, another actor, Praveen Garde, he has also offered his condolences clearly and had spoken publicly about his association with Nana and his work in the Marathi cinema. If you also talk about Aditi Sarangar, had recently shared an emotional personal memory after visiting Nana's home during Ganpati celebration. So he was known across Hindi as well as Marathi cinema. And like I mentioned, also beyond cinema, he was very deeply connected and rooted when we talk about farmers or to ordinary people as well.
1: Absolutely, Disha, and we understand that this is still a very early news and the country is just waking up to it. And we've already discussed the kind of reactions that we're seeing from the film industry, with tributes already coming in from filmmakers and colleagues who work closely with Nana Patekar. What are we hearing from his family at this point? Have there been any updates about, you know, how the day is going to proceed or any key developments that we should be watching out for in the course of the day?
0: From the family side, we are awaiting a call, like, update about what is the move ahead, what is the next ahead. They have not issued any detailed official statement as we speak. It's about 8:15 a.m. So we will have to wait from the family members as to what they really have to say. But at this given point in time, the immediate priority for the Goa medical team is to conduct Nana Patekar's post-mortem, which will be done today. And only after that, we will come to know the way ahead and the how the day will be looking like.
2: Right, of course, Disha, right now we are getting West Bengal Chief Minister Suvendu Adhikari has paid tribute to Nana Patekar and has said his death is deeply shocking and he is heartbroken. And further, he said that the Indian cinema has lost one of its fiercest, most genuine and irreplaceable voices. Well, Disha, can you please get us more on this? Like, are we getting any more updates or, tributes that are pouring in for Nana Patekar at this hour?
0: Yes, we've also just looking at the tweet that has been done by Yogi Adityanath. He has tweeted saying that the demise of the renowned actor, powerful theatre artist and sensitive social worker, Padma Shri Nana Patekar ji, is an irreplaceable loss to the world of art. Through his exceptional acting, he enriched Indian cinema and also expressed his commitment to society through his social concerns. May Lord Shri Ram grant a place at his divine feet to the departed soul and provide strength to the grieving family and admirers to bear this sorrow. Om Shanti. So this was the tweet by the Uttar Pradesh Chief Minister Yogi Adityanath. He's just tweeted about 3 to 4 minutes back. We will be also looking at more people. I mean, there are big names from the media fraternity as well, where tribute and condolences are pouring in from there as well. Now we are only awaiting statement from the family. However, what we understand that Nana Patekar's son, Malhar Patekar, has officially confirmed his father's death. However, they will be issuing a detailed official statement in a while. So that is something that we have got to know now, that Malhar Patekar, his son, has officially confirmed his father's death. And they will be issuing a family statement very shortly. And everyone will, the relatives are expected to reach, the close members of the media and film fraternity are expected to reach Goa anytime soon from Mumbai or any part of the country. And then we will know the next day ahead once the post-mortem is done.
1: Absolutely, Disha. Thank you so much for getting us all those details. We'll continue to track all the developments closely with you.

0: All right, and moving on, the controversy surrounding India's Election Commission is escalating on both political and legal fronts.
1: Well, the opposition has called for another day of protest today after its leaders were detained during protest in Delhi for the last 2 days. Well, at the same time, the Supreme Court is set to examine a plea seeking recall.

0: of its split verdict in the law governing the appointment of the Chief Election Commissioner and Election Commissioners. Chief Justice of India Suryakant agreed to consider a plea seeking recall of the court's September 23rd split verdict on the law governing appointments to the Election Commission. Well, the plea has also raised questions over the participation of Justice Satish Chandra Sharma, citing his son's professional association with the Election Commission.
1: The political tussle over the issue is expected to continue today. The Congress has announced widespread protests across states, districts and blocks on October 8, calling the day a black day for Indian democracy, after its leaders were detained during protests against Chief Election Commissioner Gyanesh Kumar.
0: Rahul Gandhi, Priyanka Gandhi Vadra and other opposition lawmakers were detained for the second consecutive day while protesting over alleged irregularities in electoral rolls and demanding the CEC's resignation. Congress alleged that its leaders were subjected to a lathi charge during Wednesday's protest. But the Congress turned the action an attack on the Constitution and said it would continue its campaign until Gyanesh Kumar is removed from his post.
1: On Wednesday, opposition MPs gathered in the national capital for a lunch meeting chaired by Congress President Mallikarjun Kharge. After the meeting, buses carrying Kharge, Rahul Gandhi, Priyanka Gandhi Vadra and other India Bloc MPs moved towards Jantar Mantar, which is the designated protest site. Delhi police has imposed Section 163 of the Bharatiya Nagrik Suraksha Sanhita at Jantar Mantar, under which protests and marches were not permitted without prior approval.
0: Well, Rahul Gandhi attempted to open a barricaded gate but was stopped by police personnel as India Bloc MPs tried to proceed towards Jantar Mantar. Congress MP Priyanka Gandhi Vadra was seen lying on the ground with other leaders.
1: Later in the day, Rahul Gandhi was taken to the Barakhamba police station and released late night. The opposition has been demanding accountability from the Election Commission and has accused it of compromising the integrity of the electoral process. The government and the Election Commission have rejected the opposition's allegations.
0: Well, the IMF is warning that persistently high energy prices are becoming a major threat to global growth.
1: IMF Managing Director Kristalina Georgieva said that oil is still around $100 a barrel, while disruption to refining capacity has pushed up the cost of products such as diesel. Gas supplies are also under pressure as risks to LNG shipment through the Strait of Hormuz continue. The IMF's earlier forecast had put global growth at 3% in 2026. Rising to 3.4% in 2027, but the new forecasts are expected to show significant downgrades for economies which are hit directly by the war, including Ukraine and Gulf countries.
2: A delight to be back in Singapore.
3: We cannot keep delaying necessary policy action. You have the tools now. Have the wisdom to use them. At the IMF, we know fiscal consolidation will be a heavy lift. After a succession of shocks where each time fiscal policy had to step in to cushion the impact, people have grown accustomed to state support. And yet, some very tough political choices stare us in the face.
0: The IMF is also raising concerns over the world's growing debt burden. Global public debt is at its highest level since World War II and is projected to exceed 100% of global GDP before 2030. Advanced economies led by the United States are carrying particularly high debt loads. And at the same time, expensive energy, food shocks, tariffs, higher defense spending and rising debt servicing costs are keeping inflationary pressures alive.
1: Georgieva says that this is pushing governments towards fiscal consolidation. While central banks may need to maintain a cautious approach to interest rates, beyond yields and the bond yields are already elevated, with US, German and Japanese 10-year yields at their highest levels in years.
0: The third major risk is the rapid expansion of artificial intelligence investment. Well, the IMF

0: Experts says AI could add around 0.5 percentage point to global growth every year if deployed effectively. But the scale of investment is also creating financial risks. AI spending is expected to become larger as a share of GDP than some previous major infrastructure booms, and that is increasing pressure on companies to deliver the productivity and earnings gains needed to justify high valuations.
1: Love it, hate it, fear it, AI is here, rapidly becoming a key driver of countries' relative fortunes in the world economy. Global investment to GDP in AI will reach and likely exceed the amounts that went into building the railroads, the electricity grid, and the telecommunication network.
2: The IMF warns that any major disappointment could trigger a broader market shock. Rajiva therefore is calling for stronger AI regulation, better workforce skills, greater energy security and fiscal buffers as governments prepare for an economy which is facing simultaneous energy, debt and technology shocks. Elon Musk has welcomed Germany's support for Tesla's push to get its full self-driving or FSD software approved across the European Union.
0: Well, Germany has agreed to back Tesla's application, including a provision that would allow the system to exceed the posted speed limit by up to 10%. Well, Musk responded to the move on X, thanking German Transport Minister Stefan Bilger for the support. Well, Bilger said he is pushing for quick EU approval after discussing technical and liability issues with Tesla last month. While Germany has agreed to support Tesla's approach, safety advocates and some regulators want the speed offset function removed, warning that driver assistance systems should not routinely exceed speed limits.
2: Bilger also said that Tesla had offered to rename the system Tesla Assisted Driving. To make clear that it does not make the vehicle fully autonomous, the system still requires to deliver and the driver to remain engaged, and this is for responsible driving for the vehicle.
0: Well, Germany is the latest of several European countries to support Tesla's push, with the Netherlands and Belgium also backing the approval. But France, Sweden and other EU countries have raised concerns over speeding. An EU vote expected this month has been delayed until at least December as some countries carry out additional tests.
2: A version of FSD approved by Dutch regulators earlier this year excluded some US features, but it retained a function that can raise the vehicle's maximum speed to 50% above the detected limits. Tesla sees EU approval as key to boosting sales in Europe, where it faces growing competition from Chinese electric vehicle makers.
0: Well, that is all we had in this edition of World DNA for You, but don't go anywhere. News and updates will follow on the other side. You're watching Beyond World S1. Stay with us.

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2: The world is changing. The headlines are shifting. The future is being written every day. From around the continents, Asia and India, WEON brings you the stories that shape our world. Grounded, geopolitical, global. WEON, world is one.
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3: In France, robots and AI are being tested for a very different kind of performance. Hospitals and care homes are trialing technology designed to support people living with Alzheimer's and other neurodegenerative.

0: Thanks for staying with us. You're watching Beyond World is One. I'm Aditya Juneja, and this is Speed News. Let's start with all the top stories making headlines today. Veteran Bollywood actor Nana Patekar has died at the age of 75 after suffering a severe cardiac arrest at his Goa residence. Patekar was found unconscious at his home and was rushed to a nearby hospital. Doctors attempted to revive him with CPR for around 45 minutes but could not save him. He was declared dead early Thursday morning, according to hospital sources. Patekar was known for his performances across Hindi and Marathi cinema, with a career spanning several decades. He earned widespread recognition for films such as Parinda, Kranti Veer, Ab Tak Chhappan and Welcome. Tens of thousands gathered in Tel Aviv for a memorial ceremony organized by bereaved families to honor those killed in the 7th of October attacks. The ceremony was held separately from the official government commemorations. Survivors, relatives and others paid tribute to the victims, as well as first responders and people who were deeply affected by the attack. For many, the ceremony was also a call for answers, with survivors demanding an investigation into how the attack happened and why Israel was unprepared.
1: We named Nimlat team.

More than 100 protesters gathered outside New York City Hall, marking the third anniversary of the 7th of October Hamas-led attacks on Israel. Carrying signs and wearing headscarves, the protesters chanted "Free, Free Palestine" and called on institutions to disclose their investments and divest from Israel. In a post on X earlier, New York City Mayor Zohran Mamdani mourned those killed and abducted in the attacks and condemned Israel's subsequent military campaign in Gaza.

0: Hundreds of protesters took to the streets of Mexico City and Bogota demanding a ceasefire in Gaza on the third anniversary of the 7th of October 2023 Hamas attacks on Israel. In Mexico City, students marched with a giant Palestinian flag, lit flares in Palestinian colors, and put up pro-Palestinian artwork on a former U.S. embassy building. In Colombia's capital, Bogota, pro-Palestinian activists held a sit-in outside the Israeli embassy carrying signs calling for an end to the war and chanting in support of Palestinians. Sources say Saudi Arabia has launched an air accident probe into last week's cockpit stabbing on a Fly Dubai jet. The investigation will examine aviation safety and the circumstances surrounding the incident. It will run alongside a separate criminal investigation led by authorities in the United Arab Emirates.
1: What's happening? But not coming.
0: The Saudi-led coalition says it destroyed a ballistic missile launch platform in Yemen's capital, Sana'a. The coalition says the platform was used in an attack targeting Riyadh's King Khalid International Airport. Saudi authorities say three people were killed and 36 were injured in attacks on two international airports in Riyadh and Arfa. The Houthis have claimed responsibility for the attacks, saying they targeted both airports as the conflict with Saudi-backed forces escalate. A British maritime agency says a tanker off Qatar's northern coast was struck by multiple projectiles. Well, the incident caused unspecified casualties. This is according to the authorities. Well, investigations are underway to determine the circumstances behind the incident.

Ukrainian authorities say Russian attacks across the country have killed at least 28 people, including 5 children. A missile struck an apartment block in Priluki, killing 20 people, while dozens of others were also wounded, including 7 children. Now, the attack comes as Russia continues its long-running air campaign across Ukraine.

U.S. President Donald Trump says he should win the 2026 Nobel Peace Prize while acknowledging doubts about his chances. So Trump says he has helped settle 8 conflicts and that his record deserves recognition. But he says the Norwegian Nobel Committee has a reputation for not honoring people like him. The 2026 Nobel Peace Prize winner is set to be announced in Oslo on Friday, 9th of October.

U.S. Secretary of War Pete Hegseth praised the crew of the USS Abraham Lincoln after an extended wartime deployment. While visiting the aircraft carrier at sea, Hegseth thanked sailors who spent more than 260 days without a port call, with their deployment twice extended. Hegseth acknowledged that he had signed the orders extending their mission, saying the crew had continued to perform despite the demanding conditions. He also pushed back against reports portraying the carrier as a symbol of low morale or a failed mission, calling the crew's performance the exact opposite. Now, the USS Abraham Lincoln is due to return to San Diego after a deployment that included intense combat operations against Iran.

The FBI has arrested an 18-year-old Minnesota man over an alleged plot to carry out a mass shooting at the Mall of America in the name of ISIS. Now, according to court documents, the accused allegedly told an FBI source he wanted to kill between 30 and 60 people at an event at the mall later this month. Investigators say Muhammad bought an AK-47, ammunition and magazines from an undercover FBI agent before he was arrested. The prosecutors also allege he had expressed support for ISIS and discussed travelling overseas to fight for a militant group. And Muhammad has been charged with knowingly receiving a firearm and ammunition to commit an act of terrorism.

In Venezuela, government supporters marched through heavy rain in Caracas to mark the 14th anniversary of Hugo Chavez's final presidential election victory. Carrying Venezuelan flags and banners featuring the late president, supporters braved the downpour as they gathered for the rally. Ruling party called on supporters to continue backing President Delcy Rodriguez and the Bolivarian Revolution. Well, Chavez had won re-election on 7th of October 2012, 5 months before his death from cancer.

Spain is mourning 87-year-old woman whose eviction from the home she had lived in for 7 decades sparked nationwide protest. Maria Abascal, who has been hospitalized after being carried out of her apartment on a stretcher, had become a symbol of the country's housing crisis. In a recorded message, she thanked supporters and the tenants' union for standing by her while calling for an end to evictions. Maria Abascal was expected to return home as soon as she might be discharged after accepting a deal with the company that owned her apartment. Prime Minister Pedro Sanchez has also expressed his condolences to her family and her loved ones.

Thousands of students marched to Brazil's Rio de Janeiro against Flavio Bolsonaro and the prospect of a far-right return to power. The protest comes after Bolsonaro finished ahead of President Lula da Silva in the first round of the election. Demonstrators took to the streets to voice their opposition to Bolsonaro's campaign and call for the defense of democratic values.

Peru President Keiko Fujimori has announced a new joint police and military task force to tackle rising crime, with 1,350 personnel set to take part in special operations. Speaking at Army headquarters in Lima, Fujimori said the new unified command would target criminal groups and help restore public security. But she also vowed to deport foreign nationals who commit crimes, regain control of prisons, and prevent inmates from directing criminal activities from inside jail. Well, the announcement comes as Fujimori faces a falling approval ratings after her government promised to take tough action against crime. Supporters of Imran Khan's Pakistan Tehreek-e-Insaf party have reached Khyber Pakhtunkhwa district as their long march continues towards Islamabad, led by Khyber Pakhtunkhwa Chief Minister Sohail Afridi. But the convoy passed through Bara with participants carrying PTI flags and chanting slogans demanding Khan's release. Local residents gathered along the route to watch and welcome the marchers, with some joining the convoy on foot. Now, the march is in its fourth day and is heading towards the Pakistani capital, despite government warnings that protesters will not be allowed to enter Islamabad.

An IndiGo flight flying from Patna to Lucknow was struck by lightning at an altitude of around 17,000 feet amid bad weather. But the lightning strike damaged the aircraft's nose, but the pilot managed to land the plane safely at Lucknow Airport. All 104 passengers were evacuated after landing with no injuries reported. India Bloc MPs are set to hold a larger protest today against Chief Election Commissioner Ganesh Kumar after the opposition leaders were stopped from reaching Jantar Mantar during their earlier protest. But the opposition has accused the Election Commission of failing to address its concerns over the electoral process. But the Congress has also announced protests across states, districts and blocks, with party leaders calling for a nationwide mobilization and observing the day as a black day for democracy. The India Bloc is expected to raise its demands against the Election Commission and seek greater transparency in the electoral process. Chilean police helicopters rescued families and their pets after the Mapocho River overflowed in Talagante, flooding homes and trapping residents, while at least 17 people, including children, were airlifted from an informal settlement along the river and taken to a stadium for medical evaluation. Rescue teams and municipal workers also evacuated residents from flooded areas as rising waters swept through the community. Authorities said the river had changed course, flooding homes built in the riverbed. The flooding comes as central Chile experiences exceptionally heavy October rainfall, with meteorologists linking the conditions to the ongoing Super El Nino weather pattern. Firefighters are battling wildfires burning through forested areas in Iranduba near Manaus in Brazil's Amazonas state. While aerial footage shows flames spreading through the Amazon rainforest as firefighters work to contain the blaze. But the fire has also left wildlife dead or displaced, with a green iguana found lying on the scorched ground. While great egrets were also seen flying away from the fire as smoke and flames spread through the forest. A majority of U.S. voters say the Trump administration and Congress are not taking AI risks seriously enough. And according to a new Reuters IPSOS poll, with 57% saying the administration has not done enough. The poll found 84% of voters see AI as a threat to American workers, while 80% of Democrats and 61% of Republicans support stronger government regulation of the technology. And the survey also found 56% of voters support limits on new data centers, while 57% oppose using AI to determine targets for U.S. military strikes. Starlink has confirmed that its infrastructure and operations in India are ready, with the satellite internet company now waiting for government clearances to begin commercial services. Starlink has set up 20 gateway sites with hundreds of antennas across India and has partnered with Bharti Airtel and Reliance Jio. But the company says Indian user data will be kept within the country. Starlink is one of three companies licensed to provide satellite communication services in India, but still needs spectrum allocation and security clearance before launching. ChatGPT for teens has been rated an unacceptable risk by Common Sense Media's Youth AI Safety Institute, after testing found gaps in OpenAI safeguards for users aged 13 to 17. Researchers tested more than 4,000 prompts and found parental alerts did not always trigger during self-harm conversations. While ChatGPT also missed more than 1 in 4 cases where a crisis referral was considered necessary. The study also found that study mode restrictions could be bypassed and that the chatbot could still display friend-like behavior. But the institute is calling for ChatGPT to be limited to adults until the problems are fixed and independently tested.
A suspected attacker behind recent cyber attacks on South Korean banks may be a 26-year-old based in China's Guangdong province. Well, according to U.S. cybersecurity firm CrowdStrike, well, it says the suspect used the Chinese-developed AI agent Artex alongside Anthropic's Claude Code. And that analysis of AI coding sessions and associated infrastructure revealed personal details linked to the suspect. At least 9 South Korean banks have been targeted since late September, with Shinhan Bank reporting compromised data of about 25,000 customers and KB Kookmin Bank reporting a leak involving 119 customers. Federal Reserve officials expect to raise interest rates again before the end of the year as inflation remains above the central bank's 2% target. Minutes from the September meeting show most policymakers supported another rate hike, though they left the timing open. 16 of 18 officials who submitted forecasts backed another increase this year. Recent inflation data has been somewhat more encouraging, but concerns over persistent price pressures remain. Meanwhile, U.S. Treasury yields have climbed to their highest levels since 2002. Asian shares slipped as rising bond yields and higher oil prices weighed on investors' sentiment. Japan's Nikkei fell nearly 1%, while South Korea also declined. U.S. Treasury yields remain elevated with a 10-year yield near 5.3%. Investors are also watching a surge in corporate borrowing for AI investment, raising concerns over debt risks. Now, the dollar strengthened while the euro fell to a 17-month low amid concerns over France's finances. Oil prices are rising as renewed attacks on shipping in the Gulf and the Strait of Hormuz raise concerns over supplies. Brent crude climbed above $101 a barrel, while U.S. crude traded near $89. Well, the Strait of Hormuz carries around 20% of global oil and fuel shipments. Well, prices are also supported by a larger-than-expected drop in U.S. crude inventories, despite plans by the IEA to release strategic oil stocks.

Gold prices rose 0.5% to $4,132 an ounce as the US dollar weakened from an 18-month high, boosting demand for bullion. Gold had earlier fallen to a two-month low amid stronger treasury yields and dollar strength. Traders are watching the Federal Reserve with markets pricing an 80% chance of a December rate hike, which could pressure non-yielding gold. Analysts say gold's near-term outlook remains cautious with a break above $4,275 needed for stronger upside momentum. Silver, platinum and palladium also gained. EU is taking a tougher stance towards China as high-level trade talks begin in Beijing. Brussels wants to reduce the trade deficit that has grown to more than 1 billion euros a day, driven by surging Chinese exports, including cars, machinery and chemicals. The EU is pushing Beijing to accept export limits and improve access for European companies. China has restricted such curbs, raising the risk of further trade tensions. Germany and France are also backing stronger EU tools to protect

at European industries if negotiations fail to deliver results. Premier League champions Arsenal have agreed an improved contract with manager Mikel Arteta. Arteta's deal was due to expire at the end of the season, and negotiations over an extension had been ongoing for several months. Arteta has now reached a final agreement with the Gunners to extend his stay at the club till June 2013. But the new contract will also include a sharp pay increase from his current salary of $13.3 million per year, plus bonuses to a bumper $26 million deal, including performance and achievement bonuses. Spanish World Cup winner Pedro Rodriguez has retired from football at the age of 39. The former Barcelona winger announced his decision on Wednesday. Pedro won the 2010 World Cup with Spain and three Champions League titles with Barcelona, including in 2009 and 2011 under manager Pep Guardiola. He also won five La Liga titles and a Premier League crown with Chelsea before moving to Italy to play for Roma and Lazio. In a social media post, Pedro said he leaves proud of having lived his dream. Christopher Nolan's mythological epic The Odyssey is returning to select IMAX and 70mm film theatres starting October 9th. But the re-release follows an overwhelming initial theatrical run that saw the film cross $1.7 billion worldwide and setting new records as both the highest-grossing IMAX release and the biggest R-rated film of all time. The California Film Commission has granted approximately $31 million in state tax incentives to the sequel of Michael Jackson biopic. Well, the state has allocated it as part of the latest $226 million production tax incentive round, covering 35 film projects. Well, the award marks the second largest individual credit of the cycle. The original film, which followed Jackson's rise through the late 1980s, generated over $1 billion at the worldwide box office this year. Buzzy biographical drama Elsinore, which stars Andrew Scott and Olivia Colman, opened the 2026 London Film Festival. Scott, who also produced the movie, Colman and their co-stars Billy Piper and Johnny Flynn walked the festival's opening red carpet at the Royal Festival Hall. Elsinore is set in 1989 and tells the true story of Scottish screen and stage actor Ian Charlson. Directed by Simon Stone and written by Stephen Beresford, well, Elsinore centres on Charlison's final months as he defies his debilitating condition to put on a triumphant performance of Hamlet.

0: Well, that is all we had in this edition of Speed News for you. But don't go anywhere. News and updates will follow on the other side. You're watching Beyond World This One. Stay with us.
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0: This is Defense Pulse.
1: It's not the same world that it used to be 10 years back. Drones are how the wars are being fought right now.
2: But the role of infantry, the role of foot soldiers is not going to be changing, and neither is it changing in the Ukraine-Russia conflict.
3: Man-unmanned mission together, very much like how the aircrafts and the drones work. They both have specific tasks that is there, and that's the naval battlefield that it is going to be.
4: So training our defense personnel is becoming more and more critical to adapt to the ever-changing battlefield. Data, software, algorithms are increasingly becoming key instruments to the warfare.
5: To sustain an aircraft, you need to be able to manufacture parts locally.
6: In France, robots and AI are being tested for a very different kind of performance. Hospitals and care homes are trialing technology designed to support people living with Alzheimer's and other neurodegenerative conditions. One of the tools is an AI-powered phone. The AI assistant called Livana can recreate the voice of a patient's loved one. Family members provide details about happy memories, which the AI uses to keep the conversation going in a natural-sounding voice. Where caregivers say that it can help calm people down during periods of extreme agitation.
7: स्टॉक मार्केट से जुड़ा हुआ कोई भी आपके पास सवाल है तो आप इस प्लेटफॉर्म क्वाला से पूछ सकते हैं. मेरे पास 10 लाख रुपए हैं.
8: On an average, if I have to say, it takes about 5 years for any astronaut to fly to space. The rocket launch looks beautiful. I can assure you, it doesn't feel beautiful when you're sitting inside the rocket. You know, it feels very different. It is a very violent phenomena. You get accelerated to a speed of about 0 kilometers per hour to 28,000 kilometers per hour in 8.5 minutes. You have to be a little bit crazy, you know, when you're sitting inside either a fighter plane or a rocket. Your risk appetite has to be slightly higher. The acumen or the aptitude that you need to have to notice even the smallest things so that they can be improved over a period of time.

Welcome back. Thanks for staying with us. You're watching Beyond World is One with me, Viksha Bisla. We have lots lined up for you on this bulletin. Let's quickly start with the headlines. Veteran Bollywood actor Nana Patekar has died at the age of 75 after being found unconscious at his Goa residence. Officials say doctors performed CPR for 45 minutes, but they could not revive him.

India bloc MPs will stage a larger protest today against Chief Election Commissioner Gyanesh Kumar after being stopped from teaching Jantar Mantar. Congress announces protests across states, districts and blocks, observing a black day for democracy. Saudi-led coalition says it destroyed a ballistic missile launch platform in Yemen's Sana'a. The platform was allegedly used in an attack on Riyadh, while three people were killed and 36 injured in airport attacks.

0: U.S. War Secretary Pete Hegseth praises the USS Abraham Lincoln crew for its Iran war deployment, citing 10,000 sorties and 23,000 combat flight hours. He also announces a presidential unit citation for the strike group.
1: Is the plague in Russia a bioweapon?
2: Well, we don't think so. We're going to find out soon enough, but we don't think so. And if you listen to them, it's under control.
0: U.S. President Donald Trump says he does not believe a lab worker's death in Russia was caused by a bioweapon. In fact, while Russia warns that false reports are a second, these are false reports and a second suspected plague case emerges in Siberia. China and Laos established a joint military pilot training facility near Vientiane, marking China's second such center in Southeast Asia. The facility could also expand Beijing's military operational reach in the region. Japan urges China to show appropriate respect after a Chinese spokesman refers to Prime Minister Sanae Takaichi only by her name. Tokyo says it has raised concern with Beijing over the remarks. Reports say U.S. prosecutors are expected to bring new torture charges against ousted Venezuelan President Nicolas Maduro and his wife Celia Flores. The charges allegedly involve wrongful detention and torture of more than a dozen Americans. Pharmaceuticals industry's top trade group is suing the Trump administration over a new Medicare drug pricing rule. The group says linking U.S. drug prices to lower prices overseas, it exceeds the government's authority.

0: Veteran actor and filmmaker Nana Patekar has died at the age of 75. Patekar died at his residence in Goa in the early hours of Thursday. According to reports, he was found unconscious at his home and was rushed to a nearby hospital for medical attention. According to hospital sources, the doctors tried to revive him for almost 45 minutes before he was brought in, but there was no response. He was declared dead at 5:20 a.m. local time. Hospital sources have described the incident as a severe cardiac arrest. A medico-legal case has been registered with a post-mortem expected to establish the exact medical circumstances of his death. Well, Patekar was one of the most recognized actors in Hindi and Marathi cinema. With a career spanning several decades, he was born on January 1, 1951 in Maharashtra. Patekar established himself as an actor known for his intense performances, distinctive dialogue delivery and the ability to portray complex and unconventional characters. He made his Bollywood debut with the 1978 film Gaman. He went on to earn widespread recognition for films including Parinda, Krantiveer, Ab Tak Chhappan and Welcome. Patekar won 3 National Film Awards. His performance in the Marathi film Nad Samraj also earned him the Filmfare Marathi Award for Best Actor. Patekar was conferred the Padma Shri in 2013 for his contribution to the arts. Known for moving effortlessly between intense dramas, political thrillers and mainstream comedies, Patekar also won over the audiences with his portrayal of Uday Shetty in the Welcome film series.
1: Nana Patekar was brought dead in the hospital somewhere around 4:30 plus, and he was declared dead by 5:30. We had tried our best to save him, but he was brought dead. Cardiac massage was given for almost 45 to 1 hour, but it just could not be saved. As per our what we have recollected, that he called somewhere around 2:30. He sent a message to his friend that he was not feeling well, but as it was night time, he could not see the message. So he just called him. He went to his house at somewhere around 4 o'clock. By that time, he was sweating and all. So they removed him, all those primary things, but he was slowly becoming unconscious. So they sent his caretaker, because they stay near to our hospital. Sent the caretaker, came to the hospital, took our ambulance, when our ER team went there. They started cardiac massage because he was totally unresponsive when they went there. They shifted him on cardiac massage to our hospital somewhere around maybe 4:20 or 4:30. We also tried here maximum, but he was brought dead. Then we had to make a police case because as a MLC, and then the body is now taken to the morgue of Goa Medical College for postmortem. His family was not there, his friends were there with him and his caretaker.
0: And for more on this, we're now being joined by our principal correspondent Disha Yadav from Mumbai on the phone line. Disha, India is just waking up to this morning to the news of death of one of Indian cinema's most distinctive voices. What are we hearing from Nana Patekar's family, his close associates and the film fraternity? What is the mood like in Mumbai right now?
2: Well, absolutely. What we are seeing this morning is a very deep sense of shock, because Nana Patekar was not someone people expected to suddenly lose. His family has confirmed his passing, and his son Malhar has indicated that the death was from natural causes. The family currently is in Goa and arrangements are being made following his death. From the film fraternity, the tributes are already beginning to come in. Ritesh Deshmukh, Akshay Kumar, the Bollywood actors have described the news as devastating and called Nana an actor par excellence, while also remembering him as a hero of screen. Even the Marathi cinema actors have expressed their grief. Here in Mumbai, the mood is really one of the disbelief, because for generations of audiences, Nana wasn't simply another actor. His voice, his face, his mannerisms, and that extraordinary intensity were instantly recognizable. So there's a sense that Indian cinema has lost one of its most unmistakable voices.
0: Absolutely, Disha. Nana Patekar was a hugely respected actor, but his life extended well beyond cinema. We know that from theatre and Marathi culture to his association with the territorial army and his work with distressed farmers. It would be unfair to reminisce him from just one lens here. But having said that, how do you think we should understand the wider public life that is led?
2: Well, absolutely. I think this is extremely important, because if we remember Nana Patekar only through his films, we would be telling only half of the story. He came from theatre, remained deeply connected to Marathi culture, and carried that theatre discipline into cinema. And then there was this extraordinary chapter in his life where his relationship with the armed forces went beyond simply playing a soldier on screen. He served with the army during the Kargil War in 1999, and later through his work with distressed farmers and NAM Foundation, he used his public visibility for issues that were far removed from the film industry. So Nana's life, public life, was not built around celebrity in the conventional sense. It was almost the opposite. He repeatedly stepped outside the comfort zone of celebrity. He used the visibility that cinema gave him to engage with soldiers, farmers, and rural communities. This makes his legacy much broader than his filmography.
0: Absolutely, Disha. And it is, of course, an irreparable loss for the Indian film industry. And, of course, the viewers who have grown up watching him. And we'll continue to track all the developments we do closely over the rest of the day. But for now, thank you so much for joining us in the broadcast and getting us those details. That was our principal correspondent, Disha Yadav, joining us from Mumbai.

Moving on, the crisis in Yemen is escalating. Saudi authorities say that three people have been killed following attacks on two international airports, including one in the capital, Riyadh. Yemen's Houthis have claimed responsibility, saying they fired on both transport hubs amid a flurry of strikes. The attacks mark a major escalation in the ongoing conflict between the Houthis and Saudi Arabia, which backs Yemen's government. According to Saudi Arabia's Civil Aviation Authority, an Egyptian and an Algerian national were killed at Abu

International Airport. While a Sudanese national was killed at the King Khalid International Airport in Riyadh. Over 36 people were wounded in the attacks. The Saudi-led military coalition warned that the strikes will not go unpunished. Subsequently, it announced hitting and destroying 82 legitimate targets, including Houthi's mountain base, ballistic missile facilities, command and control centers, communication systems, and Houthi gathering sites. The Iran-backed group, which controls most of the country's northwest, recently captured swathes of coastal land. Yemen's internationally recognized government announced a major counteroffensive this week. Government forces say they have made rapid advances around the Bab el-Mandeb Strait and towards the port city of Mocha. They also claim that they have driven the Houthis out from most of the territory seized last month, including key positions around Tubab and an airstrip. Houthis deny the claims. They insist that they are holding their ground and that heavy fighting continues. There's a scene some of the heaviest fighting of the war. Both sides are fighting for control and both have released new combat footage. Houthis video show advances in the Al-Mafir and Al-Mawasid districts of Taiz governorate. Meanwhile, Yemeni armed forces released a video of their own showing operations in Jabal Habshi. According to the United Nations, the fighting has displaced more than 200,000 people within the country. As Israel marked the third anniversary of the October 7th massacre, fresh explosions have been reported in Gaza as residents continue to grapple with the routine strikes by the Israeli Defense Forces. While the latest attacks sent plumes of smoke that engulfed Gaza City skyline. Reports suggest that explosives have been detonated in the eastern parts of Gaza City. Palestinians have also reported a surge in the sounds of the Israeli fighter jets buzzing across the Gaza sky. And amid this, U.S. President Donald Trump said that he spoke with Israeli Prime Minister Benjamin Netanyahu on the third anniversary of the October 7th massacre. Speaking with reporters, Trump said that he wished Netanyahu well and the people of Israel well. He said that October 7, 2023 is a horrible day, while adding that attackers are paying a big price. Trump, in a Truth Social post, said that he will always stand against the forces of terror and evil. Meanwhile, in Germany, hundreds of protesters alongside Greta Thunberg marched in support of Palestinians on the third anniversary of October 7th massacre. Demonstrators could be seen chanting slogans like Free Palestine and There is Only One State, Palestine 48, as they marched along the streets of the capital, Berlin.

0: Similarly, protests broke out in the United States as over 100 demonstrators gathered outside the New York City Hall to protest Israel's actions in Gaza. Protesters held signs and chanted, and they said free, free Palestine and disclose, divest, urging institutions to disclose their investments and divest from Israel. Furthermore, hundreds of demonstrators in Mexico and Colombia took to the streets and expressed solidarity with the Palestinian protesters as they marched across Mexico City calling for a ceasefire in Gaza. They also carried the giant Palestinian flag. They lit up flares in Palestinian colors and also posted artwork on the former U.S. Embassy building.
1: Today marks 3 years since the start of the bombardment against the Palestinian people. And as organized students who are conscious of what is happening in the world, we believe it is necessary to demonstrate and call for a ceasefire in Gaza.
0: In the Colombian capital of Bogota, pro-Palestinian activists mobilized social and labor organizations to commemorate the day of the Palestinian people's flag and maintain pressure for action.
2: Today, we commemorate precisely the day of the Palestinian people's flag, a dignified people who have been resisting for more than 8 decades the colonialism and imperialism that has been dispossessing them of their lands through euphemisms that I think we all know by now, if not, investigate. That's why today, different labor, social, and popular organizations took on the task of continuing to call people together.

0: and continuing with the slogan and the concrete task of never stopping talking about and acting for Palestine.
1: A woman who survived a failed execution inside a U.S. prison is now conscious and speaking, but her prognosis remains unclear. Well, 50-year-old Krista Park was sentenced to death for a murder that she committed when she was a teenager. Last week, Pike was given two supposedly lethal doses of the drug pentobarbital at a Tennessee prison. But the execution did not go as planned. Pike survived the injections. She was rushed to hospital where she remained unconscious and on a ventilator in critical condition. Now, a week after the failed execution, her lawyers say that Pike has regained consciousness. They say that against all odds, she is now conscious, speaking and continues to receive critical medical care. Pike's case has now reignited the debate over capital punishment in the United States.
2: Post capital punishment in general, I think it's cruel and unusual. And the failed execution demonstrates that in spades, that it's a totally cruel and unusual punishment and shouldn't be permitted any place in the United States.
3: What happened to her was in effect torture. And even people in favor of the death penalty might be saying to themselves, look, if we can't get this process right, we should just stop doing it. But another reaction, of course, is let's do it more effectively. If lethal injection isn't working, let's go with some alternative. Maybe going back to the electric chair, maybe going back to firing squads, hangings.
1: Following the failed execution, Tennessee Governor Lee suspended executions in the state pending an independent investigation. The state's prison chief, Frank Swara, also announced his resignation. Pike was convicted 3 decades ago for a role in the torture and killing of 19-year-old vocational school classmate Colleen Slemmer. The killing took place at the University of Tennessee campus in Knoxville in 1995. Pike was just 18 years old at the time. She was later convicted of first-degree murder and sentenced to death. Now, 3 decades after the crime and following a failed execution attempt, Pike remains hospitalized. Survivors raised fresh questions over the execution process and once again put the death penalty in the United States under intense scrutiny. Meanwhile, France has opened talks with the Taliban government in a bid to facilitate the deportation of Afghan nationals from France. According to a French diplomatic source, and the talks, they mark a significant shift, as France has had no diplomatic relations with the Taliban since the group returned to power in Afghanistan in August 2021. France's embassy in Kabul also remained closed. The discussions are aimed at facilitating the direct removal of Afghan nationals living in France without legal status, particularly those who are considered a threat to public order. This is part of a broader European push to speed up the return of Afghan nationals, including people who are convicted of crimes. France is among around 20 EU countries who are seeking to accelerate such returns, alongside countries including Germany, Belgium and Sweden. The Taliban government is not officially recognized by the European Union, but the group has been seeking greater international legitimacy and more direct engagement with foreign governments. The talks could raise questions over the return of Afghan nationals to Afghanistan under Taliban rule, amid continuing concerns over human rights and security conditions. France has not said whether Taliban representatives could travel to the country to help speed up the deportation process. In other news, an Indigo flight narrowly avoided disaster after being struck by lightning mid-air. The flight traveling from Patna to Lucknow ran into severe weather. Lightning damaged the aircraft's nose, but the pilots, unaware of the extent of the damage, landed the aircraft safely with all 104 passengers and 6 crew members disembarking at their destination, Chaudhry Charan Singh Airport. Well, the airline confirmed the incident in a statement, saying the relevant authorities were immediately informed. They said the aircraft will undergo necessary maintenance and will resume operations after securing relevant clearances. According to reports, the visible damage is confined around the aircraft's nose radome, a protective cover for the weather radar.

A special tribute to the late Japanese Prime Minister Shinzo Abe has been unveiled in Varanasi, highlighting the long-standing friendship between India and Japan. Uttar Pradesh Chief Minister Yogi Adityanath and Abe's wife, Aki Abe, jointly inaugurated the Shinzo Abe Memorial Corridor at the Rudraksh Convention Centre. During the inauguration, Aki Abe became visibly emotional. She thanked Chief Minister Yogi Adityanath for the memorial and expressed her gratitude to Prime Minister Narendra Modi and the people of India. She also recalls Shinzo Abe's 2015 visit to Varanasi, where he joined Prime Minister Modi for the Ganga Aarti. The Rudraksh Convention Centre itself is a symbol of India-Japan cooperation. Built with Japanese assistance, it was inaugurated by Prime Minister Modi in 2021. The centre also features a photo gallery from Abe's 2015 visit, including images of his Ganga Aarti visit with Prime Minister Modi. Addressing the gathering, Yogi Adityanath said the memorial symbolizes the strategic, cultural and diplomatic ties between India and Japan. He highlighted Japan's role in India's infrastructure, technology and economic development. With 2027 set to mark 75 years of India-Japan diplomatic relations, the memorial adds another symbol to the close partnership between the two countries.

A news just coming in, Prime Minister Narendra Modi has paid tribute to veteran actor Nana Patekar. In a social media post, the Prime Minister remembered his remarkable intensity, versatility and unmistakable presence on screen. He highlighted Patekar's immense contribution to both Hindi and Marathi cinema, as well as frank and forthright personality. Prime Minister Modi expressed condolences to his family, friends and countless admirers, saying his passing leaves a deep void. Actors, political leaders and others are expressing their condolences after the sudden death of Nana Patekar, aged 75. The veteran actor and filmmaker died at his residence in Goa in the early hours of Thursday. This is the latest we're getting in. Prime Minister Narendra Modi has paid tribute to veteran actor Nana Patekar. In a social media post, the Prime Minister remembered his remarkable intensity, versatility and the unmistakable screen presence of Nana Patekar. He highlighted Patekar's immense contribution to both Hindi and Marathi cinema, as well as frank and his forthright personality. Prime Minister Modi expressed condolences to his family, friends and countless admirers, saying his passing leaves a deep void. That's all we had for you in this bulletin, but before we slip into a very short break, here's a look at some of the images that have caught the world's attention. Stay tuned, you're watching Beyond World is One.

Scream. Gravitas brings news to life. 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Gravitas. Seeing is believing.

Hello and welcome back to Beyond World is One. I'm Kanushka Sarkar and this is World Business Watch, your window into the fast-moving world of business. Let's start with the top headlines at this hour. Federal Reserve officials expect to raise interest rates again before year-end to contain persistent inflation. Minutes from the September meeting show most policymakers backed another hike, though the timing remains uncertain.

International Energy Agency says member countries are ready to release more oil from strategic reserves if needed, with diesel supplies remaining a priority. The move comes as refinery damage and disruptions linked to the US-Iran war tighten global fuel markets.

International Monetary Fund has reached a staff-level agreement with Pakistan for a $1.2 billion bailout package. The deal still needs approval from the IMF Executive Board as Pakistan faces high inflation and rising energy costs. The pharmaceutical industry's top trade group is suing the Trump administration over a new Medicare drug policy, drug pricing rule. The group says linking U.S. drug prices to lower prices overseas exceeds the government's authority. Samsung Electronics forecast a record third quarter operating profit of $80.1 billion, up 783% from a year ago. The surge is driven by soaring AI demand and higher prices for advanced memory chips.

And coming up on World Business Watch today, California's famed wine country is facing a bitter harvest as falling U.S. wine demand leaves tons of grapes unsold. Health concerns, tighter budgets, and changing tastes are forcing growers to cut production. We will decode this and more on the show today. Stay tuned.

Well, let's start with the latest on India's oil market and the Russia-Ukraine war is disrupting India's sunflower oil supplies just as demand is expected to rise during the festive season. Reuters reports that a 20,000-ton Russian shipment bound for India has been cancelled after damage to Black Sea port infrastructure. Another 60,000 tons of sunflower oil shipments have reportedly been delayed. Now, Russia and Ukraine are key suppliers to India, which imports almost all of its sunflower oil requirements. Monthly demand is around 250,000 tons, but October imports could fall by around 40,000 tons. Russian sellers are now looking at the Baltic Sea ports, but that route can add around 10 days to the journey and raise freight costs as well. With sunflower oil supplies tightening, Indian buyers are increasingly turning to palm oil. India bought around 150,000 tons of crude palm oil in just 3 days for November and December deliveries. The shift comes as vegetable oil imports have already climbed sharply. India's vegetable oil imports jumped 13% in the first 6 months of 2026. The overall import bill rose 19% to around 87,000 crore rupees. As higher global oil prices combined with a weaker rupee, they have pushed up the cost of imports. The supply disruption comes against a broader rise in global vegetable oil prices. The FAO Vegetable Oil Price Index reached 198.6 points in September, and that's up 18.3% from a year earlier and the highest level since June 2022. War-related disruptions, biofuel mandates and weather risks, they're all adding pressure to global supplies. For India, the weaker rupee has made imported edible oils even more expensive. While prices have risen nearly 20% over the past year to contain the impact ahead of the festive season, the government has cut import duties on crude and refined edible oil. This includes palm oil, soybean oil and sunflower oil. The move is aimed at easing domestic prices as demand for cooking oil is rising.

Moving on and shifting focus to the global economy, and the IMF is warning that persistently high energy prices are becoming a major threat to global growth. IMF Managing Director Kristalina Georgieva says that oil is still around $100 a barrel, while disruption to refining capacity has pushed up the cost of products such as diesel gas supplies. They are also under pressure as risk to LNG shipments through the Strait of Hormuz.

0: Continue. The IMF's earlier forecast had put global growth at 3% in 2026, rising to 3.4% in 2027. But the new forecasts are expected to show significant downgrades for economies that are hit directly by war, including Ukraine and Gulf countries.
1: It is a delight to be back in Singapore. We cannot keep delaying necessary policy action. You have the tools, now have the wisdom to use them. At the IMF, we know fiscal consolidation will be a heavy lift. After a succession of shocks where each time fiscal policy had to step in to cushion the impact, people have grown accustomed to state support. And yet, some very tough political choices stare us in the face.
0: The IMF is also raising concerns over the world's growing debt burden. Global public debt is at its highest level since World War II and is projected to exceed 100% of the global GDP before 2030. Advanced economies led by the United States are carrying particularly high debt loads. At the same time, expensive energy, food shocks, tariffs, higher defense spending, and rising debt servicing costs are keeping inflationary pressures alive. Georgieva says that this is pushing governments toward fiscal consolidation, while central banks may need to maintain a cautious approach to interest rates. Bond yields are already elevated, with US, German, and Japanese 10-year yields at their highest levels in years. The third major risk is the rapid expansion of artificial intelligence investment. The IMF says AI could add around 0.5 percentage point to global growth every year if deployed effectively. But the scale of investment is also creating financial risks. AI spending is expected to become larger as a share of GDP than some previous major infrastructure booms. That is increasing pressure on companies to deliver the productivity and earnings gains that are needed to justify high valuations.
1: Love it, hate it, fear it, AI is here, rapidly becoming a key driver of countries' relative fortunes in the world economy. Global investment to GDP in AI will reach and likely exceed the amounts that went into building the railroads, the electricity grid, and the telecommunication network.
0: The IMF warns that any major disappointment could trigger a broader market shock. Georgieva is therefore calling for stronger AI regulation, better workforce skills, greater energy security and fiscal buffers as governments prepare for an economy facing simultaneous energy, debt and technology shocks.

Shifting focus now to the auto space, and the European Union is considering putting a cap on imports of hybrid cars that are made in China, as Brussels tries to tackle its growing trade imbalance with Beijing. This move could affect some of the fastest growing car brands in Europe, and for consumers, it could eventually mean less choice and potentially higher prices. Chinese car makers have been rapidly gaining ground in Europe, particularly with hybrid vehicles, cars that combine a petrol engine with an electric motor and battery. In the month of August, Chinese brands accounted for nearly 12% of all new car sales in Europe, according to Dataforce. And they made up 1 in 4 hybrid sales and roughly 1 in 3 plug-in hybrid sales. That surge is happening against the backdrop of a much bigger problem for Europe, and that is its trade deficit with China. EU figures put that deficit at about 360 billion euros, roughly $400 billion, in 2025. Brussels says that Chinese imports are rising sharply across several industries, while European companies are struggling to gain similar access to the Chinese market. And there's a reason for it. Hybrids are suddenly under the microscope. In 2024, the EU imposed tariffs of up to 45% on Chinese-made battery electric vehicles. But hybrids weren't hit in the same way. The result is that Chinese manufacturers increasingly turn to hybrids, giving consumers more relatively affordable options while avoiding some of the trade barriers facing fully electric cars. Now, the EU is looking at a possible 15% cap on China's share of the European plug-in hybrid market. For perspective, plug-in hybrids accounted for about 10% of nearly 6 million new cars that were sold in the EU in the first half of this year. A 15% cap could therefore block roughly 90,000 potential Chinese hybrid sales, and according to Reuters, this is the data. And for consumers, the big question will be what happens to prices and choice. Chinese brands have been winning buyers partly because of competitive pricing. Restricting their numbers could give European manufacturers more breathing room, but it could also mean fewer low-cost alternatives for shoppers. And more importantly, there's no final cap yet. EU officials are first trying to negotiate voluntary limits with China. EU Trade Commissioner is heading to Beijing for high-stakes talks aimed at finding a deal. But if negotiations fail, Brussels has warned that stronger measures, potentially including quotas, could follow. Moving on, and now let's now talk about the war impact. Now, Russia is preparing to spend more money on the war in Ukraine, even as peace efforts have stalled and pressure on its economy is growing. The Kremlin is now effectively betting on a long war, with record military spending that's planned for the years ahead. And while this may sound like a number for the battlefield, it has a direct economic impact on ordinary Russians through taxes, inflation, borrowing costs, and government spending. Russia's military spending is heading to record levels for 2027. Moscow plans to spend 17.1 trillion rubles, that's around $203 billion in defense. That is 27% higher than the earlier budget allocation of 13.5 trillion rubles. And over the next 3 years, Russia plans to spend around 50 trillion rubles, that's nearly $592 billion on defense. The important point is that Russia is spending more because expectations of a quick end to the war have faded. The original 2026 budget was drawn up on the assumption that the conflict could wind down after peace talks, but those hopes haven't materialized, so Moscow is now preparing its finances for a war that could continue for years. And this comes at a cost. Russia's 2026 budget deficit is now expected to hit 7.3 trillion rubles, that's about $88 billion, and that's 3.2% of GDP, double the government's original target of 1.6%. The government is also planning to borrow more and tap its financial reserves. There's another pressure point, that's energy revenue. Russia has lowered its 2026 forecast for oil and gas revenues to 7.6 trillion rubles from 8.9 trillion rubles previously. At the same time, state borrowing is rising and government debt is projected to cross 20% of GDP in 2027. So the war is no longer being budgeted as a short-term operation.
Russia is putting hundreds of billions of dollars behind its military while accepting bigger deficit, more borrowing, and higher pressure on the domestic economy. There's another pressure point, that's energy revenue. Russia has lowered its 2026 forecast for oil and gas revenues to 7.6 trillion rubles.

0: Well, shifting focus now to the U.S. and California's famed wine country is facing a bitter harvest this year. Grape growers are being left with tons of fruit that they cannot sell as Americans cut back on wine and alcohol. The problem reflects a broader shift in drinking habits, with health concerns, tighter household budgets, and changing consumer preferences that are weighing on wine demand. But for growers, the question is now whether this is a temporary downturn or a longer-term change in the market. Take a look at this next report for more.
1: California's wine country is facing a growing mismatch between supply and demand. As U.S. consumers cut back on wine, well, growers are now being left with grapes they cannot sell. At Sayre Ranch in Sonoma, around 30 tons of grapes worth nearly $100,000 have gone unsold this year. The family typically harvests between 500 and 600 tons from its 130 acres of land. But by the end of October, the excess grapes will be cut down and turned into compost.
2: It's pretty depressing. It's not a happy day. But, you know, I try to be realistically optimistic. And in that, there are good days, there are bad days. But at the end, really what it focuses on is we're not here for just this year. Hopefully we're here for 100 plus more years. So this is a downturn for us, but diversification has helped. And it will come back up. I do believe that. We just have to grin and bear it.
1: Other growers are facing even larger surpluses, with some reportedly removing wines as the industry adjusts to weaker demand. The problem is part of a broader change in U.S. drinking habits. A study published in September found that alcohol use among American adults fell by nearly 2% between the years 2022 and 2024, while heavy drinking dropped by more than 8%. Wine industry researcher Christian Miller says the decline has continued, estimating wine sales and consumptions are now down roughly 5 to 6% from 2024 levels.
3: It's actually almost more of a perception and self-consciousness in terms of, like, you know, what am I putting in my body? I don't feel well if I drank too much the other day. Maybe I can get rid of some. This is an easy way to cut back on calories, etc. But I wouldn't underestimate, especially for younger consumers who don't have a lot of money now, the fact that it's also a rather easy way to trim your household budget. And for instance, when we look at consumer purchase data in household panels or things like that, we find that it's really middle class wine drinkers who had cut back the most in terms of their purchases.
1: The slowdown is already being felt by wineries and consumers. Some buyers are cutting back because of health concerns or because their existing wine stocks are already full. Younger consumers also say they often prefer beer or cocktails over opening a bottle of wine, particularly when higher priced bottles can cost more than $60.
4: I do drink alcohol, but it is pretty infrequent these days. I will definitely say my consumption has decreased probably in the last few years, but I mostly drink wine if I do drink alcohol, occasionally a beer if I am like being social out at a tap room or brewery or something, but my usual is some form of red wine. Yeah.
1: For growers like Sarah, diversification has become a way to manage the downturn. Her family now earns income from cattle, blueberries, wine labels, and construction alongside grape farming. She says the decline has been gradual over the past 3 to 4 years and hopes the market is nearing its bottom. For now, growers are cutting production and waiting for demand to recover. Business Bureau, we on World is One.
0: Well, shifting focus to India's macros now, and the RBI has raised the EPFO, repo rate to 5.5%, its first hike in nearly 4 years, shifting its policy stance to calibrated tightening. The RBI's move also brings India into line with a broader global shift towards tighter monetary policy as higher oil prices and geopolitical risks push up inflation. But why does a decision by the RBI matter to you? Let's start with what exactly the repo rate is. The repo rate is the rate at which the RBI lends money to commercial banks for the short term. When the RBI raises the repo rate, borrowing money becomes more expensive for banks, and that can eventually feed through to interest rates that you pay on your loans. On the other hand, higher rates can also support better returns on some savings products, including new fixed deposits. So with the repo rate now at 5.5%, who feels the impact first? For many households, the biggest concern will be the monthly EMI. For existing floating rate home loan borrowers, the higher rate could mean a bigger monthly EMI or a longer repayment period if the EMI is kept unchanged. For example, a 25 basis point increase could add around 780 rupees to the monthly EMI on a 50 lakh rupee loan with a 20-year tenure. That's depending on interest rate and loan structure. New home buyers could also face higher borrowing costs, which may reduce loan eligibility or push up the total cost of buying a home. And it's not just home loans. Cars and personal loans can also become more expensive as higher rates filter through the banking system. Consumers with fixed rate loans, however, should not see an immediate change in their existing interest cost. The recent change matters for big ticket purchases such as cars and homes, where borrowing costs can influence the decision to buy. Rate sensitive sectors such as auto and real estate could therefore face some pressure from higher borrowing costs. But there's another side to higher interest rates. For people who save rather than borrow, higher rates can eventually mean better returns. New fixed deposit rates could also rise as banks compete for deposit. But if you already have a fixed deposit, the rate on that existing deposit generally does not change before maturity. So the rate hike is more immediately a borrower story, while savers may benefit when banks reprice new deposits. The rate hike is also being reflected in the stock market. Banks, NBFCs, and other financial stocks traded higher after the RBI decision, while rate-sensitive auto and realty stocks remained under pressure. And there's one more important signal from the RBI, and that is it has shifted the policy stance from neutral to calibrated tightening. The RBI has shifted its stance to calibrated tightening, which means that with future moves depending on inflation and growth. That means our borrowing could get more expensive, savers could eventually get better returns, and the direction of future EMIs and deposit rates will depend on what happens to inflation and the economy. And we're now cutting live to some live visuals that have come in from the Hindon Air Force Station in Ghaziabad, where 94th Indian Air Force Day Parade and celebrations are underway. Take a look for visuals on your screen.

Those are the live visuals on your screen from Hindon Airport Station in Ghaziabad. And the ceremony has returned to Hindon after 3 years. Defence Minister Rajnath Singh, service chiefs and IAF veterans are all in attendance of the official parade and aircraft displays.

0: In France, robots and AI are being tested for a very different kind of performance. Hospitals and care homes are trialing technology designed to support people living with Alzheimer's and other neurodegenerative conditions. One of the tools is an AI-powered phone. The AI assistant called Livana can recreate the voice of a patient's loved one. Family members provide details about happy memories, which the AI uses to keep the conversation going in a natural-sounding voice. Where caregivers say that it can help calm people down during periods of extreme agitation.
1: स्टॉक मार्केट पर आपको भी पैसा कमाना है लेकिन आपके मन में बहुत सारी कंफ्यूजन है. सबसे पहले आपको करना क्या है, क्वाला पर आपको जाना है जहां लिखा हुआ है आस्क एनीथिंग अबाउट मार्केट. यहां पर आप अपने मन 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
2: Know more, understand better, think ahead. Hello and a very warm welcome. You are watching Gravitas with me, Molly Gambhir. Get the facts, not the bombast. On the 26th of March, dynamic pricing, Baloch separatists, more.
3: On an average, if I have to say, it takes about 5 years for any astronaut to fly to space. The rocket launch looks beautiful. I can assure you, it doesn't feel beautiful when you're sitting inside the rocket. You know, it feels very different. It is a very violent phenomena. You get accelerated to a speed of about 0 kilometers per hour to 28,000 kilometers per hour in 8.5 minutes. You have to be a little bit crazy, you know, when you're sitting inside either a fighter plane or a rocket. Your risk appetite has to be slightly higher. The acumen or the aptitude that you need to have to notice even the smallest things so that they can be improved over a period of time.

0: Thanks for staying with us. You're watching Beyond Well, this one. I'm Aditya Janecha. Let's start with the headlines we're tracking for you at this hour. Veteran Bollywood actor Nana Patekar dies at the age of 75 after being found unconscious at his Goa residence. Officials say doctors performed CPR for 45 minutes but could not revive him. India bloc MPs will stage a larger protest today against CEC Ganesh Kumar after being stopped from reaching Jantar Mantar. Congress announces protests across states, districts and blocs observing a black day for democracy. Saudi-led coalition says it destroyed a ballistic missile launch platform in Yemen's Sana'a. Well, the platform was allegedly used in an attack on Riyadh. Well, three people were killed and 36 injured in airport attacks.
1: In Russia, a bioweapon?
2: Well, we don't think so. We're going to find out soon enough, but we don't think so. And if you listen to them, it's under control.
0: U.S. President Donald Trump says he does not believe a lab worker's death in Russia was caused by a bioweapon, while Russia warns against false reports as the second suspected plague case emerges in Siberia. China and Laos establish a joint military pilot training facility near Vientiane, marking China's second such center in Southeast Asia, while the facility could also expand Beijing's military operational reach in the region.

U.S. War Secretary Pete Hegseth praises the USS Abraham Lincoln crew for its Iran war deployment, citing 10,000 sorties and 22,000 combat flight hours. He also announces a presidential unit citation for the strike group. Japan urges China to show appropriate respect after a Chinese spokesman refers to Prime Minister Sanae Takaichi only by her name. But Tokyo says it has raised concerns with Beijing over the remarks. Reports say U.S. prosecutors are expected to bring new torture charges against ousted Venezuelan President Nicolas Maduro and his wife Celia Flores. Well, the charges allegedly involve wrongful detention and torture of more than a dozen Americans. Indian stocks open lower amid weak global cues and persistent FPI selling. Sensex slips below 72,500 while Nifty slips more than 150 points to about 22,450. Tech stocks gain ahead of TCS results while crude and RBI hawkishness weighs on.

0: Veteran actor and filmmaker Nana Patkar has died at the age of 75. Patkar died at his residence in Goa in the early hours of Thursday. According to reports, he was found unconscious at his home and was rushed to a nearby hospital for medical attention. According to hospital sources, the doctors tried to revive him for almost 45 minutes after he was brought in, but there was no response. He was declared dead at 5:20 a.m. local time. Hospital sources have described the incident as a severe cardiac arrest. The medico-legal case has also been registered, with a post-mortem expected to establish the exact medical circumstances of his death. Patkar was one of the most recognized actors in Hindi and Marathi cinema, with a career spanning several decades. He was born as Vishwanath Patkar on 1st of January 1951 in Maharashtra. Nana established himself as an actor known for his intense performances, distinctive dialogue delivery and ability to portray complex and unconventional characters. He made his Bollywood debut with the 1978 film Gaman, where he went on to earn widespread recognition for films including Parinda, Kranti Veer, Ab Tak Chappan and Welcome. Patkar won 3 National Film Awards. His performance in the Marathi film Nat Samrat also earned him the Filmfare Marathi Award for Best Actor. Patkar was conferred the Padma Shri in 2013 for his contribution to the arts. Known for moving effortlessly between intense dramas, political thrillers and mainstream comedies, Patkar also won over audiences with his portrayal of Uday Shetty in the Welcome film series. Well, the Indian film and theatre world is in mourning this morning. Veteran actor Nana Patkar has died at the age of 75 in Goa. Well, he was found unconscious at his home in the early hours of Thursday and was rushed to the hospital. Doctors there said that despite 45 minutes of continuous CPR, he could not be revived.
1: Nana Patkar was brought dead in the hospital somewhere around 4:30 plus, and he was declared dead by 5:30. We had tried our best to save him, but he was brought dead. Cardiac massage was given for almost 45 to 1 hour. But it just could not be saved. As per our what we have recollected, that he called somewhere around 2:30. He sent a message to his friend that he was not feeling well. But as it was night time, he could not see the message. So he just called him. He went to his house at somewhere around 4 o'clock. By that time, he was sweating and all. So they removed him, all those primary things. But he was slowly becoming unconscious. So they sent his caretaker, because they stay near to our hospital. Sent the caretaker, came to the hospital, took our ambulance, when our ER team went there. They started cardiac massage because he was totally unresponsive when they went there. They shifted him on cardiac massage to our hospital somewhere around maybe 4:20 or 4:30. We also tried here maximum, but he was brought dead. Then we had to make a police case because as a MLC, and then the body is now taken to the morgue, Goa Medical College, for postmortem. His family was not there, his friends were there with him and a caretaker.

0: But moving on to some other stories now. Russia is continuing its assault on Ukrainian cities, killing at least 28 people, including 5 children across Ukraine, well, in its latest strikes. One of the deadliest strikes hit the northern city of Priluki, where a missile slammed into a residential apartment building early Wednesday morning. Ukrainian authorities said 20 people were killed in this city alone. Footage showed a child's body being recovered from the rubble. Well, the attacks were not limited to Priluki. 2 people were killed when missiles struck a high-rise building in central Ukraine. Two more died in Oleksandria, while in Kiev, 4 people were reported dead by authorities. The attack came just a day after Ukrainian President Volodymyr Zelensky warned that Russia could launch a massive assault, particularly against Ukraine's energy infrastructure. Ukrainian Air Force said Moscow launched at least 50 missiles and 130 drones overnight against several regions, including Kiev, Kharkiv, Dnipropetrovsk, and Poltava. Zelensky called the assault one of the most vicious attacks of the war. He accused Moscow of deliberately striking ordinary cities and civilians. The Ukrainian president also said the attacks coincided with Russian President Vladimir Putin's birthday.
1: In just one night leading into today, Ukrainian warriors shot down 44 missiles, cruise and ballistic. Not all that Russia launched, it is especially difficult with ballistic ones. They suppressed 117 Shaheds, the majority of those that were launched, but again, unfortunately, not all. Additional anti-missile packages are needed, additional measures to support Ukraine, and there will be corresponding packages. The threat is there every day, and every day our air defense batteries must have missiles.
2: І кожного дня потрібно, щоб в батареях ППО були ракети.
0: The Russian Defense Ministry said it hit drone production workshops, weapons and ammunition storage sites and military deployment points across 146 areas. Moscow also claimed its air defenses shot down hundreds of Ukrainian drones. Well, UN Secretary General Antonio Guterres expressed concerns over the latest Russian strikes on major Ukrainian cities and what the UN described as mounting civilian casualties and major damage to critical infrastructure.
3: All attacks targeting civilians.

0: in civilian infrastructure wherever they occur are a violation of international humanitarian law and must end immediately. On the humanitarian side, our humanitarian colleagues in Ukraine tell us that attacks and frontline hostilities over the last 24 hours caused more than 150 civilian casualties. The attacks hit civilian infrastructure, including a hospital and energy infrastructure, disrupting electricity supplies nationwide and leaving parts of the country without power.
1: India's diplomatic efforts to help end the war are receiving support from both Moscow and Kiev. Kremlin spokesperson Dmitry Peskov said that India has submitted a new three-part proposal aimed at finding a peaceful resolution. On the other hand, Ukraine described India's proposal as the broadest among four offers it has received. The other proposals came from Turkey, Egypt, and the United States. Moving on now, the American midterms are shaping up to be a political nightmare for Donald Trump. Just 1 month before voters head to the polls, the latest projections show momentum swinging towards the Democrats. The Cook Political Report forecasts Democrats could gain between 5 and 15 House seats, enough to put them in a range of a majority. And the Senate map is also shifting. Several key races have moved in the Democrats' favor, turning what once looked like a long shot into a real possibility. Well, the biggest problem for Trump is the national mood. An average of recent polls puts his approval rating at just 37%, tied for the lowest pre-midterm approval rating in half a century. And voters are increasingly blaming Trump for the economic pain. 65% in a recent AP NOC poll said higher than usual prices are more because of Trump's policies than factors outside his control. Just 26% approved of his handling of the economy. Well, that is a major political warning sign. History is also on the Democrat side. In 18 of the last 20 midterm elections, the president's party has lost House seats. And with Trump's approval below 50%, history suggests the losses can be even greater. Democrats also have the enthusiasm edge and lead by 9 points on the congressional ballot test. In every midterm of the last 7 cycles, the party leading that test has made gains. Republicans still have some defenses, including redistricting, fewer competitive districts, and a campaign spending advantage. But the big picture is clear. Trump promised to bring down prices. Instead, economic discontent is now fueling the opposition. And with the House in play and the Senate no longer out of reach, the 2026 midterms are fast turning into a referendum on Trump and a potential nightmare for the Republican Party. Well, a 19-year-old stabbed several people at his vocational school in Poland. The attacker targeted fellow students, teachers, and passersby with a sharp object before fleeing the scene. He was arrested by police nearby shortly after the attack. The incident unfolded before noon at the vocational school complex number 4 in Ostrowenka, a town roughly 120 kilometers north of Warsaw. But police said that the 19-year-old teen entered the school armed with a knife and attacked students and teachers. He then fled the campus but was detained by police about 20 minutes later on a riverbank less than a kilometer from the school. Local officials said at least 10 people, including the suspect, were injured and taken to a nearby hospital. The suspect had also injured himself during or after the attack. A police spokesman said none of the injured were in life-threatening condition.
2: In total, 10 people were injured, including the perpetrator, 9 of whom were transported to the hospital and, according to the information we have for now, none of their lives are in danger.
1: Well, the teenager has since been released from hospital and is now in police custody. Police said bomb disposal experts removed a bag left behind by the attacker at the high school.
3: The manhunt for the knife-wielding attacker has ended. The suspect has been detained. We have also taken a number of measures to ensure the safety of children in other schools. All schools in Ostrołęka have been locked down, and principals are not allowing anyone to enter the school premises.
1: Knife attack comes a day after

0: after a similar incident in Istanbul. A 15-year-old student stabbed 8 pupils at a secondary school in Istanbul's Başakşehir district on Tuesday morning, killing one. The attacker reportedly disguised herself in the school uniform before carrying out the attack. The back-to-back incidents have once again raised concerns over safety in schools and the need for tighter security measures. Mass student protests have erupted across Belgium. Belgian police arrested over 100 after the protesters clashed with authorities. Well, the unrest, which began spontaneously on 1st of October, has primarily gripped the city, though blockades and demonstrations have also reached the capital city of Brussels. Videos circulating on social media and on local news channels showed shattered glass strewn across streets, fire burning in several locations, and hundreds of protesters, many of them appearing to be young. While other footage showed police blocking roads amid the unrest, using tear gas and water cannon to disperse the protesters. The students have staged protests in recent days over Belgium's French language education system, citing concerns including the cost of higher education and public transport, overcrowded classrooms and difficulties obtaining study materials. Well, the unrest followed clashes in June between demonstrators and police in Brussels during protests against reforms to part of Belgium's education sector. The government of Belgium's French-speaking community, which oversees Francophone education, increased annual higher education tuition fees for most students to €1,194 from €835. Well, we have some news alert that is coming in at this hour. An FIR has been registered by Delhi police against Congress leaders including Rahul Gandhi and Priyanka Gandhi Vadra over Wednesday's protest in the national capital. The FIR alleges that the two leaders assaulted police personnel and obstructed police officials during the protest. Several other Congress leaders and party workers have also been named. Police said 91 people, including lawmakers and senior opposition leaders, were detained during the protest. Well, the allegations and the role of those named in the FIR are being examined. But the protest was held over alleged irregularities in the Election Commission's Special Intensive Revision, or SIR. The India Bloc leaders have alleged discrepancies in the exercise and have demanded the resignation of Chief Election Commissioner Gynesh Kumar. The protesters were stopped by police while travelling by bus towards Jantar Mantar for a sit-in. They had gathered after a lunch meeting at a South Indian restaurant on Janpath. Well, the standoff escalated when Priyanka Gandhi Vadra and several women leaders lay on the road holding copies of the constitution. Police later removed them from the road and took them away in buses as opposition leaders raised slogans. Meanwhile, the Congress has announced widespread protests across states, districts and blocks on 8th of October. Well, the party has termed Wednesday a black day for Indian democracy. Protesting the detention of its leaders during the demonstration against Chief Election Commissioner Gynesh Kumar. Well, just a day earlier, Delhi police have registered an FIR against Rahul Gandhi and Priyanka Gandhi Vadra over an alleged unauthorized entry into the Akashwani Bhavan premises during an India Bloc protest on 6th of October. Well, this is the news alert that we are getting in at this hour. An FIR has been registered by Delhi police against Congress leaders, including Rahul Gandhi and Priyanka Gandhi Vadra, over Wednesday's protest in the national capital. Well, moving on now, France is facing growing pressure over its public finances, with debt now exceeding the size of the country's economy. Well, public debt crossed $4 trillion in June, while the cost of servicing that debt has risen sharply as bond yields have increased. Well, at the same time, government spending pressures are mounting. An aging population is pushing up pension costs, while France is also looking to increase defense spending. Against this backdrop, student protests over overcrowded classrooms, staff shortages and deteriorating school infrastructure are highlighting the difficult choices facing the government. Investor concerns intensified after the French government proposed spending cuts and tax increases to bring down its budget deficit. Markets, however, remain worried that these measures could be weakened by political opposition, particularly ahead of next year's presidential election. French government bond yields have surged, while the gap between French and German borrowing costs has widened to its highest level since 2012. The concern is that political uncertainty could make it harder for France to maintain fiscal discipline and could push borrowing costs even higher. The pressure on French debt is also creating concerns for the wider Eurozone. France is one of Europe's largest economies, so a sustained rise in its borrowing cost could spill over into another heavily in-debt countries and financial markets. Higher yields also raise borrowing costs for households and businesses, potentially weakening investment and economic growth. The euro has already fallen to its weakest level against the dollar since May 2025. Europe is showing signs of economic recovery, but economists warn that high public debt and rising interest costs could threaten that recovery if governments are forced into deeper spending cuts. India has strongly hit back at the Organization of Islamic Cooperation over its remarks on Jammu and Kashmir and criticism of India's actions against terrorist infrastructure. Well, New Delhi asserted that it has the right to defend its citizens against cross-border terrorism. Speaking during a United Nations General Assembly discussion on international terrorism, BJP MP Biplab Kumar Deb said that the grouping failed to distinguish between victims and perpetrators of terrorism. Deb also rejected the OIC's references to Jammu and Kashmir, urging the organization to focus instead on Pakistan's illegal occupation of parts of the territory and human rights violations there. Well, listen to this.
1: I now respond to the statement made by the OIC chair regarding India's focused and measured action against terrorist infrastructure in Pakistan and Pakistan-occupied Jammu and Kashmir, from where terrorist attacks against India have been planned and directed. I urge the organization to focus instead on Pakistan's illegal occupation of parts of the Jammu and Kashmir and alleged human rights violations there, especially in the region of Rawalkot. Such blindness only speaks of bigotry and intolerance.
0: India maintained that its actions against terrorist infrastructure have been focused and measured. New Delhi also cited the April 2025 Pahalgam terror attack in which 26 civilians were killed as a stark reminder of the human cost of terrorism. The latest exchange comes amid continuing diplomatic tensions between India and Pakistan over Jammu and Kashmir and cross-border terrorism. India's latest statement at the UN underlined its broader diplomatic message. Terrorism must be confronted collectively, and countries responsible for supporting, financing or sheltering terrorist networks must be held accountable. Well, that is all we had in this edition for you. But before we slip into a very short break, we leave you with this. Thank you so much for watching Beyond World This One. Stay tuned. News and updates will follow on the other side.
2: This is Defense Pulse.
3: It's not the same world that it used to be 10 years back. Drones are how the wars are being fought right now.
4: But the role of infantry, the role of foot soldiers is not going to be changing, and neither is it changing in the Ukraine-Russia conflict.
5: Man, unmanned mission together, very much like how the aircrafts and the drones work. They both have specific tasks that is there, and that's the naval battlefield that it is going to be.
6: So training our defense personnel is becoming more and more critical to adapt to the ever-changing battlefield. data, software, algorithms are increasingly becoming key instruments to the war.

0: a flight bound for Tel Aviv. More than 170 people on board and a cockpit that suddenly became the scene of a life-threatening attack. On the 30th of September, the co-pilot of a Fly Dubai flight allegedly charged at the captain mid-air. Attacking him with an emergency axe and attempting to take control of the aircraft.
1: I had that one last fight left in me that, you know, call it personal or call it for people, but let's say I did it, that if I don't do it, I'm gonna die. And that's when I pushed against everything, I gave everything that I had. And just went for the door and opened the door, and thankfully people were waiting to pounce back.
0: The plane plunged thousands of feet before the Indian pilot, Captain Smith Machar, managed to open the cockpit door, allowing passengers and other pilots on board to help. The aircraft was eventually diverted to Saudi Arabia and landed safely. The incident came exactly 1 week before the third anniversary of the October 7, 2023 Hamas attack on Israel. Adding another layer of security concerns around a flight headed for Tel Aviv. But the bigger question is, what happened before this flight ever took off? The accused pilot has been identified as Hammam al-Hammami, an Omani citizen, according to multiple reports. Omani officials, however, later clarified that he had been barred from flying in Oman over concerns about extremist material. He was later hired by Fly Dubai. Reports now point to gaps in how his background was shared, checked, and assessed across countries. Aviation security has become highly sophisticated at detecting technical failures, tracking aircraft, and screening passengers. But what happens when the potential threat is already inside the cockpit? A pilot has access to the aircraft, the controls, and the lives of every person on board. The Fly Dubai incident has therefore raised questions about how airlines assess the people they trust with that responsibility, and whether criminal background checks are enough to identify a potential security threat. So, how did a threat get inside?

inside the cockpit. Were there gaps in the pilot's security checks? What can past hijacks teach us about aviation security? And after decades of security measures, how safe is the cockpit? We explore all these and more on We on Wide Angle this week.

0: On the 30th of September, Fly Dubai flight FZ1073 headed for Tel Aviv took off from Dubai at around 7.05 a.m. local time, or 3.05 GMT. More than 170 people were on board the Boeing 737 MAX 8, including mostly Israeli passengers. About 2.5 hours into the flight, something went seriously wrong. The plane suddenly dropped more than 17,000 feet in less than 2 minutes while flying over Saudi Arabia. Soon after, the aircraft sent out an emergency signal, followed by a code 7500, used to indicate a possible hijacking. The plane briefly entered Jordanian airspace before turning back towards Saudi Arabia. Initial reports spoke of a fight between the two pilots, but later reports revealed something far more serious. The co-pilot had allegedly attacked the captain with a crash axe and then tried to take control of the aircraft. A crash axe is typically kept in the cockpit for use during emergencies such as crashes. A passenger heard a commotion coming from the cockpit and raised the alarm, but it was the Indian pilot Captain Smit Machar who made the crucial move. Despite being seriously injured, Machar managed to open the cockpit door, allowing passengers to enter and help restrain the co-pilot. One of the passengers then helped keep the aircraft under control, while another provided medical assistance to the injured captain. The plane finally landed safely at Tabuk Airport in northwestern Saudi Arabia at 6:58 GMT. The passengers were later flown to Tel Aviv by a second Fly Dubai plane. Tali Berkovich Mans was standing outside an airplane toilet waiting for her 6-year-old daughter Nina when she heard noises from behind the cockpit door. Within moments, her flight home turned into what she calls a chain of miracles. She alerted a nearby crew member of the commotion, and when the cockpit door swung open, she saw the co-pilot of Fly Dubai flight FZ1073 attacking the captain.
1: We were returning from 2 weeks in Japan and were on a connecting flight back to Israel that started like any normal flight. My daughter Nina, who is 6, woke me up saying she needed to go to the bathroom, so I went with her. She's little. I waited outside for her, and from that point I truly was in the right place, at the right time, with the right people. The door opened. It's something that even now I cannot understand. And it's certainly the heroism of the pilot, Captain Smit. It's really thanks to him. That was the beginning of the chain of miracles that was here. If he hadn't opened the cockpit from the inside, we probably wouldn't be talking here today. And the door just opened. That's what I saw. I saw everything and I understood and I just screamed, "They are murdering the pilot! Come help! Come help!" Screaming. People didn't understand. They just didn't understand. I remember their faces as they sat there, but it feels like it was a matter of seconds, and then the plane literally plummeted down, and I went flying.
0: Sitting behind her mother, 6-year-old Nina said she had been scared and screamed for her parents to get her out of the toilet, where her mother left her before she was thrown to the floor when the plane plummeted. A passenger who helped save a flight carrying more than 170 people from crashing says he knew how to stabilize a nose-diving aircraft after watching an air crash TV show.
2: Someone screamed. We knew there was an attack because a woman screamed, "Stabbing," and the plane shook hard. At that moment, I ran to the cockpit and the plane dived. We all ran. We pulled the assailant out. I pulled him out. After I pulled him out, we took control of the plane. I pulled up the steering control of the plane. I straightened the plane out.

0: out a bit, and then the pilot. I saw two unmanned steering with no pilots, and I've watched this TV program, Air Crash Investigation, and I knew I had to pull.
1: A passenger on the Fly Dubai flight to Israel recounted the events leading up to the incident and called Captain Smith Machar a hero.
2: We were afraid, but on the one hand, but on the other hand, we kept it calm. We were in control. We kept all the passengers relaxed, and this is what saved our lives. The most important thing is that we managed to back home safely, and because of a very, very brave man, hero.
1: Prime Minister Narendra Modi hailed Captain Smith Machar for saving passengers. In a conversation with Prime Minister Modi, Machar told him how he opened the cockpit door of the plane while being attacked. Israeli Prime Minister Benjamin Netanyahu has also praised Captain Smith Machar for his courage. He also invited the pilot to light a flame on Israeli Independence Day.
3: And again, I want to have Captain Smith and Prime Minister Modi, our great friends, I really would like them to bear a celebratory flame. It's our highest honor that we give in our Independence Day. It's usually reserved for Israeli citizens. But I think here in this case, all the citizens of Israel will embrace you. They do now and they will then too. So we hope to see you very soon in Israel.
1: So who exactly is Captain Smith Machar? The 38-year-old was born and grew up in the Indian city of Mumbai, where his parents still live. In 2008, he joined Mainland Air, an aviation college in New Zealand's Dunedin, before joining Indian airline SpiceJet as a commercial pilot 3 years later. He moved to Dubai and joined Fly Dubai in 2022 as an experienced pilot. Machar has more than 9,750 hours of flying experience, including more than 6,400 hours as pilot in command, according to his LinkedIn profile. Indian Air Force Chief Air Chief Marshal AP Singh hailed Machar and called his heroics as exceptionally great.
4: What the Indian pilot, Smith Machar, has done is exceptionally great. He has exhibited great presence of mind and mental and physical resolve. Every Indian is proud of him, and it is a lesson for all of us.
1: Janit Shah, a neighbor of pilot Smith Machar in Mumbai, described him as talented, soft-spoken, kind-hearted, and said Machar had moved to Dubai around 3 years ago.
5: Dr. Smith Machar is a talented, soft-spoken, kind-hearted person with a good nature. He was my neighbor for the last 10-15 years. He shifted to Dubai to to 3 years back, a story has emerged that he was able to save the lives of 174 people after even being stabbed. So he is an incredible person, and I hope for his fast recovery.
6: He's an incredible person, and I hope for his fast recovery.

0: So, what does it actually feel like when a passenger jet suddenly drops thousands of feet? UK-based flight instructor Alberto Paduanelli recreated the Fly Dubai incident in a flight simulator to show just how violent the descent was. He described it as a very, very vertical roller coaster, except passengers have no warning that the drop is coming. During the simulation, the aircraft dropped around 16,000 feet in just 30 seconds.
1: So a plunge of 16,000 feet over 30 seconds, I feel like you are on a very, very vertical roller coaster. But the difference is that on the roller coaster, you know what's happening. You know you are going up and now you are coming down. When it happens suddenly, if you are strapped, you are not strapped with the fasten seat belt, you will feel the negative G force on your body. Your body will literally lift from the seat as the plane is going down.
0: Passengers who were not wearing seatbelts could have been thrown out of their seats, while loose objects could have been sent flying through the cabin. The aircraft also built up extreme speed during the descent, putting enormous pressure on the plane. And yet, the aircraft was recovered and eventually landed safely. The Fly Dubai aircraft's cockpit sustained significant damage, and it also lost items that shifted violently due to negative G-forces during the recovery. There is another question at the center of this incident. How did an Omani pilot who had previously been stopped from flying in his own country end up in the cockpit of a Fly Dubai flight? The co-pilot has been identified as Hammam al-Hammami, an Omani national. According to reports, Omani authorities had previously barred him from flying after concerns were raised about his alleged extremist views. He was reportedly moved to an administrative role at Oman Air. But he later left Oman Air and was hired by Fly Dubai. Reports say he also worked with Royal Air Maroc before joining Fly Dubai. So how did he pass the checks? According to a Gulf diplomat, al-Hammami underwent standard security checks before being hired by Fly Dubai. But it is still unclear how deep those checks went and whether Oman's concerns were ever shared with Fly Dubai or other authorities.
2: Someone familiar with the situation said that Hammami had been banned from flying in Oman because he had adopted extremist views. He then got a job with the United Arab Emirates company, Fly Dubai. Now, it's unclear what vetting procedures he underwent. It's also unclear how he was able to fly to Israel.
0: Pilot vetting is more than checking a flying license. It can include identity checks, employment history, educational records, criminal history, references, and medical assessments. In some countries, psychological assessments and drug and alcohol testing are also part of the process. But these checks are not identical everywhere, and that becomes a problem when a pilot moves between airlines or between countries. The International Civil Aviation Organization says background checks should also be repeated regularly, with continuous vetting encouraged so that security concerns that emerge after hiring can also be picked up. For now, police have opened an investigation into two senior transportation ministry officials over the security failings surrounding the Fly Dubai flight incident. A probe is underway into an apparent conflict of interest from work done by Dvir Rubenstein and Avri Cohen in addition to their roles at the ministry. According to Channel 12, Rubenstein, who has served as Israel's Aviation Ministry Security Director for 19 years, is responsible for granting security approvals and permits to foreign airlines and flights entering Israel. His responsibilities include oversight of Fly Dubai and its Dubai-Tel Aviv route, on which last week's terror attack by an Omani co-pilot took place. It is reported that Rubenstein traveled to the UAE in his private capacity to provide training and consulting to Fly Dubai as well as Emirates. The entire Fly Dubai episode has put scrutiny on Israel's oversight of foreign airlines in focus. The Fly Dubai

0: incident has raised questions about how airlines vet the people they trust with hundreds of lives. Aviation safety is about the aircraft, the cockpit, the airport, the passengers, and the security systems that are supposed to keep all of them safe. And one event changed that system forever.
1: We are simply not close enough right at this point.
0: September 11, 2001. Before 9/11, the cockpit door was not designed to withstand a forceful attack. The 9/11 hijackers turned four commercial aircraft into weapons, exposing major gaps in aviation security. In the months that followed, the entire system was rebuilt around one key lesson. A hijacker should not be allowed to take control of the cockpit. The U.S. introduced reinforced cockpit doors, federalized airport screening, stronger passenger and baggage checks, and greater use of air marshals. The changes spread across international aviation. The basic idea was to build layers of security so that if one layer failed, another could stop the threat. But the threat has also changed over the last 25 years. Security systems have had to respond to shoe bombers, liquid explosives, explosive devices, and other attempts to attack commercial aircraft. Screening technology has become more advanced. Checked baggage is screened for explosives, and passenger and employee vetting has become far more sophisticated. And even the cockpit has gained another layer of protection. In 2023, the Federal Aviation Administration required a second physical barrier on new commercial aircraft to protect the flight deck when the main cockpit door is open. The Fly Dubai incident is not the first time a commercial aircraft has become a battle for survival. Let's take a look at other hijacking incidents that shook the world. In 1986, Pan Am Flight 73 was hijacked at Karachi Airport by four armed men who stormed the aircraft while it was on the ground. They held passengers and crew hostage for hours, demanding that Palestinian prisoners be released. When the hijackers eventually opened fire, Indian flight attendant Nirja Banot helped passengers escape before losing her life. The incident was showcased in the 2016 Indian film Nirja, where the character of Banot was played by Sonam Kapoor. 20 people were killed and more than 100 were injured. Then there was Ethiopian Airlines Flight 961. In November 1996, three men hijacked the Boeing 767 shortly after it left Addis Ababa. They demanded to be flown to Australia, but the pilot told them the aircraft did not have enough fuel to get there. The hijackers refused to allow the plane to land and refuel. Eventually, the aircraft ran out of fuel, and the pilot attempted a water landing off the Comoros Islands. Of the 175 people on board, 125 died. India faced one of its most infamous hijackings in 1999. On the 24th of December 1999, Indian Airlines Flight IC814 was flying from Kathmandu to Delhi when five hijackers took control of the aircraft. The plane was forced to fly to several locations before finally landing in Kandahar, Afghanistan. One passenger was killed during the hijacking. After days of negotiations, India agreed to release three terrorists in exchange for the hostages. The Fly Dubai incident shifted the primary focus from external threats to insider threats. It has highlighted the failures where regional warnings play a vital role in securing skies going forward. Future protocols will require real-time international intelligence sharing among destination and flag states. One needs to look beyond single-point employment background checks toward continuous monitoring of crew mental health, psychological status, and even radicalization risks. How do you identify a threat before that person enters the cockpit? This is the challenge that the aviation industry faces now. It is time to strengthen the systems that protect the cockpit from threats within.
2: Campaigns, elections, alliances, controversies, and power play. Stories that analyze global and domestic politics. A dedicated show with varied perspectives. expert take, citizens' voices, detailed ground reports, and in-depth coverage from political corridors of the world. This is Race to Power, only on WEON.
3: स्टॉक मार्केट पर आपको भी पैसा कमाना है लेकिन आपके मन में बहुत सारी कंफ्यूजन है. सबसे पहले आपको करना क्या है, क्वाला पर आपको जाना है जहां लिखा हुआ है आस्क एनीथिंग अबाउट मार्केट्स. यहां पर आप अपने मन 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
4: This is Defense Pulse.
5: It's not the same world that it used to be 10 years back. Drones are how the wars are being fought right now.
6: But the role of infantry, the role of foot soldiers is not going to be changing, and neither is it changing in the Ukraine-Russia conflict.
7: Man unmanned mission together, very much like how the aircrafts and the drones work. They both have specific tasks that is there, and that's the naval battlefield that it is going to be.
8: So training our defense personnel is becoming more and more critical to adapt to the ever-changing battlefield.
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11: Know more, understand better, think ahead. Hello and a very warm welcome. You are watching Gravitas with me, Molly Gambhir. Get the facts. Not the bombast. On the 26th of March, dynamic pricing, Baloch separatists. Gravitas cuts out the clutter. 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Gravitas. 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

0: In France, robots and AI are being tested for a very different kind of performance. Hospitals and care homes are trialing technology designed to support people living with Alzheimer's and other neurodegenerative conditions. Tools is an AI-powered phone. The AI assistant called Livana can recreate the voice.
1: On an average, if I have to say, it takes about 5 years for any astronaut to fly to space. The rocket launch looks beautiful. I can assure you, it doesn't feel beautiful when you're sitting inside the rocket. You know, it feels very different. It is a very violent phenomena. You get accelerated to a speed of about 0 kilometers per hour to 28,000 kilometers per hour in 8.5 minutes. You have to be a little bit crazy, you know, when you're sitting inside either a fighter plane or a rocket. Your risk appetite has to be slightly higher. The acumen or the aptitude that you need to have to notice even the smallest things so that they can be improved over a period of time.

Welcome back. Thanks for staying with us. You're watching Beyond World This One. My name is Diksha Bisla, and this is Newspoint. Let's start with the headlines. The last rites of veteran actor and filmmaker Nana Patekar will be conducted with state honours. Maharashtra government says the decision recognises the actor's immense contribution to Marathi theatre, as well as Marathi and Hindi cinema. Delhi police registers an FIR against Congress leaders, including Rahul and Priyanka Gandhi, over Wednesday's protest. FIR alleged that they assaulted police personnel and obstructed police officials during the protest. The Indian Air Force is celebrating its 94th Racing Day. The main program is being held at Hindon Air Force Station in Ghaziabad, featuring ceremonial parade, an exhibition of aircraft and aerial stunts.

The Atlantic reports White House has asked Pentagon to prepare options for potential strikes on Iran. Before the November 3rd midterm elections, target, scope and Trump's decision remain under discussion. Yemen's Houthis claim they struck Riyadh's main international airport with a ballistic missile.

The claim came a day after attacks in Saudi Arabia killed 3 people amid escalating fighting in Yemen. North Korean leader Kim Jong-un's sister, Kim Yo-jong, has urged Seoul to show utmost respect to improved ties. Pyongyang denies responsibility for a DMZ mine blast that injured 3 South Korean soldiers. Reports citing sources say Eritrean troops deploy in Ethiopia's Tigray region, raising fears of a wider regional war. Fighting between Tigray rebels and Ethiopian forces has intensified, reviving memories of the civil war. The United Nations says El Nino will continue to intensify before peaking in December, potentially becoming one of the strongest since 1950. The WMO forecasts it will likely persist through February 2027. International Monetary Fund has reached a soft-level agreement with Pakistan for a $1.2 billion bailout package. The deal still needs approval from the IMF Executive Board as Pakistan faces high inflation and rising energy costs.

0: 25 in Goa. A medical team was sent to his apartment after he complained of severe chest pain, where he was found unresponsive and a cardiac massage was initiated. He was then taken to Manipal Hospital, where a medical team tried to revive him but without success. Born Vishwanath Patikar in 1959 in Maharashtra, the actor became one of Indian cinema's most formidable and distinctive screen presences. Patikar cut his teeth in Marathi theatre before making his Hindi film debut with Muzaffar Ali's 1978 film Gaman. Now, over a career spanning nearly five decades, Patikar redefined intensity in Hindi and Marathi cinema. His breakout performance as the volatile gangster Anna Seth in Vidhu Vinod Chopra's film Parinda, the film earned Patikar his first National Film Award for Best Supporting Actor. He would go on to win two more, and he cemented his stature as a powerhouse lead with Kranti Veer. Patikar's versatility extended well beyond brooding anti-heroes and intense crime thrillers like Ab Tak Chhappan. He achieved widespread commercial acclaim for his comedic timing as the hot-headed crime boss Uday Shetty in Welcome. Patikar was conferred the Padma Shri in 2013 for his contribution to the arts. Now, beyond his cinematic achievements, Patikar was widely respected for his grassroots social activism. Living a famously austere life away from film industry glamour, Patikar directed significant personal funds towards building check dams, distributing financial aid to widows of farmers, and revitalizing rural infrastructure across Vidarbha and Marathwada. Maharashtra government says his last rites will be conducted with state honors.
1: Nana Patikar was brought dead in the hospital somewhere around 4:30 plus, and he was declared dead by 5:30. We had tried our best to save him, but he was brought dead. Cardiac massage was given for almost 45 to 1 hour, but he just could not be saved. As per our what we have recollected, that he called somewhere around 2:30. He sent a message to his friend that he was not feeling well. But as it was night time, he could not see the message. So he just called him. He went to his house at somewhere around 4 o'clock. By that time, he was sweating and all. So they removed him, all those primary things. But he was slowly becoming unconscious. So they sent his caretaker, because they stay near to our hospital. Sent the caretaker, came to the hospital, took our ambulance, when our ER team went there. They started cardiac massage because he was totally unresponsive when they went there. They shifted him on cardiac massage to our hospital somewhere around maybe 4:20 or 4:30. We also tried here maximum, but he was brought dead. Then we had to make a police case because as a MLC, and then the body is now taken to the morgue for Goa Medical College for postmortem. His family was not there, his friends were there with him and his caretaker.
0: And to discuss more, we're now being joined on the phone line by actor Raima Sen. Raima ji, the entire nation is in shock over the sudden passing of Nana Patikar. Now, you have worked closely with him recently in the vaccine war. Talk to us about what that experience was like and, of course, the legacy that Nana Patikar has left behind.
2: Well, of course, I had the opportunity to work with Mr. Nana Patikar on the vaccine war, but we didn't have any scenes together, so I never really got the chance to know him personally. But being a part of the same film and watching his work up close was something, I'll always cherish. And, of course, we've all admired him as an actor for years, and his performances have stayed with us after his films have ended. So I guess, the nation is in mourning, and it's a huge shock that, he's just suddenly passed away. And some actors entertain us, but his, I think, he just leaves us after all his films with this, he leaves us with some memory, like a feeling, a voice, that, continues to speak to people. So I think we all will mourn this loss of a great actor, and it's a very sad time for the film industry.
0: Absolutely, Raima ji. And Nana Patikar, he was universally known for, being fiercely authentic and unapologetically honest in his work, which spanned way beyond the, film industry itself. And this was both in the art and his public life. And when we talk about today's this highly curated film industry, how rare and impactful, perhaps, is that kind of raw integrity?
2: Yes, because there are a lot of actors who do a lot of good work, but we don't really remember them. But I think Nana Patikar was an actor who just left us more than his films. I mean, he left behind his voice, his body of work, and, the way he acted, it was like he was speaking to the audience. So I think losing such a great actor, and it's a huge loss to the film industry. And I think we all remember him with his on-screen intensity, chemistry, his voice, the roles that he chose, the films. So I think, yeah, we mourn the loss of such a great actor.
0: Absolutely, Raima ji. Thank you so much for joining us on the broadcast. And this is an irreparable loss, but we'll continue to, of course, celebrate the legacy that he has left behind. We earlier also spoke to actor Munmun Sen, who shared her deep grief and the personal reflections on this monumental loss. Let's listen in.
3: I think he was one of the first to come out with a different style of acting. He had an intensity which you don't find in many actors. And he was too good in his performances to be stereotyped as a villain or as a character artist. His stature was quite high for him to be typecast. Well, cinema is changing. The difference between parallel and commercial cinema, as we knew it in our time, is changing and becoming less and less. And I do hope the audience, that we have film societies and we have film festivals, but I do hope the new generation will be able to watch his films and recognize his talent. He wasn't an ordinary actor. I remember his smiling face all the time, so that's my tribute to him.

0: Let's now shift our focus to West Asia, where Israel marked the third anniversary of the October 7th massacre. Fresh explosions have been reported in Gaza as residents continue to grapple with the routine strikes by the Israeli Defense Forces. The latest attacks sent plumes of smoke that engulfed Gaza City's skyline. Reports suggest that explosives had been detonated in the eastern part of Gaza City. Palestinians have also reported a surge in the sound of the Israeli fighter jets buzzing across the Gaza sky. Amid this, U.S. President Donald Trump said that he spoke with Israeli Prime Minister Benjamin Netanyahu on the third anniversary of the October 7th massacre. Speaking with reporters, Trump said that he wished Netanyahu well and the people of Israel well. He said that October 7, 2023 is a horrible day, while adding that attackers are paying a big price. Trump in a Truth Social post said that we will stand against the forces of terror and evil. Meanwhile, in Germany, hundreds of protesters alongside Greta Thunberg marched in support of Palestinians on the third anniversary of the October 7th massacre. Demonstrators could be seen chanting slogans like Free Palestine and There Will Only Be One State, Palestine 48, as they marched along the streets of the capital, Berlin. Similarly, protests broke out in the United States as over 100 demonstrators, they gathered outside New York City Hall to protest Israel's actions in Gaza. Protesters held signs and chanted, Free, Free Palestine and Disclose, Divest, urging institutions to disclose their investments and divest from Israel. Furthermore, hundreds of demonstrators in Mexico and Colombia took to the streets and expressed solidarity with the Palestinians. Protesters marched across Mexico City calling for a ceasefire in Gaza. They also carried out a giant Palestinian flag, lit up flares in Palestinian colors, and also posted artwork on the former U.S. Embassy building. In the Colombian capital of Bogota, pro-Palestinian activists mobilized social and labor organizations to commemorate the Day of the Palestinian People's Flag and maintain pressure for action. Amid the raging protests, France said that it rejects anti-Semitism and hatred of others. Speaking to reporters in Israel, France's Foreign Minister Jean-Noël Barrett has said that they are rejecting the poison of anti-Semitism. Listen to this.
1: As we commemorate this abominable attack that wounded the Israeli people and all Jews in their very flesh and left behind a trauma that must never be downplayed, we also bow to the courage of all those who stood up against anti-Semitic madness in the face of the irreducible humanity of all our murdered children.
0: Following this, Germany said that they would also fight against anti-Semitism in the country. German Chancellor Friedrich Merz said that Jews must be able to live without fear in Germany.

0: Chinese intelligence service is at the center of a spy scandal with potentially explosive consequences for Britain and Europe. Nearly 2,000 classified files allegedly passed through his inner circle, raising fears that intelligence shared by foreign partners may have been compromised. Take a look at this next report for more details.
1: It sounds like the plot of a spy thriller. A former intelligence chief, thousands of secret files, a trusted aide. Foreign intelligence buried inside top-level security briefings, and now an investigation stretching across Europe. August Hanning, 80-year-old former head of Germany's BND Foreign Intelligence Service, has been arrested on suspicion of espionage and treason. And that's according to German prosecutors and reports. Investigators allege that his former chief of staff supplied him with nearly 2,000 classified documents over a period of years. These were not ordinary files. Some reportedly contained high-level intelligence prepared for Germany's top security meetings. Hanning came under scrutiny in a separate probe into the abduction of Hamburg businesswoman Christina Bloch's children from her ex-husband in Denmark in January 2024.
2: The case itself stems from a search conducted at the home of the accused, Hanning, in the fall of 2025 as part of the investigation into Christina Bloch and others. This case is being handled by the Hamburg Public Prosecutor's Office, and during that search, evidence was discovered that suddenly raised the possibility that the case might also involve criminal offences such as attempted treason and espionage. And these are offences that fall under the jurisdiction of the Federal Prosecutor's Office.
1: The material is said to have covered highly sensitive subjects, including Iran's nuclear program and Russian military capabilities. Then comes the question that has alarm bells ringing in London. Did British intelligence appear in those files? Reports indicate MI6 has begun reviewing whether British intelligence or sources could have been compromised through information shared with Germany. Investigators are still trying to establish where the material went and who ultimately gained access to it. But the potential damage is enormous. Germany relies heavily on intelligence partnerships with Britain, the United States, and other allies. If sensitive information passes through unauthorized hands, the consequences could go far beyond Berlin. Sources could be exposed, intelligence methods could be compromised, future information sharing could be affected. And there's another extraordinary twist. Just one day before Hanning's arrest, Germany's current BND chief issued a stark warning about Russia, saying Moscow was already engaged in a confrontation with the West and that Germany must prepare for a potentially wider conflict.
3: Germany is in danger of being drawn into a violent conflict with Russia. The attempted attack in Leipzig is just one example of this.
1: So who wanted the secrets? Even a fraction of those 2,000 files reached an adversary. The real damage may only emerge years from now. Bureau Report, WION, Wild is One.
0: Moving on, a woman who survived a failed execution inside a U.S. prison is now conscious and speaking. But her prognosis remains unclear. 50-year-old Krista Pike was sentenced to death for a murder that she committed when she was a teenager. Now, last week, Pike was given two supposedly lethal doses of the drug pentobarbital at a Tennessee prison. But the execution did not go as planned. Pike survived the injections. She was rushed to hospital where she remained unconscious and on a ventilator in critical condition. Now, a week after the failed execution, lawyers say that Pike has regained consciousness. They say that against all odds, she is now conscious, speaking, and she continues to receive critical medical care. Pike's case has now reignited the debate over capital punishment in the United States. Listen to this.
4: I oppose capital punishment in general. I think it's cruel and unusual. And the failed execution demonstrates that in spades, that it's a totally cruel and unusual punishment and shouldn't be permitted any place in the United States.
5: What happened to her was in effect torture, and even people in favor of the death penalty might be saying to themselves, look, if we can't get this process right, we should just stop doing it. But another reaction, of course, is let's do it more effectively. If lethal injection isn't working, let's go with some alternative. Maybe going back to electric chair, maybe going back to firing squads, hangings.
0: Following the failed execution, Tennessee Governor Lee suspended executions in the state pending an independent investigation. The state's prison chief, Frank Strada, also announced his resignation. Pike was convicted 3 decades ago for a role in the torture and killing of a 19-year-old vocation school classmate, Colin Smeller. And the killing took place at the University of Tennessee campus in Knoxville in 1995. Pike was just 18 years old at the time. She was later convicted of first-degree murder and sentenced to death. Now, 3 decades after the crime and the following of a failed execution attempt, Pike remains hospitalized. A survival has raised fresh questions over the execution process and once again put the death penalty in the United States under intense scrutiny. TikTok is facing fresh allegations over how it tested safety features on young users. A New York lawsuit claims that thousands of users were given fake versions of a tool which was designed to help them avoid harmful content. The lawsuit also alleges TikTok ran other tests that reduced safety protections for some users, raising new questions about how the platform handled teen safety. Well, the allegations are part of a lawsuit brought by the New York Attorney General, Letitia James, one of more than 24 cases filed by states accusing TikTok of designing its platform to be addictive for children and misleading users about safety. Now, according to the unsealed lawsuit, TikTok ran what are described as ghost or placebo experiments in 2023. Thousands of users, including teens and children, were selected for the tests after they chose to use TikTok's algo refresh feature. The tool is designed to reset a user's video recommendations, particularly when they want to move away from unwanted or potentially harmful content. But the lawsuit claims that some users were given a non-functional version of the feature, meaning that they believe their recommendations had been reset when their feeds actually remain unchanged. The lawsuit alleges that TikTok then compared those users with people who received the working version, including looking at how long they stayed on the platform and the effect on advertising revenue. An internal TikTok product manager allegedly raised concerns about the experiment, saying a placebo group conflicted with the purpose of a feature, promising users more control over the recommendations. The lawsuit also claims that TikTok misled users about how algo refresh worked, saying that the feature would reset their recommendation algorithm when the change was only temporary. The lawsuit also described a separate set of experiments in which TikTok allegedly turned off safety features for randomly selected users, reducing protections against harmful content. And with that, it's time for us to slip into a very short break. More news and updates will follow on the other side. You're watching Beyond World is One. Stay tuned.

0: In France, robots and AI are being tested for a very different kind of performance. Hospitals and care homes are trialing technology designed to support people living with Alzheimer's and other neurodegenerative conditions. One of the tools is an AI-powered phone. The AI assistant called Livana can recreate the voice of a patient's loved one. Family members provide details about happy memories, which the AI uses to keep the conversation going in a natural-sounding voice. Where caregivers say that it can help calm people down during periods of extreme agitation.
1: Campaigns, elections, alliances, controversies, and power play. Stories that analyze global and domestic politics. A dedicated show with varied perspectives. Expert take, citizens' voices, detailed ground reports, and in-depth coverage from political corridors of the world. This is Race to Power, only on WeOn.

0: know more, understand better, think ahead. Hello and a very warm welcome. You are watching Gravitas with me, Molly Gambhir. Get the facts, not the bombast.
1: On an average, if I have to say, it takes about 5 years for any astronaut to fly to space. The rocket launch looks beautiful. I can assure you it doesn't feel beautiful when you're sitting inside the rocket. You know, it feels very different. It is a very violent phenomena. You get accelerated to a speed of about 0 kilometers per hour to 28,000 kilometers per hour in 8.5 minutes. You have to be a little bit crazy, you know, when you're sitting inside either a fighter plane or a rocket. Your risk appetite has to be slightly higher. The acumen or the aptitude that you need to have to notice even the smallest things so that they can be improved over a period of time.

Thanks for staying with us. You're watching Beyond World is One. I'm Aditya Janeja and this is Speed News. Let's start with all the top stories making headlines today. Veteran Bollywood actor Nana Patekar has died at the age of 75 after suffering a severe cardiac arrest at his Goa residence. Patekar was found unconscious at his home and rushed to a nearby hospital. Doctors attempted to revive him with CPR for around 45 minutes but could not save him. Sharing details of Nana Patekar's final medical emergency, Dr. Shekhar Salkar of Manipal Hospital, Goa, said the active was found completely unresponsive, prompting the emergency team to begin cardiac massage. Patekar was taken to Manipal Hospital around 4:30 a.m. India time and was declared dead at 5:20 a.m. A medico-legal case has been registered with a post-mortem expected to help determine the exact circumstances of his death. Maharashtra is honouring veteran actor Nana Patekar with a state funeral, recognising his contribution to theatre and cinema. Well, the decision was announced by Cultural Affairs Minister Ashish Shelar, who cited Patekar's significant contribution to Marathi theatre and both Marathi and Hindi cinema. Patekar was a three-time National Film Award winner and also received several Filmfare Awards. He was awarded the Padma Shri, India's fourth highest civilian honour, for his contribution to the arts. The state funeral will recognize a career that spanned decades across Indian theatres and film. Prime Minister Narendra Modi has expressed condolences over the death of veteran actor Nana Patekar. He said Patekar brought versatility and creativity to every role, creating characters that would be remembered for generations. Prime Minister also praised the actor for his frank and forthright views, saying he never hesitated to speak his mind. He described Patekar's contribution to Hindi and Marathi cinema as immense, adding that his passing has left a deep void. Modi offered his condolences to Patekar's family, friends and countless admirers. Bollywood and South Indian film stars have paid tribute to veteran actor Nana Patekar following his sudden death. Akshay Kumar remembered his one-of-a-kind co-star, praising his distinctive voice, intensity and honesty. Filmmaker Ram Gopal Varma called Patekar

0: the god of acting, saying he still could not believe the actor was gone. Actors Junior NTR, Prabhudeva, Prakash Raj and Khushbu Sundar also expressed their grief, remembering Patekar's powerful performances and lasting contributions to Indian cinema. Tens of thousands gathered in Tel Aviv for a memorial ceremony organized by bereaved families to honor those killed in the 7th of October attacks. While the ceremony was held separately from the official government commemorations, survivors, relatives and others paid tribute to the victims as well as first responders and people who were deeply affected by the attack. For many, the ceremony was also a call for answers, with survivors demanding an investigation into how the attack happened and why Israel was unprepared.
1: We name Neem Latif.
0: More than 100 protesters gathered outside New York City Hall, marking the third anniversary of the 7th of October Hamas-led attacks on Israel. Carrying signs and wearing headscarves, the protesters chanted "Free, Free Palestine" and called on institutions to disclose their investments and divest from Israel. Well, in a post on X earlier, New York City Mayor Zohran Mamdani mourned those killed and abducted in the attacks and condemned Israel's subsequent military campaign in Gaza. Hundreds of protesters took to the streets of Mexico City and Bogota demanding a ceasefire in Gaza on the third anniversary of 7th of October 2023 Hamas attacks on Israel. In Mexico City, students marched with a giant Palestinian flag, lit flares in Palestinian colors, and put up pro-Palestinian artwork on a former U.S. embassy building. In Colombia's capital, Bogota, pro-Palestinian activists held a sit-in outside the Israeli embassy, carrying signs calling for an end to the war and chanting in support of Palestinians. Sources say Saudi Arabia has launched an air accident probe into last week's cockpit stabbing on a Fly Dubai jet. The investigation will examine aviation safety as well as the circumstances surrounding the incident. It will run alongside a separate criminal investigation, which is led by authorities in the United Arab Emirates. The White House has asked the Pentagon to prepare options for potential strikes on Iran, and this is according to The Atlantic. The report says the options are being considered ahead of the 3rd of November midterm elections. However, the targets and scope of any potential strike remains under discussion. U.S. President Donald Trump has not yet made a final decision on whether to authorize military action. A British maritime agency says a tanker off Qatar's northern coast was struck by multiple projectiles, while the incident caused unspecified casualties, and this is according to the authorities. Investigations are underway to determine the circumstances behind the incident. Ukrainian authorities say Russian attacks across the country have killed at least 28 people, including 5 children. A missile struck an apartment block in Priluki, killing 20 people. Dozens of others were wounded, including 7 children. Well, the attacks come as Russia continues its long-running air campaign across Ukraine. In Venezuela, government supporters marched through heavy rain in Caracas to mark the 14th anniversary of Hugo Chavez's final presidential election victory. Carrying Venezuelan flags and banners featuring the late president, supporters braved the downpour as they gathered for the rally. The ruling party called on supporters to continue backing President Delcy Rodriguez and the Bolivarian Revolution, where Chavez had won re-election on 7th of October 2012, 5 months before his death from cancer.

The FBI has arrested an 18-year-old Minnesota teen over an alleged plot to carry out a mass shooting at the Mall of America in the name of ISIS. According to court documents, the accused allegedly told an FBI source that he wanted to kill between 30 to 60 people at an event at the mall later this month. Investigators say Muhammad bought an AK-47, ammunition and magazines from an undercover FBI agent before he was arrested. Prosecutors also allege he had expressed support for ISIS and discussed traveling overseas to fight for a militant group. Muhammad had been charged with knowingly receiving a firearm and ammunition to commit an act of terrorism. Thousands of students marched through Brazil's Rio de Janeiro against Flavio Bolsonaro and the prospect of a far-right return to power. Well, the protest comes after Bolsonaro finished ahead of President Lula da Silva in the first round of the election. Demonstrators took to the streets to voice their opposition to Bolsonaro's campaign and call for the defense of democratic values. Peru President Keiko Fujimori has announced a new joint police and military task force to tackle rising crime, with 1,350 personnel set to take part in special operations. While speaking at army headquarters in Lima, Fujimori said the new united command would target criminal groups and help restore public security. She also vowed to deport foreign nationals who commit crimes, regain control of prisons and prevent inmates from directing criminal activities from inside of the jail. But the announcement comes as Fujimori faces falling approval ratings after her government promised to take tough actions against crime. Supporters of Imran Khan's Pakistan Tehreek-e-Insaf party have reached Khyber district as their long march continues towards Islamabad. Led by Khyber Pakhtunkhwa Chief Minister Suhail Afridi, will the convoy pass through Bara, with participants carrying PTI flags and chanting slogans demanding Khan's release. Local residents gathered along the route to watch and welcome the marchers, with some joining the convoy on foot. Well, the march is in its fourth day and is heading towards the Pakistani capital, despite government warnings that protesters will not be allowed to enter Islamabad. An IndiGo flight flying from Patna to Lucknow was struck by lightning at an altitude of around 17,000 feet amid bad weather. The lightning strike damaged the aircraft's nose, but the pilot managed to land the plane safely at Lucknow Airport. All 104 passengers were evacuated after landing with no injuries reported. Delhi police have registered FIRs over Wednesday's opposition protest naming Congress leaders Rahul Gandhi and Priyanka Gandhi Vadra. Well, the cases involve allegations of assaulting and obstructing police personnel along with pushing and manhandling. Police say 91 people, including several MPs, were detained during the protest. The demonstration was part of the opposition's campaign demanding the resignation of Chief Election Commissioner Gynesh Kumar over alleged irregularities in electoral rolls. The Indian Air Force is marking its 94th raising day today. The main program is underway at Hindon Air Force Station in Ghaziabad, featuring a ceremonial parade, aircraft exhibition and spectacular aerial stunts. Well, the event highlights the Indian Air Force's operational strength, precision and contribution to the nation's defense.

Chilean police helicopters rescued families and their pets after the river overflowed in Talagante, flooding homes and trapping residents. At least 17 people, including children, were airlifted from an informal settlement along the river and taken to a stadium.

for medical evaluation. Rescue teams and municipal workers also evacuated residents from flooded areas as rising water swept through the community. Authorities said the river had changed course, flooding homes built in the riverbed. The flooding comes as central Chile experiences exceptionally heavy October rainfall, with meteorologists linking the conditions to the ongoing Super El Nino weather pattern. Firefighters are battling wildfires burning through forested areas in Iranduba near Manaus in Brazil's Amazonas state. Aerial footage shows flames spreading through the Amazon rainforest as firefighters work to contain the blaze. But the fire has also left wildlife dead or displaced, with a green iguana found lying on the scorched ground. Great egrets were also seen flying away from the fire as smoke and flames spread through the forest.

A majority of U.S. voters say the Trump administration and Congress are not taking AI risks very seriously. Well, according to a new Reuters IPSOS poll, with 57% saying that the administration has not done enough. Well, the poll found 84% of voters see AI as a threat to American workers, while 80% of Democrats and 61% of Republicans support stronger government regulation of the technology. The survey also found 56% of voters support limits on new data centers, while 57% oppose using AI to determine targets for U.S. military strikes. Starlink has confirmed that its infrastructure and operations in India are now ready in the satellite internet company. Well, that is waiting for government clearances to begin commercial services, where Starlink has set up 20 gateway sites with hundreds of antennas across India and has partnered with Bharti Airtel and Reliance Jio. Well, the company says Indian user data will be kept within the country. Starlink is one of three companies licensed to provide satellite communication services in India, but still needs spectrum allocation and security clearance before launching. ChatGPT for teens has been rated an unacceptable risk by Common Sense Media's Youth AI Safety Institute after testing found gaps in OpenAI safeguards for users aged 13 and to 17. Well, researchers tested more than 4,000 prompts and found parental alerts did not always trigger during self-harm conversations. Well, ChatGPT also missed more than 1 in 4 cases where a crisis referral was considered necessary. But the study also found that study mode restrictions could be bypassed and that the chatbot could still display friend-like behavior. The institute is calling for ChatGPT to be limited to adults until the problems are fixed and independently tested. A suspected attacker behind recent cyber attacks on South Korean banks may be a 26-year-old based in China's Guangdong province. According to U.S. cybersecurity firm CrowdStrike, well, it says that the suspect used the Chinese-developed AI agent Artex alongside Anthropic's Claude Code, and that analysis of AI coding sessions and associated infrastructure revealed personal details linked to the suspect. At least 9 South Korean banks have been targeted since late September, with Shinhan Bank reporting compromised data of about 25,000 customers and KB Kookmin Bank reporting a leak involving 119 customers. Amazon has cut fewer than 1,000 white-collar jobs, with most of the layoffs affecting its stores unit, which oversees the company's main e-commerce business. Now, the cuts affected employees in the US, India and the UK, with internal messages indicating that customer service and selling partner services were among the divisions that were hit. The latest reductions follow a larger round of about 30,000 job cuts that began last year, with Amazon founder Jeff Bezos saying that the company had overhired during the pandemic. Microsoft has unveiled new AI technology designed to run directly on personal computers as it pushes to move more AI work from cloud data centers to Windows machines. Well, the company also introduced Microsoft Execution Containers, a security tool designed to stop AI

agents from accessing data or performing unauthorized tasks on desktops and laptops. Well, Microsoft also unveiled the Surface Laptop Ultra, powered by NVIDIA chips, with prices starting at $2,599, as high hardware costs could limit the shift to local AI. Federal Reserve officials expect to raise interest rates again before the end of the year as inflation remains above the central bank's 2% target. Minutes from the September meeting show most policymakers supported another rate hike, though they left the timing open. 16 of 18 officials who submitted forecasts backed another increase this year, while recent inflation data has been somewhat more encouraging. But concerns over persistent price pressures remain. Meanwhile, U.S. Treasury yields have climbed to their highest levels since 2002. Asian shares slipped as rising bond yields and higher oil prices weighed on investor sentiment. Japan's Nikkei fell nearly 1%, while South Korea also declined in the early Asian trade. U.S. Treasury yields remain elevated, with a 10-year yield near 5.3%. Investors are also watching a surge in corporate borrowing for AI investment, raising concerns over debt risks. Well, the dollar strengthened, while the euro fell to a 17-month low amid concerns over France's finances. Oil prices are rising as renewed attacks on shipping in the Gulf and the Strait of Hormuz raise concerns over supplies. Brent crude climbed above $101 a barrel, while U.S. crude traded near $89. The Strait of Hormuz carries around 20% of global oil and fuel shipments. Prices are also supported by a larger-than-expected drop in U.S. crude inventories, despite plans by the IEA to release strategic oil stocks. Gold prices rose 0.5% to $4,132 an ounce as the U.S. dollar weakened from an 18-month high, boosting demand for the bullion. Gold had earlier fallen to a two-month low amid stronger treasury yields and dollar strength. Traders are watching the Federal Reserve, with markets pricing an 80% chance of a December rate hike, which could pressure non-yielding gold. Analysts say gold's near-term outlook remains cautious, with a break above $4,275 needed for stronger upside momentum. Silver, platinum and palladium also gained. Premier League champions Arsenal have agreed an improved contract with manager Mikel Arteta. Arteta's deal was due to expire at the end of the season and negotiations over an extension had been ongoing for several months. Arteta has now reached a final agreement with the Gunners to extend his stay at the club till June 2030. But the new contract will also include a sharp pay increase from his current salary of $13.3 million per year, plus bonuses to a bumper $26 million deal, including performance and achievement bonuses.

Spanish World Cup winner Pedro Rodriguez has retired from football at the age of 39. The former Barcelona winger announced his decision on Wednesday. Pedro won the 2010 World Cup with Spain and three Champions League titles with Barcelona, including in 2009 and 2011 under manager Pep Guardiola. He also won five La Liga titles and a Premier League crown with Chelsea before moving to Italy to play for Roma and Lazio. In a social media post, Pedro said he leaves proud of having lived his dream. Grammy-nominated R&B singer Freddie Jackson, who is known for his smooth 80s hits Rock Me Tonight and You Are My Lady, has died. But he was 70 years of age. A statement shared by his family confirmed his death, but no cause of death was provided. Details regarding his funeral will be released later. Arrangements will be announced in the coming days. Christopher Nolan's mythological epic, The Odyssey, is returning to select IMAX and 70mm film theatres starting 9th of October, while the re-release follows an overwhelming initial theatrical run that saw the film cross $1.7 billion worldwide and setting new records as both the highest-grossing IMAX release and the biggest R-rated film of all times.

The California Film Commission has granted approximately $31 million in state tax incentives to the sequel of Michael Jackson biopic. Well, the state has allocated it as part of its latest $226 million production tax incentive round, covering 35 film projects. The award marks the second largest individual credit of the cycle. The original film, which followed Jackson's rise through the late 1980s, generated over $1 billion at the worldwide box office this year. Buzzy biographical drama Elsinore, with stars Andrew Scott and Olivia Colman, opened the 2026 London Film Festival. Scott, who also produced the movie, Colman and their co-stars Billy Piper and Johnny Flynn walked the festival's opening red carpet at the Royal Festival Hall. Elsinore is set in 1989 and tells the true story of Scottish screen and stage actor Ian Charlton. Directed by Simon Stone and written by Stephen Beresford, well, Elsinore centers on Charlton's final months as he defies his debilitating condition to put on a triumphant performance of Hamlet.

0: Well, that is all we had in this edition of Speed News, but don't go anywhere. News and updates will follow on the other side. You're watching Me on World is One. Stay tuned.
1: स्टॉक मार्केट से जुड़ा हुआ कोई भी आपके पास सवाल है तो आप इस प्लेटफॉर्म क्वाला से पूछ सकते हैं। मेरे पास 10 लाख रुपए हैं, मैं स्टॉक मार्केट में कहां लगाऊं? एक ही विंडो में पूरे मेरे स्टॉक मार्केट के इन्वेस्टमेंट की कहानी बता दी, मतलब एक पूरी कुंडली क्रिएट कर दी। ये तो मेरा सवाल है, आप अपनी किसी भी कंफर्टेबल लैंग्वेज में सवाल पूछ सकते हैं।
2: 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Hospitals and care homes are trialing technology designed to support people living with Alzheimer's and other neurodegenerative conditions. One of the tools is an AI-powered phone. The AI assistant called Livana can recreate the voice of a patient's loved one. Family members provide details about happy memories, which the AI uses to keep the conversation going in a natural-sounding voice. 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
3: Know more, understand better, think ahead. Hello and a very warm welcome. You are watching Gravitas with me, Molly Gambhir. Get the facts, not the bombast. On the 26th of March, dynamic pricing, Baloch separatists. Gravitas cuts out the clutter. Gravitas keeps calm when others scream. 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Weekdays, 9 p.m. IST, 3:30 p.m. GMT. Gravitas. Seeing is believing.

campaigns, elections, alliances, controversies, and power play. Stories that analyze global and domestic politics. A dedicated show with varied perspectives. Expert take.

On an average, if I have to say, it takes about 5 years for any astronaut to fly to space. The rocket launch looks beautiful. I can assure you, it doesn't feel beautiful when you're sitting inside the rocket. You know, it feels very different. It is a very violent phenomena. You get accelerated to a speed of about 0 kilometers per hour to 28,000 kilometers per hour in 8.5 minutes. You have to be a little bit crazy, you know, when you are sitting inside either a fighter plane or a rocket. Your risk appetite has to be slightly higher. The acumen or the aptitude that you need to have to notice even the smallest things so that they can be improved over a period of time.

Welcome back. You're watching Beyond World This Morning. My name is Diksha Bisla. We have lost line if you want this bulletin. Let's quickly start with the headlines. Last rites of veteran actor and filmmaker Nana Patekar will be conducted with state honours. Maharashtra government says the decision recognises the actor's immense contribution to Marathi theatre as well as Marathi and Hindi cinema. Delhi police registers FIR against Congress leaders, including Rahul and Priyanka Gandhi, over Wednesday's protest. FIR alleges that they assaulted police personnel and obstructed police officials during the protest.

The Indian Air Force is celebrating its 94th Raising Day. The main program is being held at the Hindon Air Force Station in Ghaziabad, featuring ceremonial parade and exhibition of aircraft and aerial stunts.

The Atlantic reports that White House has asked Pentagon to prepare options for potential strikes on Iran before the November 3rd midterm elections. Target, scope and Trump's decision remain under discussion.

0: Yemen Houthis claimed they struck Riyadh's main international airport with a ballistic missile. The claim came a day after attacks in Saudi Arabia killed three people amid escalating fighting in Yemen. North Korean leader Kim Jong-un's sister, Kim Yo-jong, has urged Seoul to show utmost respect to improved ties. Pyongyang denies responsibility for a DMZ mine blast that injured three South Korean soldiers. Report citing sources say Eritrean troops deployed in Ethiopia's Tigray region raised fears of a wider regional war. Fighting between Tigray rebels and Ethiopian forces has intensified, reviving memories of the civil war. The United Nations says El Nino will continue to intensify before peaking in December, potentially becoming one of the strongest since 1950. The WMO forecasts it will likely persist through February 2027. The dollar holds near 18-month highs as hawkish Fed minutes highlight inflation risks. The dollar index stands at 102.25, while U.S. 10-year yields rose to 5.3%. Markets still expect the Fed to hold rates this month. Arsenal midfielder Max Townsend has been awarded with three Guinness World Records for his breakout season with the English champions. At just 16, he was awarded with youngest player ever to win the Premier League. Youngest goal scorer in Premier League and the youngest player to play in the UEFA Champions League. Delhi police has registered an FIR against Congress leaders, including Rahul Gandhi and Priyanka Gandhi Vadra, over Wednesday's protests in the national capital. The FIR alleges that opposition leaders and workers assaulted police personnel and obstructed police officials during the protest. Congress claims that its leaders were subjected to a lathi charge during Wednesday's protest. The protest was held over alleged irregularities in the Election Commission's Special Intensive Revision or SIR of electoral rolls. The India Bloc leaders have alleged discrepancies in the exercise and they have demanded the resignation of Chief Election Commissioner Gyanesh Kumar. Now, just a day earlier, Delhi police have registered an FIR against Rahul Gandhi and Priyanka Gandhi Vadra over an alleged unauthorized entry into the Akashvani Bhavan premises during an India Bloc protest on October 6th. On Wednesday, opposition leaders had gathered for a lunch meeting at a South Indian restaurant on Janpath. They then started a march towards Jantar Mantar for a sit-in, but the protesters were stopped by police. Rahul Gandhi and other leaders attempted to open a barricaded gate but were stopped by police personnel. A tussle between police and Congress leaders also broke out. The standoff escalated when Priyanka Gandhi Vadra and several women leaders lay on the road holding copies of the Constitution. Police later removed them from the road and took them away in buses as opposition leaders raised slogans. The Delhi police is also reportedly examining several mobile phone videos to identify protesters allegedly involved in the assault and obstruction near Jantar Mantar. Several other Congress leaders and party workers have also been named. Police said that 91 people, including lawmakers and senior opposition leaders, were detained during the protest. The Congress termed the action an attack on the Constitution and said it would continue its campaign until Gyanesh Kumar is removed from his post. The party said that Wednesday was a black day for Indian democracy and announced widespread protests across states, districts and blocks today. The opposition has been demanding accountability from the Election Commission and has accused it of compromising the integrity of the electoral process. The government and the Election Commission have rejected the opposition's allegations. India strongly hit back at the Organization of Islamic Cooperation over its remarks on Jammu and Kashmir and criticism of India's actions against terrorist infrastructure. New Delhi asserted that it has the right to defend its citizens against cross-border terrorism. Now, speaking during a United Nations General Assembly discussion on international terrorism, BJP MP Biplab Kumar Deb said that the grouping failed to distinguish between victims and perpetrators of terrorism. They've also rejected the OIC's references to Jammu and Kashmir, urging the organization to stay focused instead on Pakistan's illegal occupation of parts of the territory and human rights violations there.
1: I now respond to the statement made by the OIC chair regarding India's focused and measured action against terrorist infrastructure in Pakistan and Pakistan-occupied Jammu and Kashmir, from where terrorist attacks against India have been planned and directed. I urge the organization to focus instead on Pakistan's illegal occupation of parts of the Jammu and Kashmir and alleged human rights violations there, especially in the region of Rawalkot. Such blindness only speaks of bigotry and intolerance.
0: India maintained that its actions against terrorist infrastructure has been focused and measured. New Delhi also cited the April 2025 Pahalgam terror attack, in which 26 civilians were killed, as a stark reminder of the human cost of terrorism. The latest exchange, it comes amid continuing diplomatic tensions between India and Pakistan over Jammu and Kashmir and cross-border terrorism. India's latest statement at the UN underlined its broader diplomatic message. Terrorism must be confronted collectively, and countries responsible for supporting, financing or sheltering terrorist networks must be held accountable. While well, shifting focus, the crisis in Yemen is escalating. Saudi authorities say that three people have been killed following attacks on two international airports, including one in the capital, Riyadh. While Yemen's Houthis have claimed responsibility, saying they fired on both transport hubs. Amid a flurry of strikes, the attacks mark a major escalation in the ongoing conflict between the Houthis and Saudi Arabia, which backs Yemen's government. Now, according to Saudi Arabia's Civil Aviation Authority, an Egyptian and an Algerian national were killed at Aba International Airport, while a Sudanese national was killed at the King Khalid International Airport in Riyadh. Over 36 people were wounded in the attacks. The Saudi-led military coalition warned that the strikes will not go unpunished. Subsequently, it announced hitting and destroying 82 legitimate targets, including Houthi mountain-based ballistic missile facilities, command and control centers, communication systems and Houthi gathering sites. The Iran-backed group, which controls most of the country's northwest, it recently captured swathes of coastal land. Yemen's internationally recognized government announced a major counteroffensive this week. Government forces say that they have made rapid advances around the Bab al-Mandeb Strait and towards the port city of Mocha. They also claim they have driven the Houthis out from most of the territory seized last month, including key positions around Tubab and an airstrip. Houthis, however, deny the claims. They insist that they are holding their ground and that heavy fighting continues. There's a scene, some of the heaviest fighting of the war. Both sides are fighting for control and both have released new combat footage. Houthis' videos show advances in the Al-Mafr and Al-Mawasir districts of their governorate. Meanwhile, Yemeni armed forces released a video of their own, which showed operations in Jabal Habashi. According to the United Nations, the fighting has displaced more than 200,000 people within the country. Meanwhile, the U.S. military is on standby, according to a new report from The Atlantic. The Pentagon has been instructed to prepare potential strike options against Iran. While President Donald Trump has not made a final decision on resuming major combat operations, planning is actively underway. Two U.S. officials told The Atlantic that the strikes could take place ahead of the November 3rd midterm election. According to the report, administration officials linked the planning to Trump's desire to show progress in the war and address the high gasoline prices ahead of the vote. Some presidential advisers, however, favor waiting until after the vote amid concerns that renewed fighting, particularly if American troops are killed, could hurt Republican candidates. And all this, as Qatar's foreign ministry has said that mediation is continuing between the two sides. It said Washington and Tehran are still holding indirect talks and exchanging messages, even as disagreements remain over a ceasefire. The U.S. blockade and reopening of the Strait of Hormuz as well. Russian President Vladimir Putin has also offered to ease tensions between Tehran and Washington. A UK maritime agency has said that a tanker sailing off the north coast of Qatar was struck by multiple projectiles, causing an unspecified number of casualties. The reported attack was around 500 kilometers from Hormuz, and since the start of the war, Iran has blockaded the strait and fired on vessels that it accuses of unauthorized crossings. A senior Iranian military advisor has said that the country will soon close the routes created by whom he has described as violators in Hormuz. Mohammad Reza Naqdi, who is the advisor to the chief commander of IRGC, said that Hormuz is closed and that the Iranian armed forces have full control over it, stressing that this situation will continue unless Iran's legitimate demands are met. Meanwhile, USS Abraham Lincoln is back home, and Defense Secretary Pete Hegseth, U.S. aircraft carrier, visited the massive

0: nuclear-powered warship on Wednesday. Exxon said USS Abraham Lincoln did no other carrier crew has ever done.
1: Thank you from the Commander-in-Chief, the President of the United States, Donald J. Trump, who tracked your activities from day one and couldn't be more proud of what you executed in this historic mission to ensure Iran never gets a nuclear weapon, which they will never get a nuclear weapon. Full stop.
0: Meanwhile, tensions are once again escalating in Ethiopia's northern Tigray region, where Eritrean troops reportedly crossed into Tigray, raising fears that a renewed internal conflict could turn into a much wider regional war. According to sources, the Eritrean troops have positioned themselves around the town of Adikrat, roughly 115 kilometers north of the regional capital, Mekelle. These troops are said to be moving south and are equipped with heavy weapons. Eyewitnesses reportedly saw these Eritrean soldiers on the streets traveling in military lorries. A commander with the Tigray Peace Force, a pro-government militia fighting alongside Ethiopian forces, said that Eritrean troops have entered Tigray in uniform and with heavy weaponry. He also claimed that Eritrean forces were being targeted by drones. The commander accused Eritrea of deliberately positioning its forces inside Tigray, rather than allowing the fighting to spill across the border into Eritrea. Conflict monitor Aklit said that Eritrean troops crossed the border at Zalambesa on Wednesday. The organization also said that Tigrayan rebel forces are heavily present around Wokro, a town which is along the same route leading towards Mekelle. Asmara has not denied its troops crossed the border. Instead, its information minister has accused Ethiopian government of creating what he called a false narrative of self-defense to justify what Eritrea described as a war of aggression. The competing claims come amid rapidly deteriorating relations between the two neighboring countries. Now, the developments have also triggered international concern. Britain and the United States have warned their citizens against traveling to northern Ethiopia. With fighting already underway, Eritrean forces reportedly entering Tigray, and Ethiopian and Tigrayan forces operating in the same theater, fears are growing that the conflict could spread beyond Ethiopia's borders. And amid a plague scare in Russia, Moscow has warned against false information as reports emerged of a second suspected case of plague in Siberia. Now, this comes as Washington called for transparency, while neighboring Mongolia has tightened the health surveillance. Speaking to reporters, Kremlin spokesperson Dmitry Peskov said that vast majority of what the media is reporting on the second suspected case of plague is a false piece of information. And Peskov added that citizens should solely rely on official statements from the Russian health watchdog. Following this, Russian authorities said that the second woman died of pneumonia. They also added that there is no risk of an outbreak in Siberia. Russia's health agency said that there are no epidemic risks for the population. Now, remember last week, Russian media reported that a 28-year-old woman died of the disease at a plague research institute in Siberia. It added that the woman could have contracted it from a broken test tube. Amid emerging reports of an outbreak, Mongolia has said that the health surveillance and monitoring measures they have been implemented along the border regions near Russia. As Russia continues to play down the reports, international concerns have meanwhile grown. The United States, the European Union and the World Health Organization, they have urged Russia to be transparent about the situation. The WHO has urged Russia to clarify media reports on the second suspected case of plague. Similarly, the European Commission has called Russia to share timely and transparent reporting about the reported plague case. Furthermore, the United States has reportedly made a formal request pressing Russia for information. U.S. President Donald Trump said that the death of a Russian worker at the Siberian lab does not appear to be linked to a biological weapon. Trump added that he will talk to Russian President Vladimir Putin on a scheduled call soon.
2: Is the plague in Russia a bioweapon?
3: Well, we don't think so. We're going to find out soon enough, but we don't think so. And if you listen to them, it's under control. You know, people have said that before about other things. So we hope it is. They're very sophisticated, very smart, and they're saying it's very much under control. So we hope not, Peter.
0: In other news, Florida has asked a state court to force Meta to tighten safety rules for teenagers on Instagram and Facebook, including removing users under 14 and limiting teens to 2 hours of use a day. The move comes after most other U.S. states settled similar claims with Meta, but Florida chose to keep its lawsuit going. Florida Attorney General James Altmaier has asked a Pasco County court for a temporary injunction against Meta. The request would require Meta to identify and remove users under the age of 14 from Instagram and Facebook in Florida. It also seeks to limit teenagers to 2 hours of use a day across Meta's apps, and it would turn off features including autoplay and infinite scrolls for young users. Florida wants those measures to take effect immediately and remain in place while the lawsuit continues. The state's case accuses Meta of knowingly designing its platform to be addictive to young users and of misleading consumers about the safety of its services. The lawsuit is one of dozens brought by U.S. states over the effect of social media on children and teenagers. But in August, Meta reached a settlement with 48 states in Washington, D.C. The agreement could cost Meta up to $18 million and includes new restrictions on teen use of Facebook and Instagram. Meta denied wrongdoing as part of that settlement, but Florida Attorney General Altmaier chose not to join the agreement and instead continued with the state's case. Florida argues that the settlement does not go far enough to prevent the practices alleged in its lawsuit. The measures now being sought by Florida would go further than the broader settlement. While the state wants teenagers to lose access to messaging once they reach their daily time limit, and it also wants Meta to stop showing advertisements to those users, Meta has pushed back against Florida's request. The company says that the state should instead focus on other platforms such as YouTube and TikTok to strengthen protections for young users. Meta has also called Florida's request for a preliminary injunction meritless and says it will defend the case. West Bengal could soon have a new name. The state government is set to introduce a bill to rename West Bengal as Paschim Bangal. While West Bengal BJP President Samik Bhattacharya has said that the bill could be tabled in the current assembly session. Bhattacharya says that the move is aimed at connecting the state's name with its history and cultural identity. The proposal revives a debate that has continued for over two decades. Efforts to rename the state, it dates back to 1999, when the then left-front government proposed Paschim Bangal. The Mamata Banerjee government also pushed for a name change after coming to power, first proposing Paschim Bangal and later Bangla. However, previous proposals did not receive the required approval from the centre. The BJP has, however, linked Paschim Bangal to the history of the region following the partition of Bengal in 1947. Under the constitutional process, a change in the name of a state requires parliamentary approval and a constitutional amendment. The latest proposal would therefore mark the beginning of a fresh process to formally change the state's name.

0: 21 days, 25 peaks, and every summit above 19,000 feet. A Himachali mountaineer has achieved a remarkable feat in Ladakh. Sachin Gangta, founder of Himalayan Gypsy and a native of Shimla's Kathasu village, has completed the challenge as part of Project Changthang. Well, the expedition was carried out between September 10th and 30th across the remote Changthang region of Ladakh. Sachin Gangta, along with his guide and climbing partner, Padma Nangyal, they have completed all 25 summit ascents. The duo covered more than 200 kilometers, spent 16 days on summit climbs and recorded a cumulative elevation gain of more than 18,000 meters. The highest camp was set up at around 8,241 feet. They navigated extreme cold, strong winds, low oxygen levels and difficult mountain terrain. Among the highest peaks they reached were Shalung North at 21,013 feet, Polagonka at 20,964 feet and Spangnak Kangri North at 20,931 feet. For Gangta, the number 25 had a personal significance. Born on February 25th, he chose 25 peaks as the defining target of the expedition, turning the mountaineering challenge into a tribute to his own journey and his Himachali roots. The Project Changthang has also undertaken in memory and inspiration of Nirmal Puja, popularly known as Nimstar. Gangta says that Puja's approach to high-altitude mountaineering and his willingness to take on extreme challenges have been a source of information for him. And the expedition comes amid growing attention on high-altitude mountaineering in Ladakh. On September 25th, the Ministry of Defence announced that a 20-member expedition had completed first ascents of 20 previously unclimbed peaks above 19,000 feet in Ladakh in 23 days. Shifting our focus to the world of sports, Arsenal's title-winning head coach Mikel Arteta has agreed to extend his stay at the Emirates to complete 10 years at the North London club. The club on Wednesday announced that the Spaniard signed a new deal that keeps him till June 2030. Premier League champions Arsenal have agreed an improved contract with manager Mikel Arteta. Arteta's deal was due to expire at the end of the season and negotiations over an extension had been ongoing for several months. And now the club has officially extended the Spaniard's stay at the Emirates for four more years, meaning the new contract will see him unable to complete a decade as Gunners chief. Arsenal co-chair Josh Cruenke said in a May statement that securing Arteta's future was the club's priority after the Spaniard guided the North London side to their first league title in 22 years last season. The new contract will also include a sharp pay increase from his current salary of $13.3 million per year, plus an additional $6.6 million in bonuses to a bumper $26 million deal, including performance and achievement bonuses. The 44-year-old has transformed Arsenal, crowning them Premier League champions last season after three runners-up finishes in row. Arsenal have made a strong start to their title defence, winning their opening four league matches, before suffering a 3-0 defeat by Brighton and Hove Albion before the international break. And with that, it's time for us to slip into a very short break. Don't go anywhere. More news and updates will follow on the other side. You're watching Beyond World This One. Stay tuned.
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8: 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On the 26th of March, dynamic pricing, Baloch separatists. Gravitas cuts out the clutter. 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
1: On an average, if I have to say, it takes about 5 years for any astronaut to fly to space. The rocket launch looks beautiful. I can assure you, it doesn't feel beautiful when you're sitting inside the rocket. It feels very different. It is a very violent phenomena. You get accelerated to a speed of about 0 kilometers per hour to 28,000 kilometers per hour in 8.5 minutes. You have to be a little bit crazy, you know, when you are sitting inside either a fighter plane or a rocket. Your risk appetite has to be slightly higher. The acumen or the aptitude that you need to have to notice even the smallest things so that they can be improved over a period of time.

Thanks for staying with us. You're watching Beyond World is One, and this is Climate Tracker. I'm Aditya Juneja. Let's start by looking at the climate stories making headlines across the world.

The top focus at this hour on Climate Tracker. An Indigo flight narrowly avoided disaster after being struck by lightning mid-air. The flight travelling from Patna to Lucknow ran into severe weather conditions, where lightning damaged the aircraft's nose. But the pilots, unaware of the extent of the damage, landed the aircraft safely, with all 104 passengers and 6 crew members disembarking at their destination, Chaudhary Charan Singh Airport. The airline confirmed the incident in a statement, saying the relevant authorities were immediately informed. It said the aircraft will undergo necessary maintenance and will resume operations after securing relevant clearances. Well, according to reports, the visible damage is confined around the aircraft's nose radome, a protective cover for the weather radar.

Unsettled weather continues in parts of India. Meteorological department has issued forecasts for thunderstorms, lightning and gusty winds across 8 states and union territories. While in Uttarakhand, a yellow alert is in place for 8 districts. The IMD predicts moderate rainfall over the next 5 days, covering Dehradun, Haridwar, among others. Gusty winds could reach speeds of 30 to 40 kilometers per hour in affected districts. Higher altitudes above 4,200 meters may also see snowfall. Meanwhile, conditions remain unsettled in Uttar Pradesh, Haryana and Chandigarh, with rain and thunderstorms possible through Sunday. But talking about Delhi here, the national capital will see partially cloudy skies over the next 3 days, with temperatures between 34 degrees Celsius to 22 degrees Celsius. Jammu and Kashmir and Ladakh are also tracking thunderstorms.

0: lightning and continued rain over the coming days. Well, going over to Nepal now, the country is moving to amend two laws to facilitate the death registration of nearly 5,300 people who are still missing after the deadly 26th of August floods. Now, the move is aimed at helping families access relief, compensation and other legal benefits. The two laws that will be amended are the Disaster Risk Reduction and Management Act and the National Identity Card and Registration Act. Officials say existing laws have made it difficult for families to register the deaths of those who are still missing. The amendments are now expected to be taken up through a fast-track process. The move comes 2 days after Nepal ended 40-day search and rescue operation with at least 1,455 people killed and 5,285 who are still missing. The 26th of August floods triggered by a glacial collapse near the Nepal-Tibet border caused widespread destruction, washing away homes, roads and bridges. With the search operation now over, the government has turned its attention to rehabilitation and reconstruction. Meanwhile, activists gathered at Kathmandu's Durbar Square for a candlelight vigil, paying tribute to those who lost their lives in the floods. Carrying banners and lighting earthen lamps, they also called for climate justice and greater action to tackle the climate crisis.
1: I want to convey to the whole world is climate justice is really important because climate crisis is happening a lot in today's world. And if we don't stop it today, then tomorrow's future is in our hands. Yesterday, the Bhotekoshi flood was a small event, but tomorrow in the future, a big event can also occur.
0: Firefighters are battling wildfires spreading through forested areas in Brazil's Amazon. The fires are burning in Iranduba near Manaus, well, the capital of Amazonas state. Amazonas fire officials say registered fires rose more than 300% in September compared with the same month last year. Flames cut through the green canopy of the Amazon rainforest as firefighters worked to contain the blaze. Aerial images show the scale of the fire in Iranduba, a municipality near Manaus, well, the capital of Amazonas state. From the air, the scale of the blazes is clear. Fires burning through sections of the rainforest while smoke hangs over the trees. On the ground, firefighters moved into the burning forest, working to contain the flames and prevent them from spreading further. The fire left parts of the forest floor charred and blackened. The fire has also affected wildlife. A dead green iguana was seen lying on the scorched ground, showing the impact of the fire on local wildlife. Great egrets were also seen in the area before taking flight as the fire and smoke moved through the forest. The rise in fire activity has been particularly sharp in Amazonas state. Authorities have reported a more than 300% rise in registered fires in September, which is compared to the same month last year. Officials also say that almost all of the fires were caused by human activity, including slash-and-burn agriculture, discarded cigarettes, and small fires that spread out of control.

Heavy rains have triggered flooding in central Chile. Well, this is after the Mapocho River overflowed its banks in Talagante in the Santiago metropolitan region. Homes and streets were submerged as flood water spread through a residential area along the river. Authorities evacuated residents from areas considered at high risk. Police helicopters carried out aerial rescues on Wednesday after residents were trapped by the rising waters. According to local authorities, at least 17 people, including children and their pets, were evacuated from the Ribera del Rio settlement. Firefighters and municipal teams are continued evacuation operation. They've also continued it on the ground. Meteorologists say Santiago is experiencing its wettest October in 76 years. Rainfall levels have reportedly reached their highest October levels since the year 1950.

Meteorologists have linked the unusually heavy October rainfall to the ongoing super El Nino weather pattern. The weather pattern can bring heavier rainfall to central Chile by shifting Pacific storm tracks further north. Authorities continue to monitor the situation as rescue and evacuation efforts remain underway.

0: Tropical storm Isaias is strengthening over the southwestern Gulf of Mexico, with forecasters warning that the storm could rapidly intensify into a hurricane before reaching the U.S. Gulf Coast. The National Hurricane Center says dangerous, life-threatening conditions could begin as early as Friday and would continue through the weekend. Isaias is currently packing maximum sustained winds of around 45 miles per hour. The storm is located about 550 miles southwest of the mouth of the Mississippi River and is moving east-northeast at around 8 miles per hour. Forecasters expect Isaias to strengthen rapidly over the next several days, becoming a hurricane.
1: So we're expecting multiple dangerous, life-threatening impacts along portions of the northern Gulf Coast beginning Friday and continuing into the weekend. That first risk is storm surge. We have a broad area of the risk of life-threatening inundation from storm surge all the way from the mouth of the Mississippi River across the Mississippi and Alabama Gulf Coast, all of the Florida Panhandle coastline, and down into the Big Bend over to Yankeetown.
0: Forecasters warn of 5 to 7 feet of storm surge along parts of the Gulf Coast. Tropical storm force winds could reach the coast by Friday evening. Flash flooding is also a threat here, especially across coastal Alabama and the Florida Panhandle. Communities are preparing for the storm, which could strengthen into a major hurricane before landfall.
1: And on Friday into Saturday, we have a moderate risk, a level 3 out of 4 risk for flash flooding in this area across coastal Alabama and into the western portions of the Florida Panhandle. That's where that flash flooding risk is going to be highest. But you can see everywhere in yellow here has a risk of at least scattered flash flooding impacts all the way through Saturday. That includes areas from the western Tennessee through much of Alabama and Georgia into portions of the southern Appalachians. So be prepared for that potential for flooding impacts.
0: Indonesia's government is facing a court case over severe wildfire haze that has affected parts of Borneo Island. A court in West Kalimantan has opened proceedings. Well, this is after 4 plaintiffs filed a class action lawsuit against the country's president and other officials. The plaintiffs have accused the government of gross negligence for failing to tackle the reoccurring haze crisis. According to local media, 10 officials, including the president and the governor of West Kalimantan, have been named as defendants. A similar lawsuit filed last year in South Sumatra was dismissed. Reports say fires and smoke have forced schools to close and sent hundreds of people for medical treatment for respiratory problems. The plaintiffs are seeking a declaration of a national disaster along with healthcare support and wider recovery measures. Well, they say the haze has persisted for more than 2 months.
2: This lawsuit stems from our concerns as residents who have also suffered the relentless impact of the haze for more than 2 months, now approaching 3 months. The haze continues to affect people's lives.
0: Indonesia has been battling fires across Sumatra, Papua, and Borneo. The smoke has also spread to neighboring Malaysia and Singapore, disrupting hundreds of flights. The plaintiffs have linked the fires to forest destruction and worsening drought conditions.
3: We are asking the central government to declare this haze disaster a national disaster. That is the first demand. The second concerns how the haze itself is being addressed. We believe the response has been extremely slow. We even see this as inaction, allowing the haze to persist to this day.
0: Separately, Singapore is preparing for F1 over the weekend under haze from Indonesia fires. Air quality in Singapore was in the unhealthy range on Wednesday due to wildfires burning in neighboring Indonesia.

A polar bear has left the internet amused after stealing a loaf of bread in Alaska. The viral video shot in the Arctic village of Kaktovik shows the bear casually walking away with the freshly bought loaf. The resident who filmed the incident can be heard shouting, "Give me back that bread." But the bread thief was in no mood to give up its prize as it wandered away with its unexpected snack. Well, of course, we leave you with this climate tracker story, but we'll of course move on to other stories that we're tracking for you at this hour.

Well, moving on now, a protest that began over broken classrooms and missing teachers has grown into a nationwide confrontation. Students have barricaded schools. Unions have joined the streets, clashing with police. France is now facing a youth-led movement that refuses to disappear. Now, the U.S. president blames the protest on Islam and out-of-control mass migration. Our next story brings you all the details. Take a look.

0: France is burning. The streets are lit. The protests are intensifying. It began with a simple demand. Enough teachers, safer buildings, and classrooms fit for a changing climate. But now, it became something much larger. Students in Paris and across France are asking whether their country is listening to its next generation. The demonstrations have reached more than 40 French cities. Organizers say close to 500,000 people took part in the protests. Students, parents, teachers, and trade union members marched together.
1: There's a risk that with the autumn school vacation, students will decide to mobilize less, and then the state could use this message saying, oh, well, because school's out, they're not mobilizing, as if we just want to skip classes. The message I want to send is continue taking to the streets, regardless of whether classes are happening or on break, and we have to send a message. It has to be sent.
2: What I want is for this blockade to not last a long time so that we could continue studying. But for that to happen, we need to have a response. So I think this could last until the start of school holidays for some universities, such as the Paris the 8th University and the Clignancourt campus.
3: The idea now is for parents to be present, both to support the students and to help prevent things from getting out of hand. We can't simply stand by and watch our children being pushed around by people who are supposed to keep the peace.
0: Police use tear gas and water cannons in several cities. Protesters threw objects and some locations set fires. Hundreds have been arrested during the wider unrest. At least 215 teenagers and more than 700 police officers have reportedly been injured. Defending police action, French Prime Minister Sébastien Lecornu condemned the violence while promising to look into their demands.
4: In a functioning democracy, there can be no room for tolerance of violence. I would remind you that in a functioning democracy, individual responsibility exists, including for minors. Burning down a high school does not improve the state of high school buildings.
0: And now the protests are becoming a political battlefield. US President Donald Trump has weighed in, blaming mass migration and claiming Islam is behind the unrest. The French government is under growing pressure. The question is no longer whether the students can shut schools. It is whether this movement can force France to confront a much deeper crisis of public services, inequality and trust. And the students are making one thing clear. They're not going home yet. Bureau Report, Beyond World is One.
5: Moving on now, a 26-year-old in China may be behind a series of cyber attacks on South Korean banks. Well, according to cybersecurity firm CrowdStrike, the company said the suspect used an AI agent called Artex alongside Anthropic's Claude Code to target South Korean financial institutions. The CrowdStrike said that it uncovered the clues while analyzing AI coding tool sessions and infrastructure linked to the attacks. The campaign was active from late September to early October and targeted multiple financial institutions. The cybersecurity firm said that the attacker used Artex, an open-source AI agent for automated penetration testing that was developed in China. The attacker also used AI models through Claude Code, with CrowdStrike finding session histories, Artex configuration files and other data on servers, which is linked to the campaign. Now, CrowdStrike said the activity has not been attributed to a named adversary, but it assesses with moderate confidence that the threat actor was likely a Chinese speaker and financially motivated. And that assessment is based in part of the use of the Chinese-developed Artex tool and Chinese language prompts found in the AI sessions. Now, the AI logs also appear to have revealed details about the suspect. In one session, the user asked Claude to prepare a security researcher resume, including an age of 26, educational details, and a location in Maoming in Guangdong province. Well, the attacker also asked Claude where stolen Korean data was typically sold and sought information about Telegram groups involved in selling such data. Well, that has led CrowdStrike to assess that the campaign was likely motivated by financial gains, although there is no confirmation that the stolen data was actually sold. The attacks come as South Korea's financial sector faces a wider wave of cyber incidents. At least several major financial institutions have reported breaches or cyber intrusions, including Shinhan Bank, KB Kukmin Bank and Hana Bank. South Korean police and financial authorities are investigating these attacks, as President Lee Jae-myung has called for a strong response to the threat. Two-time Grand Slam champion Coco Gauff has blamed the racist abuse she experienced during the China Open after suffering a shock 6-3, 6-3 defeat by Elise Mertens on Wednesday. Coco Gauff has shockingly crashed out of the China Open after losing to 19th-ranked Mertens in straight sets. Well, the win means Mertens snapped her losing streak against Gauff to record her first win in six matches and reached the quarterfinals in Beijing to face Iga Swiatek. Gauff's challenge unraveled amid a barrage of errors, with the 2024 Beijing champion committing 34 unforced errors, including 8 double faults, during the 78-minute defeat. Coco Gauff blamed the loss on the emotionally draining racial abuse she faced after winning in the preceding round against home player Sun Shinran. After her win against the 16-year-old Chinese star on Tuesday, well, Coco Gauff reported that she had faced an immense and insane amount of racist comments on social media, and it was all triggered by a controversial point earned by Gauff when Sun was leading 5-4 in the first set and thought had hit the winner. Gauff was serving to stay alive and immediately raised her hand to stop the winning point as the light in the side panels around court was flickering. Well, the chair umpire then ordered the point to be replayed, and Gauff took the next 3 points to hold for 5-5 and then dropped just one more game in the match, following which she faced racial abuse. Pointing out the abuse, she said, and I quote here, "You can dislike me or disagree about what happened without being racist. The amount of racist comments and DMs I've received

0: received in the last few hours is insane. Lastly, I'm not a cheater or a thief, unquote. Well, that is all we had in this edition for you, but don't go anywhere. News and updates will follow on the other side. You're watching Beyond World is One. Stay with us.
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5: The world is changing. The headlines are shifting. The future is being written every day. 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We on. 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

On an average, if I have to say, it takes about 5 years for any astronaut to fly to space. The rocket launch looks beautiful. I can assure you, it doesn't feel beautiful when you're sitting inside the rocket. You know, it feels very different. It is a very violent phenomena. You get accelerated to a speed of about 0 kilometers per hour to 28,000 kilometers per hour in 8.5 minutes. You have to be a little bit crazy, you know, when you're sitting inside either a fighter plane or a rocket. Your risk appetite has to be slightly higher. The acumen or the aptitude that you need to have to notice even the smallest things so that they can be improved over a period of time.

0: Hello and welcome back to Beyond World is One. I'm Kanishka Sarkar, and over the next half an hour, I'll take you through all the global news action. Let's start with the top headline.
1: New conflicts are emerging across different parts of the world. These events have clearly demonstrated that air power is the primary means of protecting the national interests.
0: IAF Chief Air Chief Marshal AP Singh says new conflicts around the world have highlighted the importance of air power. Addressing IAF Day at Hindon, he calls air power crucial to protecting national interests. India accuses Pakistan of supporting terrorism at the UN, recalling the 2008 Mumbai and Pahalgam attacks. Says terrorism cannot be defeated without action against its financiers, sponsors and perpetrators.
2: 9/11 and where its perpetrators, including Osama bin Laden, were caught. The world has not forgotten 26/11. The world has not forgotten Pahalgam.
0: Iranian Foreign Minister Abbas Araghchi claims U.S. loses in the war. U.S. losses in the war are far higher than official figures. He says Iran has destroyed 81 U.S. military aircraft, up from 42 cited by Congressional Research Service in May. Israeli Foreign Minister Gideon Saar says British consulate in Jerusalem has ended its functions. 20 British diplomats, including the consul general, will leave Israel while 7 will remain in a limited capacity. Donald Trump says at a Texas rally that his wife Melania addresses him as Sir rather than by his name. U.S. President makes the remark while discussing her correction of his pronunciation of the word vegan. Philippines says Chinese military and Coast Guard presence in disputed South China Sea waters nearly doubled in September. According to military data, Manila monitored 101 Chinese vessels, up from 56 in August. Myanmar's leader Min Aung Hlaing says migrants from his war-torn country held in Malaysian detention centres will be returned home as soon as possible. His comments came during his first Malaysia visit since the 2021 coup. India has rejected Musk's allegation that Starlink is being blocked by powerful business groups to protect monopolies in the country. The government says the same regulatory process applies to all companies seeking to offer satellite internet services in India.

Australian Open's one-point slam will again have some star power, with Carlos Alcaraz, Coco Gauff, Naomi Osaka and Jannik Sinner among the players to have committed to compete for a $1 million Australian dollar prize.

0: Veteran actor and filmmaker Nana Patekar has died at the age of 75 in Goa. A medical team was sent to his apartment after he complained of severe chest pain, where he was found unresponsive and a cardiac massage was initiated. He was then taken to Manipal Hospital, where a medical team tried to revive him, but without success. Born Vishwanath Patekar in 1951 in Maharashtra, the actor became one of Indian cinema's most formidable and distinctive screen presences. Patekar cut his teeth in Marathi theatre before making his Hindi film debut with Muzaffar Ali's 1978 film Gaman. Over a career spanning nearly five decades, Patekar redefined intensity in Hindi and Marathi cinema. His breakout performance as the volatile gangster Anna Seth in Vidhu Vinod Chopra's film Parinda. The film earned Patekar his first National Film Award for Best Supporting Actor. He would go on to win two more. He cemented his stature as a powerhouse lead with Krantivir. Patekar's versatility extended well beyond brooding anti-heroes and intense crime thrillers like Ab Tak Chhappan. He achieved widespread commercial acclaim for his comedic timing as the hot-headed crime boss Uday Shetty in Welcome. Patekar was conferred the Padma Shri in 2013 for his contribution to the arts. Beyond his cinematic achievements, Patekar was widely respected for his grassroots social activism. Living a famously austere life away from film industry glamour, Patekar directed significant personal funds toward building check dams, distributing financial aid to the widows of farmers, and revitalizing rural infrastructure across Vidarbha and Marathwada. Maharashtra government says his last rites will be conducted with state honors. Meanwhile, world leaders and actors have paid their tribute to the late actor. President Draupadi Murmu wrote, and I quote here, "Deeply saddened by the passing of veteran actor Sri Nana Patekar," unquote. Prime Minister Narendra Modi also paid his tribute. He said that few actors possessed the intensity, individuality and unmistakable presence that Nana Patekarji had. Sharing a photo with the actor, Home Minister Amit Shah wrote, and I quote here, "Through the NAM Foundation, serving drought-stricken farmer families or going to the border to boost morale of soldiers, even after reaching the pinnacle of fame, he remained connected to his roots," unquote. Actor Neeraj Kabi sent a voice note to Vyon where he mourned the loss of the actor. Here's what he said.
1: "I think he was one of the first to come out with a different style of acting. He had an intensity which you don't find in many actors. And he was too good in his performances to be stereotyped as a villain or as a character artist. His stature was quite high for him to be typecast."
0: Actor Akshay Kumar also paid his tribute. Kumar wrote, and I quote here, "He was one of those rare actors who never needed to do too much to make you sit up and watch," unquote. RRR star also offered his condolences. A part of his post said, "Deeply saddened by the passing of Nana Patekar sir, one of Indian cinema's finest actors." Ramayana actor Arun Goel wrote, and I quote here, "He made an unforgettable contribution to Indian cinema through his extraordinary performances and distinctive presence on screen," unquote. Actor Manoj Joshi also said that he never chased the image of a hero, yet the characters he portrayed always remained heroes in people's heart. Neil Nitin Mukesh also paid tribute to the actor, offered his condolences. Actor Ritesh Deshmukh fondly remembered the best of work he had done with him.

His Welcome co-star Sunil Shetty also paid tribute to the late actor and said, "There was only one Nana, there will never be another."

0: Now moving on to some more updates coming from India. India has accused Pakistan of doublespeak on terrorism at the United Nations. Exercising its right of reply in the UN General Assembly's 6th Committee, India questioned Islamabad's claim of acting against terror groups while allowing their leaders to operate from its territory. Here's a look at the
1: For comments. Years, Pakistan has presented itself as a frontline state combating terrorism and as a victim, while masking the fact that the Frankensteins the Pakistani state has created and lost control over have moved from wreaking havoc in neighboring countries to doing the same in Pakistan. This was exposed recently by a provincial chief minister of Pakistan, and may I jog the memory of colleagues to an interview in 2018 by her father and former prime minister of Pakistan exposing this dark secret. You cannot run with the hares and hunt with the hounds. Reality never works like that.
0: India also questioned Pakistan's earlier claim that the Jaish-e-Mohammed was a defunct organization, saying similar assertions had been made in the past as well.
1: Madam Chair, Pakistan glosses over its state support for terrorism by announcing enhanced rewards for apprehending UN-listed head of Jaish-e-Mohammed terrorist and mastermind of several attacks against my country, Masood Azhar. The world is aware of Pakistan's financial support to terrorism, as also the FATF plenary meeting coming up soon. Yet, we also remember that just a few months ago, Pakistani representatives used this forum to call the Jaish-e-Mohammed a defunct organization.
0: And for more on this, our foreign affairs editor, Siddhant Sibal, is joining us on the broadcast. Siddhant, it's over to you. Just take us through what prompted this kind of a sharp response from India.
2: Well, this was in response to the provocations by the Pakistani side at the United Nations, and India exercised its right of reply not once but twice and clearly laid out how Pakistan has been not only doing double standards when it comes to the issue of terrorism, but continues to aid, support and assist terrorism, especially cross-border terrorism, into India. The Indian diplomat Raghu Puri also highlighted the Pakistani role when it comes to terror attacks from 2611 to the Pahalgam terror attack. And when it comes to Pahalgam terror attack, highlighted the ironic part that the terrorists who were trained by Pakistan were asking for the religious identities of the victims, and that is part of the hatred that has been supported by Pakistan in past several decades. But clearly we know that in the past as well, India has sharply dismissed Pakistani comments at the UN.
0: All right. Thanks, Siddhant, for taking us through all of those details. And now moving on, before we wrap up this bulletin, a special story here on how Prime Minister Narendra Modi has given a mantra for country's growth ambitions. We will do it. Prime Minister coined the new slogan as he addressed a program organized to mark off his 25 years in governance, first as Gujarat Chief Minister and later as the country's Prime Minister. Our next story tells you more.

0: Hello and welcome back to Beyond World is One. I'm Kanishka Sarkar and let's start this bulletin with its top headlines at this hour. Several explosions were heard across Saudi Arabia's capital Riyadh amid escalating tensions with Iran-backed Houthi fighters. In Yemen, the Houthis claimed repeated attacks targeting Riyadh airport and other key infrastructure.
1: New conflicts are emerging across different parts of the world. These events have clearly demonstrated that air power is the primary means of protecting the national interests.
0: IAF Chief Air Marshal AP Singh says new conflicts around the world have highlighted the importance of air power. Addressing IAF Day at Hindon, he calls air power crucial to protecting national interests. India accuses Pakistan of supporting terrorism at the UN, recalling the 2008 Mumbai and Pahalgam attacks. Says terrorism cannot be defeated without action against its financiers, sponsors and perpetrators. Iranian Foreign Minister Abbas Araghchi claims US losses in the war are far higher than official figures. He says Iran has destroyed 81 US military aircraft, up from 42 cited by Congressional Research Service in the month of May.

0: Well, India marks the 94th anniversary of the Indian Air Force today, and on this special occasion, Vyond brings you an exclusive conversation with Indian astronaut Group Captain Shubhanshu Shukla, who made history as the first Indian man in nearly four decades to travel to space. He's also India's chosen astronaut for the country's human spaceflight program. His journey from the Indian Air Force to space marks an important chapter in India's ambitions beyond Earth. Listen in.
1: 8 billion people on our planet, on our pale blue dot. Less than 800 people have gone to space in the last 60 plus years of human spaceflight. In our country, 1.4 billion people, and just 2 people have gone to space. That shows you why this gentleman who's sitting here is such a special and such a rare gem of a guest who is going to open this event for us with such a wonderful session. Let me also lend some perspective. Let me also lend some perspective about the importance of human spaceflight in India, world over, and what Gaganyaan means to India. We all know what budget

0: means as corporates and how significant it is. For his program Gaganyaan, the Indian government has allocated 20,000 crores. 20,000 crores, the long-term budget for the Gaganyaan program. And what is the manpower cost or the training cost for this gentleman and his colleague, Air Commodore Prashant Balakrishnan Nair, to go to the US and undergo training? The Indian government spent 550 crores. So that's the magnitude of what we're dealing with to take India to space. Group Captain Shubhanshu Shukla, thank you so much for joining us.
1: Thank you for having me. And I think it is a good way to start by telling how much does it cost to go to space. So maybe we can move on to the more important aspects of space exploration during this further conversation. Thank you
0: absolutely,
1: for having me.
0: Sir. Absolutely. So let me start with the most glamorous aspect of space flight. The gentleman sitting here is an accomplished fighter pilot of the Indian Air Force. And on top of that, he's a test fighter pilot, which means he's living on the edge. So this is a gentleman who's gone to space for India. To put space flight in perspective for us, I just want to ask you, Group Captain Shukla, the top speed of your primary vehicle, the Sukhoi 30 MKI, the world's largest operational fighter aircraft, is close to 2,200 kilometers per hour. What was it like to ride that SpaceX rocket with 9 Merlin engines? What was the speed like? What was the thrust like? Please.
1: Yeah, not much. You know, you just have to add a zero out behind the 2,200. So that was the kind of speed you explored. It is around 22,000, or to be more accurate, about 27,800 kilometers per hour. It is of different magnitude. It is a very different place. It is a very different world. And you see things and you experience things which you have not seen before. So I remember on 25th of June when I was strapped on the rocket, you saw the launch in the video as well. But in my mind, before the launch, I thought that this is something familiar. And I know this because I have flown so many times. I have taken off so many times. But when the ignition happened and when that rocket started lifting off, I can tell you it was not similar at all. The rocket launch looks beautiful, doesn't it? You know, everybody, I think, I'm sure, would have enjoyed how the launch looks from outside. I can assure you, it doesn't feel beautiful when you're sitting inside the rocket. You know, it feels very different. It is a very violent phenomena. And all of that is required for you to be in space and stay in space. So, yes, you get accelerated to a speed of about 0 kilometers per hour to 28,000 kilometers per hour in 8.5 minutes. That is the kind of acceleration that you go through. So yes, it is a different place. It is a different world altogether. And you have to experience to kind of believe what happens there.
0: Thank you, sir. And hope we all have the opportunity to experience it as the private space sector opens up and makes space flight perhaps more affordable to the common people. Let me also ask you, what makes test pilots so special?
1: It is the job of test pilots to experiment with new things. Any new system that gets integrated into the Air Force, any new aircraft that comes, or any developmental program that happens, it is first flown by the test pilots. They evolve that design, sitting down with the engineers and designers, and once it has been proven in a much wider envelope, it is thereafter released to be flown by everybody else in a fraction of the envelope that you have tested it for. So I would say there are a few things. You have to be a little bit crazy, you know, when you are sitting inside either a fighter plane or a rocket. Your risk appetite has to be slightly higher as compared to what we have generally. And the acumen or the aptitude that you need to have to notice even the smallest things so that they can be improved over a period of time. I think all these traits make it suitable for the initial phase of any human space mission to involve the test pilots.
0: When the Soviet Union began spaceflight in the initial years of the Cold War space race, it was usually animals that went to space first and humans followed. But in your case, please tell us about your female colleague, Vyoma Mitra, who will go to space before you.
1: It has been a long way. You know, when the first flights were happening in 1960s, I would say, or probably slightly before that as well, not a lot was known about space flight. The technology that we have today was not available at that point of time. Actually, to highlight, you know, the kind of processing power your mobile phone holds today is more than what the mission computer for Apollo mission had, which took humans around the moon and brought them back. You know, so that is where we stand today. So that is the kind of difference in what we are able to achieve today. And you're familiar with Moore's law. Every 2 years, the size of ships will keep reducing it over a period of time. So I think that today we don't need to experiment on animals to understand what is happening in space. The Vyoma Mitra, the humanoid robot that he's talking about, the initial test

0: patients will carry a humanoid robot which is very heavily instrumented to collect data, to collect the temperature, the pressure, the vibrations, the sound, all of that it is going to collect and give us a very good idea as to what the internal environment of the capsule is going to be like, so that if required we can make some changes. And we have a very good information, or you know, the introductory talk or the presentation talked about data being intelligible, you know, data being refined so that you can use it effectively. So this is what Vyomitra is going to do. It is going to give us good solid data which we can use to refine our further missions and have very good confidence in the systems when actual missions are going to space.
1: Thank you, sir. To just add to that, Vyomamitra is a humanoid robot in female form developed by various ISRO centers. The idea is ISRO will fly 3 uncrewed Gaganyaan missions, no astronauts. A robot will go to space inside the capsule and the robot will do all the testing. And once all of those go flawlessly, only then will we put our astronauts or Gaganyatris like Group Captain Shukla in space. So that's the way ISRO is approaching Gaganyaan and human space flight. So now to talk about what it takes to be an astronaut, right? Obviously, it's one thing to fly within the realm of gravity. It's one thing to take off horizontally. And it's completely a different thing to take off vertically. What is it like to train for human spaceflight? What did you undergo? Because you trained in Star City in Russia, and thereafter you trained in US, Europe, Japan as well. Please take us through the training that it took to transform from your earlier avatar as a fighter pilot to now an astronaut.
0: On an average, if I have to say, it takes about 5 years for any astronaut to fly to space, not just from India, whether it is from Russia, whether it is from US. This is the kind of time period that it takes to prepare an astronaut to go to space. And the reason it takes so much of time is once you are up there, you are by yourself. There is no help available. You are trying to create and sustain life in an environment wherein it should not exist. You know, there is no reason to support life out there. It really widens your horizon to understand how things are happening, how things are being done in different domains, in different disciplines. And many a times what happens that you learn something from other discipline and you find that it is suitably applied to some other discipline that you were very used to. So that is the reason that it takes a lot of time to prepare astronauts. It took us also about 5 years before we flew. And it will be the same story any future astronaut that are going to fly. You know, it will take this much of time.
1: As a fighter pilot, when the worst happens, you have a couple of seconds to pull the ejection handle. A Zvezda or a Martin Baker seat will just rocket you out of the aircraft, as we've seen in the movies. How does it work in space flight in a Falcon 9 or in a Gaganyaan rocket? If there is something wrong with the rocket, do you have time to react? You don't. So how do you sort of escape? How do we save the most precious asset, the astronauts?
0: If you look at the whole trajectory of the space flight, there is a segment called launch, wherein the rocket launch happens and it positions you in the environment of space. Then there is the second segment, which is the on-orbit segment, wherein you are, you know, in space going around the Earth 16 times a day. And the third segment is the re-entry and landing, descent, which is when you decide to come back to Earth. During launch, it is too fast for anybody to react or manually fly the launch vehicle. But you do have a provision of abort, like in our Gaganyaan mission as well. The abort system has already been tested in multiple scenarios. And if something goes wrong with the vehicle or the capsule, there is a system that is going to pull the capsule out. And with sequential deployment of parachutes, it is going to bring back the capsule safely on the water. Same thing can happen when you are on orbit. There are scenarios wherein abort can be initiated. Now you have a little more time to plan. So the astronauts are involved in this during the training, developing procedures, how to plan your recovery, how to plan your deorbit, and how to come back to the Earth. The third phase, which is the re-entry or the descent, this is a bit more crucial, I would say, because in re-entry what happens is that I mentioned you're accelerating to about 28,000 kilometers per hour. That is a lot of speed and a lot of energy. So when you're coming back into the Earth, the way you slow down, because you have to come back to zero, the way you slow down is you come back into the atmosphere and the atmosphere generates drag. And that drag, that friction slows you down. But this is a lot of drag. This is a lot of friction. So much of friction that it generates temperatures of around 4,000 degrees. You know, not in hundreds, but 4,000 degrees. So during this phase of around 5 minutes, your capsule is surrounded by plasma, not even fire, because the air breaks down, it gets ionized and it becomes into plasma. These 5 minutes, currently, you rely on the faith of the engineering that has been done on ground. You know, even before mission, years ago, there is nothing you can do. Astronauts cannot do anything. The ground cannot do anything. There is no communication also that happens during this phase. So it is all the preparation that you do to survive this effectively and come out of it. So this is a more challenging phase, I would say. But once you're out of this, again, you know, sequential deployment of parachutes wherein a lot of redundancies are built in, and then you splash down back on the water or on the land in case of Soyuz.
1: How does it feel spatially to be inside a spacecraft? I mean, a Sukhoi cockpit, you're in the front seat, your weapon system officer is in the rear seat, and that itself is a constricted space. So that's for two people. So three, four people in a spacecraft, how roomy is a spacecraft when you compare a car or when you compare a bedroom or something of that sort? And how do you manage to live and do everything there for, you know, 24 hours, 48 hours as per your mission?
0: Your datum for comparison is way off. You know, you are starting with a car. And I think the car is a lot more roomier than a space capsule. The chair that we sit on right now is actually quite a luxury, you know, if you look at it, because there is a lot of space sitting here. The capsules are small. The weight is the biggest challenge. You know, the more weight you have to put up in space, the more propellant, and it just adds on every stage. It keeps becoming worse. The Soyuz capsule that I trained on in the Russian segment of training is actually smaller. The Crew Dragon in which I flew was a much bigger capsule as compared. Four astronauts were sitting inside. It was comfortable, but again, it is not like you have a big room around you. And the capsule that we are having is also of similar size and shape. So most of the capsules that you see around the world are going to be of similar size and shape. Let's just say that you will not have a lot of private space inside the capsule if you are going around with two or three people. That is what would be sufficient to say. It is a cramped place. It is going for a specific mission. And then when you look at long duration space flights, that is when the stations come in, which is what we are working on, the Bharatiya Antariksh Station.
1: Also, please give us some context into what was it like to go from the space capsule, which you said is just a seat and a lot of equipment around you, to what is a five-bedroom bungalow like the International Space Station. So how did it feel after almost 30 hours you went into a luxury resort?
0: The five-bedroom space, when you say, it is actually equivalent to 5 BHK house, but it's not designed like a 5 BHK house. These are all cylinders, you know. So if you look through and through, you will see a straight line, but the space that you have is still very limited in your vicinity. So yes, there is volume, but it is distributed in a way that you can only utilize a small part of it at any given time. But having said that, it is much bigger than the capsule. There is a lot of space, and it is only when you reach the International Space Station that you really feel the effect of microgravity. Because once you are in the capsule, you are still in the reach of structures. You know, you can always hold on to something. You can fix your leg into something. You can hold this. So you really don't feel the effect of microgravity. Once you are in the station, I realized the first time when I was even entering the station, I realized that there is a possibility that I may not be in reach of any of the structures of the entire station. And if you get stuck and you cannot reach any structures, then you are stuck. You cannot do anything. Like, you will keep floating in air and you will keep hanging there. It doesn't matter what all is available inside the station, but you are in air. You cannot reach out. You cannot force movement without holding on to something. So these effects come into play when you reach the station. Station is a big structure. It is not small. It is the size of a football field. The entire structure of the station is the size of a football field, but the habitable volume is much smaller. It has right now, if I'm counting correctly, three functioning toilets, you know, which is also a luxury. That is a luxury on the space station. The space toilets are actually a luxury. And there is no, there are certain crew quarters wherein you go to sleep. But when additional crew goes, like how we went for our flight, there is no specific place to sleep. Like, you choose a place, you sleep wherever you feel like. You can tie yourself to the ceiling, you can tie yourself to the wall. You're essentially sleeping in air, so it doesn't matter where you choose to be.
1: Once you went to space, what was the thing that fascinated you the most, that one sight, one sound that fascinated you the most, and something that you would want to go back to forever, perhaps?
0: I think looking back at Earth is definitely the highlight of being up there. There are a lot of experiences which you gain, which are very, very different from what you would probably ever imagine. But just the sight of looking at Earth from the outside, looking at as a visitor, as a third person, looking at your planet from the outside, I think that is something that you can just sit there and enjoy that all the time. You never really get bored of it.
1: People who work 9, perhaps 10 hours on Earth, you work 12, 13 hours in space. And in that, how many hours did you work out? And why was it necessary to work out that much in space, far more than you did on Earth?
0: Okay. So the question that is asking is actually very, very important, because once you reach the environment of space and your body is not experiencing gravity, you don't use your muscles. On Earth, even now when all of us are sitting and when we get up and when we walk, we turn around, we are always using our muscles. So they get exercised. They're preserved. If you want to build muscle, obviously you have to exercise, you build muscle, but you don't just lose muscle because they're always under load. But on the station, when gravity is not there, there is no load. So you lose your muscle very rapidly, very quickly. And because of this, you have to exercise when you are on station. So we were there for short duration. We ended up staying for about 18 days on the station, but the plan was 14 days initially. But long duration crew has to exercise for 2 hours every day. 1 hour for your heart health, that is the aerobic conditioning, and 1 hour for muscle building, for your anaerobic conditioning. Otherwise, as you stay, your heart gets smaller because it doesn't have to work against gravity. Your muscles get weakened. You lose muscle very rapidly. So to preserve both of them, it is important for the astronauts to exercise on station. And some very strange things are there. You know, there are equipment which you can use to exercise. There is a cycle on the station, exercise bike, which doesn't have a seat. So you just tie yourself with the threads and you strap, lock your feet and you just cycle. It is very effective, but it was very strange to get onto. The treadmill is also there, which you can use to run, but the treadmill is mounted on a wall, on the side wall. So you would see an astronaut running on the wall. So very strange sights you see in space, but the exercise part is really important to preserve the muscles.
1: Also, please explain to us, sir, as to what changed in your body perhaps in the first 4 days or 1 week of space flight, you know, being on terra firma all your life and then going out there to microgravity. What changes did your body experience and how was it like?
0: Again, you know, our evolution has happened in the environment of gravity. Our bodies have never seen this environment. So when you first reach there, it is just trying to cope up. It is trying to adapt to this new environment that it is exposed to now. And that new environment means a lot of changes happen. All the blood from your legs, it shifts to your head. Your head actually becomes bigger. It swells up. I mentioned your heart actually becomes smaller because it doesn't have to pump blood against gravity to your head. A very interesting fact for a lot of kids, when I speak to them, I tell them that you actually become taller in space. You grow in height because your spine decompresses. And they're very excited to go to space just because of this fact. You know, you will get a bit taller when we are up there. But unfortunately, when you come back to Earth, you come back to your original height because the gravity pulls you back and compression happens again. So all in all, I would say in the first 4 or 5 days, it is just that your body is getting used to this new environment. Your physiologically, there are a lot of changes which happen. It is again just an adjustment to this new environment which happens over there. Once you have gotten used to this environment there, when you come back to Earth, this readjustment has to happen. So it takes again some period back on Earth before you can start living comfortably here on Earth as well.
1: As a fighter pilot, sir, you understand geopolitics, you understand borders, and when the order comes, you'll have to press that red color button and a missile speeds away from your jet. But after going to space, looking at Earth from out there, and living with crew from US, Russia, Japan, Europe, and Canada, what changed in you as far as your views on geopolitics and everything that's going on Earth, conflict, war, and all of that?
0: There is definitely a shift, you know, and this is very interesting, and I know it is very hard for us to understand, because I remember a me before going for the space flight and a me after coming from the space flight. And the perspective shift is very natural. It is not something that you are forcing yourself to think about. And the only good way that I found to explain this is that all of us, you know, all the people who are here on this planet, all want to belong somewhere. We want to have a sense of identity, attachment to something. So when kids start going to school, when very young, to everybody in school, their home is their identity. You know, my parents, my siblings, or something like that. And then when you leave your school, you go to a college. To everybody in college, your school becomes your identity, that I am from such and such school. As an extension, when you leave your city, you go to some other city. Your city becomes your identity, that I am from such and such place. You introduce yourself as such, that I belong to so and so place. When you leave your country and you go to some other country to work, your country becomes your identity, right? That I belong to India, I belong to Europe, or whichever country you are from. And as an extension, what happens that when you leave your planet, you go outside, your planet becomes your identity. You know, that is a very, very natural extension which happens. Because when you're looking at Earth from the outside, you say, I am from there. You know, you're not pinpointing a particular place. It is a very natural feeling that you get. And again, to explain it to kids and to highlight it to them, I give an example that let's say you were floating in outer space one day in your spacesuit, and you happened to meet and encounter an alien, you know, somewhere, which will be quite scary, but let's just imagine that for a bit that you encounter an alien. How would you introduce yourself? Would you say, I'm from Bangalore or I'm from Marathali? You know, they have no idea what is this place, what are you talking about? You would obviously automatically, very naturally say, I'm from Earth, right? And that is what happens when you are in the different vantage point or a different perspective. It is a very natural feeling that you get. So looking from there, it just doesn't make sense. You know, it doesn't make sense of what is happening. But you know, when you come back, I understand that this is the world we live in. This is our reality. We have to accept it. And we have to find better ways of dealing with situations that we have at hand. And probably if more people were able to have this perspective, I'm sure that we'll make better decisions.
1: Absolutely, sir. Like that message of unity you mentioned, it also reminds me of how when Elon Musk launched Falcon Heavy for the first time, there was a Tesla Roadster put on in the payload bay, and it was sent on a trajectory to Mars, and it had a writing on it saying, made on Earth by humans. So that's the identity that we all have.
0: Exactly.
1: Beyond the narrow identities. So as we wrap up this session, sir, just a couple of quick rapid-fire questions, sir. What are you most comfortable doing? 10 tons of fuel and sitting in a fighter jet, or, you know, hundreds of tons of fuel sitting on top of a rocket?
0: I am comfortable with both.
1: Wow, okay. You're a daredevil. But if you were to take your better half on a trip, would it be on a fighter jet or would it be on a rocket?
0: I think my better half will decide.
1: Okay. But there was one exception where Jeff Bezos put his girlfriend, before they got married, Lauren Sanchez, went on Jeff Bezos' rocket to space and came back.
0: I'm sure that was not Jeff Bezos' decision. You know, I just...
1: Okay. So the Russian so-called space suit or the American space suit?
0: I don't think there is a straight answer to this. Both are good in certain ways. They have their own strengths. And if this is also applicable to when you ask questions, which is a better fighter or something. You know, it is a very, very nuanced answer because they are designed for specific things in mind. But for the looks of it, I think the Starman suit.
1: Oh, Starman suit. Awesome. Yeah. So you were saying fighters. So Rafale or Sukhoi 30 MTI?
0: See? MiG-21.
1: MiG-21. Bison. Okay, super. Right. Moon or Mars?
0: Mars is definitely very, very interesting to look at for a lot of reasons. But I think in what is achievable today with the current technology and where we are going, I think Moon looks very promising in the next few years.
1: Awesome. Sir, and also this is a week when we'll shortly be celebrating Indian Air Force Day. Your message for your fellow men and women in blue.
0: There is no message. The message of Air Force has always been to touch the sky with glory, and I think it is a very
1: beyond.
0: Very fine establishment, and it is now going beyond the sky and going to space. So I think that Indian Air Force will always keep on inspiring all of us.
1: And sir, also advance happy birthday to you. October 10th is approaching very soon. And I'd like to end this session with a note that in 1984, when India's first astronaut, then Wing Commander Rakesh Sharma flew to space on the Soviet Intercosmos mission, this gentleman here was not born. He was born in the years after that. And here we are having a conversation with this gentleman who will take India to space on an Indian rocket, on an Indian spacecraft with his fellow Gaganyatris, Prashant Balakrishnan Nair, Air Commodore. Thereafter there's Angad Pratap, again group captain, and of course Ajit Krishnan, again group captain. So that was our Gaganyatri explaining what human spaceflight means and what lay ahead for India and human spaceflight and the entire Gaganyaan program and India's space vision. Thank you, ladies and gentlemen. Thank you, group captain.
0: Can I just end with a small thing? We've talked about a lot of what is happening and the nuances of doing a human spaceflight. But I would just like to take a minute to explain what is it that we are trying to accomplish. As a nation, we have decided that we want to go back to the moon or send a human to the moon by 2040. Before that, we've also decided we want to make a space station. And before that, we are planning to do Gaganyaan mission. All of these are national missions in themselves, right? These don't happen by chance. And it takes the effort of an entire country to make such things happen. Yes, the mandate has been given to ISRO to make it happen. I'm sure that we will. But in whatever capacities, wherever you are, whichever discipline or domain you are working, I am sure that you will find a way to contribute to this in some way. You know, it is just that we have to start thinking in this direction and getting to know more and finding out where we can contribute. So this is my pitch deck to you to enable human space missions for India to all the people who are sitting there. And I thought that this is very important for me to convey to you.

0: you. So thank you for having me. It has been a great experience being here. Thank you.
1: Thank you, sir. That was from one architect of Viksit Bharat, especially in space, to architects of Viksit Bharat on the terrestrial realm of things.

0: Welcome back. Thanks for staying with us. You're watching Beyond World is One. My name is Diksha Bisla. We have lots lined up for you on this bulletin. Let's quickly start with the headlines. IFG Air Chief Marshal A.B. Singh says that Operation Sindhu demonstrated the Indian Air Force's swift combat readiness, destructive power and effective air defense capabilities, highlighting the central role of air power in protecting national interests. India condemns recent attacks targeting Saudi Arabia's Apa and King Khalid International Airports, calling attacks on civilian infrastructure unacceptable. MEA expresses condolences to victims' families and solidarity with Saudi Arabia's people and government. Several explosions heard across Saudi Arabia's capital Riyadh amid escalating tensions with Iran-backed Houthi fighters in Yemen. The Houthis claim repeated attacks targeting Riyadh Airport and other key infrastructure. Iranian Foreign Minister Abbas Araghchi claims U.S. losses in the war are far higher than official figures. He says Iran has destroyed 81 U.S. military aircraft, up from 42, which was cited by the Congressional Research Service in May. United Kingdom says it will continue delivering vital services in Jerusalem despite Israel ending the British consulate's functions. London says the facility will operate as the UK mission, Jerusalem supporting Palestinians and maintaining diplomatic services.
1: You know, my wife told me, sir, do me a favor. You have to do me just a little bit of a favor.
2: Is that vegan? It's vegan. I don't know about that.
0: Donald Trump says at a Texas rally that his wife Melania Trump addresses him as Sir rather than by his name. U.S. President makes the remark while discussing her correction of his pronunciation of the word vegan.

Myanmar's leader, Min Aung Hlaing, says that migrants from his war-torn country held in Malaysian detention centres will be returned home as soon as possible. His comments came during the first Malaysia visit since the 2021 coup.

Number of vessels transiting the Strait of Hormuz falls to the lowest in more than 2 months. According to Kepler, 7 commodity vessels passed through the strait on Tuesday, the lowest figure since July 23rd. Australian Open's one point slam will again have more star power, with Carlos Alcaraz, Coco Gauff, Naomi Osaka and Yannick Sinner among the players who have committed to compete for a $1 million Australian dollar prize.

0: The U.S. military is on standby. According to a new report from The Atlantic, the Pentagon has been instructed to prepare potential strike options against Iran. Well, while President Donald Trump has not made a final decision on resuming major combat operations, planning is actively underway. Two U.S. officials told The Atlantic that the strikes could take place ahead of the November 3rd midterm election. According to the report, administration officials linked the planning to Trump's desire to show progress in the war and address the high gasoline prices ahead of the vote. Now, some presidential advisers, however, favor waiting until after the vote amid concerns that renewed fighting, particularly if American troops are killed, could hurt Republican candidates. And this is Qatar's foreign ministry says mediation is continuing between the two sides. It said Washington and Tehran are still holding indirect talks and exchanging messages, even as disagreements remain over a ceasefire, the U.S. blockade, and the reopening of the Strait of Hormuz. Meanwhile, Russian President Vladimir Putin has also offered to ease tensions between Tehran and Washington. A UK maritime agency has said that a tanker sailing off the north coast of Qatar was struck by multiple projectiles, causing an unspecified number of casualties. The reported attack was around 500 kilometers from Hormuz. Now, since the start of the war, Iran has blockaded the strait and fired on vessels that it accuses of unauthorized crossings. A senior Iranian military advisor has said that the country will soon close the routes created by those who may be described as violators in Hormuz. Mohammad Reza Naqdi, who is an advisor to the chief commander of IRGC, he said that Hormuz is closed and that the Iranian armed forces, they have full control over it, stressing that the situation will continue unless Iran's legitimate demands are met. Meanwhile, USS Abraham Lincoln is back home and Defense Secretary Pete Hegseth has visited the U.S. aircraft carrier, which is a massive nuclear-powered warship on Wednesday. Hegseth said that USS Abraham Lincoln did what no other carrier strike group has ever done.
1: Thank you from the Commander-in-Chief, the President of the United States, Donald J. Trump, who tracked your activities from day one and couldn't be more proud of what you executed in this historic mission to ensure Iran never gets a nuclear weapon, which they will never get a nuclear weapon. Full stop.
0: And to discuss this in greater detail, joining us on the broadcast is Greg Swenson. He's a political strategist, so joining us live from London. Mr. Swenson, thanks for joining us on the broadcast. Now, the Pentagon has reportedly been instructed to prepare options for resuming strikes on Iran. But we are given to understand that there is no launch order or even a fixed date, but officials say that the action is being considered before the midterms. We've heard multiple such threats in the last 7 months, but what seems to be the immediate trigger for this warning in your assessment?
2: I'm not really sure that it's necessary. I mean, I think the president always has options, and that's the great advantage that the United States has now. We have all the options. We have all the advantages. And so to some degree, the nuisance factor continues. You know, even though we've essentially won the war and the strait is open, it's almost laughable to hear the IRGC person say that they're going to close the strait or that the strait is closed or we control it. It's absurd. And so, but I do think there is still that nuisance factor where, you know, you can, the regime can fire missiles or drones at commercial ships, and it's keeping the price, the risk premium in the oil price. And that's why you still have oil hovering around 100 and, with WTI crude, you know, hovering around 90. And so there is still a risk premium. And I think the president, might see some relief if we eliminate, the additional capabilities of targeting commercial ships.
0: We hear you, Mr. Swenson, but Iran may not have the conventional capability to threaten the U.S. militarily, but can we really dismiss attacks on commercial shipping as a nuisance when they are capable of keeping Hormuz under pressure and also pushing oil prices above $100 a barrel? And especially when the Iran war and the cost of living, they are at the top of the issues which will be impacting voter sentiment in the midterms.
2: Yeah, that's a really good point. And, you know, nobody wants oil to be at 100. You know, it's not an extreme level. I mean, there was all kinds of talk from the legacy media here in the U.S. And here in Europe about, you know, $150, $200 oil. And that was never materialized because of the overwhelming advantage that the U.S. had. And so, you know, I think that, look, in the Obama years, oil was over $100 a barrel. Well over 100 days. In the Biden years, it was over $100 a barrel.

0: Carroll for 90 days of his term, and it's only been over 137 days for the Trump administration. So I think a little context is important, but there's no doubt that elevated oil prices and especially gas prices or petrol prices in the U.S. make it difficult for the party.
1: And Mr. Swenson, it's also critical to note the proposed timing of these potential strikes, because according to certain officials, they are planning for it to happen right before the midterms to signal progress. But couldn't that new attack also very well trigger Iranian retaliation here, which could in turn push oil prices higher and then worsen the very economic problem that is hurting Republicans here?
0: Yes, of course. Any sort of military or kinetic action will probably hurt the Republicans. I'm not sure, you know, until recently, the president was always saying he was planning after the midterms. And so maybe he's just ignoring the fact that this could hurt Republicans. It's more important to make sure that that the regime doesn't have nuclear capabilities. It's more important to keep the regime from firing missiles and drones than winning an election. Or perhaps he even is conceding. I'm not really sure about that. I think, you know, the polls are definitely favoring Democrats right now, and maybe the president's just looking beyond that.
1: We hear you, Mr. Swenson, and if there is the possibility that Iran is perhaps waiting for the U.S. political landscape to change, do you think that that calculus could also, make Washington's pressure campaign more urgent before the political window changes?
0: Yes, you're absolutely right. And that's going to change for sure in January if the Democrats take over the House. And so, yeah, there might be some incentive to do that. It's the regime, actually, that's been trying to hold out until the midterms because they want the Democrats to win. That's interesting that, the enemies of the United States want the Democrats to win, including the regime in Iran. So, yeah, that's definitely a possibility. And I think you'll see, if it's not before the midterms, surely between the midterm elections and the change in Congress that occurs in early January.
1: Absolutely. We'll have to wait and see which way the tides sway after the midterms. But for now, thank you so much, Mr. Swenson, for joining us on the broadcast and sharing your insights with us.
0: Thank you. Thanks for having me.

Now shifting our focus to India, Delhi police has registered an FIR against Congress leaders including Rahul Gandhi and Priyanka Gandhi Vadra over Wednesday's protests in the national capital. The FIR alleges that opposition leaders and workers assaulted police personnel and obstructed police officials during the protest. Congress claims that its leaders were subjected to a lathi charge during Wednesday's protest. The protest was held over alleged irregularities in the Election Commission's Special Intensive Revision, or SIR, of electoral rolls. The India Bloc leaders have alleged discrepancies in the exercise, and they have demanded the resignation of Chief Election Commissioner Gyanesh Kumar. Now remember, just a day earlier, Delhi police have registered an FIR against Rahul Gandhi and Priyanka Gandhi Vadra over an alleged unauthorized entry into the Akashvani Bhavan premises during an India Bloc protest on October 6th. On Wednesday, opposition leaders had gathered for a lunch meeting at a South Indian restaurant on Janpath. They then started a march towards Jantar Mantar for a sit-in, but the protesters were stopped by police. Rahul Gandhi and other leaders attempted to open a barricaded gate, but were stopped by police personnel. A tussle between police and Congress leaders also broke out. The sound off escalated when Priyanka Gandhi Vadra and several women leaders, they lay on the road holding copies of the constitution. Police later removed them from the road and took them away in buses as opposition leaders raised slogans. The Delhi police has also reportedly examining several mobile phone videos to identify protesters who are allegedly involved in the assault and obstruction near Jantar Mantar. Several other Congress leaders and party workers have also been named. Police said that 91 people, including lawmakers and senior opposition leaders, were detained during the protest. The Congress

The action and attack on the constitution and said it would continue its campaign until Gyanesh Kumar is removed from his post. The party said on Wednesday that it was a black day for Indian democracy and announced widespread protests across states, districts and blocks today. The opposition has been demanding accountability from the election commission and it had accused it of compromising the integrity of the electoral process. The government and the election commission have rejected the opposition's allegations. As OpenAI faces growing scrutiny over the risks that chatbots may pose to children, the company has said that teens spend less than 15 minutes a day on average on ChatGPT. The AI company released the figures in its first report on teen use, stating that fewer than 2% of teenagers interact with ChatGPT for more than 3 hours continuously. But OpenAI's report states that nearly half of teen users who saw a break reminder, they either stopped using ChatGPT or took a break within 5 minutes. The company said teens using its dedicated ChatGPT mode also sent more education-related messages and used features including study mode and learning visualizations. OpenAI began rolling out ChatGPT for teens in August, with the mode activated automatically for users identified as under 18. It also allows parental controls and limits conversations on sensitive topics. But a new report by non-profit Common Sense Media has raised questions over how well those safeguards actually work. Testing involving more than a dozen teen accounts found ChatGPT did not reliably alert parents when users discussed suicide, self-harm or eating disorders. The study also found the chatbot did not consistently direct users to crisis hotlines or professional help. OpenAI said the testing did not accurately reflect how its teen safeguards operate. The company said that parental controls can take hours to link and for safety alerts to become active, adding that some testing may have taken place before those controls were fully activated. Common Sense Media said that some test accounts had been linked for long enough, but not produced timely alerts. OpenAI is also developing a new study tool for teenagers, including flashcards, quiz-making features, and a college application planning tool. The Russia-Ukraine war is disrupting India's sunflower oil supplies just as demand is expected to rise during the festive season. Well, Reuters reports that a 20,000-ton Russian shipment bound for India has been cancelled, and this is after damage to a Black Sea port infrastructure. Another 60,000 tons of sunflower oil shipments have reportedly been delayed. Russia and Ukraine are key suppliers to India, which imports almost all of its sunflower oil requirements. Monthly demand is around 250,000 tons, but October imports could fall by around 40,000 tons. Russian sellers are now looking at Baltic Sea ports, and that route can add around 10 days to the journey and raise freight costs. With sunflower oil supplies tightening, Indian buyers are increasingly turning to palm oil. India bought around 150,000 tons of crude palm oil in just 3 days for November and December deliveries. Now, the shift comes as vegetable oil imports have already climbed sharply. India's vegetable oil imports jumped 13% in the first 6 months of 2026. The overall import bill, it rose 19% to around 87,000 crore rupees, as higher global prices combined with a weaker rupee pushed up the cost of imports. Now, the supply disruption comes against a broader rise in global vegetable oil prices. The FAO Vegetable Oil Price Index reached 198.6 points in September, up 18.3% from a year earlier, and the highest level since June 2022. War-related disruptions, biofuel mandates and weather risks, they're all adding pressure to global supplies. For India, the weaker rupee has made imported edible oils even more expensive, while prices have been nearly 20% over the past year. Now, to contain the impact ahead of the festive season, the government has cut import duties on crude and refined edible oils, including palm, soybean and sunflower oil. The move is aimed at easing domestic prices as demand for cooking oil rises. Now, shifting our focus to the world of sports, Brisbane has unveiled the official emblems for the 2032 Olympic and Paralympic Games. And at the centre of both are two native Australian birds. The Olympic emblem features a pink cockatoo, the Paralympic emblem, which is a sulphur-crested cockatoo. The arrangement of feathers, it carries a subtle reference to 2032, with the Olympic rings and Paralympic symbol built into the design.

0: Sun. The emblems, they were officially launched earlier this week at a community event in Brisbane South Bank, following the reveal of six individual pieces across Queensland by 12 Olympic, Paralympic and sporting greats. The launch came after an early leak and explainer video briefly appeared on the game's YouTube channel on Friday night, prompting organisers to hold a news conference over the weekend. Listen to this.
1: Seeing the final emblems was really cool and I like them so much, and being here at this event, seeing all these people here watching, I hope that some of them might be in the Brisbane Olympics and watching as well.
0: The games will be centred on Brisbane, with competition also in the Gold Coast and Sunshine Coast. The mascot is separate from the emblems and will be unveiled closer to the games. Indian cinema icon Rajnikanth is all set to return as the iconic Muthuvel Padiyan, also known as Tiger, in Jailer 2. And ahead of its release on October 15, the film has cleared the censor formalities. Directed by Nelson Dilip Kumar, the movie has been granted a UA 16 plus certificate by the Central Board of Film Certification, also known as the CBFC. According to reports, the film has a runtime of 2 hours and 45 minutes. The film brings back several actors from the first installment, including Ramya Krishna, Yogi Babu and Mirna. The sequel also stars S.J. Surya, Vidya Balan, Suraj, Venja Ramudu, Mithun Chakraborty, Anna Rajan and Jatin Sarna in key roles. Furthermore, Mohanlal and Shiva Rajkumar, who were also part of the 2023 blockbuster, will make special appearances in the film. Released in 2023, Jailer emerged as one of the biggest Tamil blockbusters of the year. The film sees Anirudh Ravichandran's return as its music composer, while Vijay Karthikan, he has handled the cinematography.

That's all we have for you in this bulletin, but before we slip into a very short break, let's take a look at some of the climate stories which are making headlines across the globe. Stay tuned, you're watching Beyond World as well.

0: increasingly becoming key instruments to the warfare.
1: To sustain an aircraft, you need to be able to manufacture parts locally.

In France, robots and AI are being tested for a very different kind of performance. Hospitals and care homes are trialing technology designed to support people living with Alzheimer's and other neurodegenerative conditions. One of the tools is an AI-powered phone. The AI assistant called Livana can recreate the voice of a patient's loved one. Family members provide details about happy memories, which the AI uses to keep the conversation going in a natural-sounding voice. Where caregivers say that it can help calm people down during periods of extreme agitation.

0: 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Hello and a very warm welcome. You are watching Gravitas with me, Molly Gambhir. Get the facts, not the bombast. On the 26th of March, dynamic pricing, Baloch separatists. Gravitas cuts out the clutter. Gravitas keeps calm when others scream. Gravitas brings news to life. Weekdays, 9 p.m. IST, 3:30 p.m. GMT. Gravitas. Seeing is believing.
1: Campaigns, elections, alliances, controversies, and power play. 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
2: स्टॉक मार्केट से जुड़े

0: sufficient power as well as the effective air defense operations of the Indian Air Force during Operation Sindoor.
1: IAF Chief Air Chief Marshal AP Singh says Operation Sindoor demonstrated the Indian Air Force's swift combat readiness, destructive power and effective air defense capabilities, highlighting the central role of air power in protecting national interests. India condemns recent attacks targeting Saudi Arabia's Abha and King Khalid International Airports, calling attacks on civilian infrastructure unacceptable. MEA expresses condolences to victims' families and solidarity with Saudi Arabia's people and government. Several explosions heard across Saudi Arabia's capital Riyadh amid escalating tensions with Iran-backed Houthi fighters in Yemen. The Houthis claim repeated attacks targeting Riyadh airport and other key infrastructure. Iranian Foreign Minister Abbas Araghchi claims US losses in the war are far higher than official figures. He says Iran has destroyed 81 U.S. military aircraft, up from 42 cited by Congressional Research Service in May. United Kingdom says it will continue delivering vital services in Jerusalem despite Israel ending the British consulate's functions. London says the facility will operate as the UK mission Jerusalem, supporting Palestinians and maintaining diplomatic services. Donald Trump says at a Texas rally that his wife Melania addresses him as Sir rather than by his name. US President makes the remark while discussing her correction of his pronunciation of the word vegan. Myanmar's leader Min Aung Hlaing says migrants from his war-torn country held in Malaysian detention centres will be returned home as soon as possible. His comments came during his first Malaysia visit since the 2021 coup.

The number of vessels transiting the Strait of Hormuz falls to the lowest in more than 2 months. According to Kpler, 7 commodity vessels passed through the strait on Tuesday, the lowest figure since July 23rd. Australian Open's one-point slam will again have some star power, with Carlos Alcaraz, Coco Gauff, Naomi Osaka and Jannik Sinner among the players to have committed to compete for a $1 million Australian dollar prize.

Veteran actor and filmmaker Nana Patekar has died at the age of 75 in Goa. A medical team was sent to his apartment after he complained of severe chest pain, where he was found unresponsive and a cardiac massage was initiated. He was then taken to Manipal Hospital, where a medical team tried to revive him but without success. Born Vishwanath Patekar in 1951 in Maharashtra, the actor became one of Indian cinema's most formidable and distinctive screen presences. Patekar cut his teeth in Marathi theatre before making his Hindi film debut with Muzaffar Ali's 1978 film Gaman. Over a career spanning nearly five decades,

Patikar redefined intensity in Hindi and Marathi cinema. His breakout performance as the volatile gangster Anna Seth in Vidhu Vinod Chopra's film Parinda. The film earned Patikar his first National Film Award for Best Supporting Actor. He would go on to win two more. He cemented his stature as a powerhouse lead with Krantiveer. The actor also stepped into direction with Prahar, The Final Attack in 1991. But Patikar's versatility extended well beyond brooding anti-heroes and intense crime thrillers like Ab Tak Chapman. He achieved widespread commercial acclaim for his comedic timing as the hot-headed crime boss Uday Shetty in Welcome. Patikar was conferred the Padma Shri in 2013 for his contribution to the arts. Beyond his cinematic achievements, Patikar was widely respected for his grassroots social activism. Living a famously austere life away from film industry glamour, Patikar directed significant personal funds towards building check dams, distributing financial aid to widows of farmers, and revitalizing rural infrastructure across Vidarbha and Marathwada. Maharashtra government says his last rites will be conducted with state honors. Meanwhile, world leaders and actors have paid their tribute to the late actor. President Draupadi Murmu wrote, and I quote here, "Deeply saddened by the passing of veteran actor Sri Nana Patikar." Prime Minister Narendra Modi in his tribute said, "Few actors possessed the intensity, individuality and unmistakable presence that Sri Nana Patikar ji had." Sharing a photo with the actor, Home Minister Amit Shah wrote, and I quote here, "Through the NAM Foundation, serving drought-stricken farmer families or going to the border to boost the morale of soldiers, even after reaching the pinnacle of fame, he remained connected to his roots." Unquote. Actor Akshay Kumar paid his tribute and wrote, "He was one of those actors, rare actors, who never needed to do too much to make you sit up and watch." Unquote. RRR star Junior NTR offered condolences as well. A part of his post said, "Deeply saddened by the passing of Nana Patikar sir, one of Indian cinema's finest actors." Actor Hrithik Roshan in a heartfelt post said, and I quote, "Your hard-hitting performances, effortless comic timing and unforgettable characters will always be an inspiration." Unquote. Ramayan actor Arun Govil wrote, and I quote here, "He made an unforgettable contribution to Indian cinema through his extraordinary performances and distinctive presence on screen." His Welcome co-star Sunil Shetty also paid tribute to the late actor. Meanwhile, from the world of cricket, Sachin Tendulkar also fondly paid his tribute to the late star. Virat Kohli called him a true legend of Indian cinema.

And now on to some more updates from around the world. Israeli Prime Minister Benjamin Netanyahu has posted a Lego-themed animated video on social media rejecting allegations that Israel is committing genocide in Gaza. The video depicts the October 7th Hamas attacks, Israel's subsequent military operations in Gaza, and the Israeli government's stated justification for the war. The video says Israel's objective is to prevent Hamas from carrying out further attacks and incursions into Israeli territory. The animation also highlights measures Tel Aviv says it has taken to protect civilians during its military operations. These include warnings for residents to evacuate areas targeted by Israeli defense forces, as well as Israel's involvement in efforts to support a polio vaccination campaign in Gaza. The video argues that Hamas must disarm, presenting that as a key condition for ending the conflict. The video comes as Israel faces mounting international legal and diplomatic pressure over its campaign in Gaza. The International Criminal Court has issued an arrest warrant for Netanyahu over alleged war crimes and crimes against humanity. Israel has rejected these allegations. Separately, an independent United Nations Commission of Inquiry has concluded that Israel committed genocide against Palestinians in Gaza. Israel denies its military campaign amounts to genocide and maintains its war is directed against Hamas and not Palestinian people. Meanwhile, the political battle inside Israel is also taking shape ahead of the October 27th election. A Channel 13 news poll puts parties in Netanyahu's bloc ahead of the Zionist anti-Netanyahu bloc, with Netanyahu's camp projected to win 55 seats compared with 50 for the opposition bloc. But the numbers still do not give Netanyahu enough support to form a coalition government. Moving on, the crisis in Yemen is escalating. Saudi authorities say that three people have been killed following attacks on two international airports, including one in the capital, that is Riyadh. Yemen's Houthis have claimed responsibility, saying they fired on both transport hubs amid a flurry of strikes. The attacks mark a major escalation in the ongoing conflict between Houthis and Saudi Arabia, which backs Yemen's government. According to Saudi Arabia's Civil Aviation Authority, an Egyptian and Algerian national were killed at Abha International Airport, while a Sudanese national was killed at the King Khalid International Airport in Riyadh. Over 36 people were wounded in the attacks. The Saudi-led military coalition warned that the strikes will not go unpunished. Subsequently, it announced hitting and destroying 82 legitimate targets, including Houthi mountain-based ballistic missile facilities, command and control centers, communication systems, and Houthi gathering sites. The Iran-backed group, which controls most of the country's northwest, recently captured swathes of coastal land. Yemen's internationally recognized government announced a major counteroffensive this week. Government forces say they have made rapid advances around the Bab al-Mandeb Strait and towards the port city of Mocha. They also claim they have driven the Houthis out from most of the territory that was seized last month, including key positions around the Bab and an airstrip that Houthis deny the claim. They insist they are holding their ground and that heavy fighting continues. Taiz region has seen some of the heaviest fighting of the war. Both sides are fighting for control and both have released new combat footage. Houthi's video show advances in the Al-Mafir and Al-Mawasit districts of Taiz governorate. Meanwhile, Yemeni armed forces released a video of their own, showing operations in Jabal Habshi. According to the United Nations,
The fighting has displaced more than 200,000.

1,000 people within the country. Up next, tensions are once again escalating in Ethiopia's northern Tigray region, with the Eritrean troops reportedly crossing into Tigray, raising fears that a renewed internal conflict could turn into a much wider regional war. According to sources, the Eritrean troops have positioned themselves around the town of Adigrat, roughly 115 kilometers north of the regional capital Mekele. These troops are said to be moving south and are equipped with heavy weapons. Eyewitnesses reportedly saw these Eritrean soldiers on the streets traveling in military lorries. A commander with the Tigray Peace Force, a pro-government militia fighting alongside Ethiopian forces, said that the Eritrean troops have entered Tigray in uniform and with heavy weaponry. He also claimed that Eritrean forces were being targeted by drones. The commander accused Eritrea of deliberately positioning its forces inside Tigray rather than allowing the fighting to spill across the border. Conflict monitor ACLED said that Eritrean troops crossed the border at Zalambisa on Wednesday. The organization also said Tigrayan rebel forces are heavily present around Bukro, which is a town along the same route leading towards Mekele. Asmara has not denied its troops crossed the border. Instead, its information minister accused Ethiopian government of creating what he called a false narrative of self-defense to justify what Eritrea described as a war of aggression. The competing claims come amid rapidly deteriorating relations between the two neighboring countries. The developments have also triggered international concern. Britain and the United States have warned their citizens against traveling to northern Ethiopia. With fighting already underway, Eritrean forces reportedly entering Tigray and Ethiopian and Tigrayan forces operating in the same theater, fears are growing that the conflict could spread beyond Ethiopia's border. And now moving on, U.S. President Donald Trump will be awarding the National Medal of Science to tech billionaire Elon Musk and other tech titans. The White House has confirmed the same and added that two more people will be awarded the National Medal of Technology and Innovation. The White House said that the Tesla CEO Musk will receive the medal at the Science, a New Golden Age Summit. Three other tech leaders, which include Google co-founder Sergey Brin, Nvidia CEO Jensen Huang, and Advanced Micro Devices CEO Lisa Su. Furthermore, the White House confirmed that the president will be conferring the National Medal of Technology and Innovation to Michael Dell, the founder and CEO of Dell Technologies, and Satya Nadella, the CEO of Microsoft. Both will receive the recognition on Thursday. Assistant White House Press Secretary Lizzie Austin said that the Trump administration is grateful for the contribution of these incredible leaders in science and technology. Houston added that these recipients are helping ensure America keeps leading the world in innovation. All the recipients have in some way contributed to U.S. President Trump's causes or to the Republican Party's campaigns. Elon Musk was briefly part of the Trump administration to lead an effort to slash the federal workforce. He was also President Trump's largest individual donor for his 2024 presidential campaign. Similarly, Sergey Brin donated large sums to the Republican National Committee in 2025. Brin also appeared at Trump's second inauguration ceremony,

Meanwhile, Michael Dell and his wife pledged to contribute $6.25 billion to the Trump's accounts program. Following this, U.S. President Donald Trump told reporters to go out and buy a Dell computer. NVIDIA also promised to match the Treasury Department's $1,000 deposits for its employees. NVIDIA CEO Jensen Huang has also appeared at President Trump's recent state dinner with Chinese President Xi Jinping. On to some business updates now. Pakistan has cleared a key hurdle in its latest IMF bailout program. The IMF and Pakistan have reached a staff-level agreement that could unlock around $1.2 billion for the cash-strapped economy. The agreement follows IMF talks with Pakistan that ran from September 23rd to October 7th. The money comes under two programs, the IMF's $7 billion Extended Fund Facility, or EFF, and a separate $1.4 billion Resilience and Sustainability Facility. Of the roughly $1.2 billion potentially available now, about $1 billion would come through the main bailout program, with around $210 million under the Climate Resilience Facility. For consumers, the bigger question will be what changes. Pakistan has been dealing with high food, fuel, and housing costs. Inflation peaked in May and eased to around 10.3% in September. So while the IMF money can help strengthen Pakistan's finances and foreign exchange position, it does not mean a direct cash payment or immediate price cuts for households. And there is another side to the deal. Pakistan is expected to continue reforms involving tax collection and the energy sector. So that means electricity and gas pricing remain important. The IMF program also calls for a shift toward more targeted subsidies, with support increasingly focused on lower-income consumers. For households, this could mean continued pressure from utility prices, even as the government tries to protect the most vulnerable. There are some signs of stabilization. Pakistan's economy grew by 4% in the first three quarters of fiscal 2026, while full-year growth is estimated at 3.6%. But higher energy prices and supply disruptions are still weighing on momentum. And importantly, the money is not yet in Pakistan's account. The staff-level agreement still needs approval from the IMF's executive board. If approved, total disbursements under the two IMF programs would rise to roughly $5.7 billion. And now on to updates from the world of technology. Elon Musk has welcomed Germany's support for Tesla's push to get its full self-driving, or FSD, software approved across the European Union. Germany has agreed to back Tesla's application, including a provision that would allow the system to exceed the posted speed limit by up to 10%. Musk responded to the move on X, thanking German Transport Minister for the support. The minister said that he is pushing for quick EU approval after discussing technical and liability issues with Tesla last month. While Germany has agreed to support Tesla's approach, safety advocates and some regulators want the speed of function removed, warning that driver assistance systems should not routinely exceed speed limits. The German minister also said that Tesla has offered to rename the system Tesla Assisted Driving to make clear that it does not make the vehicle fully autonomous. The system still requires a driver to remain engaged and responsible for the vehicle. Germany is the latest of several European economies to support Tesla's push, with the Netherlands and Belgium also backing approval. But France, Sweden, and other EU countries have raised concerns over speeding. An EU vote expected this month has been delayed until at least December, as some countries carry out additional tests.

0: This is Defense Pulse.
1: It's not the same world that it used to be 10 years back. Drones are how the wars are being fought right now.
2: But the role of infantry, the role of foot soldiers is not going to be changing, and neither is it changing in the Ukraine-Russia conflict.
3: Man unmanned mission together, very much like how the aircrafts and the drones work. They both have specific tasks that is there, and that's the naval battlefield that it is going to be.
4: So training our defense personnel is becoming more and more critical to adapt to the ever-changing battlefield. Data, software, algorithms are increasingly becoming key instruments to the warfare.
5: To sustain an aircraft, you need to be able to manufacture parts locally.
6: In France, robots and AI are being tested for a very different kind of performance. Hospitals and care homes are trialing technology designed to support people living with Alzheimer's and other neurodegenerative conditions. One of the tools is an AI-powered phone. The AI assistant called Livana can recreate the voice of a patient's loved one. Family members provide details about happy memories,

Welcome back. You're watching VEON World is One. I'm Shivan John. Now, let's start with the headlines. Ukrainian authorities claim at least 12 people killed, 14 wounded after Russia struck a bus in Kramatorsk near the front line in eastern Ukraine. U.S. Secretary of State Marco Rubio flexes American power, calls on Europe to shake off its long slumber in a speech delivered beneath the Acropolis in Athens.

0: Protests erupt in Turkish opposition stronghold Izmir after the defection of the city's mayor to President Recep Tayyip Erdogan's ruling AKP.
1: Last year, the whole world witnessed the speed with which Indian Air Force moved into combat operations. We saw firsthand the destruction power as well as the effective air defense operations of the Indian Air Force during Operation Sindoor.
0: Indian Air Force Chief Air Chief Marshal AP Singh says Operation Sindoor demonstrated the Indian Air Force swift combat readiness, destructive power and effective air defense capabilities, highlighting the central role of air power in protecting national interests on Indian Air Force Day. Crude prices surge more than 3% after a report claimed White House has asked Pentagon to draw up options to hit sites in Iran ahead of the U.S. midterm elections. Global benchmark Brent surged 3.6% to nearly $104 per barrel.

It's a huge blow to LIV Golf as star player John Rahm confirms that he will quit the tour immediately. The Spaniard calls the tour's terms unacceptable.

0: And the protest over the Election Commission's SIR exercise of electoral rolls, it continues, with opposition leaders stepping up their demand for the resignation of Chief Election Commissioner Gyanesh Kumar. Now, for the second straight day, Congress and other India bloc lawmakers, they arrived for a lunch meeting to discuss their next course of action. Rahul Gandhi, Priyanka Gandhi, Vadra and other India bloc leaders, they are expected to lead a subsequent march to Rajghat after the meeting. Security was tightened outside the restaurant while Delhi police barred gatherings at Rajghat as leaders arrived for the lunch hosted by Congress President Mallikarjun Kharge. Meanwhile, in Bengaluru, the Cockroach Janta Party kicked off its protest with the People's Tribunal at Freedom Park. Apart from the CJP leaders, Abhijit Dipke, Ashutosh Ranka and Saurav Das, YouTuber Dhruv Rathi and actor-activist Prakash Raj also joined the protest. Then on Wednesday, opposition leaders had gathered for a lunch meeting. They then started a march towards Jantar Mantar for a sit-in, but were opposed and they were stopped by the police. Rahul Gandhi and other leaders attempted to open a barricaded gate, but were stopped by police personnel. A tussle between police and Congress leaders also broke out. The standoff escalated when Priyanka Gandhi Vadra and several women leaders lay on the road holding copies of the constitution. Police later removed them from the road and took them away in buses as opposition leaders raised slogans. Well, police has now registered an FIR against Rahul Gandhi, Priyanka Gandhi and others. The FIR alleges that opposition leaders and workers assaulted police personnel and obstructed police officials during the protest. Congress claims that its leaders were subjected to a lathi charge during Wednesday's protest and the protest was held over alleged irregularities in the Election Commission's Special Intensive Revision SIR of electoral rolls. The India bloc leaders have alleged discrepancies in the exercise and have even demanded the resignation of Chief Election Commissioner Gyanesh Kumar. And with the US midterms looming, President Donald Trump is pushing hard to rally support for Republicans. His latest campaign stop brought him to San Antonio, Texas. Trump took the stage to back embattled Senate candidate Ken Paxton. However, he struggled to make his point as a chorus of local protesters disrupted his speech, forcing him to step away from the microphone several times amid the commotion.
1: Now I'm telling you, they're paying for this. But do we have a good time?
0: He nevertheless continued, and this time with an extended rant alleging Paxton's opponent, Democratic State Representative Tallarico, is a vegan. Well, a claim that Tallarico denies, but he quickly went off on a tangent about the pronunciation of vegan and recalled being corrected on it by his wife.
1: He said all of a sudden, he's a vegan. You know, my wife told me, sir, do me a favor. You have to do me just a little bit of a favor. It's not vegan, it's vegan. I don't know about that stuff. I'm not into it. But he said, it's vegan. Please pronounce that word properly. I called it vegan, vegan. I thought, how the hell would I know? I like steak.
0: Well, the president kept telling the partisan crowd that Tallarico's claims to a carnivorous lifestyle are fabricated. Trump even suggested that a recent absence from the campaign trail on Tallarico's part is because of gastrointestinal illness brought on by eating meat for political purposes. Trump's rally of support for Ken Paxton came at an awkward time Another leaked recording of the Texas Senate candidate has surfaced. In the audio that has been obtained by Axios, Paxton admits that he is essentially powerless to stop Trump's military campaign against Iran. Paxton notes that the fallout from the war, including soaring gas and diesel prices, is driving up living costs and hurting his campaign. And this is after Trump sparked outrage on the campaign trail in Nebraska. At a rally in Grand Island, Trump addressed the economic fallout and rising prices tied to the ongoing conflict with Iran. He told the crowd that higher costs are a small price to pay. It's a small price to pay for security before making a controversial remark about two major California cities. Trump suggested that Iran could target Los Angeles and San Diego, sparking immediate backlash. And California Governor Gavin Newsom swiftly condemned these comments, labeling the president, calling him dangerous and deranged. Well, a new Reuters report has found that 2/3 of Republican candidates in competitive U.S. House and Senate races are distancing themselves from Trump. The review examined voting records, public statements, and campaign materials. Across 62 tight congressional races, it found that candidates in 41 of those races are playing down their ties to the president as his poll numbers threaten the party's hold on Congress. Policy differences are proved to be the most common point of separation, surfacing in 23 of the races, while candidates aren't outrightly rejecting Trump's broader agenda. Analysts say the shift is a calculated move to capture independent voters ahead of the 3rd of November midterms. And Russia is prepared to spend more money on the war in Ukraine, even as peace efforts have stalled and pressure on its economy is reportedly growing. The Kremlin is now effectively betting on a long war, with record military spending planned.

and for the years ahead. And while this may sound like a number for the battlefield, it has a direct economic impact on ordinary Russians as well. And that's through taxes, inflation, borrowing costs and government spending. Russia's military spending is heading to record levels for 2027. Moscow plans to spend 17.1 trillion rubles, and that's around $203 billion on defense. And that's 27% higher than the earlier budget allocation of 13.5 trillion rubles. And over the next 3 years, Russia plans to spend around 50 trillion rubles, nearly $592 billion on defense. The important point is that Russia is spending more because expectations of a quick end to the war have faded. The original 2026 budget was drawn up on the assumption that the conflict would wind down after peace talks. But those hopes haven't materialized, so Moscow is now preparing its finances for a war that could continue for years. And this comes at a cost as well. Russia's 2026 budget deficit is now expected to hit 7.3 trillion rubles, about $88 billion, and that's 3.2% of the GDP, double the government's original target of 1.6%. The government is also planning to borrow more and tap its financial reserves. For ordinary Russians, the war economy can show up in everyday life. Higher military spending means that the government has to find more money through borrowing, taxes and reduced spending elsewhere. Russia is already planning additional tax increases for the next year, while high interest rates are making borrowing expensive for households and businesses. And there is another pressure point here as well, energy revenue. Russia has lowered its 2026 forecast for oil and gas revenues to 7.6 trillion rubles from 8.9 trillion previously. At the same time, state borrowing is rising and government debt is projected to cross 20% of GDP in 2027. But it's no longer being budgeted as a short-term operation. Russia is putting hundreds of billions of dollars behind its military while accepting bigger deficits, more borrowing, and higher pressure on the domestic economy. U.S. Federal Communications Commission, FCC, will vote on the 29th of this month to ban all Chinese test labs from certifying electronic devices for sale in the United States. The ban covers phones, it goes across cameras and computers because China refuses to let U.S. labs test its devices in return. FCC Chair Brendan Carr noted that 82% of U.S. electronics were tested in China in 2025, while fewer than 4% were certified domestically. The proposed rules would bar certification bodies in any country denying reciprocal treatment to U.S. test sites, with the ban taking effect in December 2028. In 2025, the regulator prohibited several dozen labs controlled by the Chinese government. However, the FCC says a substantial majority of Chinese facilities continued authorizing U.S. consumer tech to counter delays. The agency will expedite approvals for hardware tested locally or within allied nations, posing no national security concerns. The measure is an addition to the other clampdowns on Chinese hardware imports. In the month of December, the FCC blocked new imports of Chinese consumer routers and drone models. Previous rulings have restricted Chinese firms from delivering domestic telecom services as well. In the month of July, the Commission voted to prohibit devices carrying components from firms on its national security risk list, including Huawei and ZTE. A separate FCC proposal would also bar American telecom networks from directly interconnecting with firms that pose strategic security risks. A 24-year-old Sri Lankan migrant worker is facing the death penalty in Saudi Arabia, and this is over a Facebook comment deemed blasphemous. Anujan Sivarasa was initially sentenced to 5 years in prison and then fined 3 million Saudi riyals, but an appeal by Saudi prosecutors led to the case being handled under Sharia law, with the sentence increased to death. Now, Anujan was arrested in the month of July after a social media dispute that followed a religious argument in Sri Lanka. He

0: He later deleted the post and issued an apology, but the original comment was reportedly shared with his employer and Saudi authorities. His family is pleading for mercy, appealing for their son to be forgiven. The Sri Lankan government says that it is pursuing diplomatic efforts to seek a pardon. President Anuradhakumara Dissanayake met the family and even instructed officials to engage Saudi authorities. A legal delegation is traveling to Saudi Arabia to meet Anujan's defense lawyers and discuss the next steps.
1: Colombo Varaya Paper Dawn.

0: Well, the word quarantine resurfaced in Russia, creating another scare. Amid a plague scare in Russia, Moscow has warned against false information as reports emerged of a second suspected case of plague in Siberia. Now, this comes as Washington called for transparency, while neighboring Mongolia has tightened the health surveillance. Speaking to reporters, Kremlin spokesperson Dmitry Peskov, he said that vast majority of what the media is reporting on the second suspected case of plague in Siberia is false information. Peskov added that citizens should solely rely on official statements from the Russian health watchdog. Following this, Russian authorities said that the second woman died of pneumonia. They also added that there is no risk of an outbreak in Siberia. Russia's health agency said that there are no epidemic risks for the population. Just last week, Russian media reported that a 28-year-old woman died of the disease at a plague research institute in Siberia. It added that the woman could have contracted it from a broken test tube. Amidst emerging reports of an outbreak, Mongolia has said that health surveillance and monitoring measures have been implemented along the border near Russia. As Russia continues to play down the reports, international concern has meanwhile grown. The United States, the European Union, and the World Health Organization, WHO, has urged Russia to be transparent about the situation. WHO has urged Russia to also clarify media reports on the second suspected case of plague. And similarly, the European Commission called Russia to share timely and transparent reporting about the reported plague case. Furthermore, the United States has reportedly made a formal request pressing Russia for information. U.S. President Donald Trump said that the death of a Russian worker at the Siberian lab does not appear to be linked to a biological weapon. Trump added that he will talk to Russian President Vladimir Putin on a scheduled call very soon.
1: President Trump, is the plague in Russia a bioweapon?
2: Well, we don't think so. We're going to find out soon enough, but we don't think so. And if you listen to them, it's under control. You know, people have said that before about other things. So we hope it is very sophisticated, very smart. And they're saying it's very much under control. So we hope not, Peter.
0: Well, a trial has found that a new daily pill could help people with Parkinson's disease live more of their life without symptoms. Parkinson's disease is a progressive brain disorder. It affects movement and balance as well. It happens when nerve cells in the brain stop making enough dopamine. The new drug called Solinpras successfully reduced how much of the day patients struggled with movement. This has raised hopes of a new class of treatments for the first time in decades. People on the trial, which included NHS patients, spent less time with stiffness, slowness, and tremors. They found everyday tasks such as dressing and eating easier. They were also more alert and had a higher quality of life overall. Results from the phase 3 trial will be shared with regulators. They will consider approving the treatment and license its use in the UK within 3 years. Well, the new pill works in a different way to existing Parkinson's treatments, which act on dopamine, a chemical messenger in the brain that is depleted in people with the disease. The new drug targets a different part of the brain's movement system by blocking a receptor called GPRG. And this receptor

acts like a brake on movement when there is a lack of dopamine. So by blocking it from working, the drug helps it to improve a person's mobility rather than replacing dopamine that has been lost. Solnerpras stops the GPR6 receptor from inhibiting mobility. The loss of dopamine that occurs in Parkinson's disease reduces the brain signals that encourage movement, and so most common treatments try to reverse this. Traditional treatments such as levodopa, which has been used since the 1960s, is converted to dopamine in the brain to try and replace what has been lost. However, as Parkinson's progresses, this class of drug can become less predictable, and it can cause patients to experience what are known as off periods, when a dose wears off and symptoms return.

0: Well, many people resort to chocolates to uplift their mood, but can a chocolate also help you lose weight? A lot of us would want that to be a positive answer. The answer, it actually varies. It's not just a no. But a new health trend is focusing on the connection between high cocoa dark chocolate and weight loss. The trend essentially centers around using high cocoa dark chocolate or other specialized sugar-free and keto chocolate bars that may help curb cravings, support satiety, and prevent diet burnout without completely cutting out sweets. The trend involves choosing varieties with 70 to 85%. All right, we'll quickly cut across to Leader of Opposition Rahul Gandhi. These are visuals coming in. We are breaking into those visuals. These are live.
1: Roka, election commission ke samne roka. 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Thank you.
0: All right, quick statements made by Leader of Opposition Rahul Gandhi. He's mentioned how the opposition and the India bloc, they were not allowed to enter the Election Commission office. Then they went for a sit-in to Jantar Mantar, where they were again not allowed to sit in there. They have been detained by the police on day before yesterday evening as well. They were taken, detained for a few hours. And now he says that there has to be a thorough investigation into what they allege are vote thefts. There are allegations and accusations of vote chori, as they're calling it. That's the Leader of Opposition, Rahul Gandhi, saying vote theft. And he wants a deep interrogation into these allegations. The protest has been going on for a number of days now. This was post a report which came out alleging that there have been discrepancies in the manner in which the special intensive revision was carried out under the Election Commission. Since then, Gyanesh Kumar, who's the election commissioner, he's been under a lot of accusations regarding what the opposition terms as vote theft. All right, viewers, you're watching Beyond World is One. We'll bring you the updates coming in from New Delhi as the sit-in protest, the opposition wants to continue with it. Lots more happening on that front and, of course, all over the globe. I'm Shivan Channa. We'll take a very short break. Stay with us. You're watching Beyond.
2: Beyond, India.

Hello and welcome back to Beyond World is One. I'm Kanishka Sarkar, and over the next half an hour, I'll take you through all the global news action. Let's start with the top headlines at the start. Ukrainian authorities claim at least 12 people were killed and 14 wounded after Russia struck a bus in Kramatorsk near the front line in eastern Ukraine.

0: Protests erupt in Turkish opposition stronghold Izmir after the defection of the city's mayor to President Erdogan's ruling AKP.
1: Last year, the whole world witnessed the speed with which Indian Air Force moved into combat operations. We saw firsthand the destruction power as well as the effective air defense operations of the Indian Air Force during Operation Sindoor.
0: IAF Chief Air Chief Marshal AP Singh says Operation Sindoor demonstrated the Indian Air Force's swift combat readiness, destructive power and effective air defense capabilities, highlighting the central role of air power in protecting national interests.

Crude prices surged more than 3% after a report claimed White House has asked Pentagon to drop options to hit sites in Iran ahead of the U.S. midterm elections. Global benchmark Brent surged 3.6% to nearly $104 per barrel.

Huge blow to Liv Cole for star player Yon Rahm confirms that he will quit the tour immediately. The Spinyard calls the tour's terms unacceptable.

0: On to the latest from the United Nations, and India has accused Pakistan of doublespeak on terrorism as the United Nations, exercising its right to reply in the UN General Assembly's Sixth Committee, India questioned Islamabad's claim of acting against terror groups while allowing their leaders to operate from its territory. Here are the comments.
1: For years, Pakistan has presented itself as a frontline state in combating terrorism and as a victim, while masking the fact that the Frankensteins the Pakistani state has created and lost control over have moved from wreaking havoc in neighboring countries to doing the same in Pakistan. This was exposed recently by a provincial chief minister of Pakistan, and may I jog the memory of colleagues to an interview in 2018 by her father and former prime minister of Pakistan exposing this dark secret. You cannot run with the hares and hunt with the hounds. Reality never works like that.
0: India questioned Pakistan's earlier claim that the Jaish-e-Mohammed was a defunct organization, saying similar assertions had been made in the past.
1: Madam Chair, Pakistan glosses over its state support for terrorism by announcing enhanced rewards for apprehending UN-listed head of Jaish-e-Mohammed terrorist and mastermind of several attacks against my country, Masood Azhar. The world is aware of Pakistan's financial support to terrorism, as also the FATF plenary meeting coming up soon. Yet, we also remember that just a few months ago, Pakistani representatives used this forum to call the Jaish-e-Mohammed a defunct organization. The world has seen this script play earlier, and we are clear-eyed that this time also it is going to be no different. When the media can reach Masood Azhar and get confirmation from him about the success of Operation Sindoor, surely the Pakistani state knows his whereabouts. When terrorist groups are allowed to operate under state political power, international commitments become meaningless. And when perpetrators are provided safe havens, the victims of terrorism are denied justice. The world has not forgotten 9/11 and where its perpetrators, including Osama bin Laden, were caught. The world has not forgotten 26/11. The world has not forgotten Pahalgam.
0: And for more on this, our foreign affairs editor, Siddhant Sibyl, has sent us a report. Take a look.
2: India has hit out at Pakistan for sheltering terrorists while claiming to fight terrorism in a sharp exchange at the United Nations. The comments were made by the Indian diplomat Raghu Puri, who said that declarations aren't enough when it comes to terror groups being financed, trained and protected from Pakistan's territory and territories under its occupation. He called

0: all the higher reward for the UN-listed Jaish-e-Mohammed chief Masood Azhar, as an eyewash, noting that Pakistani officials had recently described the group as defunct, but the media was able to reach Azhar for comments. He also pointed to the linkages between Pakistan and terrorism and terror attacks in India from 2011 to last year's Pahalgam terror attack, and dismissed the Pakistani account of what happened, the May conflict, saying that bombed out airfields and the runaways should not be seen as victory. So, Ansible for Beyond in New Delhi.
1: Well, shifting focus now to the Russia-Ukraine war, and Russia is continuing its assault on Ukrainian cities, killing at least 28 people, including 5 children, across Ukraine in its latest strike. One of the deadliest strikes hit the northern city of Priluki, where a missile slammed into a residential apartment building early Wednesday morning. Ukrainian authorities said 20 people were killed in the city alone. Footage showed a child's body being recovered from the rubble. The attacks were not limited to Priluki. 2 people were killed when a missile struck a high-rise building in central Ukraine. Two more died in Alexandria, while in Kyiv, 4 people were reported dead by authorities. The attack came just a day after the Ukrainian President Volodymyr Zelensky warned that Russia could launch a massive assault, particularly against Ukraine's energy infrastructure. Ukrainian Air Force said Moscow launched at least 50 missiles and 130 drones overnight against several regions, including Kyiv, Kharkiv, Dnipropetrovsk, and Poltava. Zelensky called the assault one of the most vicious attacks of the war. He accused Moscow of deliberately striking ordinary cities and civilians. The Ukrainian president also said that the attacks coincided with Russian President Vladimir Putin's birthday.
2: In just one night leading into today, Ukrainian warriors shot down 44 missiles, cruise and ballistic. Not all that Russia launched, it is especially difficult with ballistic ones. They suppressed 117 Shaheds, the majority of those that were launched, but again, unfortunately, not all. Additional anti-missile packages are needed, additional measures to support Ukraine, and there will be corresponding packages. The threat is there every day, and every day our air defense batteries must have missiles.
3: І кожного дня потрібно, щоб в батареях ППО були ракети.
1: The Russian Defense Ministry said that it hit drone production workshops, weapons and ammunition storage sites and military deployment points across 146 areas. Moscow also claimed its air defenses shot down hundreds of Ukrainian drones. UN Secretary General Antonio Guterres expressed concern over the latest Russian strikes on major Ukrainian cities and what the UN described as mounting civilian casualties and major damage to critical infrastructure.
4: All attacks targeting civilians and civilian infrastructure, wherever they occur, are a violation of international humanitarian law and must end immediately. On the humanitarian side, our humanitarian colleagues in Ukraine tell us that attacks and frontline hostilities over the last 24 hours caused more than 150 civilian casualties. The attacks hit civilian infrastructure, including a hospital and energy infrastructure, disrupting electricity supplies nationwide and leaving parts of the country without power.
1: India's diplomatic efforts to help end the war are receiving support from both Moscow and Kyiv. Kremlin spokesperson Dmitry Peskov said that India has submitted a new 3-part proposal that's aimed at finding a peaceful resolution. On the other hand, Ukraine described India's proposal as the broadest among 4 offers it has received. The other proposal came from Turkey, Egypt, and the United States. And more updates from Russia.

And rather, Israeli Prime Minister here, Benjamin Netanyahu, who has posted a Lego-themed animated video on social media, rejecting allegations that Israel is committing genocide in Gaza. The video depicts the October 7th Hamas attacks, Israel's subsequent military operations in Gaza, and the Israeli government's stated justification for the war. The video says Israel's objective is to prevent Hamas from carrying out further attacks and incursions into Israeli territory. The animation also highlights measures Tel Aviv says it has taken to protect civilians during its military operations. These include warnings for residents to evacuate areas that are targeted by Israeli defense forces, as well as Israel's involvement in efforts to support a polio vaccination campaign in Gaza. The video argues that Hamas must disarm, presenting that as a key condition for ending the conflict. The video comes as Israel faces mounting international, legal and diplomatic pressure over its campaign in Gaza. The International Criminal Court has issued an arrest warrant for Netanyahu over alleged war crimes and crimes against humanity. Israel has rejected these allegations, and separately, an independent United Nations Commission of Inquiry has concluded that Israel committed genocide against Palestinians in Gaza. Israel denies its military campaign amounts to genocide and maintains that its war is directed against Hamas and not Palestinian people. Meanwhile, the political battle inside Israel is also taking shape ahead of the October 27th election. A Channel 13 news poll puts parties in Netanyahu's bloc ahead of the Zionist anti-Netanyahu bloc, with Netanyahu's camp projected to win 55 seats compared with 50 for the opposition bloc. But the numbers still do not give Netanyahu enough support to form a coalition government.

Well, on to updates from India, and Delhi police has registered an FIR against Congress leaders, including Rahul Gandhi and Priyanka Gandhi Vadra, over Wednesday's protests in the national capital. The FIR alleges that opposition leaders and workers assaulted police personnel and obstructed police officials during the protest. Congress claimed that its leaders were subjected to a lathi charge during Wednesday's protest. This protest was held over alleged irregularities in the Election Commission's Special Intensive Revision, or SIR, or of electoral rolls. The India bloc leaders have alleged discrepancies in the exercise and have demanded the resignation of Chief Election Commissioner Gyanesh Kumar. Just a day earlier, Delhi police have registered an FIR against Rahul Gandhi and Priyanka Gandhi Vadra over an alleged unauthorized entry into the Akashvani Bhavan premises during an India bloc protest on October 6th. On Wednesday, opposition leaders had gathered for a lunch meeting at the South Indian restaurant on Janpath. They then started a march towards Jantar Mantar for a sit-in, but the protesters were stopped by police. Rahul Gandhi and other leaders attempted to open a barricaded gate, but was stopped by police personnel. A tussle between police and Congress leaders also broke out. The standoff escalated when Priyanka Gandhi Vadra and several women leaders lay on the road holding copies of the constitution. Police later removed them from the road and took them away in buses as opposition leaders raised slogans. The Delhi police is also reportedly examining several mobile phone videos to identify protesters allegedly involved in the assault and obstruction near Jantar Mantar. Several other Congress leaders and party workers have also been named. Police said that 91 people, including lawmakers and senior opposition leaders, were detained during the protest. The Congress termed the action, and I quote here, an attack on the Constitution, and said that it would continue its campaign until Gyanesh Kumar is removed from his post. The party said that Wednesday was a black day for Indian democracy and announced widespread protests across states, districts and blocks today. The opposition has been demanding accountability from the Election Commission and has accused it of compromising the integrity of the electoral process. The government and Election Commission have rejected the opposition's allegations. Moving on, unsettled weather continues in parts of India. The Meteorological Department has issued forecasts for thunderstorm, lightning and gusty winds across 8 states and union territories. In Uttarakhand, a yellow alert is in place for 8 districts. The IMD predicts moderate rainfall over the next 5 days covering Dehradun, Haridwar, among others. Gusty winds could reach speeds of 30 to 40 kilometers per hour in affected areas. Higher altitudes above 4,200 meters may also see snowfall. Meanwhile, conditions remain unsettled in Uttar Pradesh, Haryana and Chandigarh, with rain and thunderstorm possible through Sunday. Talking about Delhi, the national capital will see partly cloudy skies over the next 3 days, with temperatures between 34 degrees Celsius to 22 degrees Celsius. Jammu and Kashmir and Ladakh are also tracking thunderstorms, lightning and continued rain over the coming days. Moving on to some more updates, an Indigo flight narrowly avoided disaster after being struck by lightning mid-air. The flight travelling from Patna to Lucknow ran into severe weather. Lightning damaged the aircraft's nose, but the pilots, who were unaware of the extent of the damage, landed the aircraft safely with all 104 passengers and 6 crew members disembarking at their destination.
Chaudhary Charan Singh at the airport made those remarks. And the airline confirmed the incident in a statement, saying the relevant authorities were immediately informed. It said that the aircraft will undergo necessary maintenance and will resume operations after securing relevant clearances. According to reports, the visible damage is confined around the aircraft's nose, a protective cover for the weather radar.

0: Moving on to some more updates from around the world, Indonesia's government is facing a court case over severe wildfire haze that has affected parts of Borneo Island. A court in West Kalimantan has opened proceedings, and this is after four plaintiffs filed a class action lawsuit against the country's president and other officials. The plaintiffs have accused the government of gross negligence for failing to tackle the recurring haze crisis, according to local media. 10 officials, including the president and the governor of West Kalimantan, have been named as defendants. A similar lawsuit was filed last year in South Sumatra. It was dismissed. Reports say that fires and smoke have forced schools to close and sent hundreds of people for medical treatment for respiratory problems. The plaintiffs are seeking a declaration of a national disaster, along with healthcare support and wider recovery measures. They say the haze has persisted for more than 2 months.
1: This lawsuit stems from our concerns as residents who have also suffered the relentless impact of the haze for more than 2 months, now approaching 3 months. The haze continues to affect people's lives.
0: Indonesia has been battling fires across Sumatra, Papua and Borneo. The smoke has also spread to neighboring Malaysia and Singapore, disrupting hundreds of flights. The plaintiffs have linked the fires to forest destruction and worsening drought conditions.
2: We are asking the central government to declare this haze disaster a national disaster. That is the first demand. The second concerns how the haze itself is being addressed. We believe the response has been extremely slow. We even see this as inaction, allowing the haze to persist to this day.
0: Separately, Singapore is preparing for F1 over the weekend under haze from Indonesia fires. Air quality in Singapore was in the unhealthy range on Wednesday due to wildfires burning in neighboring Indonesia. Now shifting focus to some business updates, and the European Union is considering putting a cap on imports of hybrid cars that are made in China, as Brussels tries to tackle its growing trade imbalance with Beijing. Now, this move could affect some of the fastest growing car brands in Europe, and for consumers, it could eventually mean less choice and potentially higher prices. Chinese car makers have been rapidly gaining ground in Europe, particularly with hybrid vehicles, cars that combine a petrol engine with an electric motor and battery. In August, Chinese brands accounted for nearly 12% of all new car sales in Europe, according to Dataforce, and they made up 1 in 4 hybrid sales and roughly 1 in 3 plug-in hybrid sales. That surge is happening against the backdrop of a much bigger problem for Europe, its trade deficit with China. EU figures put that deficit at about €360 billion, roughly $400 billion in 2025. Brussels says that Chinese imports are rising sharply across several industries, while European companies are struggling to gain similar access to the Chinese market. And there's another reason. Hybrids are suddenly under the microscope. In 2024, the EU imposed tariffs of up to 45% on Chinese-made battery electric vehicles, but hybrids weren't hit in the same way. The result is that Chinese manufacturers increasingly turn to hybrids, giving consumers more relatively affordable options while avoiding some of the trade barriers facing fully electric cars. Now, the EU is looking at a possible 15% cap on China's share of the European plug-in hybrid market. For perspective, plug-in hybrids accounted for about 10% of nearly 6 million new cars sold in the EU in the first half of this year. A 15% cap would therefore roughly mean it would block 90,000 potential Chinese hybrid sales. For consumers, the question will be what happens to prices and choice. Chinese brands have been winning buyers partly because of competitive pricing. Restricting their numbers could give European manufacturers more breathing room, but it could also mean fewer low-cost alternatives for shoppers. And importantly, there's no final cap yet. EU officials are first trying to negotiate voluntary limits with China. EU Trade Commissioner is heading to Beijing for high-stakes talks that are aimed at finding a deal. But if negotiations fail, Brussels is warned that stronger measures, potentially including quotas, could follow. And now on to updates from the world of sports. And Brisbane has unveiled the official emblems for 2032 Olympic and Paralympic Games. And at the center of both are two native Australian birds. The Olympic emblem features a pink cockatoo, a Paralympic emblem, and a sulfur-crested cockatoo. The arrangement of the feathers carries a subtle reference to 2032 with the Olympic rings and Paralympic symbol built into the designs. The emblems were officially launched earlier this week at a community event in Brisbane's South Bank, following the reveal of six individual pieces across Queensland by 12 Olympic, Paralympic and sporting greats. The launch came after an early leak. An explainer video briefly appeared on the game's YouTube channel on Friday night, prompting organisers to hold a news conference over the weekend.
3: Emblems is really cool and I like them so much, and being here at this event, seeing all these people here watching, I hope that some of them might be in the Brisbane Olympics and watching as well.
0: Games will be centered on Brisbane, with competition also in the Gold Coast and Sunshine Coast. The mascot is separate from the emblems and will be unveiled closer to the games.

Well, that's all the time that we have in this bulletin. But before we go for a short break, here's a very interesting story for you. A polar bear has left the internet amused after stealing a loaf of bread in Alaska. The viral video shocked in the Arctic village of Kaktovik shows the bear casually walking away with freshly brought loaf. The resident who filmed the incident can be heard shouting, "Give me back that bread." But the bread thief was in no mood to give up its prize as it wandered away with the unexpected snack. Take a look at the story, and more news and updates will follow after a very short break. Stay tuned to We On World This One.

Hello there, welcome back to We On Wild Is One. We're glad you're watching. I'm Eric Njoka, the headlines. Thirty-three people killed after Russia strikes two passenger buses in Kramatorsk, near the front line in eastern Ukraine. A 15-year-old fatally stabs the caretaker at his former school in Poland and wounded two other adults a day after a similar knife attack wounded nine people in a Polish high school. U.S. Secretary of State Marco Rubio flexes American power, calls on Europe to shake off its long slumber in a speech delivered beneath the Acropolis in Athens. EU Foreign Affairs Chief Kaya Kallas meets with Lebanese President Joseph Aoun during a visit to Lebanon, where she is also scheduled to hold talks with Prime Minister, Parliament Speaker and Foreign Minister. The death toll rises to five, with two more bodies recovered on the second day in the Sea Mapuri building collapse. That's according to Delhi police. A massive fire breaks out at a shop in Bhopal's New Market, causing panic in the area. Smoke from the fire visible from as far as 2 kilometers away. Fire tenders have reached the spot. Protests erupt in Turkish opposition stronghold of Izmir after the defection of the city's mayor to President Recep Tayyip Erdogan's ruling AKP. The United States military is on standby. According to a new report from the Atlantic, the Pentagon has been instructed to prepare potential strike options against Iran. President Donald Trump has not made a final decision on resuming major combat operations. Planning is actively underway. Two U.S. officials told the Atlantic that the strikes could take place ahead of the November 3rd midterm polls. According to the report, the administration officials linked the planning to Trump's desire to show progress in the war and address high gasoline prices ahead of the vote. Some presidential advisers, however, favor waiting until after the vote amid concerns that renewed fighting, particularly if American troops are killed, could hurt Republican candidates. This, as Qatar's foreign ministry says mediation is continuing between the two sides. It said Washington and Tehran are still holding indirect talks and exchanging messages, even as disagreements remain over a ceasefire, the U.S. blockade, and reopening of the Strait of Hormuz. Russian President Putin has also offered to ease tensions between Tehran and Washington. A UK maritime agency has said that a tanker sailing off the north coast of Qatar was struck by multiple projectiles, causing an unspecified number of casualties. The reported attack was around 500 kilometers from the Strait of Hormuz. Since the start of the war, Iran has blockaded the strait and fired on vessels it accuses of unauthorized crossings. A senior Iranian military advisor has said that the country will soon close the routes created by who he describes as violators in the Strait of Hormuz.

0: Mohammed Reza Naqdi, who is an advisor to the chief commander of the IRGC, said that the Strait of Hormuz is closed and that the Iranian armed forces have full control over it, stressing that this situation will continue unless Iran's legitimate demands are met. Meanwhile, US's Abraham Lincoln is back home, and Defense Secretary Pete Hegseth visited the US aircraft carrier, which is a massive nuclear-powered warship, on Wednesday. Hegseth said USS Abraham Lincoln did what no other carrier strike group has ever done.
1: Thank you from the Commander-in-Chief, the President of the United States, Donald J. Trump, who tracked your activities from day one and couldn't be more proud of what you executed in this historic mission to ensure Iran never gets a nuclear weapon, which they will never get a nuclear weapon. Full stop.
0: The crisis in Yemen is escalating. Saudi authorities say three people have been killed following attacks on two international airports, including one in the capital Riyadh. Yemen's Houthis have claimed responsibility, saying they fired on both transport hubs amid a flurry of strikes. The attacks mark a major escalation in the ongoing conflict between the Houthis and Saudi Arabia, which backs Yemen's government. According to Saudi Arabia's Civil Aviation Authority, an Egyptian and an Algerian national were killed at Abha International Airport, while a Sudanese national was killed at the King Khaled International Airport in Riyadh. Over 36 people were wounded in the attacks. The Saudi-led military coalition warned that the strikes will not go unpunished. Subsequently, it announced hitting and destroying 82 legitimate targets, including Houthi mountain-based ballistic missile facilities, command and control centers, communication systems, and Houthi gathering sites. The Iran-backed group, which controls most of the country's northwest, recently captured swathes of coastal land. Yemen's internationally recognized government announced a major counteroffensive this week. Government forces say they have made rapid advances around the Bab el-Mandeb Strait and towards the port city of Mocha. They also claim they have driven the Houthis out from most of the territory seized last month, including key positions around Dubab and an airstrip. Houthis deny the claims. They insist they're holding their ground and that heavy fighting continues. Taiz has seen some of the heaviest fighting of the war. Both sides are fighting for control and both have released new combat footage. Houthis' video shows advances in the Al-Mafar and Al-Mawasit districts of Taiz. Meanwhile, Yemeni armed forces released a video of their own showing operations in Jabal Habshi. According to the United Nations, the fighting has displaced more than 200,000 people within the country. Veteran actor and filmmaker Nana Patekar has died at the age of 75 in Goa. A medical team was sent to his apartment after he complained of severe chest pain, where he was found unresponsive and a cardiac massage was initiated. He was then taken to Manipal Hospital, where a medical team tried to revive him, but without success. Both Vishwanath Patekar, or born Vishwanath Patekar, in 1951 in Maharashtra, the actor became one of Indian cinema's most formidable and distinctive screen presence. Patekar cut his teeth in Marathi theater before making his Hindi film debut with Muzaffar Ali's 1978 film, Gaman. Over a career spanning nearly five decades, Patekar redefined intensity in Hindi and Marathi cinema. His breakout performance as the volatile gangster Anna Seth in Vidhu Vinod Chopra's film Parinda, the film earned Patekar his first National Film Award for Best Supporting Actor. He would go on to win two more. He cemented his stature as a powerhouse lead with Kranti Veer. The actor also stepped into direction with Prahar, The Final Attack, in 1991. But Patekar's versatility extended well beyond brooding anti-heroes and intense crime thrillers like Ab Tak Chapan. He achieved widespread commercial acclaim for his comedic timing as a hot-headed crime boss, Uday Shetty, in Welcome. Patekar was conferred the Padma Shri in 2013 for his contribution to the arts. Beyond his cinematic achievements, Patekar was widely respected for his grassroots social activism, living a famously austere life. Away from film industry glamour, Patekar directed significant personal funds towards building check dams, distributing financial aid to widows or farmers, and revitalizing rural infrastructure across Vidarbha. Maharashtra government says his last rites will be conducted with state honors.

Meanwhile, while leaders and actors have paid their tribute to the late actor, President Draupadi Murmu wrote, and I quote, "Deeply saddened by the passing of veteran actor Sri Nana Patekar, Prime Minister Narendra Modi, in his tribute, said, few actors possessed the intensity, individuality, and unmistakable presence that Sri Nana Patekar had." Sharing a photo with the actor, Home Minister Amit Shah wrote, and I quote, "Through the NAM Foundation, serving drought-stricken farmer families, or going to the border to boost the morale of soldiers, even after reaching the pinnacle of fame, he remained connected to his roots." Actor Akshay Kumar paid his tribute.

The Tamil Nadu government has made property disclosure mandatory for all government employees, directing them to submit details of their movable and immovable assets online by October 31st. The government has linked the submission of property details to the promotion process. Employees who fail to furnish the required information within the stipulated deadline will not be considered for promotion. All government staff will have to upload their financial information on the Integrated Finance and Human Resource Management System website by October 31st. An order issued by the State Chief Secretary requires employees to disclose details of their movable and immovable assets, savings and loans. The directive covers the employee's overall financial position with both financial holdings and liabilities required to be declared through the government's online system. The disclosure requirement also extends to properties purchased or held in another person's name. In such cases, employees will have to provide details of the property as well as identity or identify the person in whose name it is held and specify their relationship with that individual. The order makes it clear that registering a property in another person's name does not remove the obligation to disclose it. The government has also clarified or classified non-compliance as a violation of the conduct rules applicable to government employees. The requirement brings property, savings and borrowings under a single financial declaration, with employees responsible for ensuring that their submissions are complete and accurate. The move is aimed at strengthening transparency and accountability in government service and ensuring greater scrutiny of the financial holdings and liabilities of government employees.

0: Tensions ran high outside the Department of Home Affairs Refugee Reception Center in Durban, where a group of South Africans protested against the processing of new asylum applications. The protests came as hundreds of foreign nationals queued outside the center to apply for asylum. The group included people from countries such as Ethiopia, Somalia, Bangladesh, and Pakistan. The increase in applications followed a constitutional court ruling that reopened South Africa's asylum system to new applicants. Protesters have called for the decision to be reconsidered, saying it could place further pressure on the country's immigration system. Anti-illegal immigration movement leader Jacinda Ngobisi Mzuma also joined the protest. She called on the Constitutional Court to overturn its decision. Meanwhile, a separate legal dispute over the detention of undocumented asylum seekers has been referred to a full court in Gauteng, following conflicting rulings by two judges. While one judge ruled that detainees who expressed an intention to seek asylum should be released, another judge ordered Home Affairs to process their asylum interviews. As a result, Judge President Lebuada placed a moratorium on hearing all similar applications in Gauteng until legal certainty is established. And for more details, our correspondent Carlton Olmu reports from Johannesburg.
1: Tensions are rising outside the Home Affairs Refugee Reception Center in Durban, where protesters are demanding an end to asylum

0: processing. Hundreds of foreign nationals, mainly from Ethiopia, Somalia, Bangladesh, and Pakistan, are queuing after a constitutional court ruling reopened access to the asylum system. March on March leader Jacinta Ngobi Zuma was also seen at the protest, while some anti-vigilante groups have reportedly intimidated people in the queues, particularly South Asian applicants, questioning their reasons for seeking asylum. This is Kulden Omar from Johannesburg, South Africa, for We On World is One.
1: Tropical storm Isaias is strengthening over the southwestern Gulf of Mexico, with forecasters warning that the storm could rapidly intensify into a hurricane before reaching the U.S. Gulf Coast. The National Hurricane Center says dangerous, life-threatening conditions could begin as early as Friday and continue through the weekend. Isaias is currently packing maximum sustained winds of around 45 miles per hour. The storm is located about 550 miles southwest of the mouth of the Mississippi River and is moving east-northeast at around 8 miles per hour. Forecasters expect Isaias to strengthen rapidly over the next several days, becoming a hurricane.
2: So we're expecting multiple dangerous, life-threatening impacts along portions of the northern Gulf Coast beginning Friday and continuing into the weekend. That first risk is storm surge. We have a broad area of the risk of life-threatening inundation from storm surge all the way from the mouth of the Mississippi River across the Mississippi and Alabama Gulf Coast, all of the Florida Panhandle coastline, and down into the Big Bend over to Yankeetown.
1: Forecasters warn of 5 to 7 feet of storm surge along parts of the Gulf Coast. Tropical storm force winds could reach the coast by Friday evening. Flash flooding is also a threat, especially across coastal Alabama and the Florida Panhandle. Communities are preparing for the storm, which could strengthen into a major hurricane before landfall.
2: And on Friday into Saturday, we have a moderate risk, a level 3 out of 4 risk for flash flooding in this area across coastal Alabama and into the western portions of the Florida Panhandle. That's where that flash flooding risk is going to be highest. But you can see everywhere in yellow here has a risk of at least scattered flash flooding impacts all the way through Saturday. That includes areas from the western Tennessee through much of Alabama and Georgia into portions of the southern Appalachians. So be prepared for that potential for flooding impacts.

0: A group of 42 retired judges have issued a strongly worded open letter warning against what they describe as attempts to undermine India's constitutional institutions. The letter comes amid opposition protests over Chief Election Commissioner Ganesh Kumar and the special intensive revision of the electoral rolls. The retired judges have expressed concern over allegations of vote theft, saying such claims must be backed by evidence. They have also warned against repeatedly branding constitutional authorities as thieves or compromised. The letter says attempts to legitimize or delegitimize elections could erode public trust and warned that when the ballot loses meaning, the street gains it. The former judges say criticism of institutions is a democratic right, but denigration is not. They've also defended the Special Intensive Revision, or SIR, calling it a legally established exercise aimed at ensuring accurate electoral rolls. The letter further questions claims of vote theft made at a press conference, not in courts, and points to the political parties' differing positions on EVMs after election results. The retired judges warned that eroding faith in constitutional institutions could create a vacuum for anarchy and fringe elements. Shreya Upadhyay, the retired judges have issued this statement. What's the significance of their statement?
1: Eric, on a day when we are seeing the opposition parties up the ante against this Chief Election Commissioner Ganesh Kumar, and they have taken to the streets for the third straight day, they are marching towards Rajghat, which is Mahatma Gandhi's memorial. We have seen support coming in from the Chief Election Commissioner. These are 42 judges who've written a very strongly worded letter. These are judges that includes former Supreme Court judges, former Delhi High Court judges, as well as the Karnataka High Court Chief Justice. And so, like you were saying, they have said that these are accusations that have been made about vote theft to undermine the importance, the legality and the constitutionality of the Election Commission and the judiciary. They've also questioned these allegations of vote theft, saying that, look, these are made without evidence and that should not have been done. If at all you had problems with it, you should have sorted it out in the courts, and that is not being done. In fact, that letter, which has been signed by 42 former judges, also states that these are allegations that should be fought in the court, and they are being done in front of the media in the press conferences. That's not how you go about it. There are legal ways to go about it. There is a constitutional procedure to follow if you have problems with it, but the opposition parties are not following it as per the judges. They've also said that constitutional authorities are branded as thieves, puppets and compromised from public platforms, which is absolutely not correct. Until and unless it is proven in court that these allegations are true, there should be no conclusion that should be made against the Chief Election Commissioner or the Election Commission of India, because that would point to completely undermining the significance of the poll panel without any evidence. They've also urged political parties to raise their grievances in a proper manner instead of taking to the streets or, like I said, in front of the media, in press conferences. So, of course, this is, an extremely important letter of support coming in for the Chief Election Commissioner on a day when we are seeing the opposition led by the Congress Party, Rahul Gandhi, Mallikarjun Kharge and Priyanka Gandhi Vadra, taking to the streets once again. They have been detained twice, Rahul Gandhi and Priyanka Gandhi Vadra, day before yesterday and yesterday. Today, as we speak, there's a lot of drama that's going on in the heart of India's national capital. Right now, as we speak, the opposition alliance is marching towards Rajghat. We'll have to wait and see whether or not, they are given permission to hold their dharna or their protest there particularly, and whether there is some sort of drama or clash that unfolds like we have seen in the last 2 days.
0: Okay. The letter also says that attempts to delegitimize elections could erode public trust, and warns that when the ballot loses meaning, the street gains it. I think this was directed to the states because some of the states have also had an issue with the Election Commission. Maybe Shreya, you can add on that briefly.
1: Eric, you know, this is one of the arguments that has been given, and the ruling party, the Bharatiya Janata Party, has counter-argued it by saying that, look, when you win elections, you have no problems with the Election Commission of India, the CEC, or even the EVM. But when you are losing elections, you're questioning everything. How is it that the BJP wins some states and loses others? How is the BJP not manipulating elections and the Chief Election Commissioner not manipulating elections, if at all your allegations are true? So this has been a political, war of words that's been going on between the BJP and the opposition parties. At the center of it, of course, is the Election Commission of India, which so far has not said anything in the last 3 days that we have seen these protests by the opposition. There was one clarification that came in by the Election Commission of India when that Indian Express report had been published. After that, there has been silence from the poll panel. And so far as the political war of words is concerned, Eric, that has been going on. And it is probably going to see more escalation, considering the fact that the opposition is not backing off. It is only continuing to escalate. This is the third straight day that we are seeing the Congress and other opposition parties move to a different location. The last 2 days, they tried to protest at Jantar Mantar. They were not given permission. Yesterday, they tried to enter the Akashvani Bhavan or the All India Radio headquarters. They were refused permission there as well. And now, on the third day, they've shifted to a new location, that is Rajghat. So we'll have to wait and see in the next few hours what happens, but extremely crucial as far as this entire tussle has been going on between the two sides.
0: Shreya Upadhyay, thank you. She is reporting on this letter that has been issued by a group of 42 retired judges who have issued a strong worded statement saying and warning against what they describe as attempts to undermine India's constitutional institutions. And this comes amid the protests by the Congress against the Election Commission of India. That's the latest, Antisar. Thank you for watching. Do stay with us. This is We on World is One.
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0: 8 billion people on our planet, on our pale blue dot. Less than 800 people have gone to space in the last 60 plus years of human spaceflight. In our country, 1.4 billion people, and just 2 people have gone to space. That shows you why this gentleman who's sitting here is such a special and such a rare gem of a guest who is going to open this event for us with such a wonderful session. Let me also lend some perspective. Let me also lend some perspective about the importance of human spaceflight in India, world over, and what Gaganyaan means to India. We all know what budget means as corporates and how significant it is. For his program Gaganyaan, the Indian government has allocated 20,000 crores. 20,000 crores, the long-term budget for the Gaganyaan program. And what is the manpower cost or the training cost for this gentleman and his colleague, Air Commodore Prashant Balakrishnan Nair, to go to the US and undergo training? The Indian government spent 550 crores. So that's the magnitude of what we're dealing with to take India to space. Crew Captain Shubhanshu Shukla, thank you so much for joining us.
1: Thank you for having me. And I think it is a good way to start by telling how much does it cost to go to space. So maybe we can move on to the more

0: important aspects of space exploration during this future further conversation. Thank you
1: absolutely,
0: for having me.
1: Absolutely. So let me start with the most glamorous aspect of space flight. The gentleman sitting here is an accomplished fighter pilot of the Indian Air Force, and on top of that,

0: kilometers per hour. What was it like to ride that SpaceX rocket with 9 Merlin engines? What was the speed like? What was the thrust like? Please.
1: Yeah, not much. You know, you just have to add a zero out behind the 2,200. So that was the kind of speed you accelerate. It is around 22,000, or to be more accurate, about 27,800 kilometers per hour. It is of different magnitude. It is a very different place. It is a very different world. And you see things and you experience things which you have not seen before. So I remember on 25th of June when I was strapped on the rocket, you saw the launch in the video as well. But in my mind, before the launch, I thought that this is something familiar. And I know this because I have flown so many times. I have taken off so many times. But when the ignition happened and when that rocket started lifting off, I can tell you it was not similar at all. The rocket launch looks beautiful, doesn't it? You know, everybody, I think, I'm sure, would have enjoyed how the launch looks from outside. I can assure you, it doesn't feel beautiful when you're sitting inside the rocket. You know, it feels very different. It is a very violent phenomena. And all of that is required for you to be in space and stay in space. So yes, you get accelerated to a speed of about 0 kilometers per hour to 28,000 kilometers per hour in 8.5 minutes. That is the kind of acceleration that you go through. So yes, it is a different place. It is a different world altogether. And you have to experience to kind of believe what happens there.
0: Thank you, sir. And hope we all have the opportunity to experience it as the private space sector opens up and makes space flight perhaps more affordable to the common people. Let me also ask you, what makes test pilots so special?
1: It is the job of test pilots to experiment with new things. Any new system that gets integrated into the Air Force, any new aircraft that comes, or any developmental program that happens, it is first flown by the test pilots. They evolve that design, sitting down with the engineers and designers. And once it has been proven in a much wider envelope, it is thereafter released to be flown by everybody else in a fraction of the envelope that you have tested it for. So I would say there are a few things. You have to be a little bit crazy, you know, when you are sitting inside either a fighter plane or a rocket. Your risk appetite has to be slightly higher as compared to what we have generally. And the acumen or the aptitude that you need to have to notice even the smallest things so that they can be improved over a period of time. I think all these traits make it suitable for the initial phase of any human space mission to involve the test pilots.
0: When the Soviet Union began spaceflight in the initial years of the Cold War space race, it was usually animals that went to space first and humans followed. But in your case, please tell us about your female colleague, Vyoma Mitra, who will go to space before you.
1: It has been a long way. You know, when the first flights were happening in 1960s, I would say, or probably slightly before that as well, not a lot was known about space flight. The technology that we have today was not available at that point of time. Actually, to highlight, you know, the kind of processing power your mobile phone holds today is more than what the mission computer for Apollo mission had, which took humans around the moon and brought them back. You know, so that is where we stand today. So that is the kind of difference in what we are able to achieve today. And you're familiar with Moore's law. Every 2 years, the size of ships will keep reducing and over a period of time. So I think that today we don't need to experiment on animals to understand what is happening in space. The Vyom Mitra, the humanoid robot that he's talking about, the initial test missions will carry a humanoid robot, which is very heavily instrumented to collect data, to collect the temperature, the pressure, the vibrations, the sound, all of that it is going to collect and give us a very good idea as to what the internal environment of the capsule is going to be like, so that if required, we can make some changes. And we have a very good information, or you know, the introductory talk or the presentation talked about data being intelligible, you know, data being refined so that you can use it effectively. So this is what Vyom Mitra is going to do. It is going to give us good solid data which we can use to refine our further missions and have very good confidence in the systems when actual missions are going to space.
0: Thank you, sir. To just add to that, Vyom Mitra is a humanoid robot in female form developed by various ISRO centers. The idea is ISRO will fly 3 uncrewed Gaganyaan missions, no astronauts. A robot will go to space inside the capsule and the robot will do all the testing. And once all of those go flawlessly, only then will we put our astronauts or Gaganyatris like Group Captain Shukla in space. So that's the way ISRO is approaching Gaganyaan and human space flight. So now to talk about what it takes to be an astronaut, right? Obviously, it's one thing to fly within the realm of gravity. It's one thing to

0: take off horizontally, and it's completely a different thing to take off vertically. What is it like to train for human spaceflight? What did you undergo? Because you trained in Star City in Russia, and thereafter you trained in US, Europe, Japan as well. Please take us through the training that it took to transform from your earlier avatar as a fighter pilot to now an astronaut.
1: On an average, if I have to say, it takes about 5 years for any astronaut to fly to space, not just from India, whether it is from Russia, whether it is from US. This is the kind of time period that it takes to prepare an astronaut to go to space. And the reason it takes so much of time is once you are up there, you are by yourself. There is no help available. You are trying to create and sustain life in an environment wherein it should not exist. You know, there is no reason to support life out there. It really widens your horizon to understand how things are happening, how things are being done in different domains, in different disciplines. And many a times what happens that you learn something from other discipline and you find that it is suitably applied to some other discipline that you were very used to. So that is the reason that it takes a lot of time to prepare astronauts. It took us also about 5 years before we flew. And it will be the same story any future astronaut that are going to fly. You know, it will take this much of time.
0: As a fighter pilot, when the worst happens, you have a couple of seconds to pull the ejection handle. A Zvezda or a Martin Baker seat will just rocket you out of the aircraft as we've seen in the movies. How does it work in space flight in a Falcon 9 or in a Gaganyaan rocket? If there is something wrong with the rocket, do you have time to react? You don't. So how do you sort of escape? How do we save the most precious asset, the astronauts?
1: If you look at the whole trajectory of the space flight, there is a segment called launch, wherein the rocket launch happens and it positions you in the environment of space. Then there is the second segment, which is the on-orbit segment, wherein you are, you know, in space going around the Earth 16 times a day. And the third segment is the re-entry and landing, descent, which is when you decide to come back to Earth. During launch, it is too fast for anybody to react or manually fly the launch vehicle. But you do have a provision of abort, like in our Gaganyaan mission as well. The abort system has already been tested in multiple scenarios. And if something goes wrong with the vehicle or the capsule, there is a system that is going to pull the capsule out. And with sequential deployment of parachutes, it is going to bring back the capsule safely on the water. Same thing can happen when you are on orbit. There are scenarios wherein abort can be initiated. Now you have a little more time to plan. So the astronauts are involved in this during the training, developing procedures, how to plan your recovery, how to plan your deorbit, and how to come back to the Earth. The third phase, which is the re-entry or the descent, this is a bit more crucial, I would say, because in re-entry, what happens is that I mentioned you're accelerating to about 28,000 kilometers per hour. That is a lot of speed and a lot of energy. So when you're coming back into the Earth, the way you slow down, because you have to come back to zero, the way you slow down is you come back into the atmosphere and the atmosphere generates drag, and that drag, that friction slows you down. But this is a lot of drag. This is a lot of friction. So much of friction that it generates temperatures of around 4,000 degrees. You know, not in hundreds, but 4,000 degrees. So during this phase of around 5 minutes, your capsule is surrounded by plasma, not even fire, because the air breaks down. It gets ionized and it becomes into plasma. These 5 minutes, currently, you rely on the faith of the engineering that has been done on ground. You know, even before mission years ago. There is nothing you can do. Astronauts cannot do anything. The ground cannot do anything. There is no communication also that happens during this phase. So it is all the preparation that you do to survive this effectively and come out of it. So this is a more challenging phase, I would say. But once you're out of this, again, you know, sequential deployment of parachutes wherein a lot of redundancies are built in, and then you splash down back on the water or on the land in case of Soyuz.
0: How does it feel spatially to be inside a spacecraft? I mean, a Sukhoi cockpit, you're in the front seat, your weapon system officer is in the rear seat, and that itself is a constricted space. So that's for two people. So three, four people in a spacecraft. How roomy is a spacecraft when you compare a car or when you compare a bedroom or something of that sort? And how do you manage to live and do everything there for, you know, 24 hours, 48 hours as per your mission?
1: Your datum for comparison is way off. You know, you are starting with a car. And I think the car is a lot more roomier than a space capsule. The chair that we sit on right now is actually quite a luxury, you know, if you look at it, because there is a lot of space sitting here. The capsules are small. The weight is the biggest challenge. You know, the more weight you have to put up in space, the more propellant, and it just adds on every stage. It keeps becoming worse. The Soyuz capsule that I trained on in the Russian segment of training

0: is actually smaller. The Crew Dragon in which I flew was a much bigger capsule as compared. Four astronauts were sitting inside. It was comfortable, but again, it is not like you have a big room around you. And the capsule that we are having is also of similar size and shape. So most of the capsules that you see around the world are going to be of similar size and shape. Let's just say that you will not have a lot of private space inside the capsule if you are going around with two or three people. That is what would be sufficient to say. It is a cramped place. It is going for a specific mission. And then when you look at long duration space flights, that is when the stations come in, which is what we are working on, the Bharatiya Antariksha Station.
1: Also, please give us some context into what was it like to go from the space capsule, which you said is just a seat and a lot of equipment around you, to what is a 5-bedroom bungalow like the International Space Station. So how did it feel after almost 30 hours you went into a luxury resort?
0: The 5-bedroom space, when you say, it is actually equivalent to 5 BHK house, but it's not designed like a 5 BHK house. These are all cylinders, you know. So if you look through and through, you will see a straight line, but the space that you have is still very limited in your vicinity. So yes, there is volume, but it is distributed in a way that you can only utilize a small part of it at any given time. But having said that, it is much bigger than the capsule. There is a lot of space, and it is only when you reach the International Space Station that you really feel the effect of microgravity. Because once you are in the capsule, you are still in the reach of structures. You know, you can always hold on to something. You can fix your leg into something. You can hold this. So you really don't feel the effect of microgravity. Once you are in the station, I realized the first time when I was even entering the station, I realized that there is a possibility that I may not be in reach of any of the structures of the entire station. And if you get stuck and you cannot reach any structures, then you are stuck. You cannot do anything. Like, you will keep floating in air and you will keep hanging there. It doesn't matter what all is available inside the station, but you are in air. You cannot reach out. You cannot force movement without holding on to something. So these effects come into play when you reach the station. Station is a big structure. It is not small. It is the size of a football field. The entire structure of the station is the size of a football field, but the habitable volume is much smaller. It has right now, if I'm counting correctly, 3 functioning toilets, you know, which is also a luxury. That is a luxury on the space station. The space toilets are actually a luxury. And there is no, there are certain crew quarters wherein you go to sleep, but when additional crew goes, like how we went for our flight, there is no specific place to sleep. Like, you choose a place, you sleep wherever you feel like. You can tie yourself to the ceiling, you can tie yourself to the wall. You're essentially sleeping in air, so it doesn't matter where you choose to be.
1: Once you went to space, what was the thing that fascinated you the most, that one sight, one sound that fascinated you the most, and something that you would want to go back to forever, perhaps?
0: I think looking back at Earth is definitely the highlight of being up there. There are a lot of experiences which you gain, which are very, very different from what you would probably ever imagine. But just the sight of looking at Earth from the outside, looking at as a visitor, as a third person, looking at your planet from the outside, I think that is something that you can just sit there and enjoy that all the time. You never really get bored of it.
1: People who work 9, perhaps 10 hours on Earth, you work 12, 13 hours in space. And in that, how many hours did you work out? And why was it necessary to work out that much in space, far more than you did on Earth?
0: Okay. So the question that is asking is actually very, very important, because once you reach the environment of space and your body is not experiencing gravity, you don't use your muscles. On Earth, even now when all of us are sitting and when we get up and when we walk, we turn around, we are always using our muscles. So they get exercised. They're preserved. If you want to build muscle, obviously you have to exercise, you build muscle, but you don't just lose muscle because they're always under load. But on the station, when gravity is not there, there is no load. So you lose your muscle very rapidly, very quickly. And because of this, you have to exercise when you are on station. So we were there for a short duration. We ended up staying for about 18 days on the station, but the plan was 14 days initially. But long duration crew has to exercise for 2 hours every day. 1 hour for your heart health, that is aerobic conditioning, and 1 hour for muscle building, for your anaerobic conditioning. Otherwise, as you stay, your heart gets smaller because it doesn't have to work against gravity. Your muscles get weakened. You lose muscle very rapidly. So to preserve both of them, it is important for the astronauts to exercise on station And some very strange things are there. You know, there are equipment wherein which you can use to exercise. There is a cycle on the station, exercise bike, which doesn't have a seat. So you just tie yourself with the threads and you strap, lock your feet and you just cycle. It is very effective, but it was very strange to get onto. The treadmill is also there, which you can use to run. But the treadmill is mounted on a wall, on the side wall. So you would see an astronaut running on the wall. So very strange sights you see in space, but the exercise part is really important to preserve the muscles.
1: Also, please explain to us, sir, as to what changed in your body perhaps in the first 4 days or 1 week of space flight, you know, being on terra firma all your life and then going out there to microgravity. What changes did your body experience and how was it like?
0: Again, you know, our evolution has happened in the environment of gravity. Our bodies have never seen this environment. So when you first reach there, it is just trying to cope up. It is trying to adapt to this new environment that it is exposed to now. And that new environment means a lot of changes happen. All the blood from your legs, it shifts to your head. Your head actually becomes bigger. It swells up. I mentioned your heart actually becomes smaller because it doesn't have to pump blood against gravity to your head. A very interesting fact for a lot of kids, when I speak to them, I tell them that you actually become taller in space. You grow in height because your spine decompresses. And they're very excited to go to space just because of this fact. You know, you will get a bit taller when we are up there. But unfortunately, when you come back to Earth, you come back to your original height because it's, the gravity pulls you back and compression happens again. So all in all, I would say in the first 4 or 5 days, it is just that your body is getting used to this new environment. Your physiologically, there are a lot of changes which happen. It is again just an adjustment to this new environment which happens over there. Once you have gotten used to this environment there, when you come back to Earth, this readjustment has to happen. So it takes again some period back on Earth before you can start living comfortably here on Earth as well.
1: As a fighter pilot, sir, you understand geopolitics, you understand borders, and when the order comes, you'll have to press that red color button and a missile speeds away from your jet. But after going to space, looking at Earth from out there, and living with crew from US, Russia, Japan, Europe, and Canada, what changed in you as far as your views on geopolitics and everything that's going on Earth, conflict, war, and all of that?
0: There is definitely a shift, you know, and this is very interesting. And I know it is very hard for us to understand because I remember me before going for the space flight and me after coming from the space flight. And the perspective shift is very natural. It is not something that you are forcing yourself to think about. And the only good way that I found to explain this is that all of us, you know, all the people who are here on this planet, all want to belong somewhere. We want to have a sense of identity. Attachment to something. So when kids start going to school, you know, very young, to everybody in school, their home is their identity. You know, my parents, my siblings, or something like that. And then when you leave your school, you go to a college. To everybody in college, your school becomes your identity, that I am from such and such school. As an extension, when you leave your city, you go to some other city. Your city becomes your identity, that I am from such and such place. You introduce yourself as such, that I belong to so and so place. When you leave your country and you go to some other country to work, your country becomes your identity, right? That I belong to India, I belong to Europe, or whichever country you are from. And as an extension, what happens that when you leave your planet, you go outside, your planet becomes your identity. You know, that is a very, very natural extension which happens. Because when you're looking at Earth from the outside, you say, I am from there. You know, you're not pinpointing a particular place. It is a very natural feeling that you get. And again, to explain it to kids and to highlight it to them, I give an example that let's say you were floating in outer space one day in your spacesuit and you happened to meet and encounter an alien, you know, somewhere, which will be quite scary. But let's just imagine that for a bit that you encounter an alien. How would you introduce yourself? Would you say, I'm from Bangalore or I'm from Marathali? You know, they have no idea what is this place, what are you talking about? You would obviously automatically, very naturally say, I'm from Earth, right? And that is what happens when you are in the different vantage point or a different perspective. It is a very natural feeling that you get. So looking from there, it just doesn't make sense. You know, it doesn't make sense of what is happening. But and when you come back, I understand that this is the world we live in. This is our reality. We have to accept it. And we have to find better ways of dealing with situations that we have at hand. And probably if more people were able to have this perspective, I'm sure that we'll make better decisions.
1: Absolutely, sir. Like that message of unity you mentioned, it also reminds me of how when Elon Musk launched Falcon Heavy for the first time, there was a Tesla Roadster put on in the payload bay and it was sent on a trajectory to Mars. And it had a writing on it saying, made on Earth by humans. So that's the identity that we all have beyond the narrow identities. So as we wrap up this session, sir, just a couple of quick rapid fire questions, sir. What are you most comfortable doing? 10 tons of fuel and sitting in a fighter jet, or, you know, hundreds of tons of fuel sitting on top of a rocket?
0: I am comfortable with both.
1: Wow, okay. You're a daredevil, but if you were to take your better half on a trip, would it be on a fighter jet or would it be on a rocket?
0: I think my better half will decide.
1: Okay. But there was one exception where Jeff Bezos put his girlfriend, before they got married, Lauren Sanchez, went on Jeff Bezos' rocket to space and came back.
0: I'm sure that was not Jeff Bezos' decision. You know, I just...
1: Okay. So the Russian so-called space suit or the American space suit?
0: I don't think there is a straight answer to this. Both are good in certain ways. They have their own strengths. And this is also applicable to when you ask questions, which is a better fighter or something. You know, it is a very, very nuanced answer because they are designed for specific things in mind. But for the looks of it, I think the Starman suit.
1: Oh, Starman suit. Awesome. Yeah. So you were saying fighters. So Rafale or Sukhoi 30 MKI?
0: See, MiG-21.
1: MiG-21. Bison. Okay, super. Right. Moon or Mars?
0: Mars is definitely very, very interesting to look at for a lot of reasons. But I think in what is achievable today with the current technology and where we are going, I think Moon looks very promising in the next few years.
1: Awesome. Sir, and also this is a week when we'll shortly be celebrating Indian Air Force Day. Your message for your fellow men and women in blue.
0: There is no message. The message of Air Force has always been to touch the sky with glory, and I think it is a very
1: beyond.
0: Very fine establishment, and it is now going beyond the sky and going to space. So I think that Indian Air Force will always keep on inspiring all of us.
1: And sir, also advance happy birthday to you. October 10th is approaching very soon. And I'd like to end this session with a note that in 1984, when India's first astronaut, then Wing Commander Rakesh Sharma, flew to space on the Soviet Intercosmos mission, this gentleman here was not born. He was born in the years after that. And here we are having a conversation with this gentleman who will take India to space on an Indian rocket, on an Indian spacecraft, with his fellow Gaganyatris, Prashant Balakrishnan Nair, Air Commodore. Thereafter, there's Angad Pratap, again, group captain. And of course, Ajit Krishnan, again, group captain. So that was our Gaganyatri explaining what human spaceflight means and what lay ahead for India and human spaceflight and the entire Gaganyaan program and India's space vision. Thank you, ladies and gentlemen. Thank you, group captain.
0: Can I just end with a small thing? We've talked about a lot of what is happening and the nuances of doing a human spaceflight. But I would just like to take a minute to explain what is it that we are trying to accomplish. As a nation, we have decided that we want to go back to the moon or send a human to the moon by 2040. Before that, we've also decided we want to make a space station. And before that, we are planning to do Gaganyaan mission. All of these are national missions in themselves, right? These don't happen by chance. And it takes the effort of an entire country to make such things happen. Yes, the mandate has been given to ISRO to make it happen. I'm sure that we will. But in whatever capacities, wherever you are, whichever discipline or domain you are working, I'm sure that you will find a way to contribute to this in some way. You know, it is just that we have to start thinking in this direction and getting to know more and finding out where we can contribute. So this is my pitch deck to you to enable human space missions for India, to all the people who are sitting there. And I thought that this is very important for me to convey to you. So thank you for having me. It has been a great experience being here. Thank you.
1: Thank you, sir. That was from one architect of Viksit Bharat, especially in space, to architects of Viksit Bharat on the terrestrial realm of things.
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Welcome back. You're watching Beyond World is One. I'm Shivan Janna. Lots to discuss. Let's start with headlines. Prime Minister Modi calls for a global framework to tackle cyber frauds and deep fakes, saying digital threats have crossed national boundaries and require coordinated action by all stakeholders. A group of 42 retired judges have issued a strongly worded open letter warning against what they describe as attempts to undermine India's constitutional institutions. Death toll rises to 5, with 2 more bodies recovered on the second day in the Simapuri building collapse, according to Delhi police.

Massive fire breaks out at a shop in Bhopal's New Market, causing panic in the area. Smoke from the fire visible from as far as 2 kilometers away. Fire tenders have reached the spot. Three people killed after Russia strikes two passenger buses in Kramatorsk near the front line in eastern Ukraine.

A 15-year-old fatally stabs the caretaker at his former school in Poland and wounded two other adults a day after a similar knife attack wounded 9 in a Polish high school. This year's El Niño will intensify before peaking in December and is nearly 100% certain to last until February 2027. The World Meteorological Organization says that it, in its monthly climate bulletin, opens new tab with sea surface temperatures set to break records.

Indian stocks plunge over 1%, with Sensex falling more than 1,000 points to 71,593 and Nifty dropping 371 points to below 22,250. RBI tightening and persistent selling foreign investors hurt sentiment, while metals, realty and oil stocks led broader market losses. Kusal Mendes is named Sri Lanka Test captain after Dhananjay De Silva stepped down from the position. The two Test series in Pakistan in November will be Mendes' first assignment in his new role.

0: The U.S. military is on standby. According to a new report from the Atlantic, the Pentagon has been instructed to prepare potential strike options against Iran. While President Donald Trump has not made a final decision on resuming major combat operations, planning is actively underway. Two U.S. officials told the Atlantic that the strikes could take place ahead of the November 3rd midterm elections. According to the report, administration officials linked the planning to Trump's desire to show progress in the war and address high gasoline prices ahead of the war. Some presidential advisers, however, favor waiting until after the war amid concerns that renewed fighting, particularly if American troops are killed, could hurt Republican candidates. And this as Qatar's foreign ministry says mediation is continuing between the two sides. It said that Washington and Tehran are still holding indirect talks and exchanging messages even as disagreements remain over a ceasefire, the U.S. blockade, and reopening of the Strait of Hormuz. Russian President Vladimir Putin has also offered to ease tensions between Tehran and Washington. A U.K. maritime agency has said that a tanker sailing off the north coast of Qatar was struck by multiple projectiles, causing an unspecified number of casualties. The reported attack was around 500 kilometers from Hormuz. Since the start of the war, Iran has blockaded the strait and fired on vessels it accuses of unauthorized crossings. A senior Iranian military advisor has said that the country will soon close the routes created by who he describes as violators in Hormuz. Mohammad Reza Naqdi, who is an advisor to the chief commander of the IRGC, said that Hormuz is closed and that the Iranian armed forces have full control over it, stressing that this situation will continue unless Iran's legitimate demands are met. Meanwhile, USS Abraham Lincoln is back home, and Defense Secretary of War Pete Hegseth visited the U.S. aircraft carrier, which is a massive nuclear-powered warship. This happened on Wednesday. Hegseth said USS Abraham Lincoln did what no other carrier strike group has ever done.
1: Thank you from the Commander-in-Chief, the President of the United States, Donald J. Trump, who tracked your activities from day one and couldn't be more proud of what you executed in this historic mission to ensure Iran never gets a nuclear weapon, which they will never get a nuclear weapon. Full stop.
0: And just a short while earlier, we spoke with Greg Swenson. He's a political strategist from London. Here's how he assesses whether U.S. will go to war in full flow once again.
2: In the Obama years, oil was over $100 a barrel, well over 100 days. In the Biden years, it was over $100 a barrel for 90 days of his term. And it's only been over 137 days for the Trump administration. So I think a little context is important, but there's no doubt that elevated oil prices, and especially gas prices or petrol prices,

0: U.S. Make it difficult for the party.
1: At least 33 people have been killed and another 18 injured after a Russian strike hit two Ukrainian civilian buses in the frontline city of Kramatorsk. The buses were carrying passengers when the strike hit, triggering fires in both vehicles and an open area nearby. And this was not an isolated strike. Russia continues to target Ukrainian cities, with the latest attacks killing at least 28 people across the country, including five children. Well, this is the aftermath of a powerful blast in Prilyuki, where Ukrainian authorities say 22 people were killed. Windows shattered, while charred concrete and twisted metal can be seen scattered across the site. A missile struck a residential apartment building early on Wednesday morning. The footage also showed rescuers recovering a child's body from the rubble, highlighting the scale of the tragedy. However, the attacks were not limited to this region. Two people were killed when missiles struck a high-rise building in central Ukraine.

0: Ukrainian Air Force said that Moscow launched at least 50 missiles and 130 drones overnight against several regions, including Kiev, Kharkiv, Dnipropetrovsk, and Poltava. Zelensky called the assault one of the most vicious attacks of the war. He accused Moscow of deliberately striking ordinary cities and civilians. The Ukrainian president also said that the attacks coincided with Russian President Vladimir Putin's birthday.
1: In just one night leading into today, Ukrainian warriors shot down 44 missiles, cruise and ballistic. Not all that Russia launched, it is especially difficult with ballistic ones. They suppressed 117 Shaheds, the majority of those that were launched, but again, unfortunately, not all. Additional anti-missile packages are needed, additional measures to support Ukraine, and there will be corresponding packages. The threat is there every day, and every day our air defense batteries must have missiles.
2: І кожного дня потрібно, щоб в батареях ППО були ракети.
0: Meanwhile, UN Secretary General Antonio Guterres expressed concern over the latest Russian strikes on major Ukrainian cities and what the UN described as mounting civilian casualties and major damage to critical infrastructure.
3: All attacks targeting civilians and civilian infrastructure, wherever they occur, are a violation of international humanitarian law and must end immediately. On the humanitarian side, our humanitarian colleagues in Ukraine tell us that attacks and frontline hostilities over the last 24 hours caused more than 150 civilian casualties. The attacks hit civilian infrastructure, including a hospital and energy infrastructure, disrupting electricity supplies nationwide and leaving parts of the country without power.
0: India's diplomatic efforts to help end the war are receiving support from both Moscow and Kiev. Kremlin spokesperson Dmitry Peskov said that India has submitted a new three-part proposal aimed at finding a peaceful resolution. On the other hand, Ukraine described India's proposal as the broadest among the four that it has received. The other proposals came from Turkey, Egypt, and the US. With the US midterms looming just a number of weeks from now, President Donald Trump is pushing hard to rally support for Republicans. His latest campaign stop brought him to San Antonio, Texas. Trump took the stage to back embattled Senate candidate Ken Paxton. However, he struggled to make his point as a chorus of local protesters disrupted his speech, forcing him to step away from the microphone several times amid the commotion.
4: Now I'm telling you, they're paying for this. But do we have a good time?

0: He nevertheless continued, this time with an extended rant alleging Paxton's opponent, Democratic State Representative Tallarico, was a vegan. A claim that Tallarico himself denies, but he quickly went off on a tangent about the pronunciation of vegan and recalled being corrected by Melania Trump.
1: He said all of a sudden, he's a vegan. You know, my wife told me, sir, do me a favor. You have to do me just a little bit of a favor. It's not vegan, it's vegan. I don't know about that stuff. I'm not into it. But he said, it's vegan. Please pronounce that word properly. I called it vegan, vegan. I thought it was, how the hell would I know? I like steak.
0: But Trump kept telling the partisan crowd that Tallarico's claims to a carnivorous lifestyle are fabricated. Trump even suggests that a recent absence from the campaign trail on Tallarico's part is because of gastrointestinal illness brought on by eating meat for political purposes. Well, Trump's rally of support for Ken Paxton came at an awkward time. Another leaked recording of the Texas Senate candidate has surfaced. In the audio obtained by Axios, Paxton admits that he is essentially powerless to stop Trump's military campaign against Iran. Paxton notes that the fallout from the war, including soaring gas and diesel prices, is driving up living costs and hurting his campaign. And this is after Trump sparked outrage on the campaign trail in Nebraska. At a rally in Grand Island, Trump addressed the economic fallout and rising prices tied to the ongoing conflict with Iran. He told the crowd that higher costs are a small price to pay for security before making a controversial remark about two major California cities. Trump suggested that Iran could target Los Angeles and San Diego, sparking immediate backlash. California Governor Gavin Newsom swiftly condemned the comments, labeling the president deranged and dangerous. A new Reuters report has found that two-thirds of Republican candidates in competitive U.S. House and Senate races are distancing themselves from Trump. The review examined voting records, public statements, and campaign materials across 62 tight congressional races. It found that candidates in 41 of those races are playing down their ties to the president as his poll numbers threaten the party's hold on Congress. Policy differences proved to be the most common point of separation, surfacing in 23 of the races. While candidates aren't outrightly rejecting Trump's broader agenda, analysts say that the shift is a calculated move to capture independent voters ahead of the November 3rd midterm elections. A 24-year-old Sri Lankan migrant worker is facing the death penalty in Saudi Arabia. And this is over a Facebook comment that was deemed blasphemous. His name is Anojan Sivarasa. Was initially sentenced to 5 years in prison and then fined 3 million Saudi riyals. But an appeal by Saudi prosecutors led to the case being handled under Sharia law, with the sentence increased to death. Anojan was arrested in the month of July after a social media dispute that followed a religious argument in Sri Lanka. He later deleted the post and issued an apology, but the original comment was reportedly shared by his employer. It was shared with his employer, and Saudi authorities as well. His family is pleading for mercy now, appealing for their son to be forgiven. The Sri Lankan government says that it is pursuing diplomatic efforts to seek a pardon. President Anurakumara Dissanayake met the family and instructed officials to engage Saudi authorities. A legal delegation is traveling to Saudi Arabia to meet Anojan's defense lawyers and discuss the next steps.

The IMF is warning that persistently high energy prices are becoming a major threat to global growth. IMF Managing Director Kristalina Georgieva says that oil is still around $100 a barrel, while a disruption to refining capacity has pushed up the cost of products such as diesel. Gas supplies are also under pressure as risks to LNG shipments through the Strait of Hormuz continue. The IMF's earlier forecast had put global growth at 3% in 2026, rising to 3.4% in 2027. But the new forecasts are expected to show significant downgrades for economies hit directly by the war, including Ukraine and Gulf countries. The IMF is also raising concerns

0: Over the world's growing debt burden, global public debt is at its highest level since World War II and is projected to exceed 100% of global GDP before 2030. Advanced economies led by the United States are carrying particularly high debt loads. And at the same time, expensive energy, food shocks, tariffs, higher defense spending and rising debt servicing costs are keeping inflationary pressures alive. Georgieva says that this is pushing governments towards fiscal consolidation, while central banks may need to maintain a cautious approach to interest rates. Bond yields are already elevated, with US, German and Japanese 10-year yields at their highest levels in years. The third major risk is the rapid expansion of artificial intelligence investment. The IMF says that AI could add around 0.5 percentage point to global growth every year if deployed effectively. But the scale of investment is also creating financial risks. AI spending is expected to become larger as a share of GDP than some previous major infrastructure booms. And that is increasing pressure on companies to deliver the productivity and earnings gains needed to justify high valuations.
1: Love it, hate it, fear it, AI is here, rapidly becoming a key driver of countries' relative fortunes in the world economy. Global investment to GDP in AI will reach and likely exceed the amounts that went into building the railroads, the electricity grid, and the telecommunication network.
0: Well, the IMF warns that any major disappointment could trigger a broader market shock. Georgieva is therefore calling for stronger AI regulation, better workforce skills, greater energy security and fiscal buffers as governments prepare for an economy facing simultaneous energy debt and technology shocks. U.S. President will be awarding the National Medal of Science to tech billionaire Elon Musk and other tech titans. The White House confirmed the same and added that two more people will be awarded the National Medal of Technology and Innovation. The White House said that the Tesla CEO Musk will receive this medal at the Science A New Golden Age Summit. Three other tech leaders, which include Google co-founder Sergey Brin, NVIDIA CEO Jensen Huang, and Advanced Micro Devices CEO Lisa Su. Furthermore, the White House confirmed that the president will be conferring the National Medal of Technology and Innovation to Michael Dell, the founder and CEO of Dell Technologies, and Satya Nadella, the CEO of Microsoft. Both will be receiving the recognition on Thursday. Assistant White House Press Secretary Liz Huston said that the Trump administration is grateful for the contributions of these incredible leaders in science and technology. She added that these recipients are helping ensure America keeps leading the world in innovation. Now, all the recipients have in some way contributed to U.S. President Trump's causes or to the Republican Party's campaigns. Elon Musk was briefly part of the Trump administration to lead an effort to slash the federal workforce. He was also President Trump's largest individual donor for his 2024 presidential campaign. And similarly, Sergey Brin donated large sums to the Republican National Committee in 2025. Brin also appeared at Trump's second inauguration ceremony. Meanwhile, Michael Dell and his wife pledged to contribute $6.25 billion to the Trump Accounts Program. Following this, U.S. President Trump told reporters to go out and buy a Dell computer. NVIDIA also promised to match the Treasury Department's $1,000 deposits for its employees. NVIDIA CEO Jensen Huang has also appeared at President Trump's recent state dinner with Chinese President Xi Jinping. As OpenAI faces growing scrutiny over the risks that chatbots may pose to children, the company has said that teens spend less than 15 minutes a day on average on ChatGPT. The AI company released the figures in its first report on teen use, stating that fewer than 2% of teenagers interact with ChatGPT for more than 3 hours continuously. OpenAI's report, it states that nearly half of teen users who saw a break reminder either stopped using ChatGPT or took a break within 5 minutes.

0: He said the teams using its dedicated ChatGPT model also sent more education-related messages and used features including study mode and learning visualizations. OpenAI began rolling out ChatGPT for teams in August, with the mode activated automatically for users identified as under 18. It also allows parental controls and limits conversations on sensitive topics. But a new report by nonprofit Common Sense Media has raised questions over how well these safeguards really work. Testing involving more than a dozen teen accounts that found ChatGPT did not reliably alert parents when users discussed suicide, self-harm, or eating disorders. The study also found the chatbot did not consistently direct users to crisis hotlines or professional help. OpenAI said that the testing did not accurately reflect how its teen safeguards operate. The company said parental controls can take hours to link and for safety alerts to become active, adding that some testing may have taken place before those controls were fully activated. Common Sense Media said that some test accounts had been linked for long enough, but none produced timely alerts. OpenAI is also developing a new study tool for teens, including flashcards, quiz-baking features, and a college application planning tool. Now, we're focusing on chocolates here, but can it really help you lose weight? Well, the answer, it varies. But a new health trend is focusing on the connection between high cocoa, dark chocolate, and weight loss. Well, there is a connection there. The trend essentially centers around using high cocoa, dark chocolate, or other specialized sugar-free and keto chocolate bars that may help curb cravings, support satiety, and prevent diet burnout without completely cutting out sweets. The trend involves choosing varieties with 70 to 85% cacao rather than milk or white chocolate. It also includes replacing mindless snacking with a small square of chocolate after a meal to satisfy the psychological desire for a treat. The key reason why the trend is gaining popularity is because dark chocolate is rich in polyphenols, which is thought to help stimulate satiety hormones. If one feels full for a longer period of time, it may then eventually reduce overall appetite. And furthermore, many people tend to cut out sugar from their diet in order to lose weight. But sometimes, as nutrition insights can suggest, banning desserts entirely may backfire into severe cravings, whereas a controlled daily portion might help people stick to long-term calorie goals. So it's completely subjective. You have to see what works best for you. If you can consume sugar in smaller quantities or anything sweet in smaller quantities, well, that's good enough then. However, research also suggests that dark chocolate or cacao or cocoa polyphenols do not directly cause significant fat loss on their own. While dark chocolate is still calorie dense, eating it in excessive quantity may stall or even reverse weight loss. While weight loss benefits of a dark chocolate continue to be debated, its primary value is psychological. It helps curb sweet cravings and may make a calorie-controlled diet feel sustainable. And for anyone with a sweet tooth, this may come as a blessing. All right, viewers, that's a wrap on this one. Thanks so much for tuning in. We'll take a very short break. You're watching Beyond World is One. I'm Shivan Chandna.
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0: 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Hospitals and care homes are trialing technology designed to support people living with Alzheimer's and other neurodegenerative conditions. One of the tools is an AI-powered phone. The AI assistant called Livana can recreate the voice of a patient's loved one. Family members provide details about happy memories, which the AI uses to keep the conversation going in a natural-sounding voice. Where caregivers say that it can help calm people down during periods of extreme agitation.
1: This is Defense Pulse.
2: It's not the same world that it used to be 10 years back. Drones are how the wars are being fought right now.
3: But the role of infantry, the role of foot soldiers is not going to be changing, and neither is it changing in the Ukraine-Russia conflict.
4: Man-unmanned mission together, very much like how the aircrafts and the drones work. They both have specific tasks that is there, and that's the naval battlefield that it is going to be.
5: So training our defense personnel is becoming more and more critical to adapt to the ever-changing battlefield. Data, software, algorithms are increasingly becoming key instruments to the warfare.
6: To sustain an aircraft, you need to be able to manufacture parts locally.

Hello and welcome. I am Ridham Sharma. You're watching Beyond World is One and this is Business Insights, your window to the fast-moving world of business. Let's start the bulletin with the latest market moves. Indian stocks plunge over 1% with Sensex falling nearly 1,000 points and Nifty dropping 371 points. RBI tightening and persistent selling foreign investors hurt sentiment, while metals, realty and oil stocks led broader market losses.

Crude prices surged more than 5% after a report claimed White House has asked Pentagon to drop options to hit sites in Iran ahead of the U.S. midterm elections. Global benchmark Brent rallied to over $105 per gallon, while U.S. crude is up to nearly $93. The number of vessels transiting the Strait of Hormuz falls to the lowest in more than 2 months. According to Kepler, 7 commodity vessels passed through the strait on Tuesday, the lowest figure since July 23rd.

1,884 rupees. Crore rupees, beating expectations, while revenue grew 11.2%. At AI, revenue climbs to $3.1 billion as deal wins edge higher, signaling improving demand for IT services.

Indian equities came under heavy selling pressure on Thursday, with the Sensex plunging nearly 1,000 points and the Nifty falling over 1.5%. The Nifty also touched a fresh 52-week low. The sell-off was broad-based, with mid-cap and small-cap stocks falling sharply. Metal stocks were among the biggest losers, while realty and energy stocks also faced pressure. Tech was one of the few sectors to show relative resilience. Three major concerns weighed on investor sentiment, which was rising crude prices, tighter monetary policy, and continued foreign selling. Brent crude climbed above $105 a barrel amid renewed concerns over supplies from West Asia and disruptions around the Strait of Hormuz. The pressure intensified after the RBI raised the repo rate by 25 basis points to 5.5% and shifted towards a calibrated tightening stance. Foreign institutional investors also remained heavy sellers, offloading more than 6,100 crore rupees of Indian equities. Global cues added to the pressure, with Asian markets trading lower and Wall Street ending in the red. The U.S. 10-year Treasury yield remained elevated near 5.3%, adding to concerns over global financial conditions. Technically, the Nifty is now testing the April 2026 low, making the 22,180 level a key support. With market breadth weakening and multiple macro risks converging, the near-term outlook remains very cautious. Pakistan has cleared a key hurdle in its latest IMF bailout program. The IMF and Pakistan have reached a staff-level agreement that could unlock around $1.2 billion for the cash-strapped nation. The agreement follows IMF talks with Pakistan that ran from September 23rd to October 7th. The money comes under two programs, the IMF's $7 billion Extended Fund Facility, or the EFF, and a separate $1.4 billion Resilience and Sustainability Facility. Of the roughly $1.2 billion potentially available now, about $1 billion would come through the main bailout program, with around $210 million under the Climate Resilience Facility. Now for consumers, the bigger question is, what changes? Pakistan has been dealing with high food, fuel and housing cost. Inflation peaked in May and eased to around 10.3% in September. So while the IMF money can help strengthen Pakistan's finances and foreign exchange position, it does not mean a direct cash payment or immediate price cuts for households. And there is another side to this deal. Pakistan is expected to continue reforms involving tax collection and the energy sector. That means electricity and gas pricing remains important. The IMF program also calls for a shift towards more targeted subsidies, with support increasingly focused on lower income consumers. For households, this could mean continued pressure from utility prices, even as the government tries to protect the most vulnerable. Now, there are some signs of stabilization. Pakistan's economy grew by 4% in the first three quarters of fiscal 2026, while full-year growth is estimated at 3.6%. But higher energy prices and supply disruptions are still weighing on momentum, and importantly, the money is not yet in Pakistan's account. The staff-level agreement still needs approval from the IMF's executive board. If approved, total disbursements under the two IMF programs would rise to roughly $5.7 billion.

The Indian government has rejected Elon Musk's allegation that Starlink is being blocked by a powerful businesses group to protect monopolies in this country. The Ministry of Communications has called the claim baseless and misconceived and said India has a fair and non-discriminatory framework for satellite communication services. The government says the same regulatory process applies to all companies seeking to offer satellite internet services in India. Three companies currently hold licenses to provide satellite communication services in India, which is Elon Musk's Starlink, Utslat OneWeb and GeoSatellite Communications. However, a license does not by itself allow them to begin commercial operations. The government says security assessments are currently underway for all three companies. Once those assessments are completed, the companies can move to the next stage of seeking spectrum assignment. The center says all three are broadly at the same regulatory stage. Starlink says it is already prepared to launch in India and has invested in local infrastructure, including 20 gateway sites with hundreds of antennas. The company says it has also put controls in place to meet Indian security requirements and keep user data within the country. But Starlink still needs the necessary security, spectrum, and other regulatory clearances before commercial services can begin. The dispute comes after Musk accused unnamed oligarchs of trying to preserve their monopolistic chokehold over the Indian market, a claim the government has firmly rejected. Musk also said that Starlink will be of great help to areas having bad or no internet. India and the US are struggling to finalize a bilateral trade agreement, with negotiations now described as having reached a plateau. The two countries had agreed on a framework in February that brought the US tariffs on most Indian goods down sharply from 50% to 18%. But the deal remains unfinished. A US baseline tariff of 10% now applies after the US Supreme Court struck down President Donald Trump's use of emergency powers for sweeping global tariffs. The uncertainty has been compounded by a Section 301 investigation into excess industrial capacity, which could influence the final tariff treatment for Indian exports. The biggest differences remain over market access and India's purchase of Russian oil. Washington wants New Delhi to reduce its imports of Russian crude, arguing that these purchases support Moscow's war effort in Ukraine. India, however, says its energy decisions are driven by the need of its population, with Russian crude becoming important because of discounted supplies. New Delhi is now also seeking to shield politically sensitive sectors such as dairy, poultry, rice and wheat from greater US market access. For India, the priority is better tariff treatment for its exporters without compromising these protected sectors. The stakes are significant because the United States is India's largest export market. India's goods export to the US rose to $42.7 billion between April and August, compared with $40.3 billion a year earlier. India also recorded a trade surplus of nearly $34 billion with the US in the last financial year. A failure to reach a deal could expose Indian exporters to higher tariffs, particularly if the Section 301 probe or measures linked to Russian oil result in additional levies. Now, that could weigh on businesses, investor sentiment and the rupee as well. Further discussions could get a boost from U.S. Secretary of State Marco Rubio's expected India visit later this month. While Prime Minister Narendra Modi and Trump are also expected to review progress. The Trump administration has proposed a major increase in the cost of work authorization for international students in the U.S. The Department of Homeland Security wants schools to pay $70,000 for each student applying for initial optional practical training or OPT and $30,000 for renewals.

0: OPT allows eligible F1 students to work in jobs related to their field of study, generally for up to 1 year after graduation, with eligible STEM graduates able to receive an additional 2 years. The proposed initial fee would be roughly 140 times the current cost of about $500. DHS says the proposal is aimed at tackling fraud and abuse within the OPT system and protecting American workers. The department has pointed to cases involving questionable work sites and so-called pay-to-stay arrangements, where students allegedly maintain their immigration status without receiving legitimate education or employment benefits. Now, under the new proposal, the fee would be paid by the U.S. institution before its designated official recommends a student for OPT. However, universities could ultimately pass some or all of the cost on to students or employers. The move is expected to particularly affect universities and industries that rely on international graduates for skilled roles. The proposal comes as U.S. colleges are already reporting weaker international enrollment. The number of new international students entering the country fell 17% last fall, while some institutions have reported much steeper declines. Education groups argue that access to OPT is a major factor influencing where foreign students choose to study. The proposal is not yet final. It will go through a public comment process and could face legal challenges from universities and business groups. If finalized, it would add another major hurdle for international students seeking to study and work in the U.S. The Russia-Ukraine war is disrupting India's sunflower oil supplies just as demand is expected to rise during the festive season. Reuters reports that a 20,000-ton Russian shipment bound for India has been cancelled after damage to Black Sea port infrastructure. Another 60,000 tons of sunflower oil shipments have reportedly been delayed. Russia and Ukraine are key suppliers to India, which imports almost all of its sunflower oil requirements. Monthly demand is around 250,000 tons, but October imports could fall by around 40,000 tons. Russian sellers are now looking at Baltic Sea ports, but that route can add around 10 days to the journey and raise freight costs. With sunflower oil supplies tightening, Indian buyers are increasingly turning to palm oil. India bought around 150,000 tons of crude palm oil in just 3 days for November and December deliveries. The shift comes as vegetable oil imports have already climbed sharply. India's vegetable oil imports jumped 13% in the first 6 months of 2026. The overall import bill rose 19% to around 87,000 crore rupees, as higher global prices combined with a weaker rupee pushed up the cost of imports. The supply disruption comes against a broader rise in global vegetable oil prices. The FAO Vegetable Oil Price Index reached 198.6 points in September, up 18.3% from a year earlier and the highest level since June 2022. War-related disruptions, biofuel mandates and weather risk are adding pressure to global supplies. For India, the weaker rupee has made imported edible oils even more expensive, while prices have risen nearly 20% over the past year. To contain the impact ahead of the festive season, the government has cut import duties on crude and refined edible oils, including palm, soybean, and sunflower oil. The move is aimed at easing domestic prices as demand for cooking oil rises. Now, California's famed wine country is facing a bitter harvest this year. Grape growers are being left with tons of fruit they cannot sell as Americans cut back on wine and alcohol. The problem reflects a broader shift in drinking habits with health concerns, tighter household budgets and changing consumer preferences weighing on wine demand. But for growers, the question now is whether this is a temporary downturn or a longer-term change in the market. Take a look at this next report.
1: California's wine country is facing a growing mismatch.

0: mismatch between supply and demand. As US consumers cut back on wine, well, growers are now being left with grapes they cannot sell. At Sayre Ranch in Sonoma, around 30 tons of grapes worth nearly $100,000 have gone unsold this year. The family typically harvests between 500 and 600 tons from its 130 acres of land. But by the end of October, the excess grapes will be cut down and turned into compost.
1: It's pretty depressing. It's not a happy day. But, you know, I try to be realistically optimistic. And in that, there are good days, there are bad days, but at the end, really what it focuses on is we're not here for just this year. Hopefully we're here for 100 plus more years. So this is a downturn for us, but diversification has helped. And it will come back up. I do believe that. We just have to grin and bear it.
0: Other growers are facing even larger surpluses, with some reportedly removing vines as the industry adjusts to weaker demand. The problem is part of a broader change in U.S. drinking habits. A study published in September found that alcohol use among American adults fell by nearly 2% between the years 2022 and 2024, while heavy drinking dropped by more than 8%. Wine industry researcher Christian Miller says the decline has continued, estimating wine sales and consumptions are now down roughly 5 to 6% from 2024 levels.
2: It's actually almost more of a perception and self-consciousness in terms of, like, you know, what am I putting in my body? I don't feel well if I drank too much the other day. Maybe I can get rid of some. This is an easy way to cut back on calories, etc. But I wouldn't underestimate, especially for younger consumers who don't have a lot of money now, the fact that it's also a rather easy way to trim your household budget. And for instance, when we look at consumer purchase data in household panels or things like that, we find that it's really middle class wine drinkers who had cut back the most in terms of their purchases.
0: The slowdown is already being felt by wineries and consumers. Some buyers are cutting back because of health concerns or because their existing wine stocks are already full. Younger consumers also say they often prefer beer or cocktails over opening a bottle of wine, particularly when higher priced bottles can cost more than $60.
3: I do drink alcohol, but it is pretty infrequent these days. I will definitely say my consumption has decreased probably in the last few years, but I mostly drink wine if I do drink alcohol, occasionally a beer if I am like being social out at a tap room or brewery or something, but my usual is some form of red wine. Yeah.
0: For growers like Sarah, diversification has become a way to manage the downturn. Her family now earns income from cattle, blueberries, wine labels and construction alongside grape farming. She says the decline has been gradual over the past 3 to 4 years and hopes the market is nearing its bottom. For now, growers are cutting production and waiting for demand to recover. Business Bureau, we on World is One.
4: AI continues to power the balance sheets of the world's biggest chip makers. The supply of key memory chips remains tight, pushing prices higher and lifting profit margins across the industry. Samsung Electronics is now expecting its third quarter operating profit to reach 107.4 trillion won, or about $18 billion, nearly 9 times higher than a year ago. That would mark the company's fourth consecutive quarter of record operating profit, with quarterly revenue estimated to be up 127% year-on-year. For Samsung, the biggest boost is coming from its memory chip business. Demand for conventional chips remains strong, while high-bandwidth memory, or HBM, is increasingly critical for AI applications. Samsung's HBM bit shipments are estimated to have risen nearly 50% in the third quarter as it works to close the gap with SK Hynix. But investors are watching whether this boom can continue at the same pace. Contract prices are expected to rise 10 to 15% in the fourth

0: quarter, significantly slower than the roughly 60% surge seen in the second quarter. Samsung's mobile business is also facing pressure, with analysts estimating a quarterly loss of more than $1 billion. Taiwan Semiconductor's manufacturing company, or TSMC, is also seeing the impact of surging AI demand. The world's largest contract chipmaker reported third-quarter revenue of 1.49 trillion Taiwan dollars, or about $46.7 billion. That is a 50% increase from a year earlier, beating market expectations. TSMC supplies major AI and technology companies, including NVIDIA and Apple, and has benefited from strong demand for advanced chips. But like Samsung, investors are increasingly focused on how sustainable the AI-driven growth will be. For both companies, the next phase of the chip cycle will depend on whether AI investment continues to expand faster than global chip supply. China has sharply increased its gold purchases as prices fell in September. The People's Bank of China added 21 tons to its reserves last month, taking total holdings to nearly 2,200 tons. It is the central bank's biggest monthly addition since September 2023 and marks the 23rd consecutive month of gold buying. The September purchase was also higher than the 18.5 tons bought in August and 18 tons in July. The move came as gold prices fell more than 6% in September. At the same time, China's foreign exchange reserves declined by about 1.1% to $3.4 trillion. China's buying is part of a wider increase in official sector demand for gold. The World Gold Council says central banks bought a net 39 tons in August, taking reported purchases for the first 8 months of 2026. China added 20 tons in August and had accumulated 80 tons through that month, second only to Poland. The broader trend suggests that central banks are looking to diversify their reserves beyond foreign currency assets. A World Gold Council survey of 74 central banks found that 45% plan to increase their gold holdings over the next year, the highest share since the survey began in 2018. Now, the shift is also visible in Asia's gold infrastructure. Singapore is preparing to offer gold vaulting services to foreign central banks and sovereign wealth funds, while developing an over-the-counter clearing system for locally held gold. Hong Kong, meanwhile, is deepening its links with mainland China's physical gold market through the Shanghai Gold Exchange. London and New York remain the dominant global gold centers, but these developments point to a growing Asian ecosystem around that metal. Economists and market analysts increasingly view gold as a strategic reserve asset as central banks seek to reduce exposure to currency and geopolitical risks. For China, however, the exact reasoning behind its sustained gold purchases has not been publicly explained. That is all that we have in this segment. I am Ridham Sharma. Keep watching Beyond World is One for more news and updates.
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6: Stock market se juda hua koi bhi aapke paas sawal hai, to aap इस प्लेटफॉर्म क्वाला से पूछ सकते हैं, मेरे पास 10 लाख रुपए है, मैं स्टॉक मार्केट में कहां लगाऊं? एक ही विंडो में पूरे मेरे स्टॉक मार्केट के इन्वेस्टमेंट की कहानी बता दी, मतलब एक पूरी कुंडली क्रिएट कर दी। ये तो मेरा सवाल है, आप अपनी किसी भी कंफर्टेबल लैंग्वेज में सवाल पूछ सकते हैं।

0: This is Defense Pulse.
1: It's not the same world that it used to be 10 years back. Drones are how the wars are being fought right now.
2: But the role of infantry, the role of foot soldiers is not going to be changing, and neither is it changing in the Ukraine-Russia conflict.
3: Man-unmanned mission together, very much like how the aircrafts and the drones work. They both have specific tasks that is there, and that's the naval battlefield that it is going to be.
4: So training our defense personnel is becoming more and more critical to adapt to the ever-changing battlefield.
5: Data, software, algorithms are increasingly becoming key instruments to the warfare.
6: To sustain an aircraft, you need to be able to manufacture parts locally.
7: अगर आप अभी 25 के हैं, 40 साल में रिटायर करेंगे तो आपकी सैलरी के अकॉर्डिंग आप क्या इन्वेस्ट कर सकते हैं?

Hello and welcome. You're watching Beyond Dispatch. I am Ridham Sharma. Let's get started. Ukrainian President Volodymyr Zelensky says that there would be a response to a Russian strike that hit two buses in the frontline city of Kramatorsk, killing 30 people and wounding 18 others. He adds that this strike will not go unanswered.

Prime Minister Narendra Modi calls for a global framework to tackle cyber frauds and deep fakes, saying digital threats have crossed national boundaries and require coordinated action by all stakeholders.

A group of 42 retired judges have issued a strongly worded open letter warning against what they describe as attempts to undermine India's constitutional institutions. Two people die and search operations are ongoing for three people trapped after a building collapsed in Istanbul. Governor Davut Gül says. Romanian reservist takes part in a shooting exercise as part of a mobilization training program at military units in Domnești, outside Bucharest. This year's El Niño will intensify before peaking in December and is nearly 100% certain to last until February 2027. The World Meteorological Organization says in its monthly climate bulletin, opens new tab with sea surface temperatures set to break records. The number of vessels transiting the Strait of Hormuz falls to the lowest in more than 2 months. According to Kepler, 7 commodity vessels passed through the strait on Tuesday, the lowest figure since July 23rd.

The protest over the Election Commission's SIR exercise has entered its third day in New Delhi. Opposition leaders are showing no signs of backing down from their demand of Chief Election Commission Gyanesh Kumar's resignation. After 2 days of high-voltage protest and police detentions, day three has brought fresh drama as opposition leaders and workers have arrived at Rajghat amid tight police restrictions in central Delhi. On your screens are visuals from moments when Lok Sabha leader of opposition Rahul Gandhi, Priyanka Gandhi Vadra and other lawmakers were detained by the Delhi police, first from Akashwani Bhavan and then from Jantar Mantar on day 2.

0: Now on your screens are live visuals from Rajghat. At this moment, this march is going on at Rajghat, and these are the live visuals on your screen from the site. The opposition's appetite for protest is only growing by the day. After day one of lunch at Sagar Ratna, India bloc leaders were hosted by Congress President Mallikarjun Kharge for a second day of lunch meet at Mohit's. Security was tightened outside the restaurant while Delhi police barred gatherings at Rajghat. Rahul Gandhi has now alleged that the government and the Election Commission had hijacked India and stolen votes.
1: राज्यसभा और लोकसभा के 300 MPs पीसफुल प्रोटेस्ट करना चाह रहे हैं। दो दिन से हमें प्रोटेस्ट नहीं करने दिया जा रहा है। पहले दिन हमें रोका, इलेक्शन कमीशन के सामने रोका। उसके बाद हमने कहा हम जंतर मंतर जाके करना चाहते हैं, और कल आपने देखा जंतर मंतर में हमें रोका, हमारे लोगों को मारा।
0: As the opposition protests continue to intensify, a group of 42 retired judges have issued a strongly worded open letter warning against what they describe as attempts to undermine India's constitutional institutions. The letter comes amid opposition protest. In Bengaluru, the Cockroach Janata Party kicked off its protest with a people's tribunal at Freedom Park. Apart from CJP leaders Abhijit Dipke, Ashutosh Ranka and Saurabh Das, YouTuber Dhruv Rathi and actor-activist Prakash Raj also joined the protest. On Wednesday, opposition leaders marched towards Jantar Mantar for a sit-in but were stopped by the police. Rahul Gandhi and other leaders attempted to open a barricaded gate but were stopped short. A tussle between police and Congress leaders also broke out. The standoff escalated when Priyanka Gandhi

0: Vadra and several women leaders lay on the road holding copies of the constitution. Police later removed them from the road and took them away in buses as opposition leaders raised slogans. The protest was held over alleged irregularities in the Election Commission's Special Intensive Revision or the SIR of electoral rolls. All eyes are on the India Bloc's march now. If it will be a replay of the last 2 days or bring about a breakthrough. For more on this, we are being joined by Vyon Shreya Upadhyay live from the newsroom. Shreya, what more can you tell us? What is happening on the ground right now? What is the mood?
1: Well, so far as these protests are concerned, remember today has been a much somber day, much calmer than what we've seen in the last 2 days. The last 2 days had clashes. They had Rahul Gandhi and Priyanka Gandhi Vadra being detained by the police. But today, all of that hasn't happened so far. What happens next, of course, we'll have to wait and see. But the opposition led by the Congress has been marching at Rajghat. And initially, there was speculation that perhaps the Delhi police will not give them permission this time around as well, but that hasn't happened. The police said, look, you can march, and if you need to carry out prayers at Rajghat, you can. And that's what the opposition did, whether it was Rahul Gandhi, Pawan Khera, TMC's Abhishek Banerjee and others, Mallikarjun Kharge, all of them marched at Rajghat. And now they're giving, of course, media bites where they are saying that our goal is to make sure that the Chief Election Commissioner Gyanesh Kumar resigns and that we are only praying for him to realize that he needs to resign and he needs to step down. But of course, that question, of course, is being asked since the last several weeks, since the opposition upped the ante against the Chief Election Commissioner, as well as the BJP. Now, as these protests unfold, this obviously reflects the kind of strategy that the opposition is deploying. Vis-a-vis the Chief Election Commissioner, vis-a-vis the Election Commission of India. Simultaneously, we're also seeing protests by the Cockroach Janata Party, who's demanding the same. But parallelly, we've also seen 42 former judges write a strongly worded letter in support of the Chief Election Commissioner, saying that without evidence, only on the basis of a mere newspaper report, you cannot question or undermine the constitutionality of the poll panel and question and, cast doubts on the significance and the integrity of the Chief Election Commissioner as well as the poll panel. So there are two simultaneous, anti-CEC and pro-CEC protests that are going on. What happens next is crucial to see, because at the moment what we are getting to know is that the opposition leaders have told Delhi police that we will march at Rajghat and we will return to our residences, and tomorrow we'll come back and make the same kind of street marches and protests that we did today. But of course, these next few hours will be crucial as far as their strategy is concerned. As far as the Chief Election Commissioner, the Election Commission of India is concerned, no word from it yet. There has been silence, apart from that one clarification that came out from the Election Commission of India when the Indian Express report had been published. After that, there has been silence from both the poll panel as well as Mr. Gyanesh Kumar. So we'll have to wait and see what happens next. But so far as today is concerned, there has been no clash between the Delhi police and the opposition, something that we had seen in the last 2 days. Rhythm.
0: Right. Thank you for all those developments, Shreya.

0: Veteran Indian actor Nana Patekar died at the age of 75. In his career spanning over 5 decades, Patekar delivered several memorable performances and left an indelible mark on Indian cinema. Take a look at this next report of his journey.
1: Bharat mera desh hai. 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
2: From an angry common man and a menacing villain to a new

0: once comic and a dramatic character. Nana Patekar brought alive many lives on the big screen. But it is the end of an era. The actor and filmmaker died on October 8, 2026 at the age of 75, following a cardiac arrest at his residence in Goa. His son, Malhar Patekar, confirmed the tragic news after the acclaimed actor was found unconscious at his home in Dona Paula. Patekar was rushed to Manipal Hospital, where the medical staff were unable to revive him.
1: Nana Patekar was brought dead in the hospital, but were around 4:30 plus, and he was declared dead by 5:30. We had tried our best to save him, but he was brought dead. Cardiac massage was given for almost 45 to 1 hour, but he just could not be saved.
2: वे बेहतरीन कलाकार थे, जिन्होंने अलग-अलग किरदारों के माध्यम से दर्शकों का दिल जीता. नाना पाटेकर जी का जीवन तिरंगे की आन बान और शान के लिए समर्पित रहा. वो बंधनों में नहीं रहे, परिंदे की तरह फिल्मों के आसमान में उड़े.
0: Prime Minister Narendra Modi and President Draupadi Murmu led the nation in paying tributes. They mourned the loss of a talent whose authenticity and originality left a permanent mark on Indian cinema. Several stars from the film fraternity also remembered Patekar with moving tributes. Born Vishwanath Patekar on January 1, 1951 in Maharashtra's Raigarh district, Patekar later built a personal farmhouse in Donje village, located near Pune. He began his journey in Marathi theatre before transitioning to the silver screen. It was in 1978 that he made his Hindi film debut in Gaman. But it was his portrayal of the gangster Anna in Parinda in 1989 that transformed him into a household name. The performance earned him his first National Film Award. In his career spanning nearly five decades, Patekar was celebrated for his trademark dialogue delivery. An effortless ability to switch between villainous roles and comedic characters. Expanding his cinematic universe, Patekar also directed the action drama Prahar, The Final Attack, in 1991. He was a recipient of three National Film Awards, cementing his status as one of the most well-known performers of Indian cinema. His work spanned a wide range, from the Oscar-nominated Salaam Bombay to box office blockbusters like Krantiveer Tiranga, Welcome, and the critically acclaimed Marathi masterpiece Nat Samrat. In 2013, he was also honored with the Padma Shri, India's fourth highest civilian award, for his contributions to the arts. But beyond the laurels, Patekar was revered for his simple lifestyle and humanitarian efforts.
3: ये कानून वाले वर्दी वाले नेता, इन्होंने अपना ईमान बेच दिया. एक दूसरे को जलाते वक्त तुम्हारा ईमान कहां गया था भाड़ में.
0: He co-founded the NAM Foundation in 2015, which aimed at providing relief to drought-affected farmers and underprivileged communities across Maharashtra. Patekar is survived by his wife and son. The unmistakable voice of Indian cinema has fallen silent.
4: Now for more on this, our principal correspondent Disha Yadav has sent us this report from Mumbai. Listen in.
5: India currently is mourning the death of veteran actor Nana Patekar, who was known as one of the most distinctive and powerful performer, be it for Hindi cinema or Marathi cinema, for the last five decades. What we know that due to cardiac arrest, he lost his life at his Goa residence at about 5:30 a.m. in the morning. And later he was also rushed to a private hospital where doctors, despite giving him CPR for 45 minutes, they couldn't save him. Now what we understand, his post-mortem was done by Goa's medical hospital, a private one, and later the family said that his final rites will be done in his ancestral village, which is in the Pune district of Maharashtra, at 5 p.m. in the evening. In fact, condolences started pouring in from the Bollywood celebrities, even Hindi actors, Marathi cinema actors. And remember, he was not only known for his powerful dialogue delivery or performances or diverse roles, but he was also known beyond movies for the social causes that he contributed. He was deeply connected with the farmers as well of Maharashtra, with NAM Foundation, and did several of the social causes for them as well. Now, family do say that all the arrangements are being done. The post-mortem also is being done in Goa. And after that, the final rites will take place in Pune district of Maharashtra. This is Isha reporting here for Beyond World, this one from Mumbai.
4: Now, India has accused Pakistan of double speak on terrorism at the United Nations. Exercising its right of reply in the UN General Assembly's Sixth Committee, India questioned Islamabad's claim of acting against terror groups while allowing their leaders to operate from its territory.
6: For years, Pakistan has presented itself as a frontline state in combating terrorism and as a victim, while masking the fact that the Frankensteins the Pakistani state has created and lost control over have moved from wreaking havoc in neighboring countries to doing the same in Pakistan. This was exposed recently by a provincial chief minister of Pakistan, and may I jog the memory of colleagues to an interview in 2018 by her father and former prime minister of Pakistan exposing this dark secret. You cannot run with the hares and hunt with the hounds. Reality never works like that.
4: India also questioned Pakistan's earlier claim that the Jaish-e-Mohammed was a defunct organization, saying similar assertions had been made in the past as well.
6: Madam Chair, Pakistan glosses over its state support for terrorism by announcing enhanced rewards for apprehending UN-listed head of Jaish-e-Mohammed terrorist and mastermind of several attacks against my country, Masood Azhar. The world is aware of Pakistan's financial support to terrorism, as also the FATF plenary meeting coming up soon. Yet, we also remember that just a few months ago, Pakistani representatives used this forum to call the Jaish-e-Mohammed a defunct organization. The world has seen this script play earlier, and we are clear-eyed that this time also it is going to be no different. When the media can reach Masood Azhar and get confirmation from him about the success of Operation Sindoor, surely, the Pakistani state knows his whereabouts. When terrorist groups are allowed to operate under state political power, international commitments become meaningless. And when perpetrators are provided safe havens, the victims of terrorism are denied justice. The world has not forgotten 9/11 and where its perpetrators, including Osama bin Laden, were caught. The world has not forgotten 26/11. The world has not forgotten Pahalgam.
2: India has hit out at Pakistan for sheltering terrorists while claiming to fight terrorism in a sharp exchange at the United Nations. The comments were made by the Indian diplomat Raghu Puri, who said that declarations aren't enough when it comes to terror groups being financed, trained and protected from Pakistan's territory and territories under its occupation. He called the higher reward for the UN-listed Jaish-e-Mohammed chief Masood Azhar as an eyewash, noting that Pakistani officials had recently described the group as defunct, but the media was able to reach Azhar for comments. He also pointed to the linkages between Pakistan and terrorism and terror attacks in India from 2611 to last year's Pahalgam terror attack, and dismissed the Pakistani account of what happened, the May conflict, saying that bombed out airfields and the runaways should not be seen as victory. So, Sudhanshu Bal for Beyond in New Delhi.
4: Tensions ran high outside the Department of Home Affairs Refugee Reception Center in Durban, where a group of South

0: Africans protested against the processing of new asylum applications. The protest came as hundreds of foreign nationals queued outside the center to apply for asylum. The group included people from countries such as Ethiopia, Somalia, Bangladesh, and Pakistan. The increase in applications followed a constitutional court ruling that reopened South Africa's asylum system to new applicants. Protesters have called for the decision to be reconsidered, saying it could place further pressure on the country's immigration system. Anti-illegal immigration movement leader Jacinta Ngobisi Zuma also joined the protest. She called on the Constitutional Court to overturn its decision. Meanwhile, a separate legal dispute over the detention of undocumented asylum seekers has been referred to a full court in Gauteng following conflicting rulings by two judges. While one judge ruled that detainees who expressed an intention to seek asylum should be released, another judge ordered Home Affairs to process their asylum interviews. Now, as a result, Judge President Ledwaba placed a moratorium on hearing all similar applications in Gauteng until legal certainty is established.
1: Tensions are rising outside the Home Affairs Refugee Reception Center in Durban, where protesters are demanding an end to asylum processing. Hundreds of foreign nationals, mainly from Ethiopia, Somalia, Bangladesh, and Pakistan, are queuing after a constitutional court ruling reopened access to the asylum system. March on March leader Jacinta Ngobisi Zuma was also seen at the protest, while some anti-vigilante groups have reportedly intimidated people in the queues, particularly South Asian applicants questioning their reasons for seeking asylum. This is Kalden Omar from Johannesburg, South Africa for We On World is One.
0: The Indian Air Force marked its 94th anniversary today with a ceremonial parade and air display at Hindon Air Force Station in Ghaziabad. The parade featured the IAF's combat power with aircraft including the Rafale, Su-30 MKI and Jaguar alongside helicopters and air defense systems on display. Take a look at the next report and keep watching Beyond World is One for more news and updates.

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6: In France, robots and AI are being tested for a very different kind of performance. Hospitals and care homes are trialing technology designed to support people living with Alzheimer's and other neurodegenerative conditions. One of the tools is an AI-powered phone. The AI assistant called Livana can recreate the voice of a patient's loved one. Family members provide details about happy memories, which the AI uses to keep the conversation going in a natural-sounding voice. Where caregivers say that it can help calm people down during periods of extreme agitation.

Hello and welcome to this Thursday edition of We On World of Sport with me, Vidul Kathuria. Plenty of action to get you over the course of the show today. First up, it's the headlines. Pep Guardiola set to attend Manchester City's first home match since they were found guilty of serious Premier League financial rules. That will happen when they face PSG in the Champions League next week. His attendance will be a show of support for City's hierarchy. Coco Gauff withdraws from the Wuhan Open after receiving racist abuse online. Gauff says that she is drained after her defeat in the round of 16 at the China Open. It's a huge blow to LIV Golf as star player Jon Rahm confirms that he will quit the tour immediately. The Spaniard calls the tour's terms unacceptable. An Australian Open's one-point slam will once again have plenty of star power. Carlos Alcaraz, Coco Gauff, Naomi Osaka and Jannik Sinner have all confirmed their place to compete for a $1 million Australian dollar prize.

Less than 5 months after wrapping his tenure with the club, former Manchester City manager Pep Guardiola will be back at the Etihad, and he's set to attend City's Champions League clash against title holders PSG next week. A week after releasing a statement backing his former club over the breach of Premier League financial rules, Guardiola is expected to be in attendance

0: League titles. And club's first UCL, along with several other major trophies. However, the club's achievements from the last 1.5 decades are under intense scrutiny after they were found guilty of breaching financial rules between 2009 and 2018. City have denied wrongdoing and have appealed the findings. And now Pep's return could possibly be another statement of support for his former club.
1: It really is happening.
0: Former Tottenham Hotspur and Switzerland defender Ramon Vega has announced he will run against current FIFA president Gianni Infantino in the upcoming presidential elections. Now, the 55-year-old, who has 23 caps for Switzerland, is the first one to publicly announce his intention to face the three-time FIFA president. Vega has primarily worked in the finance industry since retiring from football in 2004. He had previously tried to run for FIFA presidency in 2015, 2019, as well as 2022, but failed to secure the required support of at least 5 of FIFA's 211 member federations. However, this time, the call for an alternative has risen after Infantino's failed FIFA Forward Enterprise plan, which had planned to sell stakes to private players, and has pushed FIFA and other confederations against Infantino. UEFA's 55 member associations have met in Berlin today to discuss plans to oust Gianni Infantino as president. The European football body is planning a criminal complaint against the FIFA chief in Switzerland related to possible financial mismanagement in the proposed World Cup sell-off deal. UEFA has stated it will remain committed to find a credible alternative candidate to challenge Gianni Infantino for the FIFA presidency. However, it is unlikely that a candidate will be finalized in the UEFA meeting in Berlin. Infantino is planning for a fourth term as FIFA president, and even though he does not have support from Europe, Asia and North America, the FIFA president has garnered support from the likes of Africa and CONMEBOL, which is a South American body. Meanwhile, some Middle Eastern, other West Asian countries, including Qatar and Saudi Arabia, have also indicated their support for Infantino as FIFA president. Amid all the controversy around his future with the Portuguese national team, Cristiano Ronaldo has paid tribute to his long-term rival Lionel Messi following his final international match on Tuesday. Messi has officially ended his international career, and he did so by playing for La Albiceleste on Tuesday in a 3-0 win over Benin in Buenos Aires. He was given an emotional send-off in front of more than 85,000 fans. Messi had led Argentina to the FIFA World Cup title in 2022 and helped the team end its Copa America title drought with victories in 2021 and 24. Messi subsequently made a post on Instagram bidding goodbye to the side, suggesting he was already missing wearing the blue and white. Ronaldo, long seen as Messi's main rival, then paid tribute to the Argentine legend, dropping a heartfelt message in the comment section. He said, and I quote, Leo, after so many years of defending your country, you've made history that will last forever. I have the utmost respect for what you've accomplished with Argentina. A hug. Unquote.

Lionel Messi's last opponent in international football, Benin, and their head coach have criticized Argentina over how their players were used as mere props for the legendary number 10's farewell. Now, during Argentina's tearful farewell of the legendary captain Messi at the Monumental Stadium, Benin national team has come out disappointed. The Benin national team, who were Messi's last opponent in international football, were left dismayed

by their treatment after the game. Our head coach, Gernot Rohr's side, found themselves completely shut out, denied any opportunity to mingle with their illustrious opponents. As per reports, the African nation were refused any financial compensation from the sold-out showcase, denied a jersey exchange, not even a photo, and were even banned from entering the Argentina corridor. The post-match snub only added to the growing anger in the visiting camp, following earlier complaints over poor travel and hotel arrangements in Buenos Aires. Reports suggest the African side were also leaving players and staff deeply aggrieved by the entire operation. Voicing his concerns, Benin coach said, and I'm quoting here, "Yes, it was extremely difficult. We tried. The only shame is that the Argentines gave us nothing. No photo with Messi, no shirt. They didn't even let us into the tunnel, nor even the dressing room. Security refused to let anyone in. Some players came to swap shirts, so we knew it would be difficult. We tried everything, but we got nothing."

Former Manchester City and Spain star David Silva has made a surprise return to professional football at the age of 40. The Spaniard has ended a three-year retirement to join Hong Kong Premier League side Supreme Shah Tin on a short-term deal. David Silva has spoken about his return to professional football in a video message. The former Manchester City star expressed his excitement about experiencing Hong Kong, its culture and its food. Shah Tin's next game is set to take place on October 18th. However, Silva's availability is not confirmed yet. As according to the club, the 40-year-old will first settle in and then join his new teammates in training and a potential future debut later on. Supreme Shah Tin earned promotion to the Hong Kong Premier League last season. The club currently sit 8th in the 11-team competition. Silva remains one of the most decorated players in Manchester City's history. The Spaniard joined City from Valencia in 2010 and spent a decade at the Etihad Stadium. He made 436 appearances for the club and scored 77 goals. During his time in Manchester, Silva won 4 Premier League titles, 2 FA Cups and 5 League Cups. He left Manchester City in 2020 to join Spanish side Real Sociedad, where he had to announce his retirement in 2023 after suffering a serious knee injury. He had spent 3 seasons with the Spanish club after leaving Man City and helped Sociedad win the Copa del Rey in 2020. Silva also enjoyed a highly successful international career with Spain. He won the 2010 FIFA World Cup title and lifted the European Championship in 2008 and 2012. Silva finished his international career with 125 appearances for Spain. Arsenal's title-winning head coach Mikel Arteta has agreed to extend his stay at the Emirates to complete 10 years at the North London club. The club on Wednesday announced that the Spaniard signed a new deal that will keep him at the Emirates till June 2030. Now, Premier League champions Arsenal have agreed an improved contract with manager Mikel Arteta. Arteta's deal was due to expire at the end of the season and negotiations over an extension had been ongoing for several months. And now the club has officially extended the Spaniard's stay at the Emirates for 4 more years, meaning the new contract will see him enable to complete a decade as head coach. Arsenal co-chairman Josh Kroenke said that in May, securing Arteta's future was one of the club's priorities after the Spaniard guided the North London side to their first league title in 22 years. The new contract will also include a sharp pay increase from his current salary of $13.3 million per year, plus an additional $6.6 million in bonuses to a bumper $26 million deal, including performance and achievement bonuses. That will make him the highest paid Premier League coach. The 44-year-old has transformed Arsenal, crowning them Premier League champions last season after 3 runner-up finishes in a row. Arsenal have made a strong start to their title defence, winning their opening 4 league matches before suffering a 3-0 defeat to Brighton before the international break. They are currently behind leaders Manchester City.

After signing the deal, he said, and I quote, "It's a privilege to commit my future to the club and to continue to work with exceptional people who want the best for Arsenal. We have already built a special bond and created memories that will last a lifetime. And what is so exciting is that this is only the beginning of what we can achieve together. I feel honored to be leading this club through such a special period in its 140-year history." Cricket now. Ahead of the first test in South Africa, Australian vice-captain Travis Head has hit back at criticism of the current test side from former players for effectively putting the bullet through players with their commentary. Australian opener Travis Head has taken some of Australian greatest without naming any of the critics. The Australian vice-captain has launched a strong defence of his team and the national selectors after a wave of criticism from past players. Head's remarks came a day after Matthew Hayden, former Australian opener, described the selectors' recent picks as the greatest pile of mediocrity that has been seen in a generation of cricket in Australia, and accused them of disrespecting first-class cricket. Hayden's criticism, made on a podcast, was aimed at the recall of Nick Maddison, who is back in the Test squad after nearly 10 years, following injuries to Josh English and Cameron Green. Run rates have been put under the spotlight, with Hayden saying that some players have no desire to front up, as Test batting averages have dropped by close to 20% from the last decade. But Head was quick to defend the numbers and back the decision to bring an experienced campaigner. And Head believes this isn't the last bit of criticism they have seen. He said, and I quote, "I think it's unfairly judged a fair bit from a group of past players, pretty much, that put the bullet through a lot of players, which I think is unfair. But that's what they're paid to do. Some of them need a job, so they go after us, and that's totally fine. This group is strong enough to deal with those sorts of things. That's how it is. It's unfortunate sometimes to have some of that feedback from a generation of players that we have huge respect for. But that's the capper." Australia play their first test against South Africa from Friday in Durban. This will be the first red ball encounter between the two nations in South Africa since the Sandpaper Gate saga in 2018, when the tourists were caught on camera roughening up the ball using sandpaper, with current co-vice captain Steve Smith among those banned for their role in the cheating scandal. England cricket legend Ian Botham is not one to mince his words, and he certainly didn't while describing former captain Ben Stokes, who he called a stupid boy. And his verdicts weren't limited to cricket. Now Botham, who's 70 now, spoke to the Times in the UK ahead of his memoir called Seasons, which is going to be released later this month. And one name brought out his harshest words, Ben Stokes. The two have history. Last year, Botham criticised England's Ashes preparation, saying a single warm-up match borders on arrogance. Stokes hit back, saying modern teams do not prepare the way has-beens may be prepared in the past. England then lost the series 4-1. Now, here's exactly what Botham said about Stokes. I'm quoting here. "Stupid boy. I'll mention him only briefly because his self-indulgence is not something I enjoy. He's a good player, a great player." Now, he even dedicates his new book to Stokes with the words, "Welcome to the has-beens club." Now, on politics, he had plenty to say as well. A vocal Brexit supporter was asked who he would vote for if an election were held tomorrow. He said Kemi Badenoch is speaking more sense than anyone else. But on Reform UK leader Nigel Farage, his view was different. Here's what he said. "I like Nigel Farage socially. I've had a few beers with him over the years. He's a terrific guy. He's very bright, but that doesn't mean I'm going to back him." Unquote.

Time Grand Slam champion Coco Gauff has withdrawn from the Wuhan Open following being racially abused at the China Open in Beijing. Now, world number four Gauff's withdrawal is particularly notable given her success at the tournament last year. She had enjoyed a strong run at the tournament in 2025, defeating fellow American Jessica Pegula in straight sets in the final. The victory gave Gauff another major title during the Asian Swing and made her the player to beat heading into this year's event. However, her withdrawal right after her shocking round of 16 defeat to 19th ranked player Mertens in straight sets during the China Open Beijing has raised some eyebrows. As Gauff had blamed the loss on the emotionally draining racial abuse she faced after winning in the preceding round against home player Sun Shinran. And it was all triggered by a controversial point earned by Gauff when Sun was leading 5-4 in the first set and thought she had hit a winner. Gauff was serving to stay alive and immediately raised her hand to stop the winning point as a light in the side panels around court was flickering. The chair umpire then ordered the point to be replayed and Gauff took the next 3 points to hold for 5-5 and then dropped just one more game in the match, following which she faced racial abuse. Pointing out the abuse, she said on her socials, and I'm quoting here, "You can dislike me or disagree about what happened without being racist. The amount of racist comments, DMs I have received in the last few hours is insane. Lastly, I'm not a cheater or a thief," unquote. Now, this is being seen as a compounding factor as Gauff in a statement said that she was withdrawing from Wuhan Open due to fatigue. A withdrawal comes as the WTA season enters its final stages, with players continuing to compete across the final events of the calendar, where the decision brings Gauff time to take a break from competition before returning to the tour later on in the season. Expressing her disappointment, she said, and I quote, "I'm disappointed to withdraw from Wuhan, especially as the defending champion. I always love playing here. After a long year, my body needs some time to rest and recover. I look forward to returning next year."

0: The Australian Open will bring back its innovative one-point slam event in 2027 with big names like Carlos Alcaraz, Coco Gauff and Jannik Sinner among those who have agreed to take part in the sudden death exhibition event. Now, the CEO of Tennis Australia, Andrew Apto, confirmed that defending Australian Open champion Carlos Alcaraz will headline the AO one-point slam next year. Spaniard will be joined by current world number one Jannik Sinner, Coco Gauff and Naomi Osaka as top professionals take on amateur players for the trophy. The event usually takes place before the main events of the Australian Open and the 2027 edition will take place on January 13th, with the Grand Slam scheduled to take place from January 17th to 31st. Last year's one-point slam was won by Sydney-based amateur Jordan Smith, who had defeated Jannik Sinner on his way to the final, sealing the title after beating Chinese Taipei's Joanna Garland in the final. Professionals and amateurs compete in a knockout format at the one-point slam event for a reward of $1 million. A game of rock-paper-scissors decides which player will serve or receive to level the playing field between amateurs and professionals. Amateur and community players are allowed two serves, while players with a current ATP or WTA professional ranking are restricted to just one serve. And with just 1 point needed to win a single rally, could send a player through to the next round.
1: The best part about the one point slam is not necessarily we have the world's best players. And by the way, we do. We've already confirmed Alcaraz, Gauff, Osaka and Sinner for this event. But more importantly, this is our connection to grassroots and community tennis. We have thousands of competitors across Australia competing to make it to the 16 spots for the one-point slam. This is where the elite and the amateur, the pro and the aspiring meet in a pretty fun and cool.
0: Jon Rahm is leaving LIV Golf and the timing could not be worse for the tour. On Wednesday, Rahm's lawyer told a US bankruptcy court that the Spaniard has reviewed the proposed terms of LIV 2.0 and found them unacceptable. He will not play in the restructured league. Now, Rahm joined in December 2023 as the reigning Masters champion on a deal reported worth more than $300 million. He won four times for LIV and finished as its season-long individual champion in each of its last three seasons. The league he's leaving is in crisis. Saudi Arabia's public investment fund withdrew its backing in April. LIV filed for Chapter 11 bankruptcy on September 8th with liabilities of up to $1 billion. Rahm is one of its largest unsecured creditors, owed more than $7 million. LIV has secured a possible $300 million in financing from BC Partners Credit in order to try to move forward with the 2027 season. But the power has shifted to the players. LIV is rejecting most existing contracts and no one is obliged to sign up for LIV 2.0. Sergio Garcia has already been granted a release. Brooks Koepka returned to the PGA Tour at the start of this year. Adrian Meronk has said he will not extend into 2027. The court has set October 25th as the deadline for remaining players to decide. So will others follow Rahm? No second wave has been confirmed yet. Bryson DeChambeau's future remains unclear and LIV's plan for player ownership supported by financing from BC Partners depends on enough stars committing. Losing its best player makes that harder. Where the players go next is also uncertain. The PGA Tour has said it has no plans to revive its returning member program and LIV players face a one-year suspension. Rahm has a deal to play in the DP World Tour, which keeps his Ryder Cup route open. Rahm's exit does not end LIV, but it tests whether the league can survive without its biggest name. That's a wrap on this edition of We On World of Sport. News and updates will continue on the other side of this short break. Keep watching We On World of Sport.

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5: 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You are watching Gravitas with me, Molly Gambhir. 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On the 26th of March, dynamic pricing, Baloch separatists. Gravitas cuts out the clutter. Gravitas keeps calm when others scream. 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Gravitas. Seeing is believing.

Welcome back, viewers. You're watching Beyond World is One. I'm Shivan Janna. This is Defence Pulse, your insight into the future of warfare. Let's start with the defence developments of the day. India marks the 94th Air Force Day, celebrating the Indian Air Force journey of courage, operational excellence, modernization, and self-reliance. From its establishment in 1932 to its evolving capabilities and indigenous systems, the Indian Air Force continues to safeguard India's skies.

South Korea test fired its first homegrown hypersonic weapon. This is days after Pyongyang announced the AI-assisted launch of an intermediate-range hypersonic missile. A Dutch firm is using artificial intelligence to help drone systems talk to each other on Ukraine's battlefield. Its Nexus technology connects radars, surveillance, drones and interceptors into one network, cutting the time between detecting an enemy drone and intercepting it

0: Last year, the whole world witnessed the speed with which Indian Air Force moved into combat operations. We saw firsthand the destruction power as well as the effective air defense operations of the Indian Air Force during Operation Sindoor. AI is being used by Indian Air Force to help support commanders to make informed decisions after analyzing enormous amount of data.
1: The Indian Air Force is changing the way it prepares for war. And on its 94th anniversary today, viewers, Air Chief Marshal A.P. Singh has outlined what that transformation looks like. The Air Chief mentioned from Operation Sindoor's precision strikes and integrated air defense to artificial intelligence, he says it all. He also mentions combat drones and military satellites. The Indian Air Force is moving beyond individual fighter jets towards an interconnected combat force. Here's how India is preparing for the next air war.

0: The next air war will not be decided by fighter aircraft alone. It will depend on how quickly sensors detect a threat, how effectively commanders process information, and how precisely weapons can be directed towards their targets. That is the transformation India's Air Chief has now outlined. Air Chief Marshal AP Singh says the Indian Air Force has shifted from a platform-centric approach to a capability-centric one.
1: Last year, the whole world witnessed the speed with which Indian Air Force moved into combat operations. We saw firsthand the destruction power as well as the effective air defense operations of the Indian Air Force during Operation Sindoor. So, infallible, impervious and precise is just not a tagline. It is the manifestation of our strength and resolve.
0: And Operation Sindoor provided the operational test. Loitering munitions carried out their missions. Air defense systems protected Indian airspace. And long-range weapons struck enemy airfields, hangars and command and control facilities. For the Air Chief, the operation demonstrated the value of integrating different combat capabilities into one coordinated force. But the next phase of this transformation is already underway, and one of its most significant elements is artificial intelligence. The Air Chief has confirmed that the Indian Air Force is using AI to analyze large volumes of data and help commanders make informed decisions. Autonomous systems are also being developed, with human authority remaining central to their operation. Meanwhile, the Indian Air Force is expanding its unmanned capabilities. From long-endurance surveillance drones to unmanned strike aircraft, loitering munitions and counter-drone systems, multiple projects are moving forward. Drone coordination centers have also been established at IACCS nodes to improve coordination between the three services and civil agencies. And then, there is the next frontier, space. The Air Chief says space is a natural extension of the air domain. India's 52-satellite SBS-3 program is progressing, while the Indian Air Force is also planning additional low-Earth orbit satellites to address operational requirements. But Air Chief AP Singh has also acknowledged that India must move faster. The Indian Air Force needs greater combat mass, faster aircraft inductions, stronger indigenous research and production, and more

0: resilient cyber and space capabilities. The Air Chief's message is that modern air power is no longer defined simply by the number or sophistication of its aircraft. It is defined by how effectively the entire force can detect, decide, and strike. And that is the combat model India is now building for its next air war. Bureau Report, Beyond, World is One.
1: And the Indian Air Force is now 94 years in. It's Air Force Day, and on this momentous occasion, we have Air Marshal Anil Khosla, former Vice Chief of the Indian Air Force, joining us to take this discussion forward. Sir, absolute pleasure. Thank you so much for joining in on Defence Pulse again. Let's start with what the Air Chief mentioned today. He says that the Indian Air Force has moved from platform-centric to capability-centric warfare. Explain to us what the operational significance of this statement is.
2: Yeah, thank you. Thank you, Shivan, for getting me on your show, and good wishes to you and your staff, as well as all the viewers on the 94th Air Force anniversary. Yes, the Chief has mentioned very correctly. So what is happening in the air warfare is, you know, I'll give a little bit of background before I answer your question, that earlier the air warfare used to be pilot-centric. You know, the pilot's capability and the skill of getting maximum out of the aircraft and weapon system used to be what used to decide the combat output. Then it became platform-centric because the platforms became very, very potent and with large computing power. Then it became weapon-centric. You know, the weapon could be released anywhere and it was so smart that it could do the work. Now the air warfare is changing to what I have coined it as three C's, coherent collaborative combat, where, you know, the platforms, maybe it be fighter aircraft, combat support aircraft, AWACS, helicopter, drones, sensors, ground-based, airborne, space, command and control centers, everything works in a networked environment like a combat ecosystem. That is what it means, you know, the capability centric. That means your capability is enhanced by, you know, networking all the elements together. And the characteristics of this warfare is, you know, it should be resilient, it should be capable of autonomous operations, distributed, able to generate air power from different places. Mm. Indigenous content has to be high, it should be adaptive, it should be networked, and it should be able to absorb technology in a quick way. That's what it means.
1: Understood. So, sir, when the Air Chief confirms that AI is already helping Indian Air Force commanders, how close is the force to AI, and in what aspects is it being utilized, and how close are we to really seeing artificial intelligence shortening the time between detecting a threat and then engaging it in an active battlefield? How do you see this?
2: Yeah, Shivan, so AI is coming in a very, very big way in the aviation sector, civil aviation as well as in combat, in military aviation. So in systems are getting integrated. So what happening is the data generated or the data which has to be handled is very, very large. Mm. So humanly it may be impossible. So the AI has to do the work. And, you know, it's being utilized in various system, various training for simulation, for planning, monitoring, decision support system, navigation, weapon queuing, logistics, maintenance. I mean, you name a field, it is being utilized in.
1: Yes.
2: And Air Force also is, you know, utilizing AI in a big way. Your second question is very, very important, you know, shortening the sensor to shooter.
1: Yeah.
2: Globally, all the air forces of the world are, you know, trying to mull over this problem. Not the problem as such. The technology allows you to shorten the time frame to a large extent by keeping the human out of the loop. But human being is not ready to give full autonomy to the machines. You know, it's a very, very scary thought. You know, you see all the movies erstwhile where human is fighting machines. So it's a question of ethics. It's a question of legality. It's a question of responsibility. So that is where we stand. Technology allows, but the human is not ready as yet.
1: So let me just flip that question before we go further. The human may not be ready, but is the technology ready to take that kind of call, to be discerning enough to take the right call when it needs to be taken? Sometimes even if the target is deserving, it may not be engaged at that very point. Can the human ever let go of that decision-making power to AI in an active battlefield?
2: Yeah, a very, very pertinent question. To my mind, it is not advisable to do it.
1: Yeah.
2: The AI may be capable of it, but it is reliant on data and machine learning.
1: Mm.
2: So what happens is the data can be corrupted. You know, it can be corrupted by either a virus or intentionally by enemy action. So if the data gets corrupted, the decision could be disastrous. It could be wrong. And who will be responsible for that? That is the question.

0: Ashan Khosla, and this is something that I had a detailed discussion with the former Air Chief R.K.S. Bhadauria on this as well. Sir, China already operates fifth generation stealth fighters. They are testing with the sixth generation. Pakistan is pursuing, and they're pursuing advanced combat aircraft. What must India prioritize first to retain its operational edge? Is it stealth fighters? Is it long range weapons? Or an integrated sensor network? What does India need to work on before that fifth generation stealth capability is matched?
1: Yeah, Ashan, very, very pertinent question, but I will modify your question a little bit.
0: Go ahead,
1: sir. Is not question of or, it is question of and, unfortunately.
0: Yeah.
1: So you have to work on all these things. Whatever you mentioned, you know, stealth fighters, your long-range weapons, drones, integrated sensor, these are all components of the combat ecosystem which I mentioned earlier. So the question is not whether this or that. The question is all are required, but how much ratio do you need? That is what we need to work on. So integrated combat system is very, very required ecosystem. And they say advantage in the future will not be with the Air Force, which has got a large number of platforms or a very, very advanced generation platforms or long range vectors or number of drones or very smart weapon systems. Advantage will be to Air Force, which can sense faster, which can decide faster, which can adapt faster. We can generate combat power from various sources,
0: yeah,
1: various places faster. So for that, you need develop integrated combat system. So the short answer for your question is all are required, but it's a question of ratio. How much?
0: Sir, before we go further, while we're talking about fifth generation stealth, till the time India has that technology in an operational manner, can loyal wingmen or uncrewed combat aircraft, which tag along with a fighter jet, which is manned, can that be the answer to compensate for the fifth generation stealth, which is yet to come in?
1: Yeah, actually, what you're talking about is, you know, a machine, MUMT, what do you call it, machine,
0: yeah,
1: manned, unmanned teaming. So it is coming up big way in combat, not only in air domain, in all the domains, sea as well as, you know, maritime,
0: yeah,
1: warfare as well as ground warfare. Air, it is, you already called out loyal wingman concept.
0: Yeah.
1: I call it Mother Goose concept, where the manned aircraft is flying and these drones of various capabilities, maybe autonomous or semi-autonomous, capable of carrying out various specific tasks or multiple tasks, are flying together and doing a mission together.
0: Yeah.
1: That is a concept. Okay, and it's not question of fifth generation or, you know, alternative to fifth generation. Actually, the sixth generation work which is going on globally of various air forces, which are doing some individually, some in collaboration with other countries, they are working on this concept where manned, unmanned can fly together.
0: Yeah.
1: So that is where it stands at the moment. Yes, it can do the work, but it is not question of replacing fifth generation aircraft. It's a sixth generation concept at the moment. And India also, HAL has announced 2 years in the last Aero India that it's working on its CATS program,
0: yeah,
1: which is also, to my mind, the fighter pilot work will change to, like, you know, I call it similar to an orchestra conductor,
0: yeah,
1: you know, where he's in the aircraft and, you know, 60, 70 of these manned, unmanned platforms and various types, various capabilities are operating, and he's like a conductor, you know, controlling all of them.
0: Understood. Again, coming back to the Indian Air Force, Air Marshal Khosla, it is expanding unmanned strike aircraft, loitering munitions, then there are counter-drone systems. Will the next air war see fighter pilots controlling multiple combat drones? How soon do you see it happening? We understand it's a sixth-generation concept, as you just told us. Do you put a timeline to it?
1: Yeah, it's difficult to put timeline to it. All the globally, all the work is going on, and countries are working on it, and they are demonstrating, you know, various capabilities. Recently, USA demonstrated in the lab that, you know, one autonomous machine fired a missile autonomously on a simulated target.
0: Yeah.
1: So that was a concept that is being proven for autonomous machines. Then, you know, AI-based co-pilots are coming up. So the work is going on. It's difficult to put a timeline onto the machine. You know, China has flown two types of sixth-generation aircraft, but the flying platform is one thing. But then assessing its capabilities and its capability to, you know, of manned and unmanned teaming and other capabilities is difficult to assess till the time they are shown, proven or disclosed or flown in some exercise or displayed in some air show. So it's difficult to put a timeline as such.
0: Understood. Air Marshal Khosla, we'll leave it there for now. I take your answers very well, and there will be more to discuss. This is only the beginning of a new chapter. Thank you so much for joining us here on the 94th Air Force Day. Pleasure speaking with you, Air Marshal Anil Khosla.

0: Thank you.
1: And viewers, on Air Force Day, we now speak with Air Marshal Anil Chopra, former DG Center for Air Power Studies. Air Marshal Chopra, always a pleasure speaking with you. Thank you so much for joining in on Defense Pulse. Sir, we heard what Air Marshal Khosla just told to us. He mentioned about the three C's. And, you know, I also now want to go back to what the Air Chief mentioned earlier in the day. He highlighted space as an extension of air power. In your understanding, how important will military satellites be in detecting and tracking enemy aircraft and missile launches as we move further?
2: Shubham, always a pleasure. And firstly, let me convey my greetings to all the air warriors on the 94th Air Force Day. What an impressive parade we saw this morning. Yeah. And once again, it's the Air Force has been showcasing itself in the outstanding way, more recently done in Op Sindoor. And currently, we are seeing exercise Tarang Shakti, which is going on. As far as space is concerned, ultimate high ground. That's the, you know, one who controls air and space controls this planet. And therefore, ultimate high ground has to be taken control of. You have to have your ISR capability. From there, you do the navigation, you do the communications, you do the targeting, you do the timing. Everything happens from space. And, you know, in between the atmosphere and space, there is an area called near space. That's another area where we are already moving into, whether it's very high altitude drones or balloons. And this is an area where large number of weapons are also transiting. So space, undoubtedly, it's a continuum, continues from surface right up to space. And most of the air forces in the world, including the French, the Russians, have put the air and the space force under single branch. So therefore, space is of action. We know that we are a little behind. Our NAVIC is still not fully operational. We need to get the own navigation systems in place, and also we need to have much higher frequency of ISR picture that we got. And the Air Chief talked about the SBS system. Indian Air Force has already got two satellites. More satellites are dedicated satellites are going up for all the three services. The combined satellites, the target is 52 satellites to go up by 2030. And we are on track. And also private sector is coming to space, and they're also going to help support some of the launches and take the load off ISRO. And space is where the action is going to be, surely. Yes.
1: Air Marshal Chopra, on that note of space, the U.S. recently admitted, this is the first time that they've admitted that they have weapons deployed in space. They mentioned China and Russia, that they are concerned about these two nations. It's an assumption that the other nations may also have weapons in space. How soon can India have its own weapons deployed?
2: You know, firstly, I must mention that weaponization of space technically started in the 1960s, both by Soviet Union and USA. That means if I can divert a satellite, I can put a knockoff a satellite through a ground-based asset. I can jam the sensors on a satellite. More recently, China has become a player. They have picked up a satellite and thrown it out of orbit. They have said that it is, they're at least pretending that it is meant to remove rogue satellites and to remove the space debris. But fact is that space becoming so crucial for all surface operations and for livelihood, space weapons and weaponization of space is only going to increase capabilities. Yes, India already has demonstrated the ASAT capability. We are gradually working towards capability to be able to move a satellite to a different orbit and many, many other areas, whether it's laser, whether it's directed energy, whether it's optical sourcing, many other things are being carried out. Yes.
1: Air Marshal Chopra, you mentioned the air warriors. It's a day to celebrate them. I want to just come back to that point. As the Indian Air Force adopts AI, then there are autonomous drones, networked weapons. Will it need fewer pilots in future, or will it need a completely different kind of air warrior to go to battle in time to come?
2: You know, undoubtedly, the younger pilots who are joining the Air Force and who have to handle much more complex systems on board the aircraft also people who are building up a cyber force within the country, people who are part of the Defense Space Agency, young people, you know, the age profile of the service has been gradually going down. There are plans afoot to bring it further down. There is a greater role of having civilians being brought in some of these roles, because young civilians could be doing cyber warfare, as has been the case with China, which has a large force of university students who are part of their cyber force. Mm-hmm. So as the AI comes, we certainly require more and more young people who will be tech savvy and who will be, but mind you, basically once the AI is embedded, AI's databases are made and AI is operationalized, whether it's for ground-based commanders decision-making, whether it's in the cockpit for being able to give the pilot greater options for his combat or firing of his weapons, then the rest of the operational work will finally have to be with a man in uniform. Certainly, yeah. Young people will be used to develop AI models, yes.
1: Sir, and finally, this is a question that I've been looking forward to ask you. The Air Chief has called for faster modernization and then there is greater combat capacity. In your understanding, sir, in your foresight, what is the single most urgent capability that India must develop before the next major air conflict?
2: You know, allow me to say two capabilities. One, of course, is numbers. We are awfully short. We are close to 30 fighter squadrons. Now we have to hasten to 30 MKI upgrade, 114 Rafale acquisition, the design and development of the LCA Mark 2 and AMCA 1A must get productionalized. And we hope the Air Chief mentioned today that by March, we certainly have significant numbers now that the GE engines have started flowing. Surely this is one. But the second area is we are already acquiring large number of drones. We recently did a huge drone-a-thon in Pokhran. But MUMT, man-unmanned teaming, is what has been discussed earlier by Air Marshal Khosla. And that's an area where I think we have to put in, all our efforts. We need surge protection. Production of especially drones, the kamikaze drone inventories have to be very large. Perhaps the Air Force will require 10,000 plus Shahids, 136 class of drones, and that is the type of thing we are looking ahead. The newer technologies, hypersonic, you just showed the North Koreans firing a hypersonic missile. Yeah. Chinese have already done it. Russians have used it in Ukraine. We need hypersonic weapons. We need directed energy weapons for counter US and many other roles. So there are a lot of technologies where work is in progress, but it needs to be hastened if you really want the Indian Air Force to build the capability, as the Air Chief mentioned.
1: And in spite of the shortages that you mentioned, the Indian Air Force has achieved what it has with what it presently has in its armory. That only speaks volumes about what it will achieve once the requirements are met. Thank you so much, Air Marshal Chopra. It's absolute pleasure speaking with you on this Air Force Day. It was great having you on board with us.
2: Thank you. Thank you, Shiva.
1: And that's, viewers, our show for today, Defense Pulse, where we learn from the past, acknowledge the present, and look towards the future on what needs to be developed further. All developments at 7 p.m. IST right here on We On World Is One. I'm Shivan Channa. Join me again tomorrow at the same time. We'll take a very short break for now. Stay with us. You're watching We On World Is One.

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0: Okay.
1: Ujjivan, nothing small about us.
2: The world is changing. The headlines are shifting. The future is being written every day. 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WEON. 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
0: Guys, mera teesra store. 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
1: Small? Ab puri picture dekh lo.

0: It has been more than a month since the devastating flash floods battered Nepal. But the mourning period is far from over. The Himalayan nation was overwhelmed by the sheer scale of destruction from a tsunami-like wall of freezing water and debris. This was triggered by a glacial and rock collapse on the Nepal-China border on 26th of August. And since then, despite obstacles, relief and rescue operations were underway. But Nepal has now ended the search operation for those that are still missing. Disaster authorities have recovered 1,454 bodies, but around a third of those are only partial remains. Additionally, more than 6,000 people still remain missing, including hundreds of tourists and foreigners. From DNA testing to specially trained search dogs, authorities are using every available method to identify the deceased and provide the grieving families closure.
1: In the flood-ravaged Nepal, the period of mourning is not yet over. With rescue operations winding down, the focus has now shifted to rehabilitation and rebuilding. But families of the missing are faced with uncertainty as the wider world moves on, unable to find peace without closure. In a last-ditch effort to locate the missing, search and rescue teams have deployed

0: find their missing relative or at least give them hope, then it can help them begin to move forward.
1: Many holding photographs of their loved ones are now pinning their hopes on DNA testing. But identifying the dead is proving to be a massive undertaking. Nepal is exploring legal mechanisms to declare missing persons dead so relatives can file insurance claims, access bank accounts, and resolve other administrative matters. However, before any such declarations can be made, authorities must first confirm victims' identities, a process that could take weeks. At Nepal's two forensic laboratories, both in Kathmandu, experts are processing an unprecedented volume of evidence. Altogether, 3,685 forensic samples are being tested for DNA, with over 1,300 of those collected from recovered remains. While blood samples are comparatively straightforward to analyze, DNA extraction from teeth and bones is far more time-consuming, often requiring several days per sample. More than 1,200 unidentified bodies have already been buried, each carefully numbered and tagged so they can be exhumed and returned to families if a DNA match is established. That means forensic teams must work to solve both sides of the same puzzle. Samples taken from unidentified remains must be compared with DNA collected from thousands of relatives searching for missing family members. Only then can authorities begin connecting names to remains. But until the results come through, families are stuck in a painful limbo. Some have already held symbolic cremation funerals for the missing.
2: In cases where we cannot physically identify a person or human remains, DNA testing is the only way to establish their identity. So, in the first phase, our priority is to extract samples from the bodies that have been recovered and create DNA profiles.
1: While the Himalayan nation tries to identify victims, life elsewhere is slowly inching towards normalcy, but with a heavy heart. In Nepal's flood-hit areas, each morning at schools, teachers taking attendance mark in red the name of students who never came back, a painful reminder of the disaster. At the Neelakantha Secondary School in hard-hit Rasuwa district, a teacher marked red circles beside the names of children missing since the August 26th tragedy. Unlike more than a dozen schools destroyed by the floods, the Neelakantha school, sitting on relatively higher ground, remained largely intact. But it lost 70 students and 4 teachers.
3: Students talk about their missing classmates, talk a little about their friends, and say that their friends have been swept away. They say they have seen with their own eyes their friends being swept away from the road while they were holding their parents' hands or trying to escape the flood. So they can also say how many of their friends are missing.
1: Across Rasuwa and neighboring districts, around 500 students and 24 teachers remain missing. 18 schools have been damaged and the recovery costs are estimated at up to $15.47 million. But the road to recovery will not be measured only by how quickly Nepal restores what the floods destroyed. The painstaking work of identifying those who were lost will also determine how thousands of households come to terms with the tragedy and get on with their lives.
4: In 2024, a students-led uprising in Bangladesh toppled the Sheikh Hasina-led government. At the heart of the nationwide protests was the demand for coveted government posts to be filled on merit rather than through quotas. So the quota system was largely scrapped, but the reform has had an unintended consequence. Women are now finding it increasingly difficult to break into the much-coveted Bangladesh's public sector. More in this report.
3: Bangladesh, the fiercely fought for reform in the selection process for civil services and public sector jobs was meant to usher in an era of a level playing field. However, the reform has had unintended consequences and has exposed an existing disadvantage. Women in Bangladesh are securing lesser number of jobs, particularly in public sectors that have traditionally been dominated

0: by men.
1: When my female batchmates go to sit for job exams, they may face greater frustration and uncertainty simply because they are women and no longer have access to the quota. We have already seen cases in some districts where the government did not recruit women, so aspiring candidates in many other places will lose hope.
0: Noteworthy is the fact that merit itself is not the issue. Rather, it is the social and structural barriers that women continue to face. Many women in Bangladesh come from conservative backgrounds and continue to face deeply rooted patriarchal and social norms that often frame public administration, leadership, and law enforcement as male domains. Women also spend significantly more time than men on unpaid domestic and care work. This leaves them with less time to prepare for highly competitive exams or government jobs, and can also limit their mobility for postings that require relocation, long hours or odd working hours. In a Muslim-majority nation of around 170 million people, well, these challenges are further compounded by implicit biases about gender roles in the workplace and in positions of leadership.
2: We forget that the competition between a female and a male candidate is not equal. The amount of difficulty a woman has to face to compete, a man does not have to face such difficulties.
0: Looking at the statistics, well, the Bangladesh Public Service Commission, which runs the recruitment examination, receives around 300,000 applications each year for only 2,500 to 3,000 class 1 job. Before, women accounted for up to 35% of recruits through a combination of quota and merit-based appointments. That share has dropped to 19% in the last exam round, shrinking an already limited pool of civil service roles held by women. The decline is not only visible in the civil service, but it goes beyond. Police data shows that only 267 women out of 2,651 candidates qualified as constables this year. Only 6 of the 184 candidates who qualified as police sub-inspectors were women, and no woman qualified as a sergeant, compared with 96 men. It is to be noted that Bangladesh also previously had a 60% quota for women in primary teaching posts, which has ended as well.
2: Because of the reduction in the women's quota, the participation of women in civil service has had a negative impact. We have seen this in some of our research studies. Although our study was only on the admin cadres and class 1 jobs, but that is a reflection.
0: Today, 93% of these top government jobs are filled through merit, while 7% are reserved for families or freedom fighters and a few other small groups. The government led by Tariq Rehman, which assumed office in February, has also backed merit-based recruitment. However, a system based purely on merit can only provide a level playing field when candidates have a reasonably equal opportunity to compete. Merit may sound fair on paper, but it does not automatically address the deeper social and structural barriers that continue to hold women back. If Bangladesh wants a civil service that truly represents all its people, the answer isn't to bring back the old quota system. Instead, it is to redesign the process in which merit will be paramount. But the door swings open for women as well, who juggle more responsibilities at home and face tougher hurdles in public life.
3: The landlocked Himalayan kingdom of Bhutan has for long relied on hydroelectric power to meet its electricity needs. The kingdom's fast-flowing rivers have helped power its economy and even allowed Bhutan to stay carbon negative. But as energy demand rises and climate change threatens the glaciers that feed its rivers, Bhutan is gradually pushing for energy diversification. We explore further with this report.
4: On the edge of Bhutan's capital, Thimphu, a former military shooting range has been transformed into a solar farm. Rows of gleaming solar panels now cover the site, turning sunlight into electricity. The Teshinoling Solar Farm is the country's biggest project to date, with an installed capacity of 4.45 megawatts, marking a paradigm shift in the way the South Asian nation is turning from hydroelectric

0: power to solar energy.
1: In Bhutan, solar projects are booming because every private business or some institutional or governments are also taking part in the energy drive, the solar drive in the country.
0: Due to its abundant waterways, Bhutan has been largely dependent on hydroelectric power for its energy needs. Its hydroelectric power not only meets most of its domestic electricity needs, but electricity exports have also become an important source of revenue. According to the World Bank, hydropower exports account for up to 15% of Bhutan's GDP. But the same rivers that generate so much hydropower in the summer months become far less productive during the winters. As temperature drops, the ferocity with which the river flow declines, and hydropower generation plunges by around 80%. At the same time, Bhutan's electricity demand has been on the rise. In the last few years, electricity demand during the winter months has risen from around 400 megawatts to about 1500 megawatts. Consequently, Bhutan imports electricity from India during winter to make up for the shortfall. Over the years, Bhutan has focused on promoting the tech industry in a bid to create jobs and develop a more resilient economy. But the advent of a new energy-hungry data centers and the growing demand due to construction boom has significantly increased the energy requirements.
2: Our energy requirements will not be met, and hoping that AI computing and data centers will consume a lot of power. So we have now, since 2020, we could not achieve the target. From there, we have worked on a new target, and the new target actually is more ambitious.
0: Bhutan has responded by not abandoning hydropower. Instead, it plans to diversify its energy needs. Bhutan is now aiming to build an energy system that is less vulnerable to seasonal changes in river flows. And during the winters, with clear skies and plenty of sunshine, solar power is an ideal substitute for hydropower.
2: In the winter months, I mean, the skies are clear, the sunshine is really good, and we have very good possibilities for solar generation. So we have diversified the energy mix beyond what we entirely used to depend on hydro to also look at solar. So from the 25,000 megawatts that we are looking at, at least 5,000 megawatts in solar at the present time.
0: In recent years, Bhutan has invested in several solar power projects to achieve its energy goals. Bhutan wants to reach 25,000 megawatts of total energy capacity by 2040, and around a fifth of that is expected to come from solar power. That would make solar power a significant part of an energy system that was once dominated by hydropower. But building solar farms in Bhutan comes with its own set of problems. Bhutan's mountains that make hydropower possible also make large-scale solar farms rather complicated. The land is limited, roads are often narrow and winding, and landslides can regularly disrupt transport and construction activities, which means Bhutan cannot simply cover huge tracts of land with solar panels. But with climate change assuming critical significance by the day, Bhutan is implementing a very crucial measure to secure the future of its energy sector. In a world searching for cleaner ways to development, Bhutan is showing that progress does not have to come at the cost of the planet.
3: Let's take a look at some of the other stories from South Asia that made headlines this week.
4: On the 6th of October, the opposition members took to the streets and staged a sit-in in the Indian capital, demanding the resignation of the country's election chief over a large-scale revision of voter lists. The leader of the opposition in the Lok Sabha, Rahul Gandhi, and several other lawmakers were detained, albeit briefly, by the police before being released. With the opposition in no mood to relent, the protests and the detentions continued. The Election Commission of India has rejected the allegations of foul play and claims the revision process is aimed at ensuring the accuracy and integrity of electoral rolls.
5: On the 4th of October, supporters of the jailed former Prime Minister Imran Khan began their protest march. originally slated for the 27th of September from Lucky Marwat in Khyber Pakhtunkhwa province. The supporters are demanding Imran Khan's release after several rounds of talks with the authorities aimed at de-escalation stalled. On Tuesday, Pakistan's Prime Minister Shehbaz Sharif urged the supporters to call off the protest march moving through the country's northwest towards Islamabad and re-enter negotiations with the government.
4: On the 5th of October, Moscow hosted an international meeting on Afghanistan that brought together representatives from China, India, Iran, Pakistan and other countries, including a Taliban delegation from Kabul. The 8th session of Moscow format of consultations, however, ended without adoption of a joint statement after tensions between Afghanistan and Pakistan prevented the parties from reaching agreement.
3: In Afghanistan, the music that used to flow constantly out of restaurants, cafes and shops has been muted ever since the Taliban returned back to power in August 2021. But inside some taxis plying on the busy streets of Kabul, defiant taxi drivers are turning on the tunes, albeit carefully and out of hearing distance of the morality police. For those defying the ban on music in public spaces, listening to a song offers joy and respite in a city where many everyday pleasures have been curtailed. Our next report tells you more.
6: Music is perhaps one of the most ordinary forms of entertainment, something that can bring a moment of joy to an otherwise routine day. But what happens when even that is no longer allowed? In Afghanistan, taxi drivers have found a way to enjoy a little music, even if it means defying Taliban's ban on it. Ruin, a 28-year-old taxi driver navigating Kabul's congested streets, says that he has become 10 times more interested in music since the ban was introduced.
7: I've become 10 times more interested in music, and I have to make sure that even if I can't listen in the early morning, by 8 o'clock my music is on. It's a kind of entertainment that I use while driving, and that's why my interest is tied to the fact that everything else is banned.
6: Since returning to power in August 2021, the Taliban have tightened controls on public music, entertainment and media under their strict morality laws. The Ministry for the Propagation of Virtue and the Prevention of Vice, whose officers patrol the city in long white coats, oversees the enforcement of these rules. Its regulations specifically instruct drivers not to play or listen to music, describing it as forbidden and saying it can annoy passengers. So the music that once played freely across the capital has now been silenced. It has largely been replaced by religious or patriotic songs supported by the Taliban authorities. But despite the restrictions, some taxi drivers have started playing Afghan and regional folk or pop music inside their vehicles. However, they are careful. Whenever security forces are nearby, they lower the volume to avoid drawing attention and to prevent trouble with the morality police.
7: At every checkpoint we pass, we lower the volume of the music or even turn it off completely. I turn off my screen myself so they won't realize music is playing or that I'm listening to songs, so I don't get into trouble with them.
6: The Ministry for the Propagation of Virtue and the Prevention of Vice has also reported occasional cases of musical instruments being burned as part of its crackdown on banned music. However, there are no official figures on how many instruments have been seized or destroyed so far. The morality police have also been known to remove headphones from people's ears to check whether they are listening to music.
8: Once they took a flash drive, USB, from my car, and another time they took a chip that was in the car and then smashed it. They asked what it was. I didn't lie. I said it is music, and they broke it.
6: With music so heavily curtailed, even a few minutes of a favorite song can offer a brief sense of escape. Afghan drivers

0: Kabul as being shrouded in darkness, a city with little room for everyday pleasures. And amid the crowd of engines and the noise of streets, music playing inside a taxi can feel like a small act of freedom.
1: The third edition of the Himalayan Tattoo Summit was held at Lalitpur in Nepal from 2nd to 4th of October. More than 100 tattooists from India and Nepal showcased their artistic illustrations and infused traditional tattoo artistry with a contemporary aesthetic at the three-day summit. Tattoo enthusiasts got intricate designs, incorporating representations from various comical as well as religious characters, symbolic images and others, fusing all of it with modern concept. One of the oldest traditions in Nepal, tattoo culture is practiced widely by the aboriginal tribes of the Himalayan nation. Have a look and I will see you again next week.

0: Hello, you're watching Race to Power. I'm Shreya Upadhyay. With me is Eric Njoka. Up ahead, we talk about the India bloc's anti-CEC protests for a third straight day today. Rajghat was chosen as the new location of the opposition's demonstrations. What happens next, and should Mr. Gyanesh Kumar resign? We ask on Race to Power.
1: We also tell you more about how the Strait of Hormuz has taken center stage in the US midterm elections, with Marco Rubio insisting that shipping has gone back to pre-war levels, but data showing otherwise. We get you all the details from there.
0: And while France is still on the edge, protests continue even as the government has assured that action will be taken to improve the education facilities in the country. More on this up ahead.
1: First, let's begin with updates from India. India's opposition is refusing to back down. The INDIA bloc led by Rahul Gandhi continued their protest against the poll panel chief for the third straight day in the national capital.
0: Well, the opposition is demanding the resignation of the chief election commissioner, Gyanesh Kumar, alleging vote theft and manipulation of electoral rolls. Now, day three of the protest began in a similar fashion as day two. After a quick lunch meeting in a restaurant at the upmarket Connaught Place, the leaders boarded buses and they left for Rajghat and Gandhi Smriti to stage a peaceful sit-in after earlier police blockades and detentions.
2: This is the greatest message we are giving. Who give the freedom for India, who led the freedom fight of India, our Bapuji, Mahatma Ji, father of the nation. Entire democracy is completely finished by this Modi and Shah through Ganesh Kumar. We are coming here to pray Mahatma. Because this is the most powerful agitation in my.
1: Congress leaders Rahul Gandhi, Mallikarjun Kharge and Priyanka Gandhi Vadra left Rajghat after a sit-in. This as 42 former judges expressed grave concerns over attempts to undermine the Election Commission, judiciary and other constitutional institutions. In a strong-worded open letter, the signatories have questioned allegations of vote theft without supporting evidence, warning that repeatedly branding constitutional authorities as thieves and compromised risks eroding public trust in democracy. The letter says criticism of institutions is a democratic right. Denigration is not.
0: Well, high political drama had unfolded in the national capital, remember, in the last 2 days, with the opposition upping the ante against the CEC. On Wednesday, opposition leaders marched towards Jantar Mantar for a sit-in, but they were stopped by the police.
1: Well, the standoff escalated when Priyanka Gandhi Vadra and several women leaders lay on the road holding copies of the constitution. Police later removed them from the road and took them away in buses. The leaders were briefly detained before being released.
0: Well, the first showdown between the police and the opposition took place on Tuesday this week when Rahul Gandhi, along with Priyanka Gandhi Vadra and other leaders, entered the All India Radio premises and kept sitting there for nearly 8 hours. The police removed them from the premises after detaining them. A case, in fact, was also registered against the leaders for forcibly entering government premises without permission. All right, we're now joined by Mr. Ratan Sharda. He's an author and columnist and political commentator joining us live from Mumbai. Mr. Sharda, good evening. Welcome to Beyond. Can I start by asking you what you make of these protests that have been happening since the last 3 days? Today was a much calmer protest that we saw from the opposition. But the last 2 days have been quite dramatic and they have been upping the ante. They are not backing off.
3: Well, honestly, this is the fight for the relevance. Fight for somehow remaining relevant in the sense that though the case is in the court, the Supreme Court is going to hear the next phase on 27th of this very month. So if you really want to follow Constitution and show you are loyal to Constitution, then they should wait for the courts. And they should go to the courts with the best possible lawyers, with the best possible arguments. But on one side, are you going on the streets and trying to hijack the issue on the street level. Secondly, you say we believe in constitution and you go to the court, but you're trying to force the hand of the court by doing these kind of tamashas. This is the crux of the matter, because pointing out one form or the other form, nitpicking the law is not the real issue. And this is not the first SIR done in this country. There have been 8 previous SIRs right from Nehruji's time and up to this time. And naturally, when you have people who have died, people who have moved out, people who have come into this country, they have to be checked. Every country has a citizen register. Every country has a way of legalizing a citizen. Why in this country there are certain opposition people who want illegal immigrants or who want no check to the voter list where crores of people are born and have died? I don't understand this logic at all.
0: Yeah, Mr. Sharda, I absolutely understand what you say about the fact that you should fight this battle in the courts and not on the streets and cause disruption to law and order as well as traffic. The argument that the opposition gives is that, look, we've already filed a case in court. If not Rahul Gandhi, there are several other petitioners who have done so. Second of all, what would it take and why would it harm anybody if the Election Commission and the CEC comes out in public and gives a clarification?
3: Well, as I already explained, that if they have gone to the court, why are they on the streets? And if they are on the streets, why do they want to force their way into Election Commission's office? Election Commission has issued statements. 3 commissioners have come together. They have worked together. And this is the first time there is difference of opinion. See, till 1990, we had only one Election Commission, or 93. And when there was difference of opinion with that one Election Commission, the Congress decided to make it 3 Election Commissions. And then we had every Election Commission, nearly all of them under Congress rule, who are either awarded or rewarded, either a ministerial post or governorship or Padma Shri or Padma Bhushan, etc. So this effort to influence these constitutional authorities is already there. My point is, whether it's Supreme Court, whether it's Chief Election Commission, under the same commission, under the same SIR, Congress has won elections, opposition has won election, whether it's Kerala or any other state. So when you win the election, everything is fine. When you lose the election, there is a problem. This itself shows that this is opportunistic kind of behavior on the streets. And as you pointed out, that you cannot have both ways. You cannot hijack the courts by forcing its hand on the streets. And the courts have talked about that. I think this approach is very problematic. And this is not the case. It is basically a regime change operation. If you read Jean Shah's book about 198 methods of non-violent changes, we are already on stage 2, where activity is happening as per the copybook. And naturally,
0: and therefore, Mr. Sharda, do you think this is having an impact? Because this is a strategy that has been deployed by the opposition. And simultaneously, the Kokro Janta Party is also protesting at several places across India. Do you think this strategy is working? Because when this Indian Express news report came out, there were several citizens, people of India, who did question as to what is happening within the Election Commission of India.
3: As I already pointed out, that Election Commission with 3 people has always had problems with each other. They discussed, they debated, they put letters, then finally came together. For 3 people commissioner, all of them are very wonderful officers, to have difference of opinion is not really very very difficult to fathom. And since you're talking of this model, if you see, both the political gurus of whether it's Congress or whether it's CJP are same leftist, completely leftist lobby. And they are the ones, many of whom are under the employment or directly indirectly beneficiaries of some international foundations, some international NGOs. So there is a certain doubt that the people who are trying to influence this protest, which may have legitimate reasons, I believe CAC should have come out with more clarity, as you also pointed out. It should have issued enough information which is there. For example, this myth of 13 crore deleted is also a myth because details are given there. 2.8 crore people have died, 3 crore are untraceable, not available, 6.3 crores have shifted because we have a lot of migrant population, 1 crore duplicate registrations. So numbers are there, the explanation is there, and to say that he doesn't talk to me and I will go with whole hundreds of people to meet the election commission doesn't work. You have to go as a delegation, you have to go with a proper size and come with a particular with a petition and sit in front of him. If he refuses, then you can say, no, he is not listening to us. So this forcing the hand is troublesome. And there is a case of Naveen Chawla, whom Chief Election Commission Gopalswamy said he should not be allowed to be inside the Election Commission. He was made Chief Election Commission. So these anomalies I'm not talking about. I'm talking as of today. The issue is you believe in constitution and go to the court. Don't try to force court's hand and try to get anarchy on the street.
0: Okay. All right. Let's wait and watch what the court says. The Supreme Court, as far as right now is concerned, did issue notices to the...
3: And I think just last moment, one second.
0: Go ahead.
3: See, I don't think when you asked whether it's affecting the people, if you look at it, just some streets, some areas are affected, but overall people are not really impressed by this. And as you can see, if you take any opinion poll, you'll find majority of people not believing in what they're doing.
0: Do you not think that public trust has been dented, if not completely eroded?
3: Yes. Yes, it is definitely this effort to continuously undermine the constitutional authority. As I said, we win the election, Chief Election Commission is wonderful. EVM is wonderful. When you lose the election, it's wrong. When Supreme Court gives a decision in favor of opposition, Supreme Court is great. But when it gives a decision which they don't like, then the Supreme Court is also become or sold out. So this double standard of either my way or highway doesn't work in democracy. You have to go by democratic norms. You win election democratically, then you force our hand. But to doubt the longest lasting institutions of India, which have served them very well, to try to undermine them, definitely nobody likes that.
0: Okay. All right. I'm going to leave it there, Mr. Ratan Sharda. Let's wait and watch what happens next and how really the courts take this forward. Thank you very much for joining us at The Moment and Beyond.
1: Let's move on now. Pakistan's double speak on terrorism is once again in focus. A country that trained jihadists as a matter of state policy is left fighting them on its own soil.
0: Well, a Frankenstein's monster of terrorism is out to destroy its own creator, and Pakistan wants the world to believe that it is a victim of terrorism. Speaking with the United Nations Secretary General Antonio Guterres, the country's Interior Minister Mohsin Naqvi tried to portray Pakistan as a leading nation in the global war on terrorism. Naqvi also informed the UN chief about 25 organizations operating in Afghanistan that, according to him, pose a threat to global peace. But let's tell you what Naqvi missed out on. America waged a war on Afghanistan to kill Osama bin Laden, but ended up finding him inside Pakistan, hidden just a few meters away from a military academy. Pakistan is home to terrorist organizations like Lashkar-e-Toyba, Jaish-e-Mohammed, Hizbul Mujahideen, Jamaat-ul-Dawa, Harkat-ul-Mujahideen.
4: For years, Pakistan has presented itself as a frontline state in combating terrorism and as a victim, while masking the fact that the Frankensteins the Pakistani state has created and lost control over have moved from wreaking havoc in neighboring countries to doing the same in Pakistan. This was exposed recently by a provincial chief minister of Pakistan, and may I jog the memory of colleagues to an interview in 2018 by her father and former prime minister of Pakistan exposing this dark secret. You cannot run with the hares and hunt with the hounds. Reality never works like that.
1: In September 2011, U.S. Admiral Mike Mullen, who was then serving as chairman of the Joint Chiefs of Staff, testified before the U.S. Senate Armed Services Committee. He called the Haqqani Network a veritable arm of Pakistan's inter-services intelligence. Even after the Taliban returned to power in 2021, then-Pakistani Prime Minister Imran Khan spoke of Afghans breaking the shackles of slavery. He also famously addressed Osama bin Laden as, quote, a martyr. Pakistan's terror credentials do not end here. One of the most ironic admission came in April 2025 when country's sitting defense minister Khwaja Asif was asked about Pakistan's history of trading and financing terrorist groups. He said, and I quote, "We have been doing this dirty work for the United States for about three decades and the West, including Britain. Pakistan replicated this policy against India as well. It provided safe havens to terror groups which carry out repeated terrorist attacks, killing innocent civilians across the border."
5: A country which has supported cross-border terrorism for years has in a way made it a part of its nature to lie and put forward false or misleading narratives. And I would simply say that no matter how hard you try, the drama that is staged in front of television cameras can't change the reality on the ground.
0: Islamabad's claim of acting against terror groups while allowing their leaders to operate from its territory shows a sharp contradiction. As long as these double standards remain, there will be a reasonable doubt on Pakistan's claim about fighting terrorism.
1: Well, let's move on now. South Korea has recalled its ambassador from Ukraine, escalating a diplomatic dispute over the disclosure of two North Korean prisoners of war who were secretly transferred to Seoul. The move follows President Volodymyr Zelensky's public disclosure of the transfer last month.
0: Well, Seoul says that Kiev violated an understanding to keep the transfer confidential. Ukraine denies there was any such formal agreement. And now a second dispute over alleged South Korean fuel shipments to Russia is adding to the strain. This is a diplomatic dispute that has now escalated to the level of ambassador recall. South Korea's foreign ministry announced on Thursday that Ambassador Park Ki-chung will be recalled from Kiev. Seoul says it still hopes the issues with Ukraine can be resolved through diplomatic consultations. But the trigger for the crisis was the disclosure of two North Korean soldiers who had been captured while fighting for Russia.
1: Well, the two prisoners were transferred to South Korea after expressing a desire to settle there. Seoul says the arrangement was kept secret to protect the soldiers and their families in North Korea. South Korea says there was a clear understanding with Ukraine that the transfer would remain confidential. Kiev, however, has disputed that account. Ukraine's foreign minister has described the issue as a diplomatic misunderstanding, while Seoul has demanded an explanation and even an apology. The dispute is particularly sensitive because North Korea has been

0: become a key military partner of Russia. Pyongyang has sent troops to support Moscow's war effort, giving Ukraine a strong incentive to highlight North Korea's role. For Seoul, however, the issue also touches on its own security concerns, including the safety of North Korean defectors and their families. And ties with Kyiv matter for South Korea's own security calculations, including access to information about North Korea's military cooperation with Russia. But the prisoner dispute is not the only issue clouding Seoul-Kyiv ties. A report by The Guardian has alleged that more than 176,000 tons of fuel, mostly diesel, were shipped from South Korea to Russia in July and August. Ukrainian officials have questioned whether the shipments undercut South Korea's sanctions policy.
1: Well, Seoul has rejected that characterization. The South Korean Foreign Ministry says the fuel products mentioned in the report are not subject to its export controls on Russia and has said that the alleged shipments do not establish that South Korean fuel was exported to Russia. South Korea has provided hundreds of millions of dollars in humanitarian aid to Ukraine since the war began, while stopping short of providing lethal weapons. The diplomatic rift now puts that delicate balance under pressure. Remember, Seoul wants to maintain its relationship with Kyiv while also protecting its own security interests and position over North Korea. Right, with that, let's shift our focus now. The Indian government has rejected Elon Musk's allegation that Starlink is being blocked by powerful business groups to protect monopolies in the country. The Ministry of Communications has called the claim baseless and misconceived and said that India has a fair and non-discriminatory framework for satellite communication services.
0: Well, the government says the same regulatory process applies to all companies seeking to offer satellite internet services in India. Three companies currently hold licenses to provide satellite communication services in India. Elon Musk's Starlink, Eutelsat, OneWeb, a part of which is owned by Sunil Bharti, and Mukesh Ambani's Geo Satellite Communications. However, a license does not by itself allow them to begin commercial operations. The government says security assessments are currently underway for all three companies. Once those assessments are completed, the companies can move to the next stage of seeking spectrum assignment. The center says all three are broadly at the same regulatory stage. Starlink says it is already prepared to launch in India and has invested in local infrastructure, including 20 gateway sites with hundreds of antennas. The company says it has also put controls in place to meet Indian security requirements and keep user data within the country. But Starlink still needs the necessary security spectrum and other regulatory clearances before commercial services can begin. The dispute comes after Musk accused unnamed oligarchs of trying to preserve the monopolistic chokehold over the Indian market, a claim the government has firmly rejected. Musk also said that Starlink will be of great help to areas having bad or no internet. The Tamil Nadu government has made property disclosure mandatory for all government employees, directing them to submit details of their movable and immovable assets online by October 31st.
1: Well, the government has linked the submission of property details to the promotion process. Employees who fail to furnish the required information within the stipulated deadline will not be considered for promotion. All government staff will have to upload their financial information on the Integrated Finance and Human Resource Management System website by the 31st of October. An order issued by the State Chief Secretary requires employees to disclose details of their movable and immovable assets, savings and loans. The directive covers the employee's overall financial situation and position with both financial holdings and liabilities required to be declared through the government's online system. This disclosure requirement also extends to properties purchased or held in another person's name. In such cases, employees will have to provide details of the property as well as identify the person in whose name it is held and specify their relationship with that individual. The order makes it clear that registering a property in another person's name does not remove the obligation to disclose it. Now, remember, the government has also classified non-compliance as a violation of the conduct rules applicable to government employees. The requirement brings property,

0: savings and borrowings under a single financial declaration, with employees responsible for ensuring that their submissions are complete and accurate. The move is aimed at strengthening transparency and accountability in government service and ensuring greater scrutiny of the financial holdings and liabilities of government employees. Members of the TVK's women's wing have filed complaint against DMK leader and former Tamil Nadu Chief Minister M.K. Stalin. They've accused him of making derogatory remarks about TVK's Dharapuram bipole candidate P. Satyabhama.
1: Well, the complaints were filed at five police stations in Tiruchi. The complainants allege Stalin used insulting expressions while campaigning for DMK candidate Sukanya in Dharapuram. They claimed his remarks were aimed at ridiculing her, a woman contesting the bipole. The controversy has also triggered a separate complaint by a group of lawyers. They have approached the Election Commission, the Tamil Nadu Director General Police, the Chennai Police Commissioner, and the constituency's returning officer, seeking action over the alleged remarks. The alleged remarks were made during campaigning for the October 6th Assembly bipoles in Dharapuram and Maduran Takam. Both seats are reserved for scheduled caste candidates.
0: Well, with that, it's time for a short break here on Race to Power, but news and analysis will continue on the other side. Stay tuned.

In France, robots and AI are being tested for a very different kind of performance. Hospitals and care homes are trialing technology designed to support people living with Alzheimer's and other neurodegenerative conditions. One of the tools is an AI-powered phone. The AI assistant called Livana can recreate the voice of a patient's loved one. Family members provide details about happy memories, which the AI uses to keep the conversation going in a natural-sounding voice. Where caregivers say that it can help calm people down during periods of extreme agitation.

0: Welcome back to We On Wild Is One. We are glad you're watching Race to Power. Yemen civil war is in all-out escalation mode. Gunshots are ringing across the battlefield and warring sides are carrying out attacks deep inside each other's territory. Sana'a, Riyadh and Aden are three power centers in the ongoing conflict. Three sides, two factions, one war. Saudi Arabia-led coalition claims to have hit Houthi missile sites in Sana'a.
1: When explosions rocked Saudi Arabia's capital city and home city of Yemen's government, Aden is now in the line of fire. Several explosions echoed across Riyadh. The cause of these explosions is not clear yet, but the city has suffered repeated attacks by Houthi missiles and drones during the ongoing conflict. In the fresh wave of strikes, Houthis unleashed ballistic missiles on Ras al-Ara, which is a coastal area overlooking the Gulf of Aden. Another barrage was aimed at troop concentrations south of Bab al-Mandeb. The Iran-backed group also claimed to have shot down an armed reconnaissance aircraft belonging to Saudi Arabia over Taiz. The Saudi-led coalition is now aiming at Houthi military arsenal. Under the Operation Dawn of Yemen, government forces carried out attacks across Houthi-held areas. Sana'a, Hodeidah, Al-Jaf and Marib came under heavy bombardment. Saudi-backed forces said the strikes destroyed 82 Houthi targets, including ballistic missile storage facility, communication systems, command and control centers. The Houthis accused Saudi Arabia-led coalition of carrying out 156 strikes across various locations, taking the total number of airstrikes on Houthi positions to 1,798.
0: On the front line, Houthis have laid a siege on the city of Taiz, where critical supply routes have been choked, leaving the residents without basic food supplies that usually come from Aden.
2: The market is empty. We cannot afford to buy anything. Prices are rising and we cannot secure our daily bread. The situation is getting worse by the day. Who will have mercy upon us? We are the citizens of Taiz Governorate.
1: Saudi Arabia and Houthis have repeatedly accused each other of attacking civilian positions. Both sides are also reporting civilian casualties while maintaining silence on the death toll of the combatants. Saudi Arabia's partner countries in the region and across the world are stepping up to protect the kingdom. Syria's Information Ministry, meanwhile, has issued a statement expressing full support to Saudi Arabia as it faces Houthi attacks. At the same time, Syria has refused earlier reports claiming al-Sharaa is considering joining the war. The country's Information Ministry clarified that their regional policy is based on stability, peace and cooperation and not opening new fronts.
0: Houthis have issued a warning to Pakistan and to Turkey. Saudi Arabia has triggered the joint defense provision of Mecca Pact, drawing Pakistan and Turkey well within the ambit of confrontation with the Houthis. Houthi leader Abdul Malik al-Houthi called on Turkey and Pakistan not to be dragged into Yemen's conflict. He also shared a word of appreciation for voices in Turkey and Pakistan that reject being dragged into Yemen war. Mecca Alliance has so far refrained from joining Saudi Arabia in carrying out attacks against Houthis. However, they have pledged to deploy defensive equipment and limited troops to aid Saudi Arabia's defense against Houthi attacks. From Aden to Sana'a and Riyadh, war

in the Arabian Peninsula is showing no signs of stopping. Operation Dawn of Yemen and lightning advance by Houthis, Yemen seems to be up for a long-stretched armed confrontation.

0: Now joining us live on the broadcast from Casablanca, Morocco, Mr. Boutaleb, thank you very much for making time for us and welcome to the broadcast. I just want your view on the ongoing situation in Yemen and Saudi Arabia. Who is not doing what, and why is this conflict escalating by the day?
1: Well, thank you very much for your invitation, and allow me quickly to present my condolences to a Moroccan woman victim of the bombing of the Abha airport yesterday. May her soul rest in peace. Well, this sudden escalation has a long process behind. You know that Saudi Arabia, a major stakeholder in this escalation, well, not responsible, of course, but main target, has stopped the Southern Transitional Council in January to constitute itself as separate state. And I think this was a major mistake on behalf of Saudi Arabia, because it has weakened the coalition, the anti-Houthi coalition. And the Houthis know how to exploit, they know very well how to exploit the cracks within this coalition, within traditional neighbors. And of course, things are intimately related to Hormuz, what is happening now, and the war opposing Iran to United States and their allies. So replying to your question, the reality is that it is, to be honest, a unilateral escalation conducted by the Houthis, who saw these divisions among their opponents, their foes, and decided to exploit them, and also being kind of not really puppets. I wouldn't say Houthis are puppets of Iran, but they are close allies, but they echo often the policy of Iran in the region. They saw in these evolutions since February, since the what's happening in Hormuz, they saw an opportunity in seizing the Bab el-Mandeb, and at least on their side, to increase their leverage. They understand that more than weapons, the trade threat works very well since Iran used it, and since Iran still uses it until today, and is quite immune from the attacks now, 6-7 months after the attacks, American attacks, and despite the major firepower in front of Iran, they still carry on negotiations because they hold the Hormuz. So for the Houthis, it was just an opportunity to seize, and they did it.
2: Mr. Boutaleb, you know, as far as the role of Pakistan and Turkey are concerned, I want to understand that from you, because the Houthis say they should not get involved, but they have activated the Mecca Defense Agreement. How much of an impact do you think it's going to have?
1: Well, for now, the Mecca Agreement is it's just a paper, to be honest. They are, of course, a convergence between military chief of staffs, if I may say so. But it's too early. It's excessively early to see a real military front. This is a first stress test yet for this organization, this new alliance. And so far, it's not functioning. It's going to take time for Turkey to move, and Turkey has not really interesting in moving, and especially Pakistan, who has a large share, as you know, of Shia Pakistani nationals within its territory, especially in the southwest Iran, close to Iran. And they might not be interested into acting now. What is sure is that when the three countries decided this alliance, it was more intended toward Iran, maybe toward Israel as well, but not for acting in Yemen. And this is puzzling a little bit their allies of Saudi Arabia, who are, especially for Erdogan, for example, who might face an early elections next year and would have difficulties to explain and justify such action. But it might be, of course, deployed on the ground.
2: All right, let's wait and watch how this moves forward. We'll leave it there.

0: Mr. Hafidh Muthlib, thanks very much for joining us at the moment and sharing with us your perspective.
1: Thank you.
2: Well, the Strait of Hormuz is once again at the center of a rapidly escalating confrontation between the United States and Iran. On one side, reports suggest that the United States is preparing for the possibility of renewed military action. On the other, Washington is insisting that Iran no longer controls the vital trade choke point.
0: Well, as per an Axios report, the Pentagon has reportedly instructed the U.S. Central Command to prepare for potential major combat operations against Iran. A final decision on whether or even when to launch another major operation has not been announced. But the military preparations are significant, remember, because they come at exactly the moment when maritime tensions are worsening. The Secretary of State, Marco Rubio, has argued that Iran has lost control of the Strait of Hormuz, saying almost as much oil is now moving out of the region as before the conflict. On a visit to Greece, Marco Rubio said, and I quote, "The Straits of Hormuz are open."
3: The Straits of Hormuz are open. There's almost as much oil flowing out now as there was before this conflict began, so they've lost complete control of the straits.
2: However, shipping data earlier this week showed that crude oil exports from West Asia remained above pre-war levels. Real-time trade analytics firm Kepler said that West Asian crude exports have at times returned to and even exceeded pre-war levels, partly because producers are using alternative routes, ship-to-ship transfers and other logistical workarounds. And according to Kepler, on October 6th, crude crossing the strait fell 27% from a wartime high the week before to at least 10.1 million barrels a day. Kepler's latest data shows that only 7 commodity vessels crossed the strait on Tuesday this week, which is the lowest number in more than 2 months and the lowest since July 2023.
0: Well, traffic recovered slightly to 10 vessels on Wednesday this week, but that remains dramatically below the more than 20 vessels crossing on some days earlier this week. Last week saw the highest number of tanker attacks in any week since the war began. Maritime security sources, recorded at least 12 attacks, attempted attacks or other hostile incidents involving oil, LNG and LPG tankers between 28th of September and the 5th of October. India has also reported that 12 crew members were injured after a projectile struck the Panama-flagged tanker On Peace. A tanker north of Qatar reported being struck by multiple projectiles, with casualties reported. The UK Maritime Trade Operations Agency says the incident occurred about 51 nautical miles north of Madinat Ash Shamal. This means the danger is not confined to the narrowest part of the strait itself.
2: So what is really happening? Evidence points to partial normalization, but not normality. Even when oil physically reaches the market, the cost of getting it there has exploded, with higher tanker rates, insurance premiums, longer routes and growing security requirements. So the latest picture from Hormuz is not simply that the strait is open or closed. It is that the global oil system is adapting around a choke point that remains under severe military pressure. With the Pentagon reportedly now preparing for possible renewed combat operations while tanker attacks are increasing, the key question is no longer simply whether oil can get out. The question is whether this fragile workaround can survive another escalation.
0: Well, with that, let's talk about what's been happening inside America. Just days ahead of the midterms, U.S. President Donald Trump finds himself on the defensive. A chaotic rally in Texas is now giving his political opponents fresh ammunition.
2: Well, Democrats and Trump's critics have long questioned his mental fitness, pointing to his erratic speech and moments of dozing in public as possible signs of cognitive decline. At his latest campaign stop in San Antonio, Trump took the stage to boost embattled Senate candidate Ken Paxton. But his message was quickly drowned out. A chorus of protesters repeatedly interrupted the president, forcing him to step away from the microphone several times as chaos erupted around him.
4: The doorknob. Now I'm telling you, they're paying for this. But do we have a good time?
0: He nevertheless pressed on, launching

0: Launching into an extended rant, this time claiming Paxton's Democratic opponent, State Representative Talarico, is a Wagon, a claim Talarico flatly denies. But Trump then veered off course, getting caught up on how to pronounce the word Wagon and even recalling how his wife once corrected him.
1: He said all of a sudden, he's a vegan. You know, my wife told me, sir, do me a favor. You have to do me just a little bit of a favor. It's not vegan, it's vegan. I don't know about that stuff. I'm not into it. And he said, it's vegan. Please pronounce that word properly. I called it vegan, vegan. I thought it was, how the hell would I know? I like steak.
2: Well, the president kept telling the partisan crowd that Talarico's claims to a carnivorous lifestyle are fabricated. Trump even suggested that a recent absence from the campaign trail on Talarico's part is because of gastrointestinal illness brought on by eating meat for political purposes. Trump's rally of support for Ken Paxton came at an awkward time. Another leaked recording of the Texas Senate candidate has surfaced. In an audio obtained by Axios, Paxton admits he's essentially powerless to stop Trump's military campaign against Iran. This is not the first time Trump has come under fire for what critics call bizarre behavior, his apparent habit of nodding off during official events or snoozing off during official events has drawn plenty of media attention. Cameras have repeatedly caught him appearing to sleep in public, most notably at the September 11th Pentagon Memorial and during a cabinet meeting where Trump defended himself by calling the event boring as hell. The White House, however, has repeatedly played down the incident, insisting Trump is simply actively listening or, at times, just resting his eyes. And if all of this wasn't embarrassing enough for Trump, a giant golden statue of the U.S. president has now been put back in the spotlight, this time in Europe, displayed inside the European Parliament building in Strasbourg, France. The 8.5-foot bust is covered in a 23-carat gold leaf and depicts Trump naked, holding a set of justice scales in one hand and a long golf club in the other, with a golf ball designed to look like the world. A blunt and highly satirical jab at the president. A golden statue, a chaotic rally, and questions over his behavior, Trump's political headwinds are clearly getting harder to ignore.
3: Yes, this is
2: Cracks are showing within the Republican Party in Texas as President Donald Trump's steps up his campaigning ahead of the November midterms. Trump was back in Texas on Wednesday campaigning in San Antonio for Republican Senate candidate Ken Paxton. But one of the state's most prominent Republicans was not there. Texas Governor Greg Abbott skipped Trump's rally, instead attended a hospital dedication elsewhere in the state.
0: Well, Abbott is himself facing a re-election battle, and his absence has drawn attention to the political dynamics within the Texas Grand Old Party. Texas has long been a Republican stronghold, but Trump has been warning Republicans not to take the state for granted. His repeated visits show just how important Texas has become ahead of the midterms.
1: But with your support, 27 days from now, we're going to crush Democrat communist James Talarico. We're going to crush him at the ballot box. We're going to send Ken Paxton, who's, remember, he is perhaps the greatest attorney general in the United States of America. I think he's probably the greatest attorney general in the history of the state of Texas. He is tough, and he was with us all the way. And so I just want to thank him. He's a fantastic man.
2: The president has been throwing his weight behind Paxton and other Republican candidates, with immigration and border security at the center of his message. The border has also been a key priority for Abbott, who has worked closely with the Trump administration on border security.

0: think a lot of the Republican the policy is we close the border, we're helping people do their taxes, we're doing different things for Americans. We're taking on Iran. That's what we want.
1: And while Trump and Abbott remain aligned on border security, the governor's absence from the rally comes as the Republican Party faces a more competitive political environment in Texas. Wednesday's visit was Trump's third trip to Texas in just 1 month, a sign of the president's focus on the state ahead of the midterm elections. For Donald Trump, the message is clear. Texas remains a critical Republican battleground. But with internal party dynamics coming under greater scrutiny, the president's push to keep Texas Republican is playing out against a more complicated political backdrop.
2: Well, this latest Trump visit, though, was not without opposition. His San Antonio rally was interrupted by repeated protests, with several demonstrators being removed by the police. Trump briefly paused his speech, told protesters to get the hell out of here, and claimed, without evidence, that they were paid by his political opponents.
3: One of the greatest attorney generals in history. Go vote for Ken. We're going to see you soon in the Senate, Ken. You're going to be helping us a lot. In favor of deadly sanctuary cities and to any more paid protesters, please raise your hand and get the hell out of here.
1: From the tussle in America, let's talk about what's been happening inside France. Across France, high school students from all backgrounds were joined by many adults, parents, elected officials, union activists, and ordinary citizens. They've marched on Tuesday to make their voices heard, mostly in a good-natured atmosphere. The Interior Ministry counted around 266,000 protesters across France, including 56,000 in Paris.
2: Meanwhile, high school and university student organizers say that 450,000 people joined in the marches, with 100,000 in Paris. In Lille, Marseille, Lyon, Paris and Rennes, high school students who had previously only gathered within the grounds of their schools joined the marches in large numbers. Many were protesting for the first time and the atmosphere was generally good-natured, even though clashes broke out at the end of the Paris protests and the day saw 488 arrests, according to the Interior Ministry. While the rallies have been largely peaceful, some of the demonstrators have started fires and vandalized bus shelters, and police have used tear gas, batons and blast balls. Rights groups and the children accusing officers of using disproportionate force.
4: We have to keep going for as long as nothing changes. And that was clear from Le Cornu's speech yesterday. It wasn't the kind of speech we were expecting. It didn't say enough about us, and it downplayed our movement.
1: That student is referring to a televised address by Prime Minister Sebastian Le Cornu, who promised a plan to respond to the crisis by the end of October. Although he denied security forces had been given orders to confront the youngsters, many students were unconvinced.
5: La colère des jeunes.
6: Young people's anger doesn't come out of nowhere. No one can remain indifferent to the anxieties they express. These high school students, as we know, were children, or at least were entering adolescence, during the COVID-19 pandemic. We have asked them to make considerable sacrifices. Since then, they have witnessed wars, climate change, and sometimes seen their parents or loved ones struggling. Despite these anxieties, however, we are asking them to choose their path and look to the future with confidence. And it is the responsibility of the government and all political parties to restore that confidence. And that, of course, begins and must begin by listening to them.
7: We're really being stigmatized. People just think young people are here to smash everything up, but that's not true. I just hope these protests and blockades will help us make ourselves heard.
1: As the government tried to adopt a conciliatory tone, the education minister, Edouard Geoffrey, promised to present an emergency plan on teacher replacements within a few hours or a few days. Students have asked for a direct meeting with Prime Minister Le Cornu to present what they say are costed proposals to address their demands. A report from the Organization for Economic Cooperation and Development found that France spends 20

0: 54% more per student on upper secondary education than the OECD average. But it spends markedly less at earlier stages, particularly primary schools. Hundreds of students, police and teaching staff have been injured since these protests began. And more than 6,500 people, mostly minors, have been arrested. A 15-year-old lost a hand on Monday this week after the police fired a stun grenade and the government suspended the use of weapons in response. The police have opened 18 internal investigations into allegations of misconduct. The unrest has erupted just months ahead of the 2027 election to choose a successor to centrist President Emmanuel Macron, with far-right veteran candidate Marine Le Pen riding high in the polls despite a graft conviction.
1: Donald Trump wants the Nobel Peace Prize. But yesterday, the man seeking recognition as a global peacemaker had another extraordinary message. I can do whatever I want, if I want. Yes, those were the words of the American president. Trump was discussing his two impeachments and political opponents, including Barack Obama, Joe Biden, and Hillary Clinton. He insists he has exercised restraint, but his language raises an uncomfortable question. Where does presidential authority end and personal power begin? And then there's the Nobel Peace Prize. Trump claims he has settled 8 wars. 8! Yet fighting continues in several conflicts he claims to have resolved. Ukraine remains at war, the conflict with Iran continues, and the president who promised to keep America out of endless wars is confronting criticism over another prolonged military confrontation. Even within MAGA, the Iran conflict has exposed divisions. Some supporters who embraced America first are questioning America's involvement in another Middle Eastern war. Others continue to defend the president's strategy. And that contradiction matters because peace is not simply the announcement of a deal. It is whether the guns fall silent, whether agreements hold, whether civilians can finally leave without fear. Trump supporters credit him with diplomatic breakthroughs. His critics question the durability of those achievements. But the Nobel Committee will judge his record independently. And perhaps the most revealing question is not whether Donald Trump receives a medal tomorrow. It is what his pursuit of that medal tells us about the relationship between presidential power, political recognition, and lasting peace. Because the Nobel Peace Prize recognizes contributions to peace. It does not confer unlimited presidential authority. And those are two different things. That's the verdict.
0: And with that, it's a wrap on this edition of Race to Power. Thank you very much for joining us tonight. We will be back tomorrow. Bye-bye.

and to support people living with Alzheimer's and other neurodegenerative conditions. One of the tools is an AI-powered phone. The AI assistant called Livana can recreate the voice of a patient's loved one. Family members provide details about happy memories, which the AI uses to keep the conversation going in a natural-sounding voice. Where caregivers say that it can help calm people down during periods of extreme agitation.

This is We Own. World is One. This is your prime time. And you are watching Gravitas.

The mysterious death of a lab worker in a plague research institute in Russia sent alarm bells ringing in Russia and beyond. And now, where things stand right now, days later, the WHO saying it needs more information from Russia to fully understand what had happened. Meanwhile, Russia's public health watchdog denies a second infection. We tell you more about Russia and what it is saying right now and what's really going on. That's coming up shortly. Also on the show for you tonight, the Houthis launched ballistic missile strikes on two key Saudi airports in a major escalation last heard across Riyadh. We unpack the latest for you and get you the bigger picture amid the escalating tensions. A Sri Lankan man faces death penalty in Saudi Arabia after being found guilty of blasphemy over a Facebook comment. Calls for pardon are growing. We get to the complete story. Is China hoarding gold? What's known about what's happening? What really led to that major gold purchase? We tell you more. The France protests are now spreading as the anchor spills over to Belgium, Italy, as well as Greece. The FBI has busted an ISIS-inspired plot targeting America's largest mall. All this and a lot more coming up.

0: The mysterious death of an employee at a plague research institute in Russia triggered concern. A number of questions continue to hang in the air. The World Health Organization now saying it had asked Russia for more information about the cause of the death, stressing that transparency was essential to have a clear understanding of any potential health risks. You see, since the death of that lab worker first came to light, there has been serious concern. But what's really going on and what's really happening on the ground? Let's first get to the context. In case you're not aware, here's a quick guide of what really has happened here. A lab worker in a plague research institute in Siberia died last week. Local reports earlier suggested that she broke a test tube containing plague bacteria. And this naturally, at that point, led to suspicion and speculation about how she became ill and what caused the death. While Russia's health authorities said the woman had died from pneumonia, it has not publicly explained as such what exactly caused the illness or how she got infected. Now, the WHO says that the organization needed more information from Russia to fully understand what had happened. You see, given the haunting memories of the COVID-19 pandemic, any mention of the global health body not having the full picture, as it says, triggers suspicion, panic, concern, question marks, because these accusations of what's really been happening on the ground sound eerily similar to what unfolded earlier. And they are bound to trigger comparisons. Let's just play out for you what the WHO has said.
1: Right now, we don't know the causative agent of how this woman died, and that's really what we want to better understand. Authorities in Russia did put approximately 200 people in quarantine or close follow-up. We are following up on the details related to that. Who are these individuals? What types of exposures may they have had? Were they health workers, et cetera? What types of tests were done? So all of that information helps us understand the risk locally, the risk at a national level within Russia, a regional level, and also global.
0: You see, those are serious questions, especially with those memories of the COVID-19 pandemic absolutely fresh on everyone's minds. All of this does cause concern.
2: We don't yet have the full picture of this event, and we're not able to conduct a full risk assessment. Timely, complete, and transparent information sharing under the international health regulations is essential to clarify conflicting reports and enable an accurate assessment of potential public health risks.
0: Russia earlier said it had informed the WHO about the death of a lab worker at that research institute in line with the established procedures. That's what the Kremlin spokesman Dmitry Peskov said on Wednesday. In fact, he accused the media of providing false information about the case. Listen to this.
3: Look, the media report a lot, and the vast majority of what is being reported about the situation in the Irkutsk region is false information. You should rely on information from Rospotrebnadzor, Russia's consumer safety watchdog, as well as official statements by Anna Popova, head of Rospotrebnadzor, and her representatives.
0: Remember, the lab worker fell ill and died in undisclosed circumstances, prompting the authorities to quarantine dozens of people back then. Peskov said much of the reporting surrounding the incident was false and that people should rely on information released by the state health watchdog. On Tuesday, just for context, the watchdog said that no cases of plague had been detected among anyone who had come in contact with the deceased. And the locals reportedly said their lives had barely been disrupted. Russia's public health watchdog has now also denied that a lab worker who died in Siberia had spread the infection to another person, as global concerns increased about suspected pneumonic plague. It has said that the lab worker there died of pneumonia of unknown origin. It said extensive testing found no evidence her illness was caused by any of the pathogens she worked with. And it informed the WHO, it says, that no case of plague has been registered in that region. But then the story also goes beyond that. Donald Trump now also jumping in. He says he does not think Russia plague death is from a bioweapon. Let's just take a step back here. Global health officials, you see, have been particularly alert to pneumonia cases of undetermined cause since the COVID-19 pandemic. Remember, it began with a cluster of fast-spreading fatal respiratory illness in China. Meanwhile, as questions continue to hang in the air, Estonia's foreign minister now saying the country was prepared to slam shut crossing points with Russia after the death of that lab worker. In fact, several countries have already tightened their borders. For example, Kyrgyzstan ordered enhanced sanitary surveillance at every border crossing. Kazakhstan has implemented preventative measures at its border. Uzbekistan also earlier stepped up monitoring and screening protocols for incoming travelers. Moscow has been accused of covering up a wider outbreak. It's a serious allegation. Meanwhile, health officials insist there is no transmission of the infectious disease and life has continued without disruption. Basically, Russia has maintained that there is no risk of a global outbreak. The country's health watchdog said it was also winding down precautionary measures after concluding that there was no risk of an epidemic. As of now, a number of questions hang in the air along with serious concern.

0: Saudi Arabia continues to reel under the Houthi offensive, which is escalating, and tensions flared up once again as the Iran-backed group launched ballistic missile strikes on two key Saudi airports. And now Air India has cancelled flights to and from Riyadh until the 10th of October. The Indian Embassy, in fact, has urged all Indians in Saudi Arabia to remain alert and vigilant. Earlier, blasts were heard across Riyadh. Diplomats stationed in the Saudi capital took shelter in safe places inside their respective embassies. Saudi Arabia, meanwhile, claimed to have intercepted and destroyed two ballistic missiles fired at Riyadh by the Houthis. A kindergarten and medical complex in Riyadh also damaged reportedly because of the shrapnel from an intercepted missile. According to the country's Civil Aviation Authority, Riyadh's King Khalid International Airport and the Abha International Airport were hit by strikes, while a Sudanese national was killed at the Riyadh Airport, and Egyptian and Algerian national lost their lives at the Abha Airport. Overall, 36 people were wounded in these attacks. Subsequently, the Houthis warned all airlines worldwide about the consequences of continuing their flights in Saudi airspace. And this also triggered condemnation from around the world, condemning the strikes on the airports and expressing solidarity with the people of Saudi Arabia. India's Ministry of External Affairs said, I'm quoting, "The targeting of civilian infrastructure is completely unacceptable." Meanwhile, Houthis released footage of what they claimed were its fighters advancing towards Yemeni troops in the districts of Taiz province. Visuals showed Houthi fighters chanting slogans and opening fire on the Yemeni forces. And in a show of strength, armed Houthi supporters staged a rally in Yemen's capital. They also commemorated the third anniversary of the October 7 attack.
1: No matter if America comes, no matter if the countries of disbelief come, and no matter if Pakistan and Turkey come, we will be victorious. America has already seen its defeat in the Red Sea and Bab al-Mandab. Bab al-Mandab is a red line. No matter how much they conspire against it, and no matter how much they gather, they will be defeated, God willing.
0: And intensifying its counter-offensive operation, the Yemeni government claimed to have pushed the Houthis out of the strategic areas along the Red Sea and the port city of Mocha. But the Iran-backed group insisting that it has not lost any territory. In a big retaliation for the airport strikes, meanwhile, the Saudi-backed forces said they destroyed 82 Houthi military targets across at least four provinces of Yemen, including Hodeidah and Marib.

0: The targets reportedly included mountain-based missile storage sites, command and control centers, communication systems, and Houthi gathering sites. But the Houthis claimed that civilian sites were targeted. According to the Iran-backed group, Saudis have conducted close to 1,800 airstrikes since the current escalation started. 1,800. In fact, the credibility of the Mecca Pact also drawn into question all over again. Turkey has now ruled out sending its troops to fight the Houthis and added that the Mecca Pact was yet to be ratified by the country's parliament. Listen to this.
1: Let me state what the name of this Mecca Pact is, friends. It is a defense agreement. When a country that is a party to this agreement comes under attack, you stand by its side to defend it. This is not an offensive agreement. Turkey will not send troops to another country's territory to launch an attack there.
2: Yeah, Misha.
0: On the other hand, the Pakistan military spokesman confirmed the deployment of the country's forces to Saudi Arabia. And he said that Pakistan soldiers were discharging duties in Saudi Arabia in multiple capabilities and domains. Now, this divide within this bloc also assuming significance as the Houthi leader urged Turkey and Pakistan to stay out of Saudi Arabia's military campaign in Yemen. And amid all of this, Taiz is facing mounting pressure as the Houthis have reportedly seized control of areas along the main road linking the city to Aden. And this, meanwhile, has impacted the availability of food, fuel, basic necessities as well.
3: The situation is catastrophic because of the Houthi siege. The Houthis have surrounded Taiz city and now there is no cooking gas, no wheat and no food supplies. The situation is catastrophic and we, the residents, are at the end of our endurance.
0: With more than 200,000 people displaced in Yemen since July, people are paying a huge price as Saudi Arabia and the Houthis escalate this war. A 24-year-old Sri Lankan embarked on his career trip barely a year ago as he moved to Saudi Arabia to work as a technical engineer at a battery factory. Why are we telling you about this? In a shocking turn of events, he now faces execution for posting an alleged blasphemous comment on Facebook. Let's just piece this together. First, let's tell you, the case has sent shockwaves across Sri Lanka and beyond. It has sparked widespread concern with multiple political parties, civil society groups, religious leaders as well, seeking clemency for this young man. Let's just break this down further. His ordeal started in the month of June with a viral video reportedly showing a Muslim man kicking a stray dog, accompanying Hindu pilgrims. And this sparked off a debate online. After a user allegedly posted derogatory remarks about a Hindu deity, this man posted a response in Tamil, which was deemed insulting to Prophet Muhammad, allegedly. And while he subsequently deleted the comment, even posted a video apology expressing remorse, some users took a screenshot of that comment and sent it to his employers. After being arrested in July, he was prosecuted within weeks and sentenced to 5 years in jail and fined $800,000 under the country's cybercrime law. But this does not stop here. The prosecutors filed an appeal seeking the man to be tried under Sharia law. Less than 2 months later, he was sentenced to death. While the Saudi officials are yet to announce a timeline for his execution, his parents have not received any update reportedly about their son since the 28th of September. On its part, the Sri Lankan government reportedly has assured the family that it would leave no stone unturned to obtain pardon for this man. The country's foreign minister, in fact, saying that a parliamentary delegation would soon travel to Riyadh with a clemency appeal from the president himself. At the same time, the Sri Lankan officials are also working with two legal teams in Saudi Arabia, reportedly, to overturn this death penalty.

0: Not just that, six minority lawmakers have written to the Saudi foreign minister seeking clemency for the 24-year-old man. Now, Amnesty International also has taken up the matter. It has urged Saudi Arabia's government to overturn the death penalty and immediately release him, citing his right to freedom of expression. The organization said, and I'm quoting, "Saudi authorities should immediately establish a moratorium on the use of the death penalty as a first move towards its full abolition." Now, this case also assuming significance in wake of Saudi Arabia's human rights record. According to Amnesty International, Saudi Arabia is the third highest executioner after China and Iran. Last year alone, it carried out a record 356 executions reportedly until July 2026. At least 175 more people have been put to death. This includes 94 foreign nations. Foreign nationals from over 20 countries. 94 foreign nationals from over 20 countries. And this also brings us to a bigger question about what's been happening, also the growing calls for pardon, and what happens from here onwards, with the parents of the man also pleading for mercy. All eyes now are on what happens here onwards. A look now at the global headlines coming in at this hour.
1: A group of 42 retired judges from the Supreme Court and former chief justices have come out in defense of Election Commission of India amid the political uproar on the special intensive revision of electoral polls. Prime Minister Narendra Modi calls for a global framework to tackle cyber frauds and deep fakes, saying digital threats have crossed national boundaries and require coordinated action by all stakeholders. South Korea test fires its first homegrown hypersonic missile, according to the presidential office, days after Pyongyang announced the AI-assisted launch of an intermediate-range hypersonic missile. Philippines says Chinese military and Coast Guard presence in disputed South China Sea waters nearly doubled in September, according to military data. Manila monitored 101 Chinese vessels, up from 56 in August. A 15-year-old fatally stabs the caretaker at his former school in Poland and wounded two other adults, a day after a similar knife attack wounded nine in a Polish high school. This year's El Niño will intensify before peaking in December and is nearly 100% certain to last until February 2027, the World Meteorological Organization says, with sea surface temperatures set to break records. Indian stocks plunge over 1%, with Sensex falling nearly 1,000 points and Nifty dropping 371 points. Canadian poet and writer Anne Carson wins the 2026 Nobel Prize in Literature. Widely known for her translations of classical Greek literature, Carson's work often blends verse, prose, dialogue, and translation in a genre-defying mix.
0: Ukraine is facing a new wave of Russian strikes, with cities across the country coming under missile and drone attacks. The barrage has hit energy and industrial infrastructure from Kiev to Kharkiv. Moscow intensifying pressure on Ukraine in response to repeated attacks on its oil facilities. In just 48 hours, the attacks have left 58 people dead reportedly and more than 120 injured. President Zelensky meanwhile saying Russia will not be allowed to strike without consequences.

The explosions came in waves. First, the missiles. Then the drones.

0: and across Ukraine. Air raid sirens gave way to flashes in the night sky as Russian forces launched another major assault. Ukraine accuses Russia of deliberately targeting civilians when two buses were blown up in the frontline city of Kramatorsk. This was one of the deadliest single attacks for weeks. Several people perished in the attack. Ukrainian police say the buses were hit with a glide bomb. Three more people were killed in a nearby village as a result of shelling. Zelensky has vowed that the attacks will not go unanswered. The scale of the attack has been striking. Ukraine says Russia fired around 70 missiles, many of them ballistic. Ukraine's Air Force reported 48 cruise missiles alongside an unspecified number of ballistic missiles. Across the 2 days, Russia fired 272 drones sent into Ukrainian airspace. On October 7th, strikes were recorded at 18 locations. Kyiv was hit. So were Prilouki, Kremenchuk, Poltava, Dnipro, Alexandria, and Kharkiv. Industrial and energy facilities were among the targets. The scale of the attack was striking. A Russian missile reportedly destroyed a five-story residential building in Prilouki in Ukraine's northern Chernihiv region.
1: Our hands are shaking, our legs are shaking, the child is terrified, everyone is terrified. We had no idea what was happening. Tell me, where are these targets they keep hitting us for? Look at this building, our side of it, all the windows have been blown out. Why do we have to suffer like this? How much longer is this going to go on?
2: If anyone had been in our apartment, they wouldn't have survived. Even the walls inside our apartment cracked. Everything got twisted together, flung against the wall, and the wall cracked. Even if someone had wanted to, one wouldn't have survived in there.
0: The attacks come amid an intensifying battle over energy and industrial infrastructure. Ukraine has increasingly targeted Russian oil facilities and refineries, seeking to disrupt the fuel system that supports Moscow's war effort. Russia has repeatedly warned that such attacks will trigger retaliation. Now the response is unfolding across Ukrainian cities. There has been mounting concern about the increase in civilian deaths and injuries in the nearly five-year conflict, as both sides step up long-range attacks beyond their borders. Bureau Report, Rion, Wild is One.
3: Just days ahead of the midterm elections, U.S. President Donald Trump finding himself on the defensive. A chaotic rally in Texas now giving his political opponents fresh ammunition. Democrats and Trump's critics remember how long questioned his mental fitness, pointing to what they say is his erratic speech, moments of dozing off in public as possible signs of cognitive decline. At his latest campaign stop, Trump took the stage to boost embattled Senate candidate. His name is Ken Paxton. But his message was quickly drowned out. A chorus of protesters repeatedly interrupted the president, forcing him to step away from the microphone several times. As the chaos erupted, take a look.
4: Now I'm telling you, they pay him for this. But do we have a good time?
3: Nevertheless, he pressed on, launching into an extended rant, this time claiming Paxton's Democratic opponent, state representative, is a vegan, a claim that he himself flatly denies. But then Trump veered off course, getting caught up on how to pronounce the word vegan itself, even recalling how his wife once corrected him. You have to listen to this.
4: And all of a sudden, he's a vegan. You know, my wife told me, sir, do me a favor. You have to do me.

0: just a little bit of a favor. It's not vegan, it's vegan. I don't know about that stuff. I'm not into it. But he said, it's vegan. Please pronounce that word properly. I called it vegan, vegan. I thought it was, how the hell would I know? I like steak. Special place.
1: The president kept telling the crowd that the man's claims to be having a carnivorous lifestyle are fabricated. Trump even tried to suggest that recent absence from the campaign trail was because of gastrointestinal illness brought on by eating meat for political purposes. Trump's rally of support for Paxton came at a rather awkward time. Another leaked recording of the Texas Senate candidate has surfaced. In the audio obtained by Axios, reportedly, Paxton admits that he essentially is powerless to stop Trump's military campaign against Iran. That's not the first time Trump has come under fire for what the critics call bizarre behavior. His apparent habit of dozing off during official events has also drawn a lot of media attention. Cameras have repeatedly caught him appearing to sleep in public, most notably at the September 11 Pentagon Memorial and during a cabinet meeting where Trump defended himself by calling the event boring as hell. The White House, however, has repeatedly played down the incidents, or at least tried to, insisting that Trump is simply actively listening or at times just resting his eyes. But then a lot of questions continue to hang in the air. And if all of this was not embarrassing enough for the U.S. president, a giant golden statue of the U.S. president has now put him back in the spotlight, this time in Europe. Displayed inside the European Parliament building in France, the bust is covered in 23-carat gold leaf and depicts Trump naked, holding a set of justice scales in one hand and a long golf club in the other, with a golf ball designed to look like the world, a blunt and highly satirical jab at the U.S. president. A golden statue, a chaotic rally, questions over his bizarre behavior. Trump's political headwinds are clearly getting harder to ignore, with the midterms around the corner.

Gold is a safe asset. We all know that. We all buy gold historically as well. It's always given good returns. In a few weeks from now, Indians, in fact, would be rushing to buy gold during the Dhanteras festival before Diwali. But our story is about China, which is curiously buying gold at an unprecedented pace, marking its 23rd consecutive month of aggressive purchases. But what's really happening behind the scenes? Let's first tell you how the central bank in its latest move acquired 740,000 ounces of bullion worth $3.1 billion, pushing its total reserve value to roughly $323.5 billion. This was the central bank's biggest monthly gold purchase since September 2023. It also marked the 23rd straight month of gold buying. China bought more gold in September than in August. The latest buying coming as gold prices fell by more than 6% in September. At the same time, China's foreign exchange reserves fell by about 1.1% to $3.4 trillion. But then why this massive appetite? The primary driver here is a calculated push to diversify away from the US dollar and shield the nation from Western financial leverage. Watching foreign currency reserves get frozen in recent geopolitical conflicts, sending out a clear message to Beijing. Paper assets carry counterparty risk, but sovereign gold held at home does not. Beyond de-dollarization, gold also provides a stabilizing anchor amid domestic economic realignments, property market shifts, also global currency turbulence. It also bolsters international confidence in the yuan while securing real purchasing power. And by steadily swapping dollar dependence for tangible metal, China is basically actively fortifying its financial fortress against future global shocks. So that's what's been happening.

strengthening its links with mainland China's gold market through the Shanghai Gold Exchange. London, New York remain the world's main gold hubs. Asia is becoming increasingly important. In fact, analysts see gold as a strategic reserve. As central banks look to reduce currency and geopolitical risks, for China, however, the exact reason behind its continued gold buying has not been officially explained.

Before we go on any further, a quick look at what else is lined up for you on the show tonight. Acclaimed Indian actor Nana Patekar is no more. He passed away at the age of 75. We tell you more about a star which could explode. So is planet Earth in danger? What is being said right now? We tell you all that has surfaced, all this and a lot more coming up.

After H-1B and high-skilled visa applicants, the Trump administration now has students in its crosshair, it seems, making the American dream a distant reality for those still wanting to pursue it and wanting to extend their stay. In its latest move, which is set to hurt Indian students the most, the Trump administration is planning a $70,000 fee on post-work programs, with the Department of Homeland Security proposing to charge U.S. universities a $70,000 fee for every international student nominated to work in America, and a $30,000 fee for each renewal as part of the Optical Practical Training Program, OPT. The latest crackdown on foreign enrollment requires student and exchange visitor program certified schools to pay the fees when recommending F1 students for OPT. Currently, the OPT program allows foreign graduates of U.S. universities to work in America for a period of 12 months, which can be extended by a further 24 months for graduates of science, technology, engineering, and mathematics, that's STEM. The proposed fee hike is set to hit the ability of over 350,000 Indian students presently in America to work in the U.S. upon graduation, as the universities could pass the buck on to the students or their proposed employers, for example. The hike is particularly significant also for Indians, who account for the largest share of foreign students using the STEM OPT pathway. According to ICE's 2024 data, for example, Indian students account for 48% of foreign students participating in the STEM OPT. Let's break this down further. Amid the tighter visa restrictions by the big four, the US, Canada, the UK, and Australia, students are basically mobilizing to other parts of the world, attracting international students. For example, China, Japan, South Korea, even Malaysia, stepping up efforts to attract international students, along with Germany and France, that offer programs taught in English. The shift also coming amid a decline in international students' inflow among the big four, according to Rosalind Skillen's Times Higher Education report. Applications from Indian students to U.S. colleges fell by 15% in 2025-26, while the percentage of the UK-sponsored study visa applications dropped by 11% in the year ending July 2026. While the proposal has not been finalized yet, it will go through a public comment process and could also face legal challenges from universities and business groups. Even as the French Prime

0: Minister promised to act on the demands of students. The protests continued to rage across France. Nearly 375 schools remain partially or fully closed. At least 6,600 people have been arrested so far. But the unrest has now also crossed France's borders. It's spilling over. Have a look at these images. Hundreds of protesters took to the streets in Belgium against rising education costs, overcrowded classrooms, limited access to study materials. And the tensions escalated as fires burned in the streets. Police resorted to the use of water cannons to disperse protesters. Protesters drew inspiration, it seemed, from their counterparts in neighboring France.
1: We realized that in France that they were daring to protest and realized that allowed us, the other students, other children, other young people, to dare to do that too.
0: And that's not all. According to reports, high school students have also started occupying schools in Italy's Turin and Rome. Their complaints include inadequate funding, worsening school buildings, and rising cost of living. In fact, Greece is also witnessing mobilization, with students calling for demonstrations and walkouts, seeking greater government investment in education. In Ireland as well, university students have demonstrated over tuition fees and the cost of accommodation. And now students continue to blockade high schools using garbage bins across France. Riot police were seen confronting the protesters and using a liquid spray. Protesters and riot police faced off. The police, in fact, pushed away the students in one part from a makeshift barricade they had made across a road. In another part, chaotic scenes unfolded. Firefighters scrambled to extinguish the fire after garbage bins were set alight near a secondary school. In a rather unique form of protest in Paris, students were seen dancing in front of the police officers. Some protesters even sang, "Everyone hates the police." Amid all of this, the French Prime Minister saying that the government was collecting suggestions on how to improve the education system. He also promised that the 2027 budget would include an increase in funding for education. He also made it clear that the police were directed to act in a proportionate manner with the protesters.
2: Contrary to what some people say and repeat, law enforcement have not been instructed to confront high school students. Their mission is to protect property, but above all people, to enforce the law and to allow access to educational establishments. They must act for this purpose in a proportionate manner.
0: Meanwhile, the far-left France Unbound party threw its weight behind the protesters and accused the government of allocating fewer resources to working-class neighborhoods in Paris. Listen to this.
3: And so we say in a fairly clear manner that the response to the legitimate demands of these high school students cannot be a police response. It must be a political response with proposals for really considerable measures.
0: Shifting focus now, the Indian film fraternity mourning the death of legendary actor Nana Patekar. He passed away at the age of 75 after suffering a cardiac arrest. The actor's mortal remains were brought from Goa to his residence near Pune. Fans arrived to pay their last respects to the cinema icon. In his career spanning over five decades, the actor delivered several memorable performances and left an indelible mark on Indian cinema.
4: Bharat mera desh hai. Beimani mera janma siddha adhikar hai. Main samajhta hu army training har ek ke liye compulsory honi chahiye.
2: From an angry common man and a menacing villain to a nuanced comic and a dramatic character. Nana Patekar brought alive many lives on the big screen. But it is the end of an era. The actor and filmmaker died on October 8, 2026 at the age of 75. Following a cardiac arrest at his residence in Goa. Prime Minister Narendra Modi and President Draupadi Murmu led the nation in paying tributes. They mourned the loss of a talent whose authenticity and originality left a permanent mark on Indian cinema.
5: वो एक बेहतरीन कलाकार थे जिन्होंने अलग अलग किरदारों के माध्यम से दर्शकों का दिल जीता.
2: Several stars from the film fraternity also remembered Patekar with moving tributes. Born Vishwanath Patekar on January 1, 1951 in Maharashtra's Raigarh district, Patekar later built a personal farmhouse in Donje village, located near Pune. He began his journey in Marathi theatre before transitioning to the silver screen.
6: It was in 1978 that he made his Hindi film debut in Gaman.
2: But it was his portrayal of the gangster Anna in Parinda in 1989 that transformed him into a household name. The performance earned him his first National Film Award. In his career spanning nearly five decades, Patekar was celebrated for his trademark dialogue delivery. An effortless ability to switch between villainous roles and comedic characters. Patekar also directed the action drama Prahar, The Final Attack in 1991. He was a recipient of three National Film Awards. His work spanned a wide range, from the Oscar-nominated Salaam Bombay to box office blockbusters like Krantiveer Tiranga, Welcome, and the critically acclaimed Marathi masterpiece, Nat Samrat. In 2013, he was also honored with the Padma Shri. But beyond the laurels, Patekar was revered for his simple lifestyle and humanitarian efforts.
7: ये कानून वाले वर्दी वाले नेता इन्होंने अपना ईमान बेच दिया एक दूसरे को जलाते वक्त तुम्हारा ईमान कहां गया था भाड़ में.
2: He co-founded the NAM Foundation in 2015, which aimed at providing relief to drought-affected farmers and underprivileged communities across Maharashtra. Patekar is survived by his wife and son. The unmistakable voice of Indian cinema has fallen silent.
0: One of the most famous stars in the night sky may have a violent future. It is a huge red supergiant, seemingly nearing the end of its life. And astronomers are now finding new clues about what may be happening around it. But then if this giant star explodes, if that happens, could it threaten Earth? What's known and what's not? The answer is far less frightening than the headlines suggest, and a newly identified companion could also help explain this strange behavior. Take a look.

For thousands of years, humans have watched this star burn above Orion. It looks like a point of light. But beneath that familiar glow is a star

0: on an extraordinary scale. A giant so enormous that its future could end in one of the most spectacular explosions in the universe. Betelgeuse is a red supergiant. It has already burned through much of the fuel that once powered it, and eventually it is expected to die in a supernova. Now, astronomers have found what may be an important missing piece of the puzzle. Evidence points to a hidden companion star orbiting Betelgeuse. The discovery could help explain changes in the supergiant's brightness and reveal more about how the system is evolving. Betelgeuse has behaved strangely before. Its dramatic dimming in 2019 triggered speculation that the star was about to explode. It was not. Astronomers eventually linked the event to dust and changes in the star's atmosphere. The new companion could provide another clue. But there is one question that matters far more to anyone standing on Earth. What happens when Betelgeuse finally explodes? A supernova is not simply a bright flash. A dying massive star can release enormous amounts of energy and radiation, including high-energy particles that can travel across interstellar space. If such an explosion happened close enough, it could damage Earth's atmosphere and potentially threaten life. But Betelgeuse is not close enough. The star is roughly 650 light-years from Earth. That enormous distance is our protection. Astronomers generally consider a supernova within roughly 50 light years to be a serious potential threat, although the exact danger depends on the explosion and the radiation reaching Earth. Betelgeuse is many times farther away, so when this giant eventually explodes, Earth should be able to watch the spectacle rather than suffer its consequences. The sky could suddenly acquire a brilliant new light. For a time, Betelgeuse's death could become visible across the planet. And the newly discovered companion may help scientists understand exactly how this enormous star reaches that final moment. Betelgeuse may have a violent destiny, but Earth is safely watching from a distance.
1: Time now to get you the gravitas image of the day. For this, we are taking you to Kuala Lumpur. Haze blanketed the skyline as forest fires raged across neighboring Indonesia. Fires have been burning across vast stretches of the Indonesian archipelago, sending wind-blown emissions all the way to Malaysia and Singapore. And now this has caused transboundary pollution with a rise in respiratory illnesses. Also, a look at the big question hanging in the air, the answer to which determines a lot. The Ukrainian president revealing that Ukrainian negotiators would travel to the US for talks on Friday. He urged Trump to increase pressure on Russia to end the war. But will that happen? And will the latest round of talks yield any breakthrough towards ending this war? And here are the three major events expected to unfold over the next 24 hours. The results of the Holborn and St. Pancras parliamentary by-election in the UK will be declared on Friday. The seat was vacated by former UK Prime Minister Keir Starmer. The Czech Republic would hold municipal polls as well as elections for one-third of the members of the Senate. The second match of the T20 series between India and West Indies will take place in Ranchi on Friday.

0: One of the tools is an AI-powered phone. The AI assistant called Livana can recreate the voice of a patient's loved one. Family members provide details about happy memories, which the AI uses to keep the conversation going in a natural-sounding voice. Where caregivers say that it can help calm people down during periods of extreme agitation.
1: अगर आप अभी 25 के हैं, 40 साल में रिटायर करेंगे तो आपकी सैलरी के अकॉर्डिंग आप क्या इन्वेस्ट कर सकते हैं, तो उसके लिए सिंपली मैं आ जाऊंगी क्वाला।

Hello, you're watching Beyond Pulse. I'm Shreya Upadhyay. Up ahead, we get you all that is making news across the world. First up, a quick look at the headlines. The Houthis confirmed that the strike in a statement saying they had launched a ballistic missile at King Khalid International Airport in Riyadh and renewed their warning that they could force Saudi airspace to close.

Indian airlines, including Air India, to suspend flights to Riyadh as Yemen's Iran-aligned Houthis renewed threats against airlines after claiming an attack on the Saudi capital's airport. India and Liberia co-chairs of the Group of Friends on Safety and Security of Shipping and Seafarers strongly condemned the attacks on commercial ships and seafarers have been subjected to in the Gulf and its vicinity, the Black Sea, over the past few days. Trump administration is suspending Microsoft, Adobe and some other companies from seeking permanent residency for foreign workers hired through the H-1B visa program, accusing them of taking advantage of the process. The GST Council, chaired by Finance Minister Nirmala Sitharaman, approves scrapping the arrest powers of GST officers and raises the threshold to launch prosecution to 5 crore rupees from 1 crore. Canadian poet and writer Annie Carson wins the 2026 Nobel Prize in Literature, widely known for her translations of classical Greek literature. Carson's work often blends verse, prose, dialogue and translation in a genre-defined mix. Ukraine is facing a new wave of Russian strikes, with cities across the country coming under missile and drone attacks. The barrage has hit energy and industrial infrastructure from Kiev to Kharkiv. Moscow has intensified pressure on Ukraine in response to the repeated attacks on its oil facilities. In just the last 48 hours, the attacks have left 58 people dead and more than 120 injured. President Volodymyr Zelensky said that Russia will not be allowed to strike without consequences.

0: The explosions came in waves. First, the missiles. Then the drones. And across Ukraine, air raid sirens gave way to flashes in the night sky as Russian forces launched another major assault. Ukraine accuses Russia of deliberately targeting civilians when two buses were blown up in the frontline city of Kramatorsk. This was one of the deadliest single attacks for weeks. Several people perished in the attack. Ukrainian police say the buses were hit with a glide bomb. Three more people were killed in a nearby village as a result of shelling. Zelensky has vowed that the attacks will not go unanswered. The scale of the attack has been striking. Ukraine says Russia fired around 70 missiles, many of them ballistic. Ukraine's Air Force reported 48 cruise missiles alongside an unspecified number of ballistic missiles. Across the 2 days, Russia fired 272 drones sent into Ukrainian airspace. On October 7th, strikes were recorded at 18 locations. Kyiv was hit. So were Prilouki, Kremenchuk, Poltava, Dnipro, Oleksandria, and Kharkiv. Industrial and energy facilities were among the targets. The scale of the attack was striking. A Russian missile reportedly destroyed a five-story residential building in Prilouki in Ukraine's northern Chernihiv region.
1: Our hands are shaking, our legs are shaking, the child is terrified, everyone is terrified. We had no idea what was happening. Tell me, where are these targets they keep hitting us for? Look at this building, our side of it, all the windows have been blown out. Why do we have to suffer like this? How much longer is this going to go on?
2: If anyone had been in our apartment, they wouldn't have survived. Even the walls inside our apartment cracked. Everything got twisted together, flung against the wall, and the wall cracked. Even if someone had wanted to, one wouldn't have survived in there.
0: The attacks come amid an intensifying battle over energy and industrial infrastructure. Ukraine has increasingly targeted Russian oil facilities and refineries, seeking to disrupt the fuel system that supports Moscow's war effort. Russia has repeatedly warned that such attacks will trigger retaliation. Now the response is unfolding across Ukrainian cities. There has been mounting concern about the increase in civilian deaths and injuries in the nearly five-year conflict, as both sides step up long-range attacks beyyond their borders. Bureau Report, Neon, Wild is One.
3: All right, with that, let's tell you, U.S. President Donald Trump has now drawn a clear line on military action against Iran, saying Washington will not attack the Islamic Republic before the November 3rd midterm elections this year. Trump has posted on his Truth Social saying that the U.S. is currently having productive discussions with Iran, even as the American blockade remains in place. Now remember, this announcement comes just hours after reports that the U.S. military had been preparing options for possible major operations against Iran. As per reports, Trump and his national security team had discussed potential military options, including action before the midterm elections. The U.S. Central Command had also been directed to complete preparations for a possible major combat operation, as per reports, though no final decision had been taken. Now, Trump's latest post on Truth Social rules out a U.S.-initiated attack before at least the 3rd of November till the midterm elections, but it does not rule out military action after the elections. In fact, he's also insisted once again that Iran will not be allowed to have a nuclear weapon, while also saying that the blockade of Iran will remain in full force. The Hormuz, which remains a critical flashpoint, he says, Iran was in a very bad condition economically and militarily, but stressed that the U.S. blockade would remain in force. Now, recent attacks have severely reduced shipping through the waterway, with oil flows also below pre-war levels. Trump's statement therefore leaves two tracks open, that's diplomacy before the U.S. midterms and the possibility of further military escalation after the 3rd of November midterm elections.

0: Loud escalation mode, gunshots are ringing across the battlefield and warring sides are carrying out attacks deep inside each other's territory. Sana'a, Riyadh and Aden are three power centers in the ongoing conflict. Three sides, two factions, one war. Saudi Arabia-led coalition claims to have hit Houthi missile sites in Sana'a. Explosions rocked Saudi Arabia's capital city and the home city of Yemen's government, Aden, is now in the line of fire. Several explosions echoed across Riyadh. The cause of these explosions is not yet clear, but the city has suffered repeated attacks by Houthi missiles and drones during the ongoing conflict. In a fresh wave of strikes, in fact, Houthis unleashed ballistic missiles on Ras Al Arab, which is a coastal area overlooking the Gulf of Aden. Another barrage was aimed at troop concentrations south of Bab al-Mandeb Strait. The Iran-backed group also claimed to have shot down an armed reconnaissance aircraft belonging to Saudi Arabia over Taiz. The Saudi-led coalition is now aiming at Houthi military arsenal. Under the Operation Dawn of Yemen, government forces carried out attacks across Houthi-held areas. Sana'a, Hodeidah, Al-Jaf and Marib came under heavy bombardment. Saudi-backed forces said the strikes destroyed 82 Houthi targets, including ballistic missile storage facility, communication systems, command and control centers. The Houthis, meanwhile, have accused Saudi Arabia-led coalition of carrying out 156 strikes across various locations, taking the total number of airstrikes on Houthi positions to 1,798. On the front lines, Houthis have laid a siege on the city of Taiz, where critical supply routes have been choked, leaving the residents without basic food supplies that usually come from Aden.
1: The market is empty. We cannot afford to buy anything. Prices are rising and we cannot secure our daily bread. The situation is getting worse by the day. Who will have mercy upon us? We are the citizens of Taiz Governorate.
0: Amid growing concerns over civilian safety, Indian Embassy in Riyadh has advised nationals to stay indoors, remain alert and follow the instructions of local authorities. Earlier in the day, Akasa Air, Indigo, Air India Express suspended services at the Riyadh airport amid security concerns. Saudi Arabia and Houthis have repeatedly accused each other of attacking civilian positions. Both sides, remember, are also reporting civilian casualties while maintaining silence on the death toll of the combatants. Saudi Arabia's partner countries in the region and across the world are stepping up to protect the kingdom. Syria's Information Ministry has issued a statement expressing full support to Saudi Arabia as it faces Houthi attacks. At the same time, Syria has refused earlier reports claiming al-Sharaa is considering joining the war. The country's information ministry clarified that their regional policy is based on stability, peace and cooperation, not opening new fronts. The Houthis have issued a warning to Pakistan and Turkey. Saudi Arabia has triggered the joint defense provision of the Mecca Pact, drawing Pakistan and Turkey well within the ambit of confrontation with the Houthis. Houthi leader Abdul Malik al-Houthi called on Turkey and Pakistan to not be dragged into Yemen's conflict. In fact, he also shared a word of appreciation for the voices in Turkey and Pakistan that reject being dragged into this conflict. The Mecca alliance has so far refrained from joining Saudi Arabia in carrying out attacks against the Houthis. However, Pakistan is deploying troops to Saudi Arabia while Turkey continues to take a cautious approach. From Aden to Sana'a and Riyadh, war in the Arabian Peninsula is showing no signs of stopping. Operation Dawn of Yemen and lightning advance by the Houthis. Yemen seems to be up for a long-stretched armed confrontation. Pakistan's doublespeak on terrorism is once again in focus. A country that trained jihadists as a matter of state policy is left fighting them on its own soil. A Frankenstein's monster of terrorism is out to destroy its own creator, and Pakistan wants the world to believe that it is a victim of terrorism. Speaking with the United Nations Secretary General Antonio Guterres, the country's Interior Minister Mohsin Naqvi tried to portray Pakistan as a leading nation in the global war on terrorism. Naqvi, in fact, also informed the UN chief about 25 organizations operating in Afghanistan that, according to him, pose a threat to global peace. But let's tell you what Mohsin Naqvi has missed out on. America waged a war on Afghanistan to kill Osama bin Laden, but ended up finding him hidden inside Pakistan, just a few meters away from a military academy. Pakistan is also home to terrorist organizations like Lashkar-e-Taiba, Jaish-e-Mohammed, Hizbul Mujahideen, Jamaat-ul-Dawah, Harkat-ul-Mujahideen.
2: Yes, Pakistan has presented itself as a frontline state in combating terrorism and as a victim, while masking the fact that the Frankensteins the Pakistani state has created and lost control over have moved from wreaking havoc in neighboring countries to doing the same in Pakistan. This was exposed recently by a provincial chief minister of Pakistan, and may I jog the memory of colleagues to an interview in 2018 by her father and former prime minister of Pakistan exposing this dark secret. You cannot run with the hares and hunt with the hounds. Reality never works like that.
0: In September 2011, U.S. Admiral Mike Mullen, who was then serving as chairman of the Joint Chiefs of Staff, testified before the U.S. Senate Armed Services Committee. He called the Haqqani Network a veritable arm of Pakistan's inter-services intelligence. Even after the Taliban returned to power in 2021, the then Pakistani Prime Minister Imran Khan spoke of Afghans breaking the shackles of slavery. He also famously addressed Osama bin Laden as a, quote, martyr. Pakistan's terror credentials do not end here. One of the most ironic admissions came in April last year, when the country's sitting defense minister, Khwaja Asif, was asked about Pakistan's history of training and financing terror groups. He said, "We have been doing this dirty work for the United States for about three decades and the West, including Britain." Pakistan replicated this very policy against India as well. It provided safe havens and havens to terror groups which carry out repeated terrorist attacks, killing innocent civilians across the border.
3: A country which has supported cross-border terrorism for years has in a way made it a part of its nature to lie and put forward false or misleading narratives. And I would simply say that no matter how hard you try, the drama that is staged in front of television cameras can't change the reality on the ground.
0: Now, Islamabad's claim of acting against terror groups while allowing their leaders to operate from its territory shows a sharp contradiction. As long as these double standards remain, there will be reasonable doubt on Pakistan's claim about fighting terrorism. All right, shifting our focus now, a mass shooting plot at one of America's biggest shopping destinations was foiled before it could begin. The FBI has arrested an 18-year-old Minnesota man accused of planning to carry out a deadly attack at the Mall of America near Minneapolis, allegedly in the name of ISIS. Now, this was preceded by an undercover FBI operation that played out over months. Investigators say Muhammad had been talking online with an FBI informant about his plans. The informant was working with the FBI and was in contact with Muhammad as agents built their case. As per the FBI's court complaint, Muhammad first talked about traveling abroad to fight for Al-Shabaab. When that plan did not materialize, investigators say he turned his attention to a mass shooting in the United States. He later allegedly said he wanted to join the ISIS. And then the target emerged, the Mall of America. The FBI says Muhammad told the FBI informant that he wanted to kill between 30 and 60 people. He allegedly picked 24th of October when an art celebration was scheduled at the mall. But the FBI was already inside the investigation. An undercover FBI agent posed as someone who could provide Muhammad with weapons. On Tuesday, that operation reached its climax. Muhammad allegedly bought a gun and ammunition from the undercover agent, and soon after the purchase, FBI agents moved in and arrested him. The 18-year-old now faces a federal charge of knowingly receiving a firearm and ammunition to commit an act of terrorism. And this is not the only recent case to raise concerns over planned terror attacks in the U.S. In another recent case, the FBI arrested 21-year-old Jonathan Hunter Kramer in Pennsylvania over an alleged Islamic State-inspired terror plot. Federal authorities say Kramer had already obtained a rifle and ammunition for what he described as his mission. And in Washington state,

The FBI thwarted an alleged mass shooting plot targeting Three Rivers Mall in Kelso, with a teen suspect arrested. Now, these cases highlight a broader concern for American authorities preventing planned attacks before extremist ideas turn into real-world violence. Moving on, Prime Minister Narendra Modi has called for a coordinated global framework to tackle cyber fraud and deepfakes, warning that digital threats have breached national borders. Inaugurating the 10th India Mobile Congress in New Delhi today, the Prime Minister urged governments, tech firms and telecom operators to mount a worldwide defense mechanism. He warned that criminals in one nation are now collaborating overseas to defraud victims in a third country. The Prime Minister said technology can only scale once citizens fully trust it. He directly appealed to the GSMA and global operators to intercept fraud before it reaches citizens, citing India's extensive experience in combating online scams. His call comes amid rising digital threats, including digital arrest scams and investment fraud. According to official Home Ministry data, Indians lost roughly $2.4 billion to cyber fraud in 2025 alone. Almost half of the reported incidents last year originated from scam compounds in Southeast Asia. Domestically, the Sanchar Sathi platform has disconnected over 4.7 crore fraudulent mobile connections. On deepfakes, new regulations mandate permanent metadata labels and 3-hour takedown windows for illegal AI content. The threat of synthetic media has already hit top politicians and film stars across the country. An AI deepfake of Congress leader Priyanka Gandhi Vadra was recently circulated, cloning her voice and face to push a bogus investment scheme on social media. Separately, an explicit deepfake of actor Janhvi Kapoor was fabricated using footage from the film Devara, circulating online alongside co-star Junior NTR. Earth is almost entirely in the red. That is not a simple statement or just an analysis. It is a warning by scientists around the world. They say that a super-duper El Nino is still intensifying and it could keep tightening its grip on global weather well into spring next year. New forecasts suggest El Nino could peak in December, but its effects may last much longer. The World Meteorological Organization says there is a near 100% chance the climate pattern will continue through February, and the impact could be felt across much of the world with unusually warm temperatures and shifting rainfall patterns. U.S. meteorologist Ryan Mulway highlighted the latest climate maps on social media platform X, saying they show Earth almost entirely in the red. He said El Nino could remain at maximum power through the winter, with global heating turned up across much of the planet, except the U.S. The reason for the concern is simple. The Pacific Ocean is releasing huge amounts of stored heat into the atmosphere. That extra heat can push temperatures higher and disrupt rainfall patterns far beyond the Pacific. Also remember, El Nino itself is a natural climate pattern. It forms when winds over the equatorial Pacific weaken and warm water builds up in the east. That heat then leaks into the atmosphere and changes weather around the world. In South Asia, the warning signs are already visible. Nepal saw catastrophic flooding along its border with Tibet in August, killing hundreds and damaging critical infrastructure. El Nino cannot be blamed for one disaster alone, but it can influence the conditions that make extreme rainfall and landslides more likely. Another example is monsoon in India that has swung between long dry spells and sudden intense downpours. Large areas report a rain deficit, yet several states have seen devastating flash floods, submerged fields and cut off villages. Now, with this El Nino still gaining strength and expected to last into spring, the pressure could continue for months. Farmers, water supplies, health systems and disaster response teams could all remain under strain. A total of 98 Academy Awards ceremonies have taken place, and while the Oscar statuette has experienced a few notable material and manufacturing changes over the years, the core design has remained remarkably consistent since it was first presented in 1929. For those unaware, the original design was sketched by Cedric Gibbons and sculpted by

George Stanley. It depicts an Art Deco knight holding a crusader's sword standing on a five-spoke film reel. And ever since, the inspiration for the statuette has remained a mystery. But now, Rupert Wace, a London antiquities dealer, may have some ideas on where the design originated from. According to the antiques expert, the statuette was probably inspired by a bronze sculpture bought by William Randolph Hearst, the media tycoon from a British politician. And Gibbons had been in Hearst's inner circle and worked as a set designer on more than 20 films produced by him. Archives suggest that the bronze statue was of the Egyptian god and was housed at the Hearst Castle in San Simeon in California during a period when art director Cedric Gibbons regularly visited the estate. It was in 1927 when Louis B. Mayer, the founder of MGM Studios, asked Gibbons to sketch an emblem for the Academy of Motion Picture Arts and Sciences to be handed out as an annual award. The design was first cast in bronze and later plated in gold to be awarded at the Oscar ceremony in 1929. Over the years, similarities between Oscar and Ta, who is known as the ancient Egyptian god of creation, craftsmanship, architecture, and masons, have become a point of conversation in art circles. However, neither Gibbons nor the Academy have revealed the origin of the design. In fact, the Academy describes the statuette as a stylized figure of a knight holding a crusader's sword standing on a reel of film. On its website, it also clarifies that no model was used during the design process. Wace is due to sell the Ta bronze during Frieze Masters 2026 art fair, and now he claims that his research has established possible links between all characters through which the bronze Ta has passed. As per reports, he's selling it for a six-figure sum, but that's not all. The catalogue reportedly says that if you dip this bronze of Ta in gold, you would be hard-pressed to tell it apart from an Oscar. With that, it's a wrap on this broadcast. News and updates will continue on the other side. Thanks very much for joining us at the moment. Bye-bye.

Welcome back to We on Wilders One, and thank you for staying with us. Time now for Fine Print. I'm Eric Njoka. Let's begin this broadcast with the latest. The U.S. Department of Labor suspends Indian IT giants Infosys, Tata, Wipro, and HCL, along with Cognizant and Capgemini, from the permanent labor certification program of alleged H-1B misuse. The Houthis confirmed the strike in a statement, saying they had launched a ballistic missile at King Khalid International Airport in Riyadh and renewed their warning that they could force Saudi airspace to close. Indian Airlines, including Air India, to suspend flights to Riyadh as Yemen's Iran-aligned Houthis renewed threats against airlines after claiming an attack on the Saudi capital's airport.

India and Liberia co-chairs of the Group of Friends on Safety and Security of Shipping and Seafarers strongly condemned the attack on commercial ships and seafarers have been subjected to in the Gulf and its vicinity, the Black Sea, over the past few days.

The GST Council chaired by Finance Minister Nirmala Sitharaman approves scrapping the arrest powers of GST officers and raise the threshold to launch prosecution to 5 crore rupees from 1 crore rupees.

Liquor shops in Delhi to remain closed on Friday and Saturday, October 10th, amid opposition protests demanding CEC Gyanesh Kumar's resignation. The decision comes ahead of the CJP's protest at Jantar Mantar.

trillionaire Elon Musk says that Starlink spent 5 years complying with every single law and requirement of Indian government, but still has not got any license. Says, is Ambani the real boss of India?

Canadian poet and writer Anne Carson wins the 2026 Nobel Prize in Literature, widely known for her translations of classical Greek literature. Carson's work often blends verse, prose, dialogue, and translation in a genre-defying mix.

0: from 6,300 H-1B visas and nearly 3,000 green cards. He also called it a scandalous system.
1: The suspension of PERM is going to last as long as it needs to. We have a number of tools to suspend it indefinitely, but we actually want these companies to change their behavior, improve their behavior, and actually get better. That's the goal here. We're not just punishing them to punish them. We're punishing them because we want them to change their behavior.
0: Vance says the administration had decided to suspend Microsoft access to the Permanent Labor Certification Program. The PAM program allows employers to sponsor foreign workers for permanent residency.
1: Because thanks to an ongoing investigation, we have decided to suspend the PERM program for Microsoft, which means they will no longer be able to apply they'll no longer be able to take those H-1Bs and apply for permanent resident status within the United States of America.
0: According to the U.S. Labor Department, major Indian IT outsourcing firms, including Cognizant, Infosys, Tata, Wipro, HCL, and Capgemini have also been suspended. The department has cited an active federal investigation in its suspension of Microsoft and Adobe.
2: Ongoing criminal investigations led by the Department of Labor's Inspector General Anthony D'Esposito, who will get into this shortly. I am hereby suspending from the Permanent Labor Certification Program some of the largest IT outsourcing firms in the world: Cognizant, Infosys, Tata, Wipro, HCL, and Capgemini. And also, due to multiple active federal investigations, the Department of Labor is suspending Microsoft and Adobe from the program. So what does this mean? We will not accept any new or process any pending permanent labor certification applications involving these companies.
0: Vance also announced probes into the use of J-1 visas at 9 U.S. universities. These include Harvard, Yale, Stanford, Brown, the University of Pittsburgh, UC Davis, Caltech, Arizona State University, and MIT. Let's talk to our editor for Foreign Affairs, Sidhant Sibol. He's now joining us on the phone. Sidhant, they say that this is a scandalous scheme by most companies, including Microsoft and Tata. What is the significance of this move by the United States, especially on those who have already applied for the H-1B visa?
3: Well, essentially, the existing H-1B visas and already approved cases stay intact, it looks like. And this is a measure, it looks like, has its own domestic connotations. I remember this, the permanent labor certificate is a step that requires most employment-based green card filing. But essentially, to sum it up, the implications, it could have not come at a very, very bad time for India-U.S. relationship. We know that first. Let me explain you what impact it happens. Like, major IT exporters rely on this path for thousands of Indian IT, Indian H-1B staff. Of course, we know that now the measure risks the stall of green cards, talent retention issues, and others as well. But we also know this is coming at a time when India is not really happy with the American stance. We saw just a few days ago the Indian External Affairs Minister, Dr. A.S. Jayashankar, pointing out that when it comes to the terror issues, America as a partner is not understanding, and that was clearly indicating at the United States. We also know the trade talks are now stalled. It is now confirmed by the Indian government. We also know what has happened over the last few hours with the American businessman Musk indulging in certain kind of action on social media over Starlink. The Indian government has reacted to it. It looks like a perfect storm. And this is a perfect storm which is for wrong reasons for India-U.S. relationship. Now, how it will go, one has to wait. But clearly, the measure that has been announced by the U.S. government short while ago is implication on the big American dream for the Indian workers. When it comes to immigration, we know a view of the Trump administration. The Trump administration have sent several Indians back. These are illegal Indians, and the Indian government has said time and again that

0: these are Indians who are present illegally, and the Indian government is more than willing to take them back. Indian government does not believe in illegal mobility, and for that Indian government is having several mobility agreements as well with the US side. The stance has been explained, but now this step affects a wider segment of Indians who go to America. This has been a strong element of the India-US relationship when it comes to people-to-people relationship. It looks like that in last 1 year, and particularly in last few days, there is a reversal, a strong reversal in the India-US relationship gains that were made in last 20 years. And clearly, the move that has been announced by J.D. Vance and the posts that have been made by Elon Musk are not going to go well here in New Delhi.
1: Well, Siddhant, just very quickly, there's a statement that was made by the vice president, and I think that statement should be, you know, prodded farther. He says, or he alleges, that India has been abusing visa rules. How do you predict the Indian government, especially the External Affairs Ministry, is going to handle this or react? Very quickly.
0: Well, we have to wait for the reaction from the Indian government. The reaction will come tomorrow when the weekly briefing takes place. But the mood on the ground is not very positive. That is for sure. The remarks made by the Indian External Affairs Minister gave us the idea. The comments made by the Indian Finance Minister, Nirmala Sitharaman, that the talks are stalled. It's a clear signal that all is not well in the relationship. What happens in next few months is clearly watched. Remember, the Indian External Affairs Minister travels to US later this month for the G20 foreign ministers meeting. Next month, the Prime Minister and the US President could meet in Manila on the sidelines of the ASEAN summit. That's still far away. And then, of course, the G20 summit in December. The Prime Minister is expected so far, because multilateral is something that Indian government believes so. But there are several occasions for both sides to meet. But will this help mend the relationship? We have to wait and watch.
1: All right. Siddhant Sibol, thank you. India's opposition is refusing to back down. The INDIA bloc, led by Rahul Gandhi, continued their protest against the poll panel chief for the third straight day in the national capital. The opposition is demanding the resignation of Chief Election Commissioner Gyanesh Kumar, alleging vote theft and manipulation of electoral rolls. Day three of the protest also began in a similar fashion as the day two. After a quick luncheon meeting in a restaurant at Upmarket Connaught Place, the leaders boarded buses and left for Rajghat and Gandhi Smriti to stage a peaceful sit-in after earlier police blockades and detentions.
2: This is the greatest message we are giving. Who give the freedom for India, who led the freedom fight of India, our Bapuji, Mahatma Ji, father of the nation. Entire democracy is completely finished by this Modi and Shah. Through Ganesh Kumar, you know, we are coming here to pray Mahatma. This is the one of the most powerful agitation in Mal.
1: Congress leaders Rahul Gandhi, Mallikarjun Kharge and Priyanka Gandhi Vadra left Rajghat after a sit-in. This, as 42 former judges expressed grave concern of attempts to undermine the Election Commission, judiciary and other constitutional institutions. In a strong-worded open letter, the signatories have questioned allegations of vote theft without supporting evidence, warning that repeatedly branding constitutional authorities as thieves and compromise risks eroding public trust in democracy. The letter says criticism of institutions is a democratic right. Denigration is not. High political drama had unfolded in the national capital in the last 2 days, with the opposition upping the ante. On Wednesday, opposition leaders marched towards Jantar Mantar for a sit-in, but were stopped by the police. The standoff escalated when Priyanka Gandhi Vadra and several women leaders lay on the road holding copies of the constitution. Police later removed them from the road and took them away in buses. The leaders were briefly detained before being released. The first showdown between police and the opposition took place on Tuesday, when Rahul Gandhi, along with Priyanka Gandhi and other leaders, entered the All India Radio premises and kept sitting there for nearly 8 hours. The police removed them from the premises after detaining them. A case was also registered against the leaders for possibly entering government premises without permission.

0: Saudi Arabia continues to reel under the Houthi offensive, which is escalating by the day. Tensions flared up yet again as this Iran-backed group launched ballistic missile strikes on two key Saudi airports. Now, Air India has cancelled flights to and from Riyadh until October 10th. The Indian embassy has urged all Indians in Saudi Arabia to remain alert and vigilant. Earlier, blasts were heard across Riyadh. Diplomats stationed in the Saudi capital took shelter in safe places inside their respective embassies. Saudi Arabia claimed to have intercepted and destroyed two ballistic missiles fired at Riyadh by Houthis. However, a kindergarten and medical complex in Riyadh were damaged due to the shrapnel from an intercepted missile. According to the country's Civil Aviation Authority, Riyadh's King Khalid International Airport and the Abha International Airport were hit by strikes, while a Sudanese national was killed at the Riyadh airport, an Egyptian and Algerian national lost their lives at the Abha airport. Overall, 36 people were wounded in these attacks. Subsequently, the Houthis warned all airlines worldwide about the consequences of continuing their flights in Saudi airspace. This triggered condemnation from across the world, condemning the strikes on the airports and expressing solidarity to the people of Saudi Arabia. India's Ministry of External Affairs said, and I quote, "The targeting of civilian infrastructure is completely unacceptable." Meanwhile, Houthis released footage of what it claimed were their fighters advancing towards Yemeni troops in the districts of Taiz province. Visuals also showed Houthi fighters chanting slogans and opening fire on Yemeni forces. In a show of strength, armed Houthi supporters staged a rally in Yemen's capital. They also commemorated the third anniversary of the October 7th terror attack.
1: No matter if America comes, no matter if the countries of disbelief come, and no matter if Pakistan and Turkey come, we will be victorious. America has already seen its defeat in the Red Sea and Bab al-Mandab. Bab al-Mandab is a red line. No matter how much they conspire against it, and no matter how much they gather, they will be defeated, God willing.
0: Intensifying its counter-offensive operation, the Yemeni government claimed to have pushed Houthis out of the strategic areas along the Red Sea and the port city of Mocha. But the Iran-backed group insisted that it has not lost any territory. In a big retaliation for the airport strikes, the Saudi-backed forces said that they had destroyed 82 Houthi military targets across at least four provinces in Yemen, including Hodeidah and Marib. The targets, it reportedly included mountain-based missile storage sites, command and control centers, communication systems, and Houthi gathering sites. But Houthis claimed that civilian sites were targeted. According to the Iran-backed group, Saudis have conducted close to 1,800 airstrikes since the current escalation started. Meanwhile, the credibility of the Mecca Pact was drawn into question yet again. Turkey has now ruled out sending its troops to fight the Houthis and added that the Mecca Pact was yet to be ratified by the country's parliament.
2: Let me state what the name of this Mecca Pact is, friends. It is a defense agreement. When a country that is a party to this agreement comes under attack, you stand by its side to defend it. This is not an offensive agreement. Turkey will not send troops to another country's territory to launch an attack there.
0: On the other hand, the Pakistani military spokesperson confirmed the deployment of his country's forces to Saudi Arabia. He revealed that Pakistani soldiers were discharging duties in Saudi in multiple capabilities and domains. Now the divide within this trilateral bloc assumes significance as Houthi leader Abdul Malik al-Houthi urged Turkey and Pakistan to stay out of Saudi Arabia's military campaign in Yemen. Amid this, Taiz is facing mounting pressure as Houthis have seized control of areas along the main road linking the city to Aden. This has impacted the availability of food, fuel, and basic necessities.
3: The situation is catastrophic because of the Houthi siege. The Houthis have surrounded Taiz city, and now there is no cooking gas, no wheat, and no food supplies. The situation is catastrophic, and we, the residents, are at the end of our endurance.
0: With more than 200,000 people displaced in Yemen since July, people are paying a huge war as Saudi Arabia and Houthis escalate their war. Deep beneath the freezing waters around Greenland moves a predator unlike almost anything else on Earth. The Greenland shark can live for centuries, grows slowly, and may spend decades simply reaching adulthood. Now, that ancient survivor is at the center of a fierce conservation battle. Greenland authorities are considering a bounty-backed cull of up to 1,000 sharks after fishermen complained that the animals are damaging valuable fishing gear. The Greenland shark is one of the longest-lived vertebrates ever discovered. Scientists estimate that some can survive for around 400 years. But now, one of the ocean's oldest predators is facing a very modern threat. The proposed killing in Greenland could see up to 1,000 Greenland sharks killed. The controversy began with fishermen who say the enormous sharks are damaging expensive fishing equipment and interfering with their catches. The proposed response is extraordinary. A bounty of around $45 per shark has reportedly been suggested to encourage fishermen to remove the animals. But scientists warn that killing even a relatively small number could have consequences far beyond the immediate fishing dispute. Greenland sharks are not a species that can quickly replace its losses. They grow extremely slowly. They also mature extraordinarily late. Researchers estimate that females may take around 150 years to reach sexual maturity. And there is another reason this species fascinates scientists. These sharks live in near darkness beneath Arctic and North Atlantic waters. Their metabolism is extremely slow. Their movements are unhurried. Yet, they can survive for centuries in one of the planet's harshest environments. Now, fishermen argue that the predators are threatening their livelihoods. Scientists counter that the solution could create a much bigger ecological problem. The Greenland shark is a scavenger and predator at the top of a fragile Arctic food web. Removing large numbers could alter the balance of marine ecosystems in ways that are difficult to predict. The dispute has therefore become a battle between two very different priorities: protect livelihoods today or protect an animal that has survived for hundreds of years. And finally, on fine print, fans of celebrated K-pop band BTS gathered in Lima ahead of the first of three concerts by the group in Peru. While some dressed as bunny mascots, others carried flags and wore BTS merchandise as they waited for hours outside the venue. Thank you for watching.

0: In my life, BTS has been like an incredible gateway. They introduced me to a whole new world, and I'm so excited to finally be able to see these people after so long.
1: I like the meaning behind their songs and the affection they show toward their fans. I also think it's really wonderful that they're including Latin America in this tour. It's a very thoughtful gesture on their part.

US Department of Labor suspends Indian IT giants Infosys, Tata, Wipro and HCL, along with Cognizant and Capgemini, from the permanent labor certification program of alleged H-1B misuse.

President Trump has now drawn a clear line on military action against Iran, saying Washington will not attack the Islamic Republic before the November 3rd midterm elections. The Houthis confirmed the strike in a statement saying they had launched a ballistic missile at King Khalid International Airport in Riyadh and renewed their warning that they could force Saudi airspace to close.

Indian airlines, including Air India, to suspend flights to Riyadh as Yemen's Iran-aligned Houthis renewed threats against airlines after claiming an attack on the Saudi capital's airport. Trillionaire Elon Musk says that Starlink spent 5 years complying with every single law and requirement of Indian government but still has not got any license, says or asks, is Ambani the real boss of India? India and Liberia co-chairs of the Group of Friends on Safety and Security of Shipping and Seafarers strongly condemns the attacks on commercial ships and seafarers have been subjected to in the Gulf and its vicinity, the Black Sea, over the past few days. Government gears up for opposition protests. The liquor shops in Delhi to remain closed on Friday and Saturday, October 10th, amid opposition protests demanding CEC Ganesh Kumar's resignation. The decision comes ahead of the CJP's protest at Jantar Mantar.

The GST Council, chaired by Finance Minister Nirmala Sitharaman, approves scrapping the arrest powers of GST officers and raises the thresholds to launch prosecution to 5 crore rupees from 1 crore rupees.

0: The Trump administration is suspending Microsoft, Adobe, and other Indian IT companies from a key employment-based green card program. It accuses major tech firms and outsourcing companies of abusing the visa system at the expense of American workers. Vice President J.D. Vance and Labor Department officials announced the move is part of the administration's broader push to tighten employment-based immigration and prioritize U.S. workers. Vance says Microsoft laid off 6,000 American workers last year while benefiting from 6,300 H-1B visas and nearly 3,000 green cards. He also called it a scandalous system.
1: The suspension of PERM is going to last as long as it needs to. We have a number of tools to suspend it indefinitely, but we actually want these companies to change their behavior, improve their behavior, and actually get better. That's the goal here. We're not just punishing them to punish them. We're punishing them because we want them to change their behavior.
0: Vance says the administration had decided to suspend Microsoft access to the Permanent Labor Certification Program. The PALM program allows employers to sponsor foreign workers for permanent residency.
1: Because thanks to an ongoing investigation, we have decided to suspend the PERM program for Microsoft, which means they will no longer be able to apply their those they'll no longer be able to

0: take those H-1Bs and apply for permanent resident status within the United States of America.
1: According to the U.S. Labor Department, major Indian IT outsourcing firms, including Cognizant, Infosys, Tata, Wipro, HCL, and Capgemini, have also been suspended. The department has cited active federal investigations in its suspension of Microsoft and Adobe.
2: Due to ongoing criminal investigations led by the Department of Labor's Inspector General Anthony D'Esposito, who will get into this shortly, I am hereby suspending from the Permanent Labor Certification Program some of the largest IT outsourcing firms in the world: Cognizant, Infosys, Tata, Wipro, HCL, and Capgemini. And also, due to multiple active federal investigations, the Department of Labor is suspending Microsoft and Adobe from the program. So what does this mean? We will not accept any new or process any pending permanent labor certification applications involving these companies.
1: Vance also announced probes into the use of J-1 visas at 9 U.S. universities. This include Harvard, Yale, Stanford, Brown, the University of Pittsburgh, UC Davis, Caltech, Arizona State University, and MIT. Permanent labor certification is a Department of Labor process through which an employer usually has to establish that there are no qualified, willing, and available U.S. workers for a particular job before sponsoring an eligible foreign worker for permanent employment. The suspension, therefore, affects the green card pathway rather than automatically canceling an employee's H-1B visa. The action has particular significance for Indian technology professionals because major Indian IT companies such as Infosys, Tata, Wipro, and HCL have substantial operations in the U.S. and employ workers through the country's skilled worker immigration system. Ukraine is facing a new wave of Russian strikes, with cities across the country coming under missile and drone attack. The barrage has hit energy and industrial infrastructure from Kyiv to Kharkiv. Moscow intensifies pressure on Ukraine in response to repeated attacks on its oil facilities. In just 48 hours, the attacks have left 58 people dead and more than 120 injured. President Volodymyr Zelensky says Russia will not be allowed to strike without consequences.

The explosions came in waves. First, the missiles, then the drones, and across Ukraine, air raid sirens gave way to flashes in the night sky as Russian forces launched another major assault. Ukraine accuses Russia of deliberately targeting civilians when two buses were blown up in the frontline city of Kramatorsk. This was one of the deadliest single attacks for weeks. Several people perished in the attack. Ukrainian police say the buses were hit with a glide bomb. Three more people were killed in a nearby village as a result of shelling. Zelensky has vowed that the attacks will not go unanswered. The scale of the attack has been striking. Ukraine says Russia fired around 70 missiles, many of them ballistic. Ukraine's Air Force reported 48 cruise missiles alongside an unspecified number of ballistic missiles. Across the 2 days, Russia fired 272 drones sent into Ukrainian airspace. On October 7th, strikes were recorded at 18 locations. Kyiv was hit. So were Prilouki, Kremenchuk, Poltava, Dnipro, Alexandria, and Kharkiv. Industrial and energy facilities were among the targets.

0: The scale of the attack was striking. A Russian missile reportedly destroyed a five-story residential building in Priluki in Ukraine's northern Chernihiv region.
1: Our hands are shaking, our legs are shaking, the child is terrified, everyone is terrified. We had no idea what was happening. Tell me, where are these targets they keep hitting us for? Look at this building, our side of it, all the windows have been blown out. Why do we have to suffer like this? How much longer is this going to go on?
2: If anyone had been in our apartment, they wouldn't have survived. Even the walls inside our apartment cracked. Everything got twisted together, flung against the wall, and the wall cracked. Even if someone had wanted to, one wouldn't have survived in there.
0: The attacks come amid an intensifying battle over energy and industrial infrastructure. Ukraine has increasingly targeted Russian oil facilities and refineries, seeking to disrupt the fuel system that supports Moscow's war effort. Russia has repeatedly warned that such attacks will trigger retaliation. Now the response is unfolding across Ukrainian cities. There has been mounting concern about the increase in civilian deaths and injuries in the nearly five-year conflict, as both sides step up long-range attacks beyond their borders. Bureau Report, Rio, Wild is One.
3: South Korea has successfully test-fired its first homegrown hypersonic weapon, marking a major step in its efforts to strengthen its military capabilities. President Lee Jae-myung witnessed the test of a hypersonic glide vehicle being developed with South Korean technology. The weapon is designed to travel at more than five times the speed of sound while flying at low altitudes and changing direction unpredictably. That makes it harder for enemy systems to detect and even intercept. The presidential office said that the test focused on key technologies, including heat-resistant materials, guidance and control systems, and the vehicle's ability to make sharp changes in its flight path. The Blue House described the weapon as a key strategic asset capable of changing the course of the battlefield, saying its speed and unpredictable trajectory could help it strike important targets. The test comes as Pyongyang continues to develop its own hypersonic weapons, reportedly with technological support from Russia. Andy Bunham, who is on his first visit to Germany since becoming the British Prime Minister, has opened the doors for Germany to join the Global Combat Air Programme, or GCAP, a major three-nation effort to build the next generation fighter jet. Bunham made the offer during his meeting with German Chancellor Friedrich Merz in Berlin. The move signaled London's willingness to expand the programme beyond its founding members, Britain, Italy and Japan.
4: We are talking today about defence collaboration, and I've indicated to the Chancellor in our discussion prior to this ratification our openness to Germany joining GCAP, the next generation of fighter aircraft, and that is something that we seek to progress in the coming period, working with our other partners, Italy and Japan, in relation to that as well.
3: In June, a rival Franco-German fighter project collapsed, which fueled speculations that Germany could turn towards GCAP. The program is designed to accommodate different levels of participation. Canada became an observer in July, while Saudi Arabia also became linked to the project. From the point of view of the British government, bringing Germany on board could help spread the enormous development costs at a time when its military budget is under strain.
5: Yes, this is indeed another historic day. As I said a moment ago, before the microphones were switched on, last summer in London I concluded this treaty with Andy Burnham's predecessor. Today, following the completion of the necessary procedures, we are exchanging the instruments of ratification. With that, the final formal step has been completed.
3: Germany brings deep defense industrial links with Britain and Italy through the Eurofighter Typhoon. Bunham's Berlin visit also brought British

and German business leaders together, with both sides pushing innovation, regional growth and closer economic ties. The German companies present in the forum were Siemens, Energy, Deutsche Telekom, among others, while the United Kingdom was represented by Vodafone CEO Margherita Della Valle and Waves CEO Elisa Du Martel. India is testing its maritime rescue capabilities as the country hosts SAREX 2026 off the Paradeep coast in Odisha. The drill is simulating a complex disaster at sea. A passenger aircraft carrying 228 people ditches into the sea and collides with a container ship, the MV Zumba. The scenario tests more than just the ability to pull survivors from the water. Rescuers have to deal with an air disaster and a maritime emergency at the same time, while different agencies may need the same rescue, medical and evacuation resources. 15 Indian Coast Guard ships, 2 Dornier aircraft and 4 helicopters are taking part alongside Indian Navy ships and Indian Air Force aircraft, including C-130J transport planes and Mi-17 helicopters. Paramesh Sivmani, the 26th Director General of the Indian Coast Guard, shared how the exercise tests coordination during complex emergencies. The Director General highlighted the importance of new satellite-aided technology, aiding rescue efforts and operations.

0: So what was happening till now is, you know, the search and rescue ability of an organization was dependent on the number of passes the satellites would make.
1: Right.
0: And since the satellite passes were far and few, therefore to locate the distressed beacon was taking quite a lot of time. But with the introduction of MEOSAR, this time has reduced considerably, and it gives the search and rescue units more accuracy, and we are able to pinpoint the location faster and respond more faster.
2: SAR-X 2026 has brought together around 30 countries to share expertise and best practices in maritime search and rescue. For participating nations, the exercise is also an opportunity to learn from India's Coast Guard capabilities.

0: That's a very good question. That the main way to take away from this rescue and insert rescue exercise, that we have to rescue the people from Mekong River. We have Mekong River share water with Thailand, Myanmar, and China. That we also have some rescued fishermen during the rainy season.
1: For participating countries, India's approach to bringing together the Coast Guard, Navy, Air Force and civilian agencies offers a model for responding to complex emergencies at sea.

0: each time you come back, they're equally impressive. Yeah. I think the main thing that strikes me is the level of capability that the Indian Coast Guard have. You know, compared to many other nations in the world, you really are world leaders, I think, when it comes to Coast Guard capability, Coast Guard professionalism. The expertise on display during these SAR-Xs is quite impressive. From another Coast Guard agency like myself, I'm deeply impressed with the Indian Coast Guard.
1: A group of 42 retired judges have written an open letter warning against what they described as attempts to undermine the Election Commission, the judiciary, and other constitutional institutions. The letter comes amid opposition protests over Chief Election Commissioner Gyanesh Kumar,

and the Election Commission's special intensive revision of electoral rolls. The former judges have raised concerns over allegations of vote theft. They say such claims should be backed by evidence. They also warned against repeatedly describing constitutional authorities as thieves or compromised, arguing that such rhetoric could erode public trust in institutions. The letter further warns that when people lose faith in the ballot, political unrest can follow. The retired judges said such a vacuum could be exploited by anarchy and fringe elements. They include groups they claim may take cues from outside India. The letter comes as the opposition continues its campaign against the Election Commission, demanding accountability over the electoral roll revision. Time now to take a look at the stories making headlines across India. This hour, Prime Minister Narendra Modi met Aki Abe, the wife of former Japanese Prime Minister Shinzo Abe, in New Delhi. The Prime Minister took to his social media account on X and remembered the late Prime Minister's role in taking India-Japan relations to new heights. Finance Minister Nirmala Sitharaman told the nation after the GST Council meeting that it recommended common standards for notices and proceedings and that it will not issue notices below the prescribed monetary threshold of 10,000 rupees, including withdrawing pending notices below that threshold. MBBS students of the Government Medical College in Jagetal, Telangana, continued their indefinite peaceful protest demanding the speedy completion and handover of their permanent campus and hostel buildings. Twenty-seven-year-old Kavita Kumari of Jharkhand's Ramgarh district has gone viral after running 1,600 meters in a sari during Home Guard recruitment trails. Kavita completed the physical test in 6 minutes, well inside the time limit to pursue her dreams of becoming a Home Guard.

A new frontier in medicine is offering a glimpse of hope to people living with severe vision loss. Scientists have used gene therapy to help partially restore vision in people who are blind or had very limited sight. This marked a potential breakthrough in the treatment of inherited eye diseases. The development could open a new path for treating inherited eye diseases, conditions that have long had limited treatment options. The approach works by delivering a functional copy of a faulty gene into cells in the eye. The aim is to restore the cellular processes needed for vision, rather than simply managing the symptoms. For patients, even modest improvements can have a significant impact. It can help them detect light, recognize objects, or navigate their surroundings more independently. But researchers caution, this is not a universal cure for blindness. In fact, the results depend on the underlying condition, the extent of damage, and whether the retinal cells can still respond to the therapy. However, the developments signal a shift in how scientists think about vision loss. The results are raising the possibility that for some people, loss of vision, once considered permanent, may now be partially reversible. And that's the latest at this hour. Thank you for watching. This is We on Wild as One. I'm Eric Njoka.

Hello, you're watching Beyond Pulse. I'm Shreya Upadhyay. Up ahead, we get you all that is making news across the world. First up, a quick look at the headlines.

Police confirmed that the strike in a statement saying they had launched a ballistic missile at King Khalid International Airport in Riyadh and renewed their warning that they could force Saudi airspace to close.

Indian airlines, including Air India, to suspend flights to Riyadh as Yemen's Iran-aligned Houthis renewed threats against airlines after claiming an attack on the Saudi capital's airport. India and Liberia co-chairs of the Group of Friends on Safety and Security of Shipping and Seafarers strongly condemned the attacks on commercial ships and seafarers have been subjected to in the Gulf and its vicinity, the Black Sea, over the past few days. Trump administration is suspending Microsoft, Adobe and some other companies from seeking permanent residency for foreign workers hired through the H-1B visa program, accusing them of taking advantage of the process. The GST Council, chaired by Finance Minister Nirmala Sitharaman, approves scrapping the arrest powers of GST officers and raises the threshold to launch prosecution to 5 crore rupees from 1 crore. Canadian poet and writer Annie Carson wins the 2026 Nobel Prize in Literature, widely known for her translations of classical Greek literature. Carson's work often blends verse, prose, dialogue, and translation in a genre-defying mix. Ukraine is facing a new wave of Russian strikes, with cities across the country coming under missile and drone attacks. The barrage has hit energy and industrial infrastructure from Kiev to Kharkiv. Moscow has intensified pressure on Ukraine in response to the repeated attacks on its oil facilities. In just the last 48 hours, the attacks have left 58 people dead and more than 120 injured. President Volodymyr Zelensky said that Russia will not be allowed to strike without consequences.

The explosions came in waves. First, the missiles, then the drones, and across Ukraine, air raid sirens gave way to flashes in the night sky as Russian forces launched another major assault. Ukraine accuses Russia of deliberately targeting civilians when two buses were blown up in the frontline city of Kramatorsk. This was one of the deadliest single attacks for weeks. Several people perished in the attack. Ukrainian police say the buses were hit with a glide bomb. Three more people were killed in a nearby village as a result of shelling. Zelensky has vowed that the attacks will not go unanswered. The scale of the attack has been striking. Ukraine says Russia fired around 70 missiles, many of them ballistic. Ukraine's Air Force reported 48 cruise missiles alongside an unspecified number of ballistic missiles. Across the 2 days, Russia fired 272 drones sent into Ukrainian airspace. On October 7th, strikes were recorded at 18 locations. Kyiv was hit. So were Prilouki, Kremenchuk, Poltava, Dnipro, Oleksandria, and Kharkiv. Industrial and energy facilities were among the targets. The scale of the attack was striking. A Russian missile reportedly destroyed a five-story residential building in Prilouki in Ukraine's northern Chernihiv region.

0: like this? How much longer is this going to go on?
1: If anyone had been in our apartment, they wouldn't have survived. Even the walls inside our apartment cracked. Everything got twisted together, flung against the wall, and the wall cracked. Even if someone had wanted to, one wouldn't have survived in there.
2: The attacks come amid an intensifying battle over energy and industrial infrastructure. Ukraine has increasingly targeted Russian oil facilities and refineries, seeking to disrupt the fuel system that supports Moscow's war effort. Russia has repeatedly warned that such attacks will trigger retaliation. Now the response is unfolding across Ukrainian cities. There has been mounting concern about the increase in civilian deaths and injuries in the nearly five-year conflict, as both sides step up long-range attacks beyond their borders. Bureau Report, WION, World is One.
3: All right, with that, let's tell you, U.S. President Donald Trump has now drawn a clear line on military action against Iran, saying Washington will not attack the Islamic Republic before the November 3rd midterm elections this year. Trump has posted on his Truth Social saying that the U.S. is currently having productive discussions with Iran, even as the American blockade remains in place. Now, remember, this announcement comes just hours after reports that the U.S. military had been preparing options for possible major operations against Iran. As per reports, Trump and his national security team had discussed potential military options, including action before the midterm elections. The U.S. Central Command had also been directed to complete preparations for a possible major combat operation, as per reports, though no final decision had been taken. Now, Trump's latest post on Truth Social rules out a U.S.-initiated attack before at least the 3rd of November till the midterm elections, but it does not rule out military action after the elections. In fact, he's also insisted once again that Iran will not be allowed to have a nuclear weapon, while also saying that the blockade of Iran will remain in full force. The Hormuz, which remains a critical flashpoint, he says, Iran was in a very bad condition economically and militarily, but stressed that the U.S. blockade would remain in force. Now, recent attacks have severely reduced shipping through the waterway, with oil flows also below pre-war levels. Trump's statement therefore leaves two tracks open, that's diplomacy before the U.S. midterms and the possibility of further military escalation after the 3rd of November midterm elections.

Meanwhile, the Yemen civil war is in an all-out escalation mode. Gunshots are ringing across the battlefield and warring sides are carrying out attacks deep inside each other's territory. Sana'a, Riyadh and Aden are three power centers in the ongoing conflict. Three sides, two factions, one war. Saudi Arabia-led coalition claims to have hit Houthi missile sites in Sana'a. Explosions rocked Saudi Arabia's capital city and the home city of Yemen's government, Aden, is now in the line of fire. Several explosions echoed across Riyadh. The cause of these explosions is not yet clear, but the city has suffered repeated attacks by Houthi missiles and drones during the ongoing conflict. In a fresh wave of strikes, in fact, Houthis unleashed ballistic missiles on Ras Al Arab, which is a coastal area overlooking the Gulf of Aden. Another barrage was aimed at troop concentrations south of Bab al-Mandeb Strait. The Iran-backed group also claimed to have shot down an armed reconnaissance aircraft belonging to Saudi Arabia over Taiz. The Saudi-led coalition is now aiming at Houthi military arsenal. Under the Operation Dawn of Yemen, government forces carried out attacks across Houthi-held areas. Sana'a, Hodeidah, Al-Jaf and Marib came under heavy bombardment. Saudi-backed forces said the strikes destroyed 82 Houthi targets, including ballistic missile storage facility, communication systems, command and control centers. The Houthis, meanwhile, have accused Saudi Arabia-led coalition of carrying out 156 strikes across various locations, taking the total number of airstrikes on Houthi positions to 1,798. On the front lines, Houthis have laid a siege on the city of Taiz, where critical supply routes have been choked, leaving the residents without basic food supplies.

0: that usually come from Aden.
1: The market is empty. We cannot afford to buy anything. Prices are rising, and we cannot secure our daily bread. The situation is getting worse by the day. Who will have mercy upon us? We are the citizens of Taiz Governorate.
0: Amid growing concerns over civilian safety, Indian Embassy in Riyadh has advised nationals to stay indoors, remain alert, and follow the instructions of local authorities. Earlier in the day, Akasa Air, Indigo, Air India Express suspended services at the Riyadh airport amid security concerns. Saudi Arabia and Houthis have repeatedly accused each other of attacking civilian positions. Both sides, remember, are also reporting civilian casualties while maintaining silence on the death toll of the combatants. Saudi Arabia's partner countries in the region and across the world are stepping up to protect the kingdom. Syria's Information Ministry has issued a statement expressing full support to Saudi Arabia as it faces Houthi attacks. At the same time, Syria has refused earlier reports claiming al-Sharaa is considering joining the war. The country's Information Ministry clarified that their regional policy is based on stability, peace and cooperation, not opening new fronts. The Houthis have issued a warning to Pakistan and Turkey. Saudi Arabia has triggered the joint defense provision of the Mecca Pact, drawing Pakistan and Turkey well within the ambit of confrontation with the Houthis. Houthi leader Abdul Malik al-Houthi called on Turkey and Pakistan to not be dragged into Yemen's conflict. In fact, he also shared a word of appreciation for the voices in Turkey and Pakistan that reject being dragged into this conflict. The Mecca alliance has so far refrained from joining Saudi Arabia in carrying out attacks against the Houthis. However, Pakistan is deploying troops to Saudi Arabia while Turkey continues to take a cautious approach. From Aden to Sana'a and Riyadh, war in the Arabian Peninsula is showing no signs of stopping. Operation Dawn of Yemen and lightning advance by the Houthis. Yemen seems to be up for a long-stretched armed confrontation. Pakistan's doublespeak on terrorism is once again in focus. A country that trained jihadists as a matter of state policy is left fighting them on its own soil. A Frankenstein's monster of terrorism is out to destroy its own creator, and Pakistan wants the world to believe that it is a victim of terrorism. Speaking with the United Nations Secretary General Antonio Guterres, the country's Interior Minister Mohsin Naqvi tried to portray Pakistan as a leading nation in the global war on terrorism. Naqvi, in fact, also informed the UN chief about 25 organizations operating in Afghanistan that, according to him, pose a threat to global peace. But let's tell you what Mohsin Naqvi has missed out on. America waged a war on Afghanistan to kill Osama bin Laden, but ended up finding him hidden inside Pakistan, just a few meters away from a military academy. Pakistan is also home to terrorist organizations like Lashkar-e-Taiba, Jaish-e-Mohammed, Hizbul Mujahideen, Jamaat-ud-Dawa, Harkat-ul-Mujahideen.
2: Yes, Pakistan has presented itself as a frontline state in combating terrorism and as a victim, while masking the fact that the Frankensteins the Pakistani state has created and lost control over have moved from wreaking havoc in neighboring countries to doing the same in Pakistan. This was exposed recently by a provincial chief minister of Pakistan, and may I jog the memory of colleagues to an interview in 2018 by her father and former prime minister of Pakistan exposing this dark secret. You cannot run with the hares and hunt with the hounds. Reality never works like that.
0: In September 2011, U.S. Admiral Mike Mullen, who was then serving as chairman of the Joint Chiefs of Staff, testified before the U.S. Senate Armed Services Committee. He called the Haqqani Network a veritable arm of Pakistan's inter-services intelligence. Even after the Taliban returned to power in 2021, the then Pakistani Prime Minister Imran Khan spoke of Afghans breaking the shackles of slavery. He also famously addressed Osama bin Laden as a, quote, martyr. Pakistan's terror credentials do not end here. One of the most ironic admissions came in April last year, when the country's sitting defense minister, Khwaja Asif, was asked about Pakistan's history of training and financing

0: terror groups. He said, "We have been doing this dirty work for the United States for about 3 decades and the West, including Britain." Pakistan replicated this very policy against India as well. It provided safe havens and havens to terror groups which carry out repeated terrorist attacks, killing innocent civilians across the border.
1: A country which has supported cross-border terrorism for years has in a way made it a part of its nature to lie and put forward false or misleading narratives. And I would simply say that no matter how hard you try, the drama that is staged in front of television cameras can't change the reality on the ground.
0: Now, Islamabad's claim of acting against terror groups while allowing their leaders to operate from its territory shows a sharp contradiction. As long as these double standards remain, there will be a reasonable doubt on Pakistan's claim about fighting terrorism. All right, shifting our focus now, a mass shooting plot at one of America's biggest shopping destinations was foiled before it could begin. The FBI has arrested an 18-year-old Minnesota man accused of planning to carry out a deadly attack at the Mall of America near Minneapolis, allegedly in the name of ISIS. Now, this was preceded by an undercover FBI operation that played out over months. Investigators say Muhammad had been talking online with an FBI informant about his plans. The informant was working with the FBI and was in contact with Muhammad as agents built their case. As per the FBI's court complaint, Muhammad first talked about traveling abroad to fight for Al-Shabaab. When that plan did not materialize, investigators say he turned his attention to a mass shooting in the United States. He later allegedly said he wanted to join the ISIS. And then the target emerged, the Mall of America. The FBI says Muhammad told the FBI informant that he wanted to kill between 30 and 60 people. He allegedly picked 24th of October when an art celebration was scheduled at the mall. But the FBI was already inside the investigation. An undercover FBI agent posed as someone who could provide Muhammad with weapons. On Tuesday, that operation reached its climax. Muhammad allegedly bought a gun and ammunition from the undercover agent. And soon after the purchase, FBI agents moved in and arrested him. The 18-year-old now faces a federal charge of knowingly receiving a firearm and ammunition to commit an act of terrorism. And this is not the only recent case to raise concerns over planned terror attacks in the U.S. In another recent case, the FBI arrested 21-year-old Jonathan Hunter Kramer in Pennsylvania over an alleged Islamic State-inspired terror plot. Federal authorities say Kramer had already obtained a rifle and ammunition for what he described as his mission. And in Washington state, the FBI thwarted an alleged mass shooting plot targeting Three Rivers Mall in Kelso, with a teen suspect arrested. Now, these cases highlight a broader concern for American authorities, preventing planned attacks before extremist ideas turn into real-world violence. Moving on, Prime Minister Narendra Modi has called for a coordinated global framework to tackle cyber fraud and deepfakes, warning that digital threats have breached national borders. Inaugurating the 10th India Mobile Congress in New Delhi today, the Prime Minister urged governments, tech firms and telecom operators to mount a worldwide defense mechanism. He warned that criminals in one nation are now collaborating overseas to defraud victims in a third country. The Prime Minister said technology can only scale once citizens fully trust it. He directly appealed to the GSMA and global operators to intercept fraud before it reaches citizens, citing India's extensive experience in combating online scams. His call comes amid rising digital threats, including digital arrest scams and investment fraud. And according to official Home Ministry data, Indians lost roughly $2.4 billion to cyber fraud in 2025 alone. Almost half of the reported incidents last year originated from scam compounds in Southeast Asia. Domestically, the Sanchar Sathi platform has disconnected over 4.7 crore fraudulent mobile connections. On deepfakes, new regulations mandate permanent metadata labels and 3-hour takedown windows for illegal AI content. The threat of synthetic media has already hit top politicians and film stars across the country. An AI deepfake of Congress leader Priyanka Gandhi

Vadra was recently circulated, cloning her voice and face to push a bogus investment scheme on social media. Separately, an explicit deep fake of actor Janhvi Kapoor was fabricated using footage from the film Devara, circulating online alongside co-star Junior NTR. Earth is almost entirely in the red. That is not a simple statement or just an analysis. It is a warning by scientists around the world. They say that a super-duper El Nino is still intensifying and it could keep tightening its grip on global weather well into spring next year. New forecasts suggest El Nino could peak in December, but its effects may last much longer. The World Meteorological Organization says there is a near 100% chance the climate pattern will continue through February, and the impact could be felt across much of the world with unusually warm temperatures and shifting rainfall patterns. U.S. meteorologist Ryan Mauwe highlighted the latest climate maps on social media platform X, saying they show Earth almost entirely in the red. He said El Nino could remain at maximum power through the winter, with global heating turned up across much of the planet, except the U.S. The reason for the concern is simple. The Pacific Ocean is releasing huge amounts of stored heat into the atmosphere. That extra heat can push temperatures higher and disrupt rainfall patterns far beyond the Pacific. Also remember, El Nino itself is a natural climate pattern. It forms when winds over the equatorial Pacific weaken and warm water builds up in the east. That heat then leaks into the atmosphere and changes weather around the world. In South Asia, the warning signs are already visible. Nepal saw catastrophic flooding along its border with Tibet in August, killing hundreds and damaging critical infrastructure. El Nino cannot be blamed for one disaster alone, but it can influence the conditions that make extreme rainfall and landslides more likely. Another example is monsoon in India that has swung between long dry spells and sudden intense downpours. Large areas report a rain deficit, yet several states have seen devastating flash floods, submerged fields and cut off villages. Now, with this El Nino still gaining strength and expected to last into spring, the pressure could continue for months. Farmers, water supplies, health systems and disaster response teams could all remain under strain. A total of 98 Academy Awards ceremonies have taken place, and while the Oscar statute has experienced a few notable material and manufacturing changes over the years, the core design has remained remarkably consistent since it was first presented in 1929. For those unaware, the original design was sketched by Cedric Gibbons and sculpted by George Stanley. It depicts an Art Deco knight holding a crusader's sword standing on a five-spoke film reel. And ever since, the inspiration for the statuette has remained a mystery. But now, Rupert Wace, a London antiquities dealer, may have some ideas on where the design originated from. According to the antiques expert, the statuette was probably inspired by a bronze sculpture bought by William Randolph Hearst, the media tycoon from a British politician. And Gibbons had been in Hearst's inner circle and worked as a set designer on more than 20 films produced by him. Archives suggest that the bronze statue was of the Egyptian god and was housed at the Hearst Castle in San Simeon in California during a period when art director Cedric Gibbons regularly visited the estate. It was in 1927 when Louis B. Mayer, the founder of MGM Studios, asked Gibbons to sketch an emblem for the Academy of Motion Picture Arts and Sciences to be handed out as an annual award. The design was first cast in bronze and later plated in gold to be awarded at the Oscar ceremony in 1929. Over the years, similarities between Oscar and Ptah, who is known as the ancient Egyptian god of creation, craftsmanship, architecture and masons, have become a point of conversation in art circles. However, neither Gibbons nor the Academy have revealed the origin of the design. In fact, the Academy describes the statuette as a stylized figure of a knight holding a crusader's sword standing on a reel of film. On its website, it also clarifies that no model was used during the design process. Wace is due to sell the Ptah bronze during Freire's Masters 2020.

26 art fair, and now he claims that his research has established possible links between all characters through which the bronze Pritha has passed. As per reports, he's selling it for a six-figure sum, but that's not all. The catalogue reportedly says that if you dip this bronze avatar in gold, you would be hard-pressed to tell it apart from an Oscar. With that, it's a wrap on this broadcast. News and updates will continue on the other side. Thanks very much for joining us at the moment. Bye-bye.

This is WEON. World is one. This is your prime time. And you are watching Gravitas.

The mysterious death of a lab worker in a plague research institute in Russia sent alarm bells ringing in Russia and beyond. And now,

Where things stand right now, days later, the WHO saying it needs more information from Russia to fully understand what had happened. Meanwhile, Russia's public health watchdog denies a second infection. We tell you more about Russia and what it is saying right now and what's really going on. That's coming up shortly. Also on the show for you tonight, the Houthis launched ballistic missile strikes on two key Saudi airports in a major escalation blast heard across Riyadh. We unpack the latest for you and get you the bigger picture amid the escalating tensions. A Sri Lankan man faces death penalty in Saudi Arabia after being found guilty of blasphemy over a Facebook comment. Calls for pardon are growing. We get to the complete story. Is China hoarding gold? What's known about what's happening? What really led to that major gold purchase? We tell you more. The France protests are now spreading as the anchor spills over to Belgium, Italy, as well as Greece. The FBI has busted an ISIS-inspired plot targeting America's largest mall. All this and a lot more coming up.

0: The mysterious death of an employee at a plague research institute in Russia triggered concern. A number of questions continue to hang in the air. The World Health Organization now saying it had asked Russia for more information about the cause of the death, stressing that transparency was essential to have a clear understanding of any potential health risks. You see, since the death of that lab worker first came to light, there has been serious concern. But what's really going on and what's really happening on the ground? Let's first get you the context. In case you're not aware, here's a quick guide of what really has happened here. A lab worker in a plague research institute in Siberia died last week. Local reports earlier suggested that she broke a test tube containing plague bacteria. And this naturally, at that point, led to suspicion and speculation about how she became ill and what caused the death. While Russia's health authorities said the woman had died from pneumonia, it has not publicly explained as such what exactly caused the illness or how she got infected. Now, the WHO says that the organization needed more information from Russia to fully understand what had happened. You see, given the haunting memories of the COVID-19 pandemic, any mention of the global health body not having the full picture, as it says, triggers suspicion, panic, concern, question marks, because these accusations of what's really been happening on the ground sound eerily similar to what unfolded earlier. And they are bound to trigger comparisons. Let's just play out for you what the WHO has said.
1: Right now, we don't know the causative agent of how this woman died, and that's really what we want to better understand. Authorities in Russia did put approximately 200 people in quarantine or close follow-up. We are following up on the details related to that. Who are these individuals? What types of exposures may they have had? Were they health workers, et cetera? What types of tests were done? So all of that information helps us understand the risk locally, the risk at a national level within Russia, a regional level, and also global.
0: You see, those are serious questions, especially with those memories of the COVID-19 pandemic absolutely fresh on everyone's minds. All of this does cause concern.
2: We don't yet have the full picture of this event, and we're not able to conduct a full risk assessment. Timely, complete, and transparent information sharing under the international health regulations is essential to clarify conflicting reports and enable an accurate assessment of potential public health risks.
0: Russia earlier said it had informed the WHO about the death of a lab

0: worker at that research institute in line with the established procedures. That's what the Kremlin spokesman Dmitry Peskov said on Wednesday. In fact, he accused the media of providing false information about the case. Listen to this.
1: Look, the media report a lot, and the vast majority of what is being reported about the situation in the Irkutsk region is false information. You should rely on information from Rospotrebnadzor, Russia's consumer safety watchdog, as well as official statements by Anna Popova, head of Rospotrebnadzor, and her representatives.
0: Remember, the lab worker fell ill and died in undisclosed circumstances, prompting the authorities to quarantine dozens of people back then. Peskov said much of the reporting surrounding the incident was false and that people should rely on information released by the state health watchdog. On Tuesday, just for context, the watchdog said that no cases of plague had been detected among anyone who had come in contact with the deceased. And the locals reportedly said their lives had barely been disrupted. Russia's public health watchdog has now also denied that a lab worker who died in Siberia had spread the infection to another person, as global concerns increased about suspected pneumonic plague. It has said that the lab worker there died of pneumonia of unknown origin. It said extensive testing found no evidence her illness was caused by any of the pathogens she worked with. And it informed the WHO, it says, that no case of plague has been registered in that region. But then the story also goes beyond that. Donald Trump now also jumping in. He says he does not think Russia plague death is from a bioweapon. Let's just take a step back here. Global health officials, you see, have been particularly alert to pneumonia cases of undetermined cause since the COVID-19 pandemic. Remember, it began with a cluster of far-spreading fatal respiratory illness in China. Meanwhile, as questions continue to hang in the air, Estonia's foreign minister now saying the country was prepared to slam shut crossing points with Russia after the death of that lab worker. In fact, several countries have already tightened their borders. For example, Kyrgyzstan ordered enhanced sanitary surveillance at every border crossing. Kazakhstan has implemented preventative measures at its border. Uzbekistan also earlier stepped up monitoring and screening protocols for incoming travelers. Moscow has been accused of covering up a wider outbreak. It's a serious allegation. Meanwhile, health officials insist there is no transmission of the infectious disease and life has continued without disruption. Basically, Russia has maintained that there is no risk of a global outbreak. The country's health watchdog said it was also winding down precautionary measures after concluding that there was no risk of an epidemic. As of now, a number of questions hang in the air along with serious concern.

0: Saudi Arabia continues to reel under the Houthi offensive, which is escalating, and tensions flared up once again as the Iran-backed group launched ballistic missile strikes on two key Saudi airports. And now Air India has cancelled flights to and from Riyadh until the 10th of October. The Indian embassy, in fact, has urged all Indians in Saudi Arabia to remain alert and vigilant. Earlier, blasts were heard across Riyadh. Diplomats stationed in the Saudi capital took shelter in safe places inside their respective embassies. Saudi Arabia, meanwhile, claimed to have intercepted and destroyed two ballistic missiles fired at Riyadh by the Houthis. A kindergarten and medical complex in Riyadh also damaged reportedly because of the shrapnel from an intercepted missile. According to the country's civil aviation authority, Riyadh's King Khalid International Airport and the Abha International Airport were hit by strikes, while a Sudanese national was killed at the Riyadh Airport, and Egyptian and Algerian national lost their lives at the Abha Airport. Overall, 36 people were wounded in these attacks. Subsequently, the Houthis warned all airlines worldwide about the consequences of continuing their flights in Saudi airspace. And this also triggered condemnation from around the world, condemning the strikes on the airports and expressing solidarity with the people of Saudi Arabia. India's Ministry of External Affairs said, I'm quoting, "The targeting of civilian infrastructure is completely unacceptable." Meanwhile, Houthis released footage of what they claimed were its fighters advancing towards Yemeni troops in the districts of Taiz province. Visuals showed Houthi fighters chanting slogans and opening fire on the Yemeni forces. And in a show of strength, armed Houthi supporters staged a rally in Yemen's capital. They also commemorated the third anniversary of the October 7 attack.
1: No matter if America comes, no matter if the countries of disbelief come, and no matter if Pakistan and Turkey come, we will be victorious. America has already seen its defeat in the Red Sea and Bab al-Mandab. Bab al-Mandab is a red line. No matter how much they conspire against it, and no matter how much they gather, they will be defeated, God willing.
0: And intensifying its counter-offensive operation, the Yemeni government claimed to have pushed the Houthis out of the strategic areas along the Red Sea and the port city of Mocha. But the Iran-backed group insisting that it has not lost any territory. In a big retaliation for the airport strikes, meanwhile, the Saudi-backed forces said they destroyed 82 Houthi military targets across at least four provinces of Yemen, including Hodeidah and Marib. The targets reportedly included mountain-based missile storage sites, command and control centers, communication systems, and Houthi gathering sites. But the Houthis claimed that civilian sites were targeted. According to the Iran-backed group, Saudis have conducted close to 1,800 airstrikes since the current escalation started. 1,800. In fact, the credibility of the Mecca Pact also drawn into question all over again. Turkey has now ruled out sending its troops to fight the Houthis and added that the Mecca Pact was yet to be ratified by the country's parliament. Listen to this.
2: Let me state what the name of this Mecca Pact is, friends. It is a defense agreement. When a country that is a party to this agreement comes under attack, you stand by its side to defend it. This is not an offensive agreement. Turkey will not send troops to another country's territory to launch an attack there.
0: On the other hand, the Pakistan military spokesman confirmed the deployment of the country's forces to Saudi Arabia. And he said that Pakistan soldiers were discharging duties in Saudi Arabia in multiple capabilities and domains. Now, this divide within this bloc also assuming significance as the Houthi leader urged Turkey and Pakistan to stay out of Saudi Arabia's military campaign in Yemen. And amid all of this, theirs is facing mounting pressure as the Houthis have reportedly seized control of areas along the main road linking the city to Aden. And this, meanwhile, has impacted the availability of food, fuel, basic necessities as well.
1: The situation is catastrophic because of the Houthi siege. The Houthis have surrounded Taiz city and now there is no cooking gas, no wheat and no food supplies. The situation is catastrophic and we, the residents, are at the end of our endurance.
0: With more than 200,000 people displaced in Yemen since July, people are paying a huge price as Saudi Arabia and the Houthis escalate this war. A 24-year-old Sri Lankan embarked on his career trip barely a year ago as he moved to Saudi Arabia to work as a technical engineer at a battery factory. Why are we telling you about this? In a shocking turn of events, he now faces execution for posting an alleged blasphemous comment on Facebook. Let's just piece this together. First, let's tell you, the case has sent shockwaves across Sri Lanka and beyond. It has sparked widespread concern with multiple political parties, civil society groups, religious leaders as well, seeking clemency for this young man. Let's just break this down further. His ordeal started in the month of June with a viral video reportedly showing a Muslim man kicking a stray dog, accompanying Hindu pilgrims. And this sparked off a debate online after a user allegedly posted derogatory remarks about a Hindu deity. This man posted a response in Tamil, which was deemed insulting to Prophet Muhammad, allegedly. And while he subsequently deleted the comment, even posted a video apology expressing remorse, some users took a screenshot of that comment and sent it to his employers. After being arrested in July, he was prosecuted within weeks and sentenced to 5 years in jail and fined $800,000 under the country's cybercrime law. But this does not stop here. The prosecutors filed an appeal seeking the man to be tried under Sharia law. Less than 2 months later, he was sentenced to death, while the Saudi officials are yet to announce a timeline for his execution. His parents have not received any update reportedly about their son since the 28th of September. On its part, the Sri Lankan government reportedly has assured the family that it would leave no stone unturned to obtain pardon for this man. The country's foreign minister, in fact, saying that a parliamentary delegation would soon travel to Riyadh with a clemency appeal from the president himself. At the same time, the Sri Lankan officials are also working with two legal teams in Saudi Arabia, reportedly, to overturn this death penalty. Not just that, six minority lawmakers have written to the Saudi foreign minister seeking clemency for the 24-year-old man. Now, Amnesty International also has taken up the matter. It has urged Saudi Arabia's government to overturn the death penalty and immediately release him, citing his right to freedom of expression. The organization said, and I'm quoting, "Saudi authorities should immediately establish a moratorium on the use of the death penalty as a first move towards its full abolition." Now, this case also assuming significance in wake of Saudi Arabia's human rights record. According to Amnesty International, Saudi Arabia is the third highest executioner after China and Iran. Last year alone, it carried out a record 356 executions reportedly until July 2026. At least 175 more people have been put to death. This includes 94 foreign nations. Foreign nationals from over 20 countries. 94 foreign nationals from over 20 countries. And this also brings us to a bigger question about what's been happening, also the growing calls for pardon, and what happens from here onwards, with the parents of the man also pleading for mercy. All eyes now are on what happens here onwards. A look now at the global headlines coming in at this hour.
3: A group of 42 retired judges from the Supreme Court and former chief justices have come out in defense of Election Commission of India amid the political uproar on the special intensive revision of electoral polls. Prime Minister Narendra Modi calls for a global framework to tackle cyber frauds and deep fakes, saying digital threats have crossed national boundaries and require coordinated action by all stakeholders. South Korea test fires its first homegrown hypersonic missile, according to the presidential office, days after Pyongyang announced the AI-assisted launch of an intermediate-range hypersonic missile. Philippines says Chinese military and Coast Guard presence in disputed South China Sea waters nearly doubled in September, according to military data. Manila monitored 101 Chinese vessels, up from 56 in August. A 15-year-old fatally stabs the caretaker at his former school in Poland and wounded two other adults a day after a similar knife attack wounded nine in a Polish high school. This year's El Niño will intensify before peaking in December and is nearly 100% certain to last until February 2027, the World Meteorological Organization says, with sea surface temperatures set to break records. Indian stocks plunge over 1%, with Sensex falling nearly 1,000 points and Nifty dropping 371 points. Canadian poet and writer Anne Carson wins the 2026 Nobel Prize in Literature. Widely known for her translations of classical Greek literature, Carson's work often blends verse, prose, dialogue, and translation in a genre-defying mix.
0: Know more, understand better. Think ahead. Hello and a very warm welcome. You are watching Gravitas with me, Molly Gambhir. Get the facts, not the bombast. On the 26th of March, dynamic pricing, Baloch separatists. Gravitas cuts out the clutter. Gravitas keeps calm when others scream. Gravitas brings news to life. 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Gravitas, seeing is believing.
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2: This is Defense Pulse.
5: It's not the same world that it used to be 10 years back. Drones are how the wars are being fought right now.
6: But the role of infantry, the role of foot soldiers is not going to be changing, and neither is it changing in the Ukraine-Russia conflict.
7: Man unmanned mission together, very much like how the aircrafts and the drones work. They both have specific tasks that is there, and that's the naval battlefield that it is going to be.
8: So training our defense personnel is becoming more and more critical to adapt to the ever-changing battlefield.
9: Data, software, algorithms are increasingly becoming key instruments to the warfare.
10: to sustain an aircraft, you need to be able to manufacture parts locally.
11: In France, robots and AI are being tested for a very different kind of performance. Hospitals and care homes are trialing technology designed to support people living with Alzheimer's and other neurodegenerative conditions. One of the tools is an AI-powered phone. The AI assist.
0: Ukraine is facing a new wave of Russian strikes, with cities across the country coming under missile and drone attacks. The barrage has hit energy and industrial infrastructure from Kiev to Kharkiv. Moscow intensifying pressure on Ukraine in response to repeated attacks on its oil facilities. In just 48 hours, the attacks have left 58 people dead reportedly and more than 120 injured. President Zelensky meanwhile saying Russia will not be allowed to strike without consequences.

0: First, the missiles. Then the drones. And across Ukraine, air raid sirens gave way to flashes in the night sky as Russian forces launched another major assault. Ukraine accuses Russia of deliberately targeting civilians when two buses were blown up in the frontline city of Kramatorsk. This was one of the deadliest single attacks for weeks. Several people perished in the attack. Ukrainian police say the buses were hit with a glide bomb. Three more people were killed in a nearby village as a result of shelling. Zelensky has vowed that the attacks will not go unanswered. The scale of the attack has been striking. Ukraine says Russia fired around 70 missiles, many of them ballistic. Ukraine's Air Force reported 48 cruise missiles alongside an unspecified number of ballistic missiles. Across the 2 days, Russia fired 272 drones sent into Ukrainian airspace. On October 7th, strikes were recorded at 18 locations. Kyiv was hit. So were Prilouki, Kremenchuk, Poltava, Dnipro, Oleksandria, and Kharkiv. Industrial and energy facilities were among the targets. The scale of the attack was striking. A Russian missile reportedly destroyed a five-story residential building in Prilouki in Ukraine's northern Chernihiv region.
1: Our hands are shaking, our legs are shaking, the child is terrified, everyone is terrified. We had no idea what was happening. Tell me, where are these targets they keep hitting us for? Look at this building, our side of it, all the windows have been blown out. Why do we have to suffer like this? How much longer is this going to go on?
2: If anyone had been in our apartment, they wouldn't have survived. Even the walls inside our apartment cracked. Everything got twisted together, flung against the wall, and the wall cracked. Even if someone had wanted to, one wouldn't have survived in there.
0: The attacks come amid an intensifying battle over energy and industrial infrastructure. Ukraine has increasingly targeted Russian oil facilities and refineries, seeking to disrupt the fuel system that supports Moscow's war effort. Russia has repeatedly warned that such attacks will trigger retaliation. Now the response is unfolding across Ukrainian cities. There has been mounting concern about the increase in civilian deaths and injuries in the nearly five-year conflict, as both sides step up long-range attacks beyyond their borders. Bureau Report, we are World is One.
3: Just days ahead of the midterm elections, US President Donald Trump finding himself on the defensive. A chaotic rally in Texas now giving his political opponents fresh ammunition. Democrats and Trump's critics, remember, have long questioned his mental fitness, pointing to what they say is his erratic speech, moments of dozing off in public as possible signs of cognitive decline. At his latest campaign stop, Trump took the stage to boost embattled Senate candidate. His name is Ken Paxton, but his message was quickly drowned out. A chorus of protesters repeatedly interrupted the president, forcing him to step away from the microphone several times. As the chaos erupted, take a look.
4: Now I'm telling you, they pay him for this. But do we have a good time?
3: Nevertheless, he pressed on, launching into an extended rant, this time claiming Paxton's Democratic opponent, state representative, is a vegan, a claim that he himself flatly denies. But then Trump veered off course, getting caught up on how to pronounce the word vegan itself, even recalling how his wife once corrected him. You have to listen to this.

0: all of a sudden, he's a vegan. You know, my wife told me, sir, do me a favor. You have to do me just a little bit of a favor. It's not vegan, it's vegan. I don't know about that stuff. I'm not into it. But he said, it's vegan. Please pronounce that word properly. I called it vegan, vegan. I thought it was, how the hell would I know? I like steak. Special plate.
1: The president kept telling the crowd that the man's claims to be having a carnivorous lifestyle are fabricated. Trump even tried to suggest that recent absence from the campaign trail was because of gastrointestinal illness brought on by eating meat for political purposes. Trump's rally of support for Paxton came at a rather awkward time. Another leaked recording of the Texas Senate candidate has surfaced. In the audio obtained by Axios, reportedly, Paxton admits that he essentially is powerless to stop Trump's military campaign against Iran. That's not the first time Trump has come under fire for what the critics call bizarre behavior. His apparent habit of dozing off during official events has also drawn a lot of media attention. Cameras have repeatedly caught him appearing to sleep in public, most notably at the September 11 Pentagon Memorial and during a cabinet meeting where Trump defended himself by calling the event boring as hell. The White House, however, has repeatedly played down the incidents, or at least tried to, insisting that Trump is simply actively listening or at times just resting his eyes. But then a lot of questions continue to hang in the air. And if all of this was not embarrassing enough for the U.S. president, a giant golden statue of the U.S. president has now put him back in the spotlight, this time in Europe. Displayed inside the European Parliament building in France, the bust is covered in 23-carat gold leaf and depicts Trump naked, holding a set of justice scales in one hand and a long golf club in the other, with a golf ball designed to look like the world. A blunt and highly satirical jab at the U.S. president. A golden statue, a chaotic rally, questions over his bizarre behavior. Trump's political headwinds are clearly getting harder to ignore, with the midterms around the corner.

Gold is a safe asset. We all know that. We all buy gold historically as well. It's always given good returns. In a few weeks from now, Indians, in fact, would be rushing to buy gold during the Dhanteras festival before Diwali. But our story is about China, which is curiously buying gold at an unprecedented pace, marking its 23rd consecutive month of aggressive purchases. But what's really happening behind the scenes? Let's first tell you how the central bank in its latest move acquired 740,000 ounces of bullion worth $3.1 billion, pushing its total reserve value to roughly $323.5 billion. This was the central bank's biggest monthly gold purchase since September 2023. It also marked the 23rd straight month of gold buying. China bought more gold in September than in August. The latest buying coming as gold prices fell by more than 6% in September. At the same time, China's foreign exchange reserves fell by about 1.1% to $3.4 trillion. But then why this massive appetite? The primary driver here is a calculated push to diversify away from the US dollar and shield the nation from Western financial leverage. Watching foreign currency reserves get frozen in recent geopolitical conflicts, sending out a clear message to Beijing. Paper assets carry counterparty risk, but sovereign gold held at home does not. Beyond de-dollarization, gold also provides a stabilizing anchor amid domestic economic realignments, property market shifts, also global currency turbulence. It also bolsters international confidence in the yuan while securing real purchasing power. And by steadily swapping dollar dependence for tangible metal, China is

while developing a system to trade and clear locally held gold. Hong Kong is also strengthening its links with mainland China's gold market through the Shanghai Gold Exchange. London, New York remain the world's main gold hubs. Asia is becoming increasingly important. In fact, analysts see gold as a strategic reserve. As central banks look to reduce currency and geopolitical risks, for China, however, the exact reason behind its continued gold buying has not been officially explained.

Before we go on any further, a quick look at what else is lined up for you on the show tonight. Acclaimed Indian actor Nana Patekar is no more. He passed away at the age of 75. We tell you more about a star which could explode. So is planet Earth in danger? What is being said right now? We tell you all that has surfaced, all this and a lot more coming up.

after H-1B and high-skilled visa applicants, the Trump administration now seems to have students in its crosshairs, making the American dream a distant reality, it seems, for those still wanting to pursue it and wanting to extend their stay. In its latest move, which is set to hurt Indian students the most, the Trump administration is planning a $70,000 fee on post-work programs, with the Department of Homeland Security proposing to charge U.S. universities a $70,000 fee for every international student nominated to work in America, and a $30,000 fee for each renewal as part of the Optical Practical Training Program, OPT. The latest crackdown on foreign enrollment requires student and exchange visitor program certified schools to pay the fees when recommending F1 students for OPT. Currently, the OPT program allows foreign graduates of U.S. universities to work in America for a period of 12 months, which can be extended by a further 24 months for graduates of science, technology, engineering, and mathematics, that's STEM. The proposed fee hike is set to hit the ability of over 350,000 Indian students presently in America to work in the U.S. upon graduation, as the universities could pass the buck on to the students or their proposed employers, for example. The hike is particularly significant also for Indians, who account for the largest share of foreign students using the STEM OPT pathway. According to ICE's 2024 data, for example, Indian students account for 48% of foreign students participating in the STEM OPT. Let's break this down further. Amid the tighter visa restrictions by the big four, the US, Canada, the UK, and Australia, students are basically mobilizing to other parts of the world, attracting international students. For example, China, Japan, South Korea, even Malaysia, stepping up efforts to attract international students, along with Germany and France, that offer programs taught in English. The shift also coming amid a decline in international students' inflow among the big four, according to Rosalind Skillen's Times Higher Education report. Applications from Indian students to U.S. colleges fell by 15% in 2025-26, while the percentage of the UK-sponsored study visa applications dropped by 11% in the year ending July 2026. While the proposal has not been finalized yet, it will go through a public comment process and could also face legal challenges from universities and business

0: Groups. Even as the French Prime Minister promised to act on the demands of students, the protests continued to rage across France. Nearly 375 schools remain partially or fully closed. At least 6,600 people have been arrested so far. But the unrest has now also crossed France's borders. It's spilling over. Have a look at these images. Hundreds of protesters took to the streets in Belgium against rising education costs, overcrowded classrooms, limited access to study materials. And the tensions escalated as fires burned in the streets. Police resorted to the use of water cannons to disperse protesters. Protesters drew inspiration, it seemed, from their counterparts in neighboring France.
1: We realized that in France that they were daring to protest, and realized that allowed us, the other students, other children, other young people, to dare to do that too.
0: And that's not all. According to reports, high school students have also started occupying schools in Italy's Turin and Rome. Their complaints include inadequate funding, worsening school buildings, and rising cost of living. In fact, Greece is also witnessing mobilization, with students calling for demonstrations and walkouts, seeking greater government investment in education. In Ireland as well, university students have demonstrated over tuition fees and the cost of accommodation. And now students continue to blockade high schools using garbage bins across France. Riot police were seen confronting the protesters and using a liquid spray. Protesters and riot police faced off. The police, in fact, pushed away the students in one part from a makeshift barricade they had made across a road. In another part, chaotic scenes unfolded. Firefighters scrambled to extinguish the fire after garbage bins were set alight near a secondary school. In a rather unique form of protest in Paris, students were seen dancing in front of the police officers. Some protesters even sang, "Everyone hates the police." Amid all of this, the French Prime Minister saying that the government was collecting suggestions on how to improve the education system. He also promised that the 2027 budget would include an increase in funding for education. He also made it clear that the police were directed to act in a proportionate manner with the protesters.
2: Contrary to what some people say and repeat, law enforcement have not been instructed to confront high school students. Their mission is to protect property, but above all people, to enforce the law and to allow access to educational establishments. They must act for this purpose in a proportionate manner.
0: Meanwhile, the far-left France Unbound party threw its weight behind the protesters and accused the government of allocating fewer resources to working-class neighborhoods in Paris. Listen to this.
3: And so we say in a fairly clear manner that the response to the legitimate demands of these high school students cannot be a police response.

0: must be a political response with proposals for really considerable measures.
1: Shifting focus now, the Indian film fraternity mourning the death of legendary actor Nana Patekar. He passed away at the age of 75 after suffering a cardiac arrest. The actor's mortal remains were brought from Goa to his residence near Pune. Fans arrived to pay their last respects to the cinema icon. In his career spanning over 5 decades, the actor delivered several memorable performances and left an indelible mark on Indian cinema.
2: Bharat mera desh hai. Beimani mera janmasiddh adhikar hai. Main samajhta hu army training har ek ke liye compulsory honi chahiye.
3: From an angry common man and a menacing villain to a nuanced comic and a dramatic character. Nana Patekar brought alive many lives on the big screen. But it is the end of an era. The actor and filmmaker died on October 8, 2026 at the age of 75. Following a cardiac arrest at his residence in Goa. Prime Minister Narendra Modi and President Draupadi Murmu led the nation in paying tributes. They mourned the loss of a talent whose authenticity and originality left a permanent mark on Indian cinema.
4: वो एक बेहतरीन कलाकार थे जिन्होंने अलग-अलग किरदारों के माध्यम से दर्शकों का दिल जीता.
3: Several stars from the film fraternity also remembered Patekar with moving tributes. Born Vishwanath Patekar on January 1, 1951 in Maharashtra's Raigarh district, Patekar later built a personal farmhouse in Donje village, located near Pune. He began his journey in Marathi theatre before transitioning to the silver screen. It was in 1978 that he made Hindi film debut in Gaman. But it was his portrayal of the gangster Anna in Parinda in 1989 that transformed him into a household name. The performance earned him his first National Film Award. In his career spanning nearly 5 decades, Patekar was celebrated for his trademark dialogue delivery. An effortless ability to switch between villainous roles and comedic characters. Patekar also directed the action drama Prahar, The Final Attack in 1991. He was a recipient of 3 National Film Awards. His work spanned a wide range, from the Oscar-nominated Salaam Bombay to box office blockbusters like Krantiveer Tiranga, Welcome, and the critically acclaimed Marathi masterpiece, Nat Samrat. In 2013, he was also honored with the Padma Shri. But beyond the laurels, Patekar was revered for his simple lifestyle and humanitarian efforts.
5: ये कानून वाले वर्दी वाले नेता इन्होंने अपना ईमान बेच दिया एक दूसरे को जलाते वक्त तुम्हारा ईमान कहां गया था भाड़ में.
3: He co-founded the NAM Foundation in 2015, which aimed at providing relief to drought-affected farmers and underprivileged communities across Maharashtra. Patekar is survived by his wife and son. The unmistakable voice of Indian cinema has fallen silent.
1: One of the most famous stars in the night sky may have a violent future. It is a huge red supergiant, seemingly nearing the end of its life. And astronomers are now finding new clues about what may be happening around it. But then if this giant star explodes, if that happens, could it threaten Earth? What's known and what's not? The answer is far less frightening than the headlines suggest, and a newly identified companion could also help explain this strange behavior. Take a look.

0: For thousands of years, humans have watched this star burn above Orion. It looks like a point of light. But beneath that familiar glow is a star on an extraordinary scale. A giant so enormous that its future could end in one of the most spectacular explosions in the universe. Betelgeuse is a red supergiant. It has already burned through much of the fuel that once powered it, and eventually it is expected to die in a supernova. Now astronomers have found what may be an important missing piece of the puzzle. Evidence points to a hidden companion star orbiting Betelgeuse. The discovery could help explain changes in the supergiant's brightness and reveal more about how the system is evolving. Betelgeuse has behaved strangely before. Its dramatic dimming in 2019 triggered speculation that the star was about to explode. It was not. Astronomers eventually linked the event to dust and changes in the star's atmosphere. The new companion could provide another clue. But there is one question that matters far more to anyone standing on Earth. What happens when Betelgeuse finally explodes? A supernova is not simply a bright flash. A dying massive star can release enormous amounts of energy and radiation, including high-energy particles that can travel across interstellar space. If such an explosion happened close enough, it could damage Earth's atmosphere and potentially threaten life. But Betelgeuse is not close enough. The star is roughly 650 light-years from Earth. That enormous distance is our protection. Astronomers generally consider a supernova within roughly 50 light-years to be a serious potential threat, although the exact danger depends on the explosion and the radiation reaching Earth. Betelgeuse is many times farther away, so when this giant eventually explodes, Earth should be able to watch the spectacle rather than suffer its consequences. The sky could suddenly acquire a brilliant new light. For a time, Betelgeuse's death could become visible across the planet. And the newly discovered companion may help scientists understand exactly how this enormous star reaches that final moment. Betelgeuse may have a violent destiny, but Earth is safely watching from a distance.
1: Time now to get you the Gravitas image of the day. For this, we are taking you to Kuala Lumpur. Haze blanketed the skyline as forest fires raged across neighboring Indonesia. Fires have been burning across vast stretches of the Indonesian archipelago, sending wind-blown emissions all the way to Malaysia and Singapore. And now this has caused transboundary pollution with a rise in respiratory illnesses. Also, a look at the big question hanging in the air, the answer to which determines a lot. The Ukrainian president revealing that Ukrainian negotiators would travel to the US for talks on Friday. He urged Trump to increase pressure on Russia to end the war. But will that happen? And will the latest round of talks yield any breakthrough towards ending this war? And here are the three major events expected to unfold over the next 24 hours. The results of the Holborn and St. Pancras parliamentary by-election in the UK will be declared on Friday. The seat was vacated by former UK Prime Minister Keir Starmer. The Czech Republic would hold municipal polls as well as elections for one-third of the members of the Senate. The second match of the T20 series between India and West Indies will take place in Ranchi on Friday.

0: Campaigns, elections, alliances, controversies, and power play. Stories that analyze global and domestic politics. A dedicated show with varied perspectives, expert take, citizens' voices, detailed ground reports, and in-depth coverage from political corridors of the world. This is Race to Power. 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
1: This is Defense Pulse.
2: It's not the same world that it used to be 10 years back. Drones are how the wars are being fought right now.
3: But the role of infantry, the role of foot soldiers is not going to be changing, and neither is it changing in the Ukraine-Russia conflict.
4: Man unmanned mission together, very much like how the aircrafts and the drones work. 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
5: So training our defense personnel is becoming more and more critical to adapt to the ever-changing battlefield.
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8: 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You are watching Gravitas with me, Molly Gambhir. 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On the 26th of March, dynamic pricing, Baloch separatists. Gravitas cuts out the clutter. Gravitas keeps calm when others scream. Gravitas brings news to life. 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Gravitas. Seeing is believing.

Welcome back and thank you for staying with us. This is We on Wilders One. We are glad you're watching. American Rock, our top stories. U.S. Department of Labor suspends Indian IT giants Infosys, Tata, Wipro and HCL, along with Cognizant and Capgemini, from the permanent labor certification program over alleged H-1B misuse.

President Trump has now drawn a clear line of military action against Iran, saying Washington will not attack the Islamic Republic before the November 3rd midterm elections. The Houthis confirmed the strike in a statement saying they had launched a ballistic missile at King Khalid International Airport in Riyadh and renewed their warning that they could force Saudi airspace to close.

Air India to suspend flights to Riyadh as Yemen's Iran-aligned Houthis renewed threats against airlines after claiming an attack on the Saudi capital's airport. Trillionaire Elon Musk says that Starlink spent 5 years complying with every single law and requirement of Indian government but still has not got any license, says or asks, is Ambani the real boss of India? India and Liberia co-chairs of the Group of Friends on Safety and Security of Shipping and Seafarers strongly condemns the attacks on commercial ships and seafarers have been subjected to in the Gulf and its vicinity, the Black Sea, over the past few days. Government gears up for opposition protests. The liquor shops in Delhi to remain closed on Friday and Saturday, October 10th, amid opposition protests demanding CEC Ganesh Kumar's resignation. The decision comes ahead of the CJP's protest at Jantar Mantar.

The GST Council, chaired by Finance Minister Nirmala Sitharaman, approves scrapping the arrest powers of GST officers and raises the thresholds to launch prosecution to 5 crore rupees from 1 crore rupees.

0: The Trump administration is suspending Microsoft, Adobe, and other Indian IT companies from a key employment-based green card program. It accuses major tech firms and outsourcing companies of abusing the visa system at the expense of American workers. Vice President J.D. Vance and Labor Department officials announced the move is part of the administration's broader push to tighten employment-based immigration and prioritize U.S. workers. Vance says Microsoft laid off 6,000 American workers last year while benefiting from 6,300 H-1B visas and nearly 3,000 green cards. He also called it a scandalous system.
1: The suspension of PERM is going to last as long as it needs to. We have a number of tools to suspend it indefinitely, but we actually want these companies to change their behavior, improve their behavior, and actually get better. That's the goal here. We're not just punishing them to punish them. We're punishing them because we want them to change their behavior.
0: Vance says the administration had decided to suspend Microsoft access to the Permanent Labor Certification Program. The PALM program allows employers to sponsor foreign workers for permanent residency.
1: Because thanks to an ongoing investigation, we have decided to suspend the PERM program for Microsoft, which means they will no longer be able to apply they'll no longer be able to take those H-1Bs and apply for permanent resident status within the United States of America.
0: According to the U.S. Labor Department, major Indian IT outsourcing firms, including Cognizant, Infosys, Tata, Wipro, HCL, and Capgemini, have also been suspended. The department has cited active federal investigations in its suspension of Microsoft and Adobe.
2: Due to ongoing criminal investigations led by the Department of Labor's Inspector General Anthony D'Esposito, who will get into this shortly, I am hereby suspending from the Permanent Labor Certification Program some of the largest IT outsourcing firms in the world: Cognizant, Infosys, Tata, Wipro, HCL, and Capgemini. And also, due to multiple active federal investigations, the Department of Labor is suspending Microsoft and Adobe from the program. So what does this mean? We will not accept any new or process any pending permanent labor certification applications involving these companies.
0: Vance also announced probes into the use of J-1 visas at nine U.S. universities. This includes Harvard, Yale, Stanford, Brown, the University of Pittsburgh, UC Davis, Caltech, Arizona State University, and MIT.

Permanent labor certification is a Department of Labor process through which an employer usually has to establish that there are no qualified, willing, and available U.S. workers for a particular job before sponsoring an eligible foreign worker for permanent employment. The suspension, therefore, affects the green card pathway rather than automatically cancelling an employee's H-1B visa. The action has particular significance for Indian technology professionals because major Indian IT companies such as Infosys, Tata, Wipro and HCL have substantial operations in the US and employ workers through the country's skilled worker immigration system. Ukraine is facing a new wave of Russian strikes, with cities across the country coming under missile and drone attack. The barrage has hit energy and industrial infrastructure from Kyiv to Kharkiv. Moscow intensifies pressure on Ukraine in response to repeated attacks on its oil facilities. In just 48 hours, the attacks have left 58 people dead and more than 120 injured. President Volodymyr Zelensky says Russia will not be allowed to strike without consequences.

0: The explosions came in waves. First, the missiles, then the drones, and across Ukraine, air raid sirens gave way to flashes in the night sky as Russian forces launched another major assault. Ukraine accuses Russia of deliberately targeting civilians when two buses were blown up in the frontline city of Kramatorsk. This was one of the deadliest single attacks for weeks. Several people perished in the attack. Ukrainian police say the buses were hit with a glide bomb. Three more people were killed in a nearby village as a result of shelling. Zelensky has vowed that the attacks will not go unanswered. The scale of the attack has been striking. Ukraine says Russia fired around 70 missiles, many of them ballistic. Ukraine's Air Force reported 48 cruise missiles alongside an unspecified number of ballistic missiles. Across the 2 days, Russia fired 272 drones sent into Ukrainian airspace. On October 7th, strikes were recorded at 18 locations. Kyiv was hit. So were Prilouki, Kremenchuk, Poltava, Dnipro, Oleksandria, and Kharkiv. Industrial and energy facilities were among the targets. The scale of the attack was striking. A Russian missile reportedly destroyed a five-story residential building in Prilouki in Ukraine's northern Chernihiv region.
1: Our hands are shaking, our legs are shaking, the child is terrified, everyone is terrified. We had no idea what was happening. Tell me, where are these targets they keep hitting us for? Look at this building, our side of it, all the windows have been blown out. Why do we have to suffer like this? How much longer is this going to go on?
2: If anyone had been in our apartment, they wouldn't have survived. Even the walls inside our apartment cracked. Everything got twisted together, flung against the wall, and the wall cracked. Even if someone had wanted to, one wouldn't have survived in there.
0: The attacks come amid an intensifying battle over energy and industrial infrastructure. Ukraine has increasingly targeted Russian oil facilities and refineries, seeking to disrupt the fuel system that supports Moscow's war effort. Russia has repeatedly warned that such attacks will trigger retaliation. Now the response is unfolding across Ukrainian cities. There has been mounting concern about the increase in civilian deaths and injuries in the nearly five-year conflict, as both sides step up long-range attacks beyond their borders. Bureau Report, Rion, Wildest One.
3: South Korea has successfully test-fired its first homegrown hypersonic weapon, marking a major step in its efforts to strengthen its military capabilities. President Lee Jae-myung witnessed the test of a hypersonic glide vehicle being developed with South Korean technology. The weapon is designed to travel at more than five times the speed of sound while flying at low altitudes and changing direction unpredictably. That makes it harder for enemy systems to detect and even intercept. The presidential office said that the test focused on key technologies, including heat-resistant materials, guidance and control systems, and the vehicle's ability to make sharp changes in its flight path. The Blue House described the weapon as a key strategic asset capable of changing the course of the battlefield, saying its speed and unpredictable trajectory could help it strike important targets. The test comes as Pyongyang continues to develop its own hypersonic weapons, reportedly with technological support from Russia. Andy Bunham, who is on his first visit to Germany since becoming the British Prime Minister, has opened the doors for Germany to join the Global Combat Air Program, or GCAP, a major three-nation effort to build the next generation fighter jet. Bannum made the offer during his meeting with German Chancellor Friedrich Merz in Berlin. The move signaled London's willingness to expand the program beyond its founding members, Britain, Italy, and Japan.
4: We are talking today about defence collaboration, and I've indicated to the Chancellor in our discussion prior to this ratification our openness to Germany joining GCAP, the next generation of fighter aircraft, and that is something that we seek to progress in the coming period, working with our other partners, Italy and Japan, in relation to that as well.
3: In June, a rival Franco-German fighter project collapsed, which fueled speculations that Germany could turn towards GCAP. The program is designed to accommodate different levels of participation. Canada became an observer in July, while Saudi Arabia also became linked to the project. From the point of view of the British government, bringing Germany on board could help spread the enormous development costs at a time when its military budget is under strain.
5: Yes, this is indeed another historic day. As I said a moment ago, before the microphones were switched on, last summer in London I concluded this treaty with Andy Burnham's predecessor. Today, following the completion of the necessary procedures, we are exchanging the instruments of ratification. With that, the final formal step has been completed.
3: Germany brings deep defense industrial links with Britain and Italy through the Eurofighter Typhoon. Bannum's Berlin visit also brought British and German business leaders together, with both sides pushing innovation, regional growth, and closer economic ties. The German companies present in the forum were Siemens, Energy, Deutsche Telekom, among others, while the United Kingdom was represented by Vodafone CEO Margherita Della Valle and Waves CEO Elisa Du Martel. India is testing its maritime rescue capabilities as the country hosts SAREX 2026 off the Paradeep coast in Odisha. The drill is simulating a complex disaster at sea. A passenger aircraft carrying 228 people ditches into the sea and collides with a container ship, the MV Zumba. The scenario tests more than just the ability to pull survivors from the water. Rescuers have to deal with an air disaster and a maritime emergency at the same time, while different agencies may need the same rescue, medical and evacuation resources. 15 Indian Coast Guard ships, 2 Dornier aircraft and 4 helicopters are taking part alongside Indian Navy ships and Indian Air Force aircraft, including C-130J transport planes and Mi-17 helicopters. Paramesh Sivmani, the 26th Director General of the Indian Coast Guard, shared how the exercise tests coordination during complex emergencies. The Director General highlighted the importance of new satellite-aided technology, aiding rescue efforts and operations.

0: So what was happening till now is, you know, the search and rescue ability of an organization was dependent on the number of passes the satellites would make.
1: Right.
0: And since the satellite passes were far and few, therefore to locate the distressed beacon was taking quite a lot of time. But with the introduction of MEOSAR, this time has reduced considerably, and it gives the search and rescue units more accuracy, and we are able to pinpoint the location faster and respond more faster.
2: SAR-X 2026 has brought together around 30 countries to share expertise and best practices in maritime search and rescue. For participating nations, the exercise is also an opportunity to learn from India's Coast Guard capabilities.

0: That's a very good question. That the main way to take away from this rescue and insert rescue exercise, that we have to rescue the people from Mekong River. We have Mekong River share water with Thailand, Myanmar, and China. That we also have some rescued fishermen during the rainy season.
1: For participating countries, India's approach to bringing together the Coast Guard, Navy, Air Force and civilian agencies offers a model for responding to complex emergencies at sea.
2: Each time you come back, they're equally impressive. I think the main thing that strikes me is the level of capability that the Indian Coast Guard have. You know, compared to many other nations in the world, you really are world leaders, I think, when it comes to Coast Guard capability, Coast Guard professionalism. The expertise on display during these SAR-Xs is quite impressive from another Coast Guard agency like myself. I'm deeply impressed with the Indian Coast Guard.
1: A group of 42 retired judges have written an open letter warning against what they described as attempts to undermine the Election Commission, the judiciary, and other constitutional institutions. The letter comes amid opposition protests over Chief Election Commissioner Gyanesh Kumar and the Election Commission's special intensive revision of electoral rolls. The former judges have raised concerns over allegations of vote theft. They say such claims should be backed by evidence. They also warned against repeatedly describing constitutional authorities as thieves or compromised, arguing that such rhetoric could erode public trust in institutions. The letter further warns that when people lose faith in the ballot, political unrest can follow. The retired judges said such a vacuum could be exploited by anarchy and fringe elements. They include groups they claim may take cues from outside India. The letter comes as the opposition continues its campaign against the Election Commission, demanding accountability over the electoral roll revision. Time now to take a look at the stories making headlines across India. This hour, Prime Minister Narendra Modi met Aki Abe, the wife of former Japanese Prime Minister Shinzo Abe, in New Delhi. Prime Minister took to his social media account on X and remembered the late Prime Minister's role in taking India-Japan relations to new heights. Finance Minister Nirmala Sitharaman told the nation after the GST Council meeting that it recommended common standards for notices and proceedings and that it will not issue notices below the prescribed monetary threshold of 10,000 rupees, including withdrawing pending notices below that threshold. MBBS students of the Government Medical College in Jagatal, Telangana, continued their indefinite peaceful protest demanding the speedy completion and handover of their permanent campus and hostel buildings. Twenty-seven-year-old Kavita Kumari of Jharkhand's Ramgarh district has gone viral after running 1,600 meters in a sari during Home Guard recruitment trails. Kavita completed a physical test in 6 minutes, well inside the time limit, to pursue her dreams of becoming a Home Guard.

0: A new frontier in medicine is offering a glimpse of hope to people living with severe vision loss. Scientists have used gene therapy to help partially restore vision in people who are blind or had very limited sight. This marked a potential breakthrough in the treatment of inherited eye diseases. The development could open a new path for treating inherited eye diseases, conditions that have long had limited treatment options. The approach works by delivering a functional copy of a faulty gene into cells in the eye. The aim is to restore the cellular processes needed for vision, rather than simply managing the symptoms. For patients, even modest improvements can have a significant impact. It can help them detect light, recognize objects, or navigate their surroundings more independently. But researchers caution, this is not a universal cure for blindness. In fact, the results depend on the underlying condition, the extent of damage, and whether the retinal cells can still respond to the therapy. However, the developments signal a shift in how scientists think about vision loss. The results are raising the possibility that for some people, loss of vision, once considered permanent, may now be partially reversible. And that's the latest at this hour. Thank you for watching. This is We on Wildest One. I'm Eric Njoka. Goodbye.
1: अगर आप अभी 25 के हैं 40 साल में रिटायर करेंगे तो आपकी सैलरी के अकॉर्डिंग आप क्या इन्वेस्ट कर सकते हैं तो उसके लिए सिंपली मैं आ जाऊंगी qualaintel.com पर। क्वाला में अभी 25 साल की हूँ 40 साल में मैं 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
2: In France, robots and AI are being tested for a very different kind of performance. Hospitals and care homes are trialing technology designed to support people living with Alzheimer's and other neurodegenerative conditions. One of the tools is an AI-powered phone. The AI assistant called Livana can recreate the voice of a patient's loved one. Family members provide details about happy memories, which the AI uses to keep the conversation going in a natural-sounding voice. Where caregivers say that it can help calm people down during periods of extreme agitation.
3: Know more, understand better, think ahead.

Hello, you're watching Beyond Pulse. I'm Shreya Upadhyay. Up ahead, we get you all that is making news across the world. First up, a quick look at the headlines. The Houthis confirmed that the strike in a statement saying they had launched a ballistic missile at King Khalid International Airport in Riyadh and renewed their warning that they could force Saudi airspace to close. Indian Airlines, including Air India, to suspend flights to Riyadh as Yemen's Iran-aligned Houthis renewed threats against airlines after claiming an attack on the Saudi capital's airport. India and Liberia co-chairs of the Group of Friends on Safety and Security of Shipping and Seafarers strongly condemned the attacks on commercial ships and seafarers.

carriers have been subjected to in the Gulf and its vicinity, the Black Sea, over the past few days. Trump administration is suspending Microsoft, Adobe and some other companies from seeking permanent residency for foreign workers hired through the H-1B visa program, accusing them of taking advantage of the process. The GST Council, chaired by Finance Minister Nirmala Sitharaman, approves scrapping the arrest powers of GST officers and raises the threshold to launch prosecution to 5 crore rupees from 1 crore. Canadian poet and writer Annie Carson wins the 2026 Nobel Prize in Literature, widely known for her translations of classical Greek literature. Carson's work often blends verse, prose, dialogue and translation in a genre-defying mix. Ukraine is facing a new wave of Russian strikes, with cities across the country coming under missile and drone attacks. The barrage has hit energy and industrial infrastructure from Kiev to Kharkiv. Moscow has intensified pressure on Ukraine in response to the repeated attacks on its oil facilities. In just the last 48 hours, the attacks have left 58 people dead and more than 120 injured. President Volodymyr Zelensky said that Russia will not be allowed to strike without consequences.

0: The explosions came in waves. First, the missiles. Then the drones. And across Ukraine, air raid sirens gave way to flashes in the night sky as Russian forces launched another major assault. Ukraine accuses Russia of deliberately targeting civilians when two buses were blown up in the frontline city of Kramatorsk. This was one of the deadliest single attacks for weeks. Several people perished in the attack. Ukrainian police say the buses were hit with a glide bomb. Three more people were killed in a nearby village as a result of shelling. Zelensky has vowed that the attacks will not go unanswered. The scale of the attack has been striking. Ukraine says Russia fired around 70 missiles, many of them ballistic. Ukraine's Air Force reported 48 cruise missiles alongside an unspecified number of ballistic missiles. Across the 2 days, Russia fired 272 drones sent into Ukrainian airspace. On October 7th, strikes were recorded at 18 locations. Kyiv was hit. So were Prilouki, Kremenchuk, Poltava, Dnipro, Alexandria, and Kharkiv. Industrial and energy facilities were among the targets. The scale of the attack was striking. A Russian missile reportedly destroyed a five-story residential building in Prilouki in Ukraine's northern Chernihiv region.
1: Our hands are shaking, our legs are shaking, the child is terrified, everyone is terrified. We had no idea what was happening. Tell me, where are these targets they keep hitting us for? Look at this building, our side of it, all the windows have been blown out. Why do we have to suffer like this? How much longer is this going to go on?
2: If anyone had been in our apartment, they wouldn't have survived. Even the walls inside our apartment cracked. Everything got twisted together, flung against the wall, and the wall cracked. Even if someone had wanted to, one wouldn't have survived in there.
0: The attacks come amid an intensifying battle over energy and industrial infrastructure. Ukraine has increasingly targeted Russian oil facilities and refineries, seeking to disrupt the fuel system

0: as both sides step up long-range attacks beyond their borders. Bureau report, we are Wild as One.
1: All right, with that, let's tell you, U.S. President Donald Trump has now drawn a clear line on military action against Iran, saying Washington will not attack the Islamic Republic before the November 3rd midterm elections this year. Trump has posted on his social saying that the U.S. is currently having productive discussions with Iran, even as the American blockade remains in place. Now, remember, this announcement comes just hours after reports that the U.S. military had been preparing options for possible major operations against Iran. As per reports, Trump and his national security team had discussed potential military options, including action before the midterm elections. The U.S. Central Command had also been directed to complete preparations for a possible major combat operation, as per reports, though no final decision had been taken. Now, Trump's latest post on Truth Social rules out a U.S.-initiated attack before at least the 3rd of November till the midterm elections, but it does not rule out military action after the elections. In fact, he's also insisted once again that Iran will not be allowed to have a nuclear weapon, while also saying that the blockade of Iran will remain in full force. The Hormuz, which remains a critical flashpoint, he says, Iran was in a very bad condition economically and militarily, but stressed that the U.S. blockade would remain in force. Now, recent attacks have severely reduced shipping through the waterway, with oil flows also below pre-war levels. Trump's statement therefore leaves two tracks open, that's diplomacy before the U.S. midterms and the possibility of further military escalation after the 3rd of November midterm elections.

0: Meanwhile, the Yemen civil war is in an all-out escalation mode. Gunshots are ringing across the battlefield and warring sides are carrying out attacks deep inside each other's territory. Sana'a, Riyadh and Aden are three power centers in the ongoing conflict. Three sides, two factions, one war. Saudi Arabia-led coalition claims to have hit Houthi missile sites in Sana'a. Explosions rocked Saudi Arabia's capital city and the home city of Yemen's government, Aden, is now in the line of fire. Several explosions echoed across Riyadh. The cause of these explosions is not yet clear, but the city has suffered repeated attacks by Houthi missiles and drones during the ongoing conflict. In a fresh wave of strikes, in fact, Houthis unleashed ballistic missiles on Ras Al Arah, which is a coastal area overlooking the Gulf of Aden. Another barrage was aimed at troop concentrations south of Bab al-Mandeb Strait. The Iran-backed group also claimed to have shot down an armed reconnaissance aircraft belonging to Saudi Arabia over Taiz. The Saudi-led coalition is now aiming at Houthi military arsenal. Under the Operation Dawn of Yemen, government forces carried out attacks across Houthi-held areas. Sana'a, Hodeidah, Al-Jaf and Marib came under heavy bombardment. Saudi-backed forces said the strikes destroyed 82 Houthi targets, including ballistic missile storage facility, communication systems, command and control centers. The Houthis, meanwhile, have accused Saudi Arabia-led coalition of carrying out 156 strikes across various locations, taking the total number of airstrikes on Houthi positions to 1,798. On the front lines, Houthis have laid a siege on the city of Taiz, where critical supply routes have been choked, leaving the residents without basic food supplies that usually come from Aden.
1: The market is empty. We cannot afford to buy anything. Prices are rising and we cannot secure our daily bread. The situation is getting worse by the day. Who will have mercy upon us? We are the citizens of Taiz Governorate.
0: Amid growing concerns over civilian safety, Indian Embassy in Riyadh has advised nationals to stay indoors, remain alert and follow the instructions of local authorities. Earlier in the day, Akasa Air, Indigo, Air India Express suspended services at the Riyadh airport amid security concerns. Saudi Arabia and Houthis have repeatedly accused each other of attacking civilian positions. Both sides, remember, are also reporting civilian casualties.

0: while maintaining silence on the death toll of the combatants. Saudi Arabia's partner countries in the region and across the world are stepping up to protect the kingdom. Syria's Information Ministry has issued a statement expressing full support to Saudi Arabia as it faces Houthi attacks. At the same time, Syria has refused earlier reports claiming al-Sharaa is considering joining the war. The country's Information Ministry clarified that their regional policy is based on stability, peace and cooperation, not opening new fronts. The Houthis have issued a warning to Pakistan and Turkey. Saudi Arabia has triggered the joint defense provision of the Mecca Pact, drawing Pakistan and Turkey well within the ambit of confrontation with the Houthis. Houthi leader Abdul Malik al-Houthi called on Turkey and Pakistan to not be dragged into Yemen's conflict. In fact, he also shared a word of appreciation for the voices in Turkey and Pakistan that reject being dragged into this conflict. The Mecca alliance has so far refrained from joining Saudi Arabia in carrying out attacks against the Houthis. However, Pakistan is deploying troops to Saudi Arabia while Turkey continues to take a cautious approach. From Aden to Sana'a and Riyadh, war in the Arabian Peninsula is showing no signs of stopping. Operation Dawn of Yemen and lightning advance by the Houthis. Yemen seems to be up for a long-stretched armed confrontation. Pakistan's doublespeak on terrorism is once again in focus. A country that trained jihadists as a matter of state policy is left fighting them on its own soil. A Frankenstein's monster of terrorism is out to destroy its own creator, and Pakistan wants the world to believe that it is a victim of terrorism. Speaking with the United Nations Secretary General Antonio Guterres, the country's Interior Minister Mohsin Naqvi tried to portray Pakistan as a leading nation in the global war on terrorism. Naqvi, in fact, also informed the UN chief about 25 organizations operating in Afghanistan that, according to him, pose a threat to global peace. But let's tell you what Mohsin Naqvi has missed out on. America waged a war on Afghanistan to kill Osama bin Laden, but ended up finding him hidden inside Pakistan, just a few meters away from a military academy. Pakistan is also home to terrorist organizations like Lashkar-e-Taiba, Jaish-e-Mohammed, Hizbul Mujahideen, Jamaat-ud-Dawa, Harkat-ul-Mujahideen.
1: Yes, Pakistan has presented itself as a frontline state in combating terrorism and as a victim, while masking the fact that the Frankensteins the Pakistani state has created and lost control over have moved from wreaking havoc in neighboring countries to doing the same in Pakistan. This was exposed recently by a provincial chief minister of Pakistan, and may I jog the memory of colleagues to an interview in 2018 by her father and former prime minister of Pakistan exposing this dark secret. You cannot run with the hares and hunt with the hounds. Reality never works like that.
0: In September 2011, U.S. Admiral Mike Mullen, who was then serving as chairman of the Joint Chiefs of Staff, testified before the U.S. Senate Armed Services Committee. He called the Haqqani Network a veritable arm of Pakistan's inter-services intelligence. Even after the Taliban returned to power in 2021, the then Pakistani Prime Minister Imran Khan spoke of Afghans breaking the shackles of slavery. He also famously addressed Osama bin Laden as a, quote, martyr. Pakistan's terror credentials do not end here. One of the most ironic admissions came in April last year, when the country's sitting defense minister, Khwaja Asif, was asked about Pakistan's history of training and financing terror groups. He said, "We have been doing this dirty work for the United States for about three decades and the West, including Britain." Pakistan replicated this very policy against India as well. It provided safe havens and havens to terror groups which carry out repeated terrorist attacks, killing innocent civilians across the border.
2: A country which has supported cross-border terrorism for years has in a way made it a part of its nature to lie and put forward false or misleading narratives. And I would simply say that no matter how hard you try, the drama that is staged in front of television cameras can't change the reality on the ground.
0: Now, Islamabad's claim of acting against terror groups while allowing their leaders to operate from its territory

literary shows a sharp contradiction. As long as these double standards remain, there will be a reasonable doubt on Pakistan's claim about fighting terrorism. All right, shifting our focus now, a mass shooting plot at one of America's biggest shopping destinations was foiled before it could begin. The FBI has arrested an 18-year-old Minnesota man accused of planning to carry out a deadly attack at the Mall of America near Minneapolis, allegedly in the name of ISIS. Now, this was preceded by an undercover FBI operation that played out over months. Investigators say Muhammad had been talking online with an FBI informant about his plans. The informant was working with the FBI and was in contact with Muhammad as agents built their case. As per the FBI's court complaint, Muhammad first talked about traveling abroad to fight for Al-Shabaab. When that plan did not materialize, investigators say he turned his attention to a mass shooting in the United States. He later allegedly said he wanted to join the ISIS. And then the target emerged, the Mall of America. The FBI says Muhammad told the FBI informant that he wanted to kill between 30 and 60 people. He allegedly picked 24th of October when an art celebration was scheduled at the mall. But the FBI was already inside the investigation. An undercover FBI agent posed as someone who could provide Muhammad with weapons. On Tuesday, that operation reached its climax. Muhammad allegedly bought a gun and ammunition from the undercover agent, and soon after the purchase, FBI agents moved in and arrested him. The 18-year-old now faces a federal charge of knowingly receiving a firearm and ammunition to commit an act of terrorism. And this is not the only recent case to raise concerns over planned terror attacks in the U.S. In another recent case, the FBI arrested 21-year-old Jonathan Hunter Kramer in Pennsylvania over an alleged Islamic State-inspired terror plot. Federal authorities say Kramer had already obtained a rifle and ammunition for what he described as his mission. And in Washington state, the FBI thwarted an alleged mass shooting plot targeting Three Rivers Mall in Kelso, with a teen suspect arrested. Now, these cases highlight a broader concern for American authorities, preventing planned attacks before extremist ideas turn into real-world violence. Moving on, Prime Minister Narendra Modi has called for a coordinated global framework to tackle cyber fraud and deep fakes, warning that digital threats have breached national borders. Inaugurating the 10th India Mobile Congress in New Delhi today, the Prime Minister urged governments, tech firms and telecom operators to mount a worldwide defense mechanism. He warned that criminals in one nation are now collaborating overseas to defraud victims in a third country. The Prime Minister said technology can only scale once citizens fully trust it. He directly appealed to the GSMA and global operators to intercept fraud before it reaches citizens, citing India's extensive experience in combating online scams. His call comes amid rising digital threats, including digital arrest scams and investment fraud. And according to official Home Ministry data, Indians lost roughly $2.4 billion to cyber fraud in 2025 alone. Almost half of the reported incidents last year originated from scam compounds in Southeast Asia. Domestically, the Sanchar Sathi platform has disconnected over 4.7 crore fraudulent mobile connections. On deepfakes, new regulations mandate permanent metadata labels and 3-hour takedown windows for illegal AI content. The threat of synthetic media has already hit top politicians and film stars across the country. An AI deepfake of Congress leader Priyanka Gandhi Vadra was recently circulated, cloning her voice and face to push a bogus investment scheme on social media. Separately, an explicit deepfake of actor Janhvi Kapoor was fabricated using footage from the film Devara, circulating online alongside co-star Junior NTR. Earth is almost entirely in the red. That is not a simple statement or just an analysis. It is a warning by scientists around the world. They say that a super-duper El Nino is still intensifying and it could keep tightening its grip on global weather well into spring next year. New forecasts suggest El Nino could peak in December, but its effects may last much longer.
The World Meteorological Organization says there is a near 100% chance the climate pattern will continue through February, and the impact could be felt across much of the world with unusually warm temperatures and shifting rainfall patterns. U.S. meteorologist Ryan Mauwe highlighted the latest climate maps on social media platform X, saying they show Earth almost entirely in the red. He said El Nino could remain at maximum power through the winter, with global heating turned up across much of the planet, except the U.S. The reason for the concern is simple. The Pacific Ocean is releasing huge amounts of stored heat into the atmosphere. That extra heat can push temperatures higher and disrupt rainfall patterns far beyond the Pacific. Also remember, El Nino itself is a natural climate pattern. It forms when winds over the equatorial Pacific weaken and warm water builds up in the east. That heat then leaks into the atmosphere and changes weather around the world. In South Asia, the warning signs are already visible. Nepal saw catastrophic flooding along its border with Tibet in August, killing hundreds and damaging critical infrastructure. El Nino cannot be blamed for one disaster alone, but it can influence the conditions that make extreme rainfall and landslides more likely. Another example is monsoon in India that has swung between long dry spells and sudden intense downpours. Large areas report a rain deficit, yet several states have seen devastating flash floods, submerged fields and cut off villages. Now, with this El Nino still gaining strength and expected to last into spring, the pressure could continue for months. Farmers, water supplies, health systems and disaster response teams could all remain under strain. A total of 98 Academy Awards ceremonies have taken place, and while the Oscar statuette has experienced a few notable material and manufacturing changes over the years, the core design has remained remarkably consistent since it was first presented in 1929. For those unaware, the original design was sketched by Cedric Gibbons and sculpted by George Stanley. It depicts an Art Deco knight holding a crusader's sword standing on a five-spoke film reel. And ever since, the inspiration for the statuette has remained a mystery. But now, Rupert Ways, a London antiquities dealer, may have some ideas on where the design originated from. According to the antiques expert, the statuette was probably inspired by a bronze sculpture bought by William Randolph Hearst, the media tycoon from a British politician. And Gibbons had been in Hearst's inner circle and worked as a set designer on more than 20 films produced by him. Archives suggest that the bronze statue was of the Egyptian god and was housed at the Hearst Castle in San Simeon in California during a period when art director Cedric Gibbons regularly visited the estate. It was in 1927 when Louis B. Mayer, the founder of MGM Studios, asked Gibbons to sketch an emblem for the Academy of Motion Picture Arts and Sciences to be handed out as an annual award. The design was first cast in bronze and later plated in gold to be awarded at the Oscar ceremony in 1929. Over the years, similarities between Oscar and Ta, who is known as the ancient Egyptian god of creation, craftsmanship, architecture and masons, have become a point of conversation in art circles. However, neither Gibbons nor the Academy have revealed the origin of the design. In fact, the Academy describes the statuette as a stylized figure of a knight holding a crusader sword standing on a reel of film. On its website, it also clarifies that no model was used during the design process. Ways is due to sell the Ta bronze during Frieze Masters 2026 art fair. And now he claims that his research has established possible links between all characters through which the bronze Ta has passed. As per reports, he's selling it for a six-figure sum, but that's not all. The catalogue reportedly says that if you dip this bronze of Ta in gold, you would be hard-pressed to tell it apart from an Oscar. With that, it's a wrap on this broadcast. News and updates will continue on the other side. Thanks very much for joining us at the moment. Bye-bye.

0: This is Defense Pulse.
1: It's not the same world that it used to be 10 years back. Drones are how the wars are being fought right now.
2: But the role of infantry, the role of foot soldiers is not going to be changing, and neither is it changing in the Ukraine-Russia conflict.
3: Man unmanned mission together, very much like how the aircrafts and the drones work. They both have specific tasks that is there, and that's the naval battlefield that it is going to be.
4: So training our defense personnel is becoming more and more critical to adapt to the ever-changing battlefield. Data, software, algorithms are increasingly becoming key instruments to the warfare.
5: To sustain an aircraft, you need to be able to manufacture parts locally.

In France, robots and AI are being tested for a very different kind of performance. Hospitals and care homes are trialing technology designed to support people living with Alzheimer's and other neurodegenerative conditions. One of the tools is an AI-powered phone. The AI assistant called Livana can recreate the voice of a patient's loved one. Family members provide details about happy memories, which the AI

It has been more than a month since the devastating flash floods battered Nepal. But the mourning period is far from over. The Himalayan nation was overwhelmed by the sheer scale of destruction from a tsunami-like wall of freezing water and debris.

0: This was triggered by a glacial and rock collapse on the Nepal-China border on 26th of August. And since then, despite obstacles, relief and rescue operations were underway. But Nepal has now ended the search operation for those that are still missing. Disaster authorities have recovered 1,454 bodies, but around a third of those are only partial remains. Additionally, more than 6,000 people still remain missing, including hundreds of tourists and foreigners. From DNA testing to specially trained search dogs, authorities are using every available method to identify the deceased and provide the grieving families closure.
1: In the flood-ravaged Nepal, the period of mourning is not yet over. With rescue operations winding down, the focus has now shifted to rehabilitation and rebuilding. But families of the missing are faced with uncertainty as the wider world moves on, unable to find peace without closure. In a last-ditch effort to locate the missing, search and rescue teams have deployed specially trained dogs along riverbanks, landslide-hit areas and debris-filled terrain to detect human remains.
2: When someone you love goes missing, it's natural to feel sad. Through the work we do, if we can help a family find their missing relative or at least give them hope, then it can help them begin to move forward.
1: Many holding photographs of their loved ones are now pinning their hopes on DNA testing. But identifying the dead is proving to be a massive undertaking. Nepal is exploring legal mechanisms to declare missing persons dead so relatives can file insurance claims, access bank accounts and resolve other administrative matters. However, before any such declarations can be made, authorities must first confirm victims' identities, a process that could take weeks. At Nepal's two forensic laboratories, both in Kathmandu, experts are processing an unprecedented volume of evidence. Altogether, 3,685 forensic samples are being tested for DNA, with over 1,300 of those collected from recovered remains. While blood samples are comparatively straightforward to analyze, DNA extraction from teeth and bones is far more time-consuming, often requiring several days per sample. More than 1,200 unidentified bodies have already been buried, each carefully numbered and tagged so they can be exhumed and returned to families if a DNA match is established. That means forensic teams must work to solve both sides of the same puzzle. Samples taken from unidentified remains must be compared with DNA collected from thousands of relatives searching for missing family members. Only then can authorities begin connecting names to remains. But until the results come through, families are stuck in a painful limbo. Some have already held symbolic cremation funerals for the missing.
3: In cases where we cannot physically identify a person or human remains, DNA testing is the only way to establish their identity. So, in the first phase, our priority is to extract samples from the bodies that have been recovered and create DNA profiles.
1: While the Himalayan nation tries to identify victims, life elsewhere is slowly inching towards normalcy, but with a heavy heart. In Nepal's flood-hit areas, each morning at schools, teachers taking attendance mark in red the name of students who never came back, a painful reminder of the disaster. At the Neelakantha Secondary School in hard-hit Rasuwa district, a teacher marked red circles beside the names of children missing since the August 26th tragedy. Unlike more than a dozen schools destroyed by the floods, the Neelakantha school, sitting on relatively higher ground, remained largely intact. But it lost 70 students and 4 teachers.
4: Students talk about their missing classmates, talk a little about their friends, and say that their friends have been swept away. They say they have seen with their own eyes their friends being swept away from the road while they were holding their parents' hands or trying to escape the flood. So they can also say how many of their friends are missing.

0: Across Rasuwa and neighbouring districts, around 500 students and 24 teachers remain missing. 18 schools have been damaged and the recovery costs are estimated at up to $15.47 million. But the road to recovery will not be measured only by how quickly Nepal restores what the floods destroyed. The painstaking work of identifying those who were lost will also determine how thousands of households come to terms with the tragedy and get on with their lives.
1: In 2024, a students-led uprising in Bangladesh toppled the Sheikh Hasina-led government. At the heart of the nationwide protests was the demand for coveted government posts to be filled on merit rather than through quotas. So the quota system was largely scrapped, but the reform has had an unintended consequence. Women are now finding it increasingly difficult to break into the much-coveted Bangladesh's public sector. More in this report.
2: In Bangladesh, the fiercely fought-for reform in the selection process for civil services and public sector jobs was meant to usher in an era of a level playing field. However, the reform has had unintended consequences and has exposed an existing disadvantage. Women in Bangladesh are securing lesser number of jobs, particularly in public sectors that have traditionally been dominated by men.
3: When my female batchmates go to sit for job exams, they may face greater frustration and uncertainty simply because they are women and no longer have access to the quota. We have already seen cases in some districts where the government did not recruit women, so aspiring candidates in many other places will lose hope.
2: Noteworthy is the fact that merit itself is not the issue. Rather, it is the social and structural barriers that women continue to face. Many women in Bangladesh come from conservative backgrounds and continue to face deeply rooted patriarchal and social norms that often frame public administration, leadership and law enforcement as male domains. Women also spend significantly more time than men on unpaid domestic and care work. This leaves them with less time to prepare for highly competitive exams or government jobs, and can also limit their mobility for postings that require relocation, long hours or odd working hours. In a Muslim-majority nation of around 170 million people, well, these challenges are further compounded by implicit biases about gender roles in the workplace and in positions of leadership.
4: We forget that the competition between a female and a male candidate is not equal. The amount of difficulties a woman has to face to compete, a man does not have to face such difficulties.
2: Looking at the statistics, well, the Bangladesh Public Service Commission, which runs the recruitment examination, receives around 300,000 applications each year for only 2,500 to 3,000 class 1 job. Before, women accounted for up to 35% of recruits through a combination of quota and merit-based appointments. That share has dropped to 19% in the last exam round, shrinking an already limited pool of civil service roles held by women. The decline is not only visible in the civil service, but it goes beyond. Police data shows that only 267 women out of 2,651 candidates qualified as constables this year. Only 6 of the 184 candidates who qualified as police sub-inspectors were women, and no woman qualified as a sergeant compared with 96 men. It is to be noted that Bangladesh also previously had a 60% quota for women in primary teaching posts, which has ended as well.
4: Because of the reduction in the women's quota, the participation of women in civil service has had a negative impact. We have seen this in some of our research studies, although our study was only on the admin cadres and class 1 jobs, but that is a reflection.
2: Today, 93% of these top government jobs are filled through merit, while 7% are reserved for families or freedom fighters and a few other small groups. The government led by Tariq Rehman, which assumed office in February, has also backed merit-based recruitment. However, a system based purely on merit can only provide a level playing field when candidates have a reasonably equal opportunity to compete. Merit may sound fair on paper, but it does not automatically address the deeper social and structural barriers that continue to hold women back. If Bangladesh wants a civil service that truly represents all its people, the answer isn't to bring back the old quota system. Instead, it is to redesign the process in which merit will be paramount. But the door swings open for women as well, who juggle more responsibilities at home and face tougher hurdles in public life.
1: The landlocked Himalayan Kingdom of Bhutan has for long relied on hydroelectric power to meet its electricity needs. The kingdom's fast-flowing rivers have helped power its economy and even allowed Bhutan to stay carbon negative. But as energy demand rises and climate change threatens the glaciers that feed its rivers, Bhutan is gradually pushing for energy diversification. We explore further with this report.
5: On the edge of Bhutan's capital, Thimphu, a former military shooting range has been transformed into a solar farm. Rows of gleaming solar panels now cover the site, turning sunlight into electricity. The Teshinoling Solar Farm is the country's biggest project to date, with an installed capacity of 4.45 megawatts, marking a paradigm shift in the way the South Asian nation is turning from hydroelectric power to solar energy.
6: In Bhutan, solar projects are booming because every private business or some institutional or governments are also taking part in the energy drive, the solar drive in the country.
5: Due to its abundant waterways, Bhutan had been largely dependent on hydroelectric power for its energy needs. Its hydroelectric power not only meets most of its domestic electricity needs, but electricity exports have also become an important source of revenue. According to the World Bank, hydropower exports account for up to 15% of Bhutan's GDP. But the same rivers that generate so much hydropower in the summer months become far less productive during the winters. As temperature drops, the ferocity with which the river flow declines, and hydropower generation plunges by around 80%. At the same time, Bhutan's electricity demand has been on the rise. In the last few years, electricity demand during the winter months has risen from around 400 megawatts to about 1500 megawatts. Consequently, Bhutan imports electricity from India during winter to make up for the shortfall. Over the years, Bhutan has focused on promoting the tech industry in a bid to create jobs and develop a more resilient economy. But the advent of a new energy-hungry data centers and the growing demand due to construction boom has significantly increased the energy requirements.
7: Our energy requirements will not be met, and hoping that AI computing and data centers will consume a lot of power. So we have now, since 2020, we could not achieve the target. From there, we have worked on a new target, and the new target actually is more ambitious.
5: Bhutan has responded by not abandoning hydropower. Instead, it plans to diversify its energy needs. Bhutan is now aiming to build an energy system that is less vulnerable to seasonal changes in river flows. And during the winters, with clear skies and plenty of sunshine, solar power is an ideal substitute for hydropower.
7: In the winter months, I mean, the skies are clear, the sunshine is really good, and we have very good possibilities for solar generation. So we have diversified the energy mix beyond what we entirely used to depend on hydro to also look at solar. So from the 25,000 megawatts that we are looking at, at least 5,000 megawatts in solar at the present time.
5: In recent years, Bhutan has invested in several solar power projects to achieve its energy goals. Bhutan wants to reach 25,000 megawatts of total energy capacity by 2040, and around a fifth of that is expected to come from solar power. That would make solar power a significant part of an energy system that was once dominated by hydropower. But building solar farms in Bhutan comes with its own set of problems. Bhutan's mountains that make hydropower possible also make large-scale solar farms rather complicated. The land is limited, roads are often narrow and winding, and landslides can regularly disrupt transport and construction activities, which means Bhutan

0: plant cannot simply cover huge tracts of land with solar panels. But with climate change assuming critical significance by the day, Bhutan is implementing a very crucial measure to secure the future of its energy sector. In a world searching for cleaner ways to development, Bhutan is showing that progress does not have to come at the cost of the planet.
1: Let's take a look at some of the other stories from South Asia that made headlines this week.
2: On the 6th of October, the opposition members took to the streets and staged a sit-in in the Indian capital, demanding the resignation of the country's election chief over a large-scale revision of voter lists. The leader of the opposition in the Lok Sabha, Rahul Gandhi, and several other lawmakers were detained, albeit briefly, by the police before being released. With the opposition in no mood to relent, the protests and the detentions continued. The Election Commission of India has rejected the allegations of foul play and claims the revision process is aimed at ensuring the accuracy and integrity of electoral rolls.
3: On the 4th of October, supporters of the jailed former Prime Minister Imran Khan began their protest march, originally slated for the 27th of September. From Lucky Marwat in Khyber Pakhtunkhwa province, the supporters are demanding Imran Khan's release after several rounds of talks with the authorities aimed at de-escalation stalled. On Tuesday, Pakistan's Prime Minister Shehbaz Sharif urged the supporters to call off the protest march moving through the country's northwest towards Islamabad and re-enter negotiations with the government.
4: On the 5th of October, Moscow hosted an international meeting on Afghanistan that brought together representatives from China, India, Iran, Pakistan and other countries, including a Taliban delegation from Kabul. The 8th session of Moscow format of consultations, however, ended without adoption of a joint statement after tensions between Afghanistan and Pakistan prevented the parties from reaching agreement.
1: In Afghanistan, the music that used to flow constantly out of restaurants, cafes and shops has been muted ever since the Taliban returned back to power in August 2021. But inside some taxis plying on the busy streets of Kabul, defiant taxi drivers are turning on the tunes, albeit carefully and out of hearing distance of the morality police. For those defying the ban on music in public spaces, listening to a song offers joy and respite in a city where many everyday pleasures have been curtailed. Our next report tells you more.
5: Music is perhaps one of the most ordinary forms of entertainment, something that can bring a moment of joy to an otherwise routine day. But what happens when even that is no longer allowed? In Afghanistan, taxi drivers have found a way to enjoy a little music, even if it means defying Taliban's ban on it. Ruin, a 28-year-old taxi driver navigating Kabul's congested streets, says that he has become 10 times more interested in music since the ban was introduced.
6: I've become 10 times more interested in music and I have to make sure that even if I can't listen in the early morning, by 8 o'clock my music is on. It's a kind of entertainment that I use while driving and that's why my interest is tied to the fact that everything else is banned.
5: Since returning to power in August 2021, the Taliban have tightened controls on public music, entertainment and media under their strict morality laws. The Ministry for the Propagation of Virtue and the Prevention of Vice, whose officers patrol the city in long white coats, oversees the enforcement of these rules. Its regulations specifically instruct drivers not to play or listen to music, describing it as forbidden and saying it can annoy passengers. So the music that once played freely across the capital has now been silenced. It has largely been replaced by religious or patriotic songs supported by the Taliban authorities. But despite the restrictions, some taxi drivers have started playing Afghan and regional folk or pop music inside their vehicles. However, they are careful. Whenever security forces are nearby, they lower the volume to avoid drawing attention and to prevent trouble with the morality police.
6: At every checkpoint we pass, we lower the volume of the music or even turn it off completely. I turn off my screen myself so they won't realize music is playing or that I'm listening to songs so I don't get into trouble with them.
5: The Ministry for the Propagation of Virtue and the Prevention of Vice has also reported occasional cases of musical instruments being burned as part of its crackdown on banned music. However, there are no official figures on how many instruments have been seized or destroyed so far. The morality police have also been known to remove headphones from people's ears to check whether they are listening to music.
7: Once they took a flash drive, USB, from my car, and another time they took a chip that was in the car and then smashed it. They asked what it was. I didn't lie. I said it is music, and they broke it.
5: With music so heavily curtailed, even a few minutes of a favorite song can offer a brief sense of escape. Afghan drivers describe Kabul as being shrouded in darkness, a city with little room for everyday pleasures. And amid the crowd of engines and the noise of streets, music playing inside a taxi can feel like a small act of freedom.
1: The third edition of the Himalayan Tattoo Summit was held at Lalitpur in Nepal from 2nd to 4th of October. More than 100 tattooists from India and Nepal showcased their artistic illustrations and infused traditional tattoo artistry with a contemporary aesthetic at the three-day summit. Tattoo enthusiasts got inked with designs, incorporating representations from various comical as well as religious characters, symbolic images and others, fusing all of it with modern concept. One of the oldest traditions in Nepal, tattoo culture is practiced widely by the aboriginal tribes of the Himalayan nation. Have a look and I will see you again next week.

In France, robots and AI are being tested for a very different kind of performance. Hospitals and care homes are trialing technology designed to support people living with Alzheimer's and other neurodegenerative conditions. One of the tools is an AI-powered phone. The AI assistant called Livana can recreate the voice of a patient's loved one. Family members provide details about happy memories, which the AI uses to keep the conversation.

0: conversation going in a natural sounding voice. Where caregivers say that it can help calm people down during periods of extreme agitation.
1: अगर आप अभी 25 के हैं 40 साल में रिटायर करेंगे तो आपकी सैलरी के अकॉर्डिंग आप क्या इन्वेस्ट कर सकते हैं तो उसके लिए सिंपली मैं आ जाऊंगी qualaintel.com पर। क्वाला में अभी 25 साल की हूँ, 40 साल में मैं 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
2: This is Defense Pulse.
3: It's not the same world that it used to be 10 years back. Drones are how the wars are being fought right now.
4: But the role of infantry, the role of foot soldiers is not going to be changing, and neither is it changing in the Ukraine-Russia conflict.
5: Man unmanned mission together, very much like how the aircrafts and the drones work. They both have specific tasks that is there, and that's the naval battlefield that it is going to be.
6: So training our defense personnel is becoming more and more critical to adapt to the ever-changing battlefield. Data, software, algorithms are increasingly becoming key instruments to the warfare.
7: To sustain an aircraft, you need to be able to manufacture parts locally.
8: Campaigns, elections, alliances, controversies, and power play. Stories that analyze global and domestic politics. A dedicated show with varied perspectives. Expert take, citizens' voices, detailed ground reports, and in-depth coverage from political corridors of the world. This is Race to Power, only on WEON.

Hello and welcome. You're watching Beyond Dispatch. I am Ridham Sharma. Let's get started. Ukrainian President Volodymyr Zelensky says that there would be a response to a Russian strike that hit two buses in the frontline city of Kramatorsk, killing 30 people and wounding 18 others. He adds that this strike will not go unanswered.

Prime Minister Narendra Modi calls for a global framework to tackle cyber frauds and deep fakes, saying digital threats have crossed national boundaries and require coordinated action by all stakeholders.

A group of 42 retired judges have issued a strongly worded open letter warning against what they describe as attempts to undermine India's constitutional institutions. Two people die and search operations are ongoing for three people trapped after a building collapsed in Istanbul. Governor Davut Gül says. Romanian reservists takes part in a shooting exercise as part of a mobilization training program at military units in Domnești, outside Bucharest. This year's El Niño will intensify before peaking in December and is nearly 100% certain to last until February 2027. The World Meteorological Organization says in its monthly climate bulletin, opens new tab with sea surface temperatures set to break records. The number of vessels transiting the Strait of Hormuz falls to the lowest in more than 2 months. According to Kepler, 7 commodity vessels passed through the strait on Tuesday, the lowest figure since July 23rd.

0: The protest over the Election Commission's SIR exercise has entered its third day in New Delhi. Opposition leaders are showing no signs of backing down from their demand of Chief Election Commission Gyanesh Kumar's resignation. After 2 days of high-voltage protest and police detentions, day three has brought fresh drama as opposition leaders and workers have arrived at Rajghat amid tight police restrictions in central Delhi. On your screens are visuals from moments when Lok Sabha leader of opposition Rahul Gandhi, Priyanka Gandhi Vadra and other lawmakers were detained by the Delhi police, first from Akashvani Bhavan and then from Jantar Mantar on day two. Now on your screens are live visuals from Rajghat. At this moment, this march is going on at Rajghat, and these are the live visuals on your screen from the site. The opposition's appetite for protest is only growing by the day. After day one of lunch at Sagar Ratna, India bloc leaders were hosted by Congress President Mallikarjun Kharge for a second day of lunch meet at Mohit's. Security was tightened outside the restaurant while Delhi police barred gatherings at Rajghat. Rahul Gandhi has now alleged that the government and the Election Commission had hijacked India and stolen votes.
1: राज्यसभा और लोकसभा के 300 एमपीज पीसफुल प्रोटेस्ट करना चाह रहे हैं। दो दिन से हमें प्रोटेस्ट नहीं करने दिया जा रहा है। पहले दिन हमें रोका, इलेक्शन कमीशन के सामने रोका। उसके बाद हमने कहा हम जंतर मंतर जाके करना चाहते हैं और कल आपने देखा जंतर मंतर में हमें रोका, हमारे लोगों को मारा।
0: As the opposition protests continue to intensify, a group of 42 retired judges have issued a strongly worded open letter, warning against what they describe as attempts to undermine India's constitutional institutions. The letter comes amid opposition protest. In Bengaluru, the Cockroach Janata Party kicked off its protest with a People's Tribunal at Freedom Park. Apart from CJP leaders Abhijit Dipke, Ashutosh Ranka and Saurabh Das, YouTuber Dhruv Rathi and actor-activist Prakash Raj also joined the protest. On Wednesday, opposition leaders marched towards Jantar Mantar for a sit-in but were stopped by the police. Rahul Gandhi and other leaders attempted to open a barricaded gate but were stopped short. A tussle between police and Congress leaders also broke out.
2: No!

0: of electoral rolls. All eyes are on the India bloc's march now, if it will be a replay of the last 2 days or bring about a breakthrough. For more on this, we are being joined by Vyon Shreya Upadhyay live from the newsroom. Shreya, what more can you tell us? What is happening on the ground right now? What is the mood?
1: Well, so far, as these protests are concerned, remember, today has been a much somber day, much calmer than what we've seen in the last 2 days. The last 2 days had clashes. They had Rahul Gandhi and Priyanka Gandhi Vadra being detained by the police. But today, all of that hasn't happened so far. What happens next, of course, we'll have to wait and see. But the opposition led by the Congress has been marching at Rajghat. And initially, there was speculation that perhaps the Delhi police will not give them permission this time around as well, but that hasn't happened. The police said, look, you can march, and if you need to carry out prayers at Rajghat, you can. And that's what the opposition did, whether it was Rahul Gandhi, Pawan Khera, TMC's Abhishek Banerjee, and others, Mallikarjun Kharge, all of them marched at Rajghat, and now they're giving, of course, media bites where they are saying that, our goal is to make sure that the Chief Election Commissioner Gyanesh Kumar resigns, and that we are only praying for him to realize that he needs to resign and he needs to step down. But of course, that question, of course, is being asked since the last several weeks, since the opposition upped the ante against the Chief Election Commissioner, as well as the BJP. Now, as these protests unfold, this obviously reflects the kind of strategy that the opposition is deploying vis-a-vis the Chief Election Commissioner, vis-a-vis the Election Commission of India. Simultaneously, we're also seeing protests by the Cockroach Janata Party, who's demanding the same. But parallelly, we've also seen 42 former judges write a strongly worded letter in support of the Chief Election Commissioner, saying that without evidence, only on the basis of a mere newspaper report, you cannot question or undermine the constitutionality of the poll panel and question and, cast doubts on the significance and the integrity of the Chief Election Commissioner as well as the poll panel. So there are two simultaneous, anti-CEC and pro-CEC protests that are going on. What happens next is crucial to see, because at the moment what we are getting to know is that the opposition leaders have told Delhi police that we will march at Rajghat and we will return to our residences, and tomorrow we'll come back and make the same kind of street marches and protests that we did today. But of course, these next few hours will be crucial as far as their strategy is concerned. As far as the Chief Election Commissioner or the Election Commission of India is concerned, no word from it yet. There has been silence, apart from that one clarification that came out from the Election Commission of India when the Indian Express report had been published. After that, there has been silence from both the poll panel as well as Mr. Gyanesh Kumar. So we'll have to wait and see what happens next. But so far as today is concerned, there has been no clash between the Delhi police and the opposition, something that we had seen in the last 2 days. Rhythm.
0: Right. Thank you for all those developments, Shreya.

0: Veteran Indian actor Nana Patekar died at the age of 75. In his career spanning over five decades, Patekar delivered several memorable performances and left an indelible mark on Indian cinema. Take a look at this next report of his journey.
1: भारत मेरा देश है, बेईमानी मेरा जन्मसिद्ध अधिकार है, सभी भ्रष्टाचारी मेरे भाई बहन हैं।
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3: From an angry common man and a menacing villain to a nuanced comic and a dramatic character. Nana Patekar brought alive many lives on the big screen. But it is the end of an era. The actor and filmmaker died on October 8, 2026 at the age of 75.

0: following a cardiac arrest at his residence in Goa. His son, Malhar Patekar, confirmed the tragic news after the acclaimed actor was found unconscious at his home in Dona Paula. Patekar was rushed to Manipal Hospital, where the medical staff were unable to revive him.
1: Nana Patekar was brought dead in the hospital, but were around 4:30 plus, and he was declared dead by 5:30. We had tried our best to save him, but he was brought dead. Cardiac massage was given for almost 45 to 1 hour, but he just could not be saved.
2: वो एक बेहतरीन कलाकार थे, जिन्होंने अलग-अलग किरदारों के माध्यम से दर्शकों का दिल जीता. नाना पाटेकर जी का जीवन तिरंगे की आन बान और शान के लिए समर्पित रहा. वो बंधनों में नहीं रहे, परिंदे की तरह फिल्मों के आसमान में उड़े.
0: Prime Minister Narendra Modi and President Draupadi Murmu led the nation in paying tributes. They mourned the loss of a talent whose authenticity and originality left a permanent mark on Indian cinema. Several stars from the film fraternity also remembered Patekar with moving tributes. Born Vishwanath Patekar on January 1, 1951 in Maharashtra's Raigarh district, Patekar later built a personal farmhouse in Donje village, located near Pune. He began his journey in Marathi theatre before transitioning to the silver screen. It was in 1978 that he made his Hindi film debut in Gaman. But it was his portrayal of the gangster Anna in Parinda in 1989 that transformed him into a household name. The performance earned him his first National Film Award. In his career spanning nearly five decades, Patekar was celebrated for his trademark dialogue delivery, an effortless ability to switch between villainous roles and comedic characters. Expanding his cinematic universe, Patekar also directed the action drama Prahar, The Final Attack in 1991. He was a recipient of three National Film Awards, cementing his status as one of the most well-known performers of Indian cinema. His work spanned a wide range, from the Oscar-nominated Salaam Bombay to box office blockbusters like Krantiveer Tiranga, Welcome and the critically acclaimed Marathi masterpiece, Nat Samrat. In 2013, he was also honoured with the Padma Shri, India's fourth highest civilian award, for his contributions to the arts. But beyond the laurels, Patekar was revered for his simple lifestyle and humanitarian efforts.
3: ये कानून वाले वर्दी वाले नेता, इन्होंने अपना ईमान बेच दिया. एक दूसरे को जलाते वक्त तुम्हारा ईमान कहाँ गया था भाड़ में?
0: He co-founded the NAM Foundation in 2015, which aimed at providing relief to drought-affected farmers and underprivileged communities across Maharashtra. Patekar is survived by his wife and son. The unmistakable voice of Indian cinema has fallen silent.
4: Now for more on this, our principal correspondent, Disha Yadav, has sent us this report from Mumbai. Listen in.
5: India currently is mourning the death of veteran actor Nana Patekar, who was known as one of the most distinctive and powerful performer, be it for Hindi cinema or Marathi cinema, for the last five decades. What we know that due to cardiac arrest, he lost his life at his Goa residence at about 5:30 a.m. in the morning. And later he was also rushed to a private hospital where doctors, despite giving him CPR for 45 minutes, they couldn't save him. Now what we understand, his post-mortem was done by Goa's medical hospital, a private one. And later the family said that his final rites will be done in his ancestral village, which is in the Pune district of Maharashtra at 5.

0: 5 p.m. in the evening. In fact, condolences started pouring in from the Bollywood celebrities, even Hindi actors, Marathi cinema actors. And remember, he was not only known for his powerful dialogue delivery or performances or diverse roles, but he was also known beyond movies for the social causes that he contributed. He was deeply connected with the farmers as well of Maharashtra, with NAM Foundation, and did several of the social causes for them as well. Now, family do say that all the arrangements are being done. The post-mortem also is being done in Goa. And after that, the final rites will take place in Pune district of Maharashtra. This is Isha reporting here for Beyond World, this one from Mumbai.
1: Now, India has accused Pakistan of double speak on terrorism at the United Nations. Exercising its right of reply in the UN General Assembly 6th Committee, India questioned Islamabad's claim of acting against terror groups while allowing their leaders to operate from its territory.
2: For years, Pakistan has presented itself as a frontline state in combating terrorism and as a victim, while masking the fact that the Frankensteins the Pakistani state has created and lost control over have moved from wreaking havoc in neighboring countries to doing the same in Pakistan. This was exposed recently by a provincial chief minister of Pakistan, and may I jog the memory of colleagues to an interview in 2018 by her father and former prime minister of Pakistan exposing this dark secret. You cannot run with the hares and hunt with the hounds. Reality never works like that.
1: India also questioned Pakistan's earlier claim that the Jaish-e-Mohammed was a defunct organization, saying similar assertions had been made in the past as well.
2: Madam Chair, Pakistan glosses over its state support for terrorism by announcing enhanced rewards for apprehending UN-listed head of Jaish-e-Mohammed terrorist and mastermind of several attacks against my country, Masood Azhar. The world is aware of Pakistan's financial support to terrorism, as also the FATF plenary meeting coming up soon. Yet, we also remember that just a few months ago, Pakistani representatives used this forum to call the Jaish-e-Mohammed a defunct organization. The world has seen the script play earlier, and we are clear-eyed that this time also it is going to be no different. When the media can reach Masood Azhar and get confirmation from him about the success of Operation Sindoor, surely, the Pakistani state knows his whereabouts. When terrorist groups are allowed to operate under state political power, international commitments become meaningless. And when perpetrators are provided safe havens, the victims of terrorism are denied justice. The world has not forgotten 9/11 and where its perpetrators, including Osama bin Laden, were caught. The world has not forgotten 26/11. The world has not forgotten Pahalgam.
3: India has hit out at Pakistan for sheltering terrorists while claiming to fight terrorism in a sharp exchange at the United Nations. The comments were made by the Indian diplomat Raghu Puri, who said that declarations aren't enough when it comes to terror groups being financed, trained and protected from Pakistan's territory and territories under its occupation. He called the higher reward for the UN-listed Jaish-e-Mohammed chief Masood Azhar as an eyewash, noting that Pakistani officials had recently described the group as defunct, but the media was able to reach Azhar for comments. He also pointed to the linkages between Pakistan and terrorism and terror attacks in India from 2611 to last year's Pahalgam terror attack, and dismissed the Pakistani account of what happened, the May conflict, saying that bombed out airfields and the runaways should not be seen as victory. So, Sudhan Sibal for Beyond in New Delhi.
1: Tensions ran high outside the Department of Home Affairs Refugee Reception Center in Durban, where a group of South Africans protested against the processing of new asylum applications. The protest came as hundreds of foreign nationals queued outside the center to apply for asylum. The group included people from countries such as Ethiopia, Somalia, Bangladesh and Pakistan. The increase in applications followed a constitutional court ruling that reopened South Africa.

0: Africa's asylum system to new applicants. Protesters have called for the decision to be reconsidered, saying it could place further pressure on the country's immigration system. Anti-illegal immigration movement leader Jacinta Ngobeni Zuma also joined the protest. She called on the Constitutional Court to overturn its decision. Meanwhile, a separate legal dispute over the detention of undocumented asylum seekers has been referred to a full court in Gauteng following conflicting rulings by two judges. While one judge ruled that detainees who expressed an intention to seek asylum should be released, another judge ordered Home Affairs to process their asylum interviews. Now, as a result, Judge President Ledwaba placed a moratorium on hearing all similar applications in Gauteng until legal certainty is established.
1: Tensions are rising outside the Home Affairs Refugee Reception Centre in Durban, where protesters are demanding an end to asylum processing. Hundreds of foreign nationals, mainly from Ethiopia, Somalia, Bangladesh and Pakistan, are queuing after a constitutional court ruling reopened access to the asylum system. March on March leader Jacinta Ngobeni Zuma was also seen at the protest, while some anti-vigilante groups have reportedly intimidated people in the queues, particularly South Asian applicants, questioning their reasons for seeking asylum. This is Kalda Norma from Johannesburg, South Africa, for We On World is One.
0: The Indian Air Force marked its 94th anniversary today with a ceremonial parade and air display at Hindon Air Force Station in Ghaziabad. The parade featured the IAF's combat power with aircraft including the Rafale, Su-30 MKI and Jaguar alongside helicopters and air defense systems on display. Take a look at the next report and keep watching Beyond World is One for more news and updates.

0: This is Defense Pulse.
1: It's not the same world that it used to be 10 years back. Drones are how the wars are being fought right now.
2: But the role of infantry, the role of foot soldiers is not going to be changing, and neither is it changing in the Ukraine-Russia conflict.
3: Man unmanned mission together, very much like how the aircrafts and the drones work. They both have specific tasks that is there, and that's the naval battlefield that it is going to be.
4: So training our defense personnel is becoming more and more critical to adapt to the ever-changing battlefield.
5: Data, software, algorithms are increasingly becoming key instruments to the warfare.
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7: Campaigns, elections, alliances, controversies, and power play. Stories that analyze global and domestic politics. A dedicated show with varied perspectives. Expert take, citizens' voices, detailed ground reports, and in-depth coverage from political corridors of the world. This is Race to Power, only on WEON.
8: In France, robots and AI are being tested for a very different kind of performance. Hospitals and care homes are trialing technology designed to support people living with Alzheimer's and other neurodegenerative conditions. One of the tools is an AI-powered phone. The AI assistant called Livana can recreate the voice of a patient's loved one.
9: Ma nouvelle activité est now AFP.

family members provide details about happy memories, which the AI uses to keep the conversation going in a natural-sounding voice. Their caregivers say that it can help calm people down during periods of extreme agitation.

Welcome back and thank you for staying with us. This is We on Wild at One. We are glad you're watching American Rocker Top Stories. U.S. Department of Labor suspends Indian IT giants Infosys, Tata, Wipro and HCL, along with Cognizant and Capgemini, from the permanent labor certification program over alleged H-1B misuse.

President Trump has now drawn a clear line on military action against Iran, saying Washington will not attack the Islamic Republic before the November 3rd midterm elections. The Houthis confirmed the strike in a statement saying they had launched a ballistic missile at King Khalid International Airport in Riyadh and renewed their warning that they could force Saudi airspace to close.

Indian airlines, including Air India, to suspend flights to Riyadh as Yemen's Iran-aligned Houthis renewed threats against airlines after claiming an attack on the Saudi capital's airport. Trillionaire Elon Musk says that Starlink spent 5 years complying with every single law and requirement of Indian government but still has not got any license, says or asks, is Ambani the real boss of India? India and Liberia co-chairs of the Group of Friends on Safety and Security of Shipping and Seafarers strongly condemns the

attacks on commercial ships and seafarers have been subjected to in the Gulf and its vicinity, the Black Sea, over the past few days. Government gears up for opposition protests. The liquor shops in Delhi to remain closed on Friday and Saturday, October 10th, amid opposition protests demanding CEC Ganesh Kumar's resignation. The decision comes ahead of the CJP's protest at Jantar Mantar

The GST Council, chaired by Finance Minister Nirmala Sitharaman, approves scrapping the arrest powers of GST officers and raises the threshold to launch prosecution to 5 crore rupees from 1 crore rupees.

0: The Trump administration is suspending Microsoft, Adobe, and other Indian IT companies from a key employment-based green card program. It accuses major tech firms and outsourcing companies of abusing the visa system at the expense of American workers. Vice President J.D. Vance and Labor Department officials announced the move is part of the administration's broader push to tighten employment-based immigration and prioritize U.S. workers. Vance says Microsoft laid off 6,000 American workers last year while benefiting from 6,300 H-1B visas and nearly 3,000 green cards. He also called it a scandalous system.
1: The suspension of PERM is going to last as long as it needs to. We have a number of tools to suspend it indefinitely, but we actually want these companies to change their behavior, improve their behavior, and actually get better. That's the goal here. We're not just punishing them to punish them. We're punishing them because we want them to change their behavior.
0: Vance says the administration had decided to suspend Microsoft access to the Permanent Labor Certification Program. The PALM program allows employers to sponsor foreign workers for permanent residency.
1: Because thanks to an ongoing investigation, we have decided to suspend the PERM program for Microsoft, which means they will no longer be able to apply they'll no longer be able to take those H-1Bs and apply for permanent resident status within the United States of America.
0: According to the U.S. Labor Department, major Indian IT outsourcing firms, including Cognizant, Infosys, Tata, Wipro, HCL, and Capgemini, have also been suspended. The department has cited active federal investigations in its suspension of Microsoft and Adobe.
2: Due to ongoing criminal investigations led by the Department of Labor's Inspector General Anthony D'Esposito, who will get into this shortly, I am hereby suspending from the Permanent Labor Certification Program some of the largest IT outsourcing firms in the world: Cognizant, Infosys, Tata, Wipro, HCL, and Capgemini. And also, due to multiple active federal investigations, the Department of Labor is suspending Microsoft and Adobe from the program. So what does this mean? We will not accept any new or process any pending permanent labor certification applications involving these companies.
0: Vance also announced probes into the use of J-1 visas at nine U.S. universities. This includes Harvard, Yale, Stanford, Brown, the University of Pittsburgh, UC Davis, Caltech, Arizona State University, and MIT. Permanent labor certification is a Department of Labor process through which an employer usually has to establish that there are no qualified, willing, and available U.S. workers for a particular job before sponsoring an eligible foreign worker for permanent employment. The suspension, therefore, affects the green card pathway rather than automatically cancelling an employee's H-1B visa. The action has particular significance for Indian technology professionals because major Indian IT companies such as Infosys, Tata, Wipro, and HCL have substantial operations in the U.S. and employ workers through the country's skilled worker immigration system.

Ukraine is facing a new wave of Russian strikes, with cities across the country coming under missile and drone attack. The barrage has hit energy and industrial infrastructure from Kyiv to Kharkiv. Moscow intensifies pressure on Ukraine in response to repeated attacks on its oil facilities. In just 48 hours, the attacks have left 58 people dead and more than 120 injured. President Volodymyr Zelensky says Russia will not be allowed to strike without consequences.

0: The explosions came in waves. First, the missiles. Then the drones. And across Ukraine, air raid sirens gave way to flashes in the night sky as Russian forces launched another major assault. Ukraine accuses Russia of deliberately targeting civilians when two buses were blown up in the frontline city of Kramatorsk. This was one of the deadliest single attacks for weeks. Several people perished in the attack. Ukrainian police say the buses were hit with a glide bomb. Three more people were killed in a nearby village as a result of shelling. Zelensky has vowed that the attacks will not go unanswered. The scale of the attack has been striking. Ukraine says Russia fired around 70 missiles, many of them ballistic. Ukraine's Air Force reported 48 cruise missiles alongside an unspecified number of ballistic missiles. Across the 2 days, Russia fired 272 drones sent into Ukrainian airspace. On October 7th, strikes were recorded at 18 locations. Kyiv was hit. So were Prilouki, Kremenchuk, Poltava, Dnipro, Alexandria, and Kharkiv. Industrial and energy facilities were among the targets. The scale of the attack was striking. A Russian missile reportedly destroyed a five-story residential building in Prilouki in Ukraine's northern Chernihiv region.
1: Our hands are shaking, our legs are shaking, the child is terrified, everyone is terrified. We had no idea what was happening. Tell me, where are these targets they keep hitting us for? Look at this building, our side of it, all the windows have been blown out. Why do we have to suffer like this? How much longer is this going to go on?
2: If anyone had been in our apartment, they wouldn't have survived. Even the walls inside our apartment cracked. Everything got twisted together, flung against the wall, and the wall cracked. Even if someone had wanted to, one wouldn't have survived in there.
0: The attacks come amid an intensifying battle of energy and industrial infrastructure. Ukraine has increasingly targeted Russian oil facilities and refineries, seeking to disrupt the fuel system that supports Moscow's war effort. Russia has repeatedly warned that such attacks will trigger retaliation. Now the response is unfolding across Ukrainian cities. There has been mounting concern about the increase in civilian deaths and injuries in the nearly five-year conflict as both sides step up long-range attacks beyond their borders. Bureau Report, Rio, Wild is One.
3: South Korea has successfully test-fired its first homegrown hypersonic weapon, marking a major step in its efforts to strengthen its military capabilities. President Lee Jae-myung witnessed the test of a hypersonic glide vehicle being developed by South Korean technology. The weapon is designed to travel at more than five times the speed of sound while flying at low altitudes and changing direction unpredictably. That makes it harder for enemy systems to detect and even intercept. The presidential office said that the test focused

0: on key technologies, including heat-resistant materials, guidance and control systems, and the vehicle's ability to make sharp changes in its flight path. The Blue House described the weapon as a key strategic asset capable of changing the course of the battlefield, saying its speed and unpredictable trajectory could help it strike important targets. The test comes as Pyongyang continues to develop its own hypersonic weapons, reportedly with technological support from Russia. Andy Bannum, who is on his first visit to Germany since becoming the British Prime Minister, has opened the doors for Germany to join the Global Combat Air Program, or GCAP, a major three-nation effort to build the next-generation fighter jet. Bannum made the opportunity with German Chancellor Friedrich Merz in Berlin. The move signaled London's willingness to expand the program beyond its founding members, Britain, Italy, and Japan.
1: We are talking today about defence collaboration, and I've indicated to the Chancellor in our discussion prior to this ratification our openness to Germany joining GCAP, the next generation of fighter aircraft, and that is something that we seek to progress in the coming period, working with our other partners, Italy and Japan, in relation to that as well.
0: In June, a rival Franco-German fighter project collapsed, which fueled speculations that Germany could turn towards GCAP. The program is designed to accommodate different levels of participation. Canada became an observer in July, while Saudi Arabia also became linked to the project. From the point of view of the British government, bringing Germany on board could help spread the enormous development costs at a time when its military budget is under strain.
2: Yes, this is indeed another historic day. As I said a moment ago, before the microphones were switched on, last summer in London I concluded this treaty with Andy Burnham's predecessor. Today, following the completion of the necessary procedures, we are exchanging the instruments of ratification. With that, the final formal step has been completed.
0: Germany brings deep defense industrial links with Britain and Italy through the Eurofighter Typhoon. Bannum's Berlin visit also brought British and German business leaders together, with both sides pushing innovation, regional growth, and closer economic ties. The German companies present in the forum were Siemens, Energy, Deutsche Telekom, among others, while the United Kingdom was represented by Vodafone CEO Margherita Della Valle and Waves CEO Elisa Du Martel. India is testing its maritime rescue capabilities as the country hosts SAREX 2026 off the Paradeep coast in Odisha. The drill is simulating a complex disaster at sea. A passenger aircraft carrying 228 people ditches into the sea and collides with a container ship, the MV Zumba. The scenario tests more than just the ability to pull survivors from the water. Rescuers have to deal with an air disaster and a maritime emergency at the same time, while different agencies may need the same rescue, medical and evacuation resources. 15 Indian Coast Guard ships, 2 Dornier aircraft and 4 helicopters are taking part alongside Indian Navy ships and Indian Air Force aircraft, including C-130J transport planes and Mi-17 helicopters. Paramesh Sivmani, the 26th Director General of the Indian Coast Guard, shared how the exercise tests coordination during complex emergencies. The Director General highlighted the importance of new satellite-aided technology, aiding rescue efforts and operations.

0: So what was happening till now is, you know, the search and rescue ability of an organization was dependent on the number of passes the satellites would make.
1: Right.
0: And since the satellite passes were far and few, therefore to locate the distressed beacon was taking quite a lot of time. But with the introduction of MEOSAR, this time has reduced considerably, and it gives the search and rescue units more accuracy, and we are able to pinpoint the location faster and respond more faster.
2: SAR-X 2026 has brought together around 30 countries to share expertise and best practices in maritime search and rescue. For participating nations, the exercise is also an opportunity to learn from India's Coast Guard capabilities.

0: ଦେଖନ୍ତୁ ମୋ ମୋବାଇଲରେ ମୋର ଆଇଫୋନରେ ବଢ଼ିଆ ଉଠ
1: That's a very good question. That the main way to take away from this rescue and insert rescue exercise that we have to rescue the people from Mekong River. We have Mekong River share water with Thailand, Myanmar, and China. That we also have some rescued fishermen during the rainy season.
2: For participating countries, India's approach to bringing together the Coast Guard, Navy, Air Force and civilian agencies offers a model for responding to complex emergencies at sea.
3: Each time you come back, they're equally impressive. I think the main thing that strikes me is the level of capability that the Indian Coast Guard have. You know, compared to many other nations in the world, you really are world leaders, I think, when it comes to Coast Guard capability, Coast Guard professionalism. The expertise on display during these SAR-Xs is quite impressive from another Coast Guard agency like myself. I'm deeply impressed with the Indian Coast Guard.
2: A group of 42 retired judges have written an open letter warning against what they described as attempts to undermine the Election Commission, the judiciary, and other constitutional institutions. The letter comes amid opposition press over Chief Election Commissioner Gyanesh Kumar and the Election Commission's special intensive revision of electoral rolls. The former judges have raised concerns over allegations of vote theft. They say such claims should be backed by evidence. They also warned against repeatedly describing constitutional authorities as thieves or compromised, arguing that such rhetoric could erode public trust in institutions. The letter further warns that when people lose faith in the ballot, political unrest can follow. The retired judges said such a vacuum could be exploited by anarchy and fringe elements. They include groups they claim may take cues from outside India. The letter comes as the opposition continues its campaign against the Election Commission, demanding accountability over the electoral roll revision. Time now to take a look at the stories making headlines across India. This hour, Prime Minister Narendra Modi met Aki Abe, the wife of former Japanese Prime Minister Shinzo Abe, in New Delhi. The Prime took to his social media account on X and remembered the late Prime Minister's role in taking India-Japan relations to new heights. Finance Minister Nirmala Sitharaman told the nation after the GST Council meeting that it recommended common standards for notices and proceedings and that it will not issue notices below the prescribed monetary threshold of 10,000 rupees, including withdrawing pending notices below that threshold. MBBS students of the Government Medical College in Jagetal, Telangana, continued their indefinite peaceful protest demanding the speedy completion and handover of their permanent campus and hostel buildings. Twenty-seven-year-old Kavita Kumari of Jharkhand's Ramgarh district has gone viral after running 1,600 meters in a sari during Home Guard recruitment trails. Kavita completed the physical test in 6 minutes, well inside the time limit to pursue her dreams of becoming a Home Guard.

0: A new frontier in medicine is offering a glimpse of hope to people living with severe vision loss. Scientists have used gene therapy to help partially restore vision in people who are blind or had very limited sight. This marked a potential breakthrough in the treatment of inherited eye diseases. The development could open a new path for treating inherited eye diseases, conditions that have long had limited treatment options. The approach works by delivering a functional copy of a faulty gene into cells in the eye. The aim is to restore the cellular processes needed for vision, rather than simply managing the symptoms. For patients, even modest improvements can have a significant impact. It can help them detect light, recognize objects, or navigate their surroundings more independently. But researchers caution, this is not a universal cure for blindness. In fact, the results depend on the underlying condition, the extent of damage, and whether the retinal cells can still respond to the therapy. However, the developments signal a shift in how scientists think about vision loss. The results are raising the possibility that for some people, loss of vision, once considered permanent, may now be partially reversible. Thank you for watching.
1: मार्केट से जुड़ा हुआ है तो आप से पूछ सकते हैं 10 लाख रुपए है कहाँ लगाऊं एक ही विंडो में पूरे मेरे स्टॉक मार्केट इन्वेस्टमेंट की कहानी बता दी मतलब एक पूरी कुंडली क्रिएट कर दी ये तो मेरा सवाल है आप अपनी किसी भी कंफर्टेबल लैंग्वेज में सवाल पूछ सकते हैं

AIDS, elections, alliances, controversies, and power play. Stories that analyze global and domestic politics. A dedicated show with varied perspectives, expert take, citizens' voices, detailed ground reports, and in-depth coverage from political corridors.

This is We Own. World is One. This is your prime time. And you are watching

The mysterious death of a lab worker in a plague research institute in Russia sent alarm bells ringing in Russia and beyond. And now, where things stand right now, days later, the WHO saying it needs more information from Russia to fully understand what had happened. Meanwhile, Russia's public health watchdog denies a second infection. We tell you more about Russia and what it is saying right now and what's really going on. That's coming up shortly. Also on the show for you tonight, the Houthis launched ballistic missile strikes on two key Saudi airports in a major escalation blast heard across Riyadh. We unpack the latest for you and get you the bigger picture amid the escalating tensions. A Sri Lankan man faces death penalty in Saudi Arabia after being found guilty of blasphemy over a Facebook comment. Calls for pardon are growing. We get to the complete story. Is China hoarding gold? What's known about what's happening? What really led to that major gold purchase? We tell you more. The France protests are now spreading as the anchor spills over to Belgium, Italy, as well as Greece. The FBI has busted an ISIS-inspired plot targeting America's largest mall. All this and a lot more coming up.

0: The mysterious death of an employee at a plague research institute in Russia triggered concern. A number of questions continue to hang in the air. The World Health Organization now saying it had asked Russia for more information about the cause of the death, stressing that transparency was essential to have a clear understanding of any potential health risks. You see, since the death of that lab worker first came to light, there has been serious concern. But what's really going on and what's really happening on the ground? Let's first get you the context. In case you're not aware, here's a quick guide of what really has happened here. A lab worker in a plague research institute in Siberia died last week. Local reports earlier suggested that she broke a test tube containing plague bacteria. And this naturally, at that point, led to suspicion and speculation about how she became ill and what caused the death. While Russia's health authority said the woman had died from pneumonia, it has not publicly explained as such what exactly caused the illness or how she got infected. Now, the WHO says that the organization needed more information from Russia to fully understand what had happened. You see, given the haunting memories of the COVID-19 pandemic, any mention of the global health body not having the full picture, as it says, triggers suspicion, panic, concern, question marks, because these accusations of what's really been happening on the ground sound eerily similar to what unfolded earlier. And they are bound to trigger comparisons. Let's just play out for you what the WHO has said.
1: Right now, we don't know the causative agent of how this woman died, and that's really what we want to better understand. Authorities in Russia did put approximately 200 people in quarantine or close follow-up. We are following up on the details related to that. Who are these individuals? What types of exposures may they have had? Were they health workers, et cetera? What types of tests were done? So all of that information helps us understand the risk locally, the risk at a national level within Russia, a regional level, and also global.
0: You see, those are serious questions, especially with those memories of the COVID-19 pandemic absolutely fresh on everyone's minds. All of this does cause concern.
2: We don't yet have the full picture of this event, and we're not able to conduct a full risk assessment. Timely, complete, and transparent information sharing under the international health regulations is essential to clarify conflict reports and enable an accurate assessment of potential public health risks.
0: Russia earlier said it had informed the WHO about the death of a lab worker at that research institute in line with the established procedures. That's what the Kremlin spokesman Dmitry Peskov said on Wednesday. In fact, he accused the media of providing false information about the case. Listen to this.
3: Look, the media report a lot, and the vast majority of what is being reported about the situation in the Irkutsk region is false information. You should rely on information from Rospotrebnadzor, Russia's consumer safety watchdog, as well as official statements by Anna Popova, head of Rospotrebnadzor, and her representatives.
0: Remember, the lab worker fell ill and died in undisclosed circumstances, prompting the authorities to quarantine dozens of people back then. Peskov said much of the reporting surrounding the incident was false and that people should rely on information released by the state health watchdog. On Tuesday, just for context, the watchdog said that no cases of plague had been detected among anyone who had come in contact with the deceased. And the locals reportedly said their lives had barely been disrupted. Russia's public health watchdog has now also denied that a lab worker who died in Siberia had spread the infection to another person, as global concerns increased about suspected pneumonic plague. It has said that the lab worker there died of pneumonia of unknown origin. It said extensive testing found no evidence her illness was caused by any of the pathogens she worked with. And it informed the WHO, it says, that no case of plague has been registered.

pandemic. Remember, it began with a cluster of fast-spreading fatal respiratory illness in China. Meanwhile, as questions continue to hang in the air, Estonia's foreign minister now saying the country was prepared to slam shut crossing points with Russia after the death of that lab worker. In fact, several countries have already tightened their borders. For example, Kyrgyzstan ordered enhanced sanitary surveillance at every border crossing. Kazakhstan has implemented preventative measures at its border. Uzbekistan also earlier stepped up monitoring and screening protocols for incoming travelers. Moscow has been accused of covering up a wider outbreak. It's a serious allegation. Meanwhile, health officials insist there is no transmission of the infectious disease and life has continued without disruption. Basically, Russia has maintained that there is no risk of a global outbreak. The country's health watchdog said it was also winding down precautionary measures after concluding that there was no risk of an epidemic. As of now, a number of questions hang in the air, along with serious concerns.

0: Saudi Arabia continues to reel under the Houthi offensive, which is escalating, and tensions flared up once again as the Iran-backed group launched ballistic missile strikes on two key Saudi airports. And now Air India cancelled flights to and from Riyadh until the 10th of October. The Indian embassy, in fact, has urged all Indians in Saudi Arabia to remain alert and vigilant. Earlier, blasts were heard across Riyadh. Diplomats stationed in the Saudi capital took shelter in safe places inside their respective embassies. Saudi Arabia, meanwhile, claimed to have intercepted and destroyed two ballistic missiles fired at Riyadh by the Houthis. A kindergarten and medical complex in Riyadh also damaged reportedly because of the shrapnel from an intercepted missile. According to the country's Civil Aviation Authority, Riyadh's King Khalid International Airport and the Abu Dhabi International Airport were hit by strikes, while a Sudanese national was killed at the Riyadh airport, and Egyptian and Algerian national lost their lives at the Abha airport. Overall, 36 people were wounded in these attacks. Subsequently, the Houthis warned all airlines worldwide about the consequences of continuing their flights in Saudi airspace. And this also triggered condemnation from around the world, condemning the strikes on the airports and expressing solidarity with the people of Saudi Arabia. India's Ministry of External Affairs said, I'm quoting, "The targeting of civilian infrastructure is completely unacceptable." Meanwhile, Houthis released footage of what they claimed were its fighters advancing towards Yemeni troops in the districts of Taiz province. Visuals showed Houthi fighters chanting slogans and opening fire on the Yemeni forces. And in a show of strength, armed Houthi supporters staged a rally in Yemen's capital. They also commemorated the third anniversary of the October 7 attack.
1: No matter if America comes, no matter if the countries of disbelief come, and no matter if Pakistan and Turkey come, we will be victorious. America has already seen its defeat in the Red Sea and Bab al-Mandab. Bab al-Mandab is a red line. No matter how much they conspire against it and no matter how much they gather, they will be defeated, God willing.
0: And intensifying its counter-offensive operation, the Yemeni government claimed to have pushed the Houthis out of the strategic areas along the Red Sea and the port city of Mocha. But the Iran-backed group insisting that it has not lost any territory. In a big retaliation for the airport strikes, meanwhile, the Saudi-backed forces said they destroyed 82 Houthi military targets across at least four provinces of Yemen, including Hodeidah and Marib. The targets reportedly included mountain-based missile storage sites, command and control centers, communication systems, and Houthi gathering sites. But the Houthis claimed that

0: billion sites were targeted. According to the Iran-backed group, Saudis have conducted close to 1,800 airstrikes since the current escalation started. 1,800. In fact, the credibility of the Mecca-backed also drawn into question all over again. Turkey has now ruled out sending troops to fight the Houthis and added that the Mecca Pact was yet to be ratified by the country's parliament. Listen to this.
1: Let me say what the name of this Mecca Pact is, friends. It is a defense agreement. When a country that is a party to this agreement comes under attack, you stand by its side to defend it. This is not an offensive agreement. Turkey will not send troops to another country's territory to launch an attack there.
2: Yeah, me sir.
0: On the other hand, the Pakistan military spokesman confirmed the deployment of the country's forces to Saudi Arabia. And he said that Pakistan soldiers were discharging duties in Saudi Arabia in multiple capabilities and domains. Now, this divide within this bloc also assuming significance as the Houthi leader urged Turkey and Pakistan to stay out of Saudi Arabia's military campaign in Yemen. And amid all of this, Taiz is facing mounting pressure as the Houthis have reportedly seized control of areas along the main road linking the city to Aden. And this, meanwhile, has impacted the availability of food, fuel, basic necessities as well.
3: The situation is catastrophic because of the Houthi siege. The Houthis have surrounded Taiz city and now there is no cooking gas, no wheat and no food supplies. The situation is catastrophic and we, the residents, are at the end of our endurance.
0: With more than 200,000 people displaced in Yemen since July, people are paying a huge price as Saudi Arabia and the Houthis escalate this war. A 20-year-old Sri Lankan embarked on his career trip barely a year ago as he moved to Saudi Arabia to work as a technical engineer at a battery factory. Why are we telling you about this? In a shocking turn of events, he now faces execution for posting an alleged blasphemous comment on Facebook. Let's just piece this together. First, let's tell you, the case has sent shockwaves across Sri Lanka and beyond. It has sparked widespread concern with multiple political parties, civil society groups, religious leaders as well, seeking clemency for this young man. Let's just break this down further. His ordeal started in the month of June with a viral video reportedly showing a Muslim man kicking a stray dog, accompanying Hindu pilgrims. And this sparked off a debate online after a user allegedly posted derogatory remarks about a Hindu deity. This man posted a response in Tamil, which was deemed insulting to Prophet Muhammad, allegedly. And while he subsequently deleted the comment, even posted a video apology expressing remorse, some users took a screenshot of that comment and sent it to his employers. After being arrested in July, he was prosecuted within weeks and sentenced to 5 years in jail and fined $800,000 under the country's cybercrime law. But this does not stop here. The prosecutors filed an appeal seeking the man to be tried under Sharia law. Less than 2 months later, he was sentenced to death, while the Saudi officials are yet to announce a timeline for his execution. His parents have not received any update reportedly about their son since the 28th of September. On its part, the Sri Lankan government reportedly has assured the family that it would leave no stone unturned to obtain pardon for this man. The country's foreign minister, in fact, saying that a parliamentary delegation would soon travel to Riyadh with a clemency appeal from the president himself. At the same time, the Sri Lankan officials are also working with two legal teams in Saudi Arabia, reportedly, to overturn this death penalty. Not just that, six minority lawmakers have written to the Saudi foreign minister seeking clemency for the 24-year-old man. Now, Amnesty International also has taken up the matter. It has urged Saudi Arabia's government to overturn

0: death penalty and immediately release him, citing his right to freedom of expression. The organization said, and I'm quoting, Saudi authorities should immediately establish a moratorium on the use of the death penalty as a first move towards its full abolition. Now, this case also assuming significance in wake of Saudi Arabia's human rights record. According to Amnesty International, Saudi Arabia is the third highest executioner after China and Iran. Last year alone, it carried out a record 356 executions reportedly until July 2026. At least 175 more people have been put to death. This includes 94 foreign nations. Foreign nationals from over 20 countries. 94 foreign nationals from over 20 countries. And this also brings us to a bigger question about what's been happening, also the growing calls for pardon, and what happens from here onwards with the parents of the man also pleading for mercy. All eyes now are on what happens here onwards. A look now at the global headlines coming in at this hour.
1: A group of 42 retired judges from the Supreme Court and former chief justices have come out in defense of Election Commission of India amid the political uproar on the special intensive revision of electoral polls. Prime Minister Narendra Modi calls for a global framework to tackle cyber frauds and deep fakes, saying digital threats have crossed national boundaries and require coordinated action by all stakeholders. South Korea test fires its first homegrown hypersonic missile, according to the presidential office, days after Pyongyang announced the AI-assisted launch of an intermediate-range hypersonic missile. Philippines says Chinese military and Coast Guard presence in disputed South China Sea waters nearly doubled in September, according to military data. Manila monitored 101 Chinese vessels, up from 56 in August. A 15-year-old fatally stabs the caretaker at his former school in Poland and wounded two other adults a day after a similar knife attack wounded nine in a Polish high school. This year's El Niño will intensify before peaking in December and is nearly 100% certain to last until February 2027, the World Meteorological Organization says, with sea surface temperatures set to break records. Indian stocks plunge over 1%, with Sensex falling nearly 1,000 points and Nifty dropping 371 points. Canadian poet and writer Anne Carson wins the 2026 Nobel Prize in Literature. Widely known for her translations of classical Greek literature, Carson's work often blends verse, prose, dialogue, and translation in a genre-defying mix.
2: 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A dedicated show with varied perspectives, expert take, citizens' voices, detailed ground reports, and in-depth coverage from political corridors of the world. This is Race to Power, only on WEON.
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4: In France, robots and AI are being tested for a very different kind of performance. Hospitals and care homes are trialing technology designed to support people living with Alzheimer's and other neurodegenerative conditions. One of the tools is an AI-powered phone. The AI assistant called Livana can recreate the voice of a patient's loved one. Family members provide details about happy memories, which the AI uses to keep the conversation going in a natural-sounding voice. Where caregivers say that it can help calm people down during periods of extreme agitation.

Ukraine is facing a new wave of Russian strikes, with cities across the country coming under missile and drone attacks. The barrage has hit energy and industrial infrastructure from Kiev to Kharkiv. Moscow intensifying pressure on Ukraine in response to repeated attacks on its oil facilities. In just 48 hours, the attacks have left 58 people dead reportedly and more than 120 injured. President Zelensky meanwhile saying Russia will not be allowed to strike without consequences.

0: The explosions came in waves. First, the missiles. Then the drones. And across Ukraine, air raid sirens gave flashes in the night sky as Russian forces launched another major assault. Ukraine accuses Russia of deliberately targeting civilians when two buses were blown up in the frontline city of Kramatorsk. This was one of the deadliest single attacks for weeks. Several people perished in the attack. Ukrainian police say the buses were hit with a glide bomb. Three more people were killed in a nearby village as a result of shelling. Zelensky has vowed that the attacks will not go unanswered. The scale of the attack has been striking. Ukraine shot around 70 missiles, many of them ballistic. Ukraine's Air Force reported 48 cruise missiles alongside an unspecified number of ballistic missiles. Across the 2 days, Russia fired 272 drones sent into Ukrainian airspace. On October 7th, strikes were recorded at 18 locations. Kyiv was hit. So were Prilouki, Kremenchuk, Poltava, Dnipro, Oleksandria, and Kharkiv. Industrial and energy facilities were among the targets. The scale of the attack was striking. A Russian missile reportedly destroyed a five-story residential building in Prilouki in Ukraine's northern Chernihiv region.
1: Our hands are shaking, our legs are shaking, the child is terrified, everyone is terrified. We had no idea what was happening. Tell me, where are these targets they keep hitting us for? Look at this building, our side of it, all the windows have been blown out. Why do we have to suffer like this? How much longer is this going to go

0: On.
1: If anyone had been in our apartment, they wouldn't have survived. Even the walls inside our apartment cracked. Everything got twisted together, flung against the wall, and the wall cracked. Even if someone had wanted to, one wouldn't have survived in there.
2: The attacks come amid an intensifying battle over energy and industrial infrastructure. Ukraine has increasingly targeted Russian oil facilities and refineries, seeking to disrupt the fuel system that supports Moscow's war effort. Russia has repeatedly warned that such attacks will trigger retaliation. Now the response is unfolding across Ukrainian cities. There has been mounting concern about the increase in civilian deaths and injuries in the nearly five-year conflict as both sides step up long-range attacks beyond their borders. Bureau Report, we are Wild is One.
3: Just days ahead of the midterm elections, U.S. President Donald Trump finding himself on the defensive. A chaotic rally in Texas now giving his political opponents fresh ammunition. Democrats and Trump's critics remember have long questioned his mental fitness, pointing to what they say is his erratic speech, moments of dozing off in public as possible signs of cognitive decline. At his latest campaign stop, Trump took the stage to boost embattled Senate candidate. His name is Ken Paxton, but his message was quickly drowned out. A chorus of protesters repeatedly interrupted the president, forcing him to step away from the microphone several times. As the chaos erupted, take a look.
4: Now I'm telling you, they pay him for this. But do we have a good time?
3: Nevertheless, he pressed on, launching into an extended rant, this time claiming Paxton's Democratic opponent, state representative, is a vegan, a claim that he himself flatly denies. But then Trump veered off course, getting caught up on how to pronounce the word vegan itself, even recalling how his wife once corrected him. You have to listen to this.
4: And all of a sudden, he's a vegan. You know, my wife told me, sir, you have to do me just a little bit of a favor. It's not vegan, it's vegan. I don't know about that stuff. I'm not into it. And he said, it's vegan. Please pronounce that word properly. I called it vegan, vegan. I thought, how the hell would I know? I like steak. Special plate.
3: Kept telling the crowd that the man's claims to be having a carnivorous lifestyle are fabricated. Trump even tried to suggest that recent absence from the campaign trail was because of gastrointestinal illness brought on by eating meat for political purposes. Trump's rally of support for Paxton came at a rather awkward time. Another leaked recording of the Texas Senate candidate has surfaced. In the audio obtained by Axios, reportedly, Paxton admits that he essentially is powerless to stop Trump's military campaign against Iran. That's not the first time Trump has come under fire for what the critics call bizarre behavior. His apparent habit of dozing off during official events has also drawn a lot of media attention. Cameras have repeatedly caught him appearing to sleep in public, most notably at the September 11 Pentagon Memorial and during a cabinet meeting where Trump defended himself by calling the event boring as hell. The White House, however, has repeatedly played down the incidents, or at least tried to, insisting that Trump is simply actively listening or at times just resting his eyes. But then a lot of questions continue to hang in the air. And if all of this was not embarrassing enough for the U.S. president, a giant golden statue of the U.S. president has now put him back in the spotlight, this time in Europe. Displayed inside the European Parliament building in France, the bust is covered in 23-carat gold leaf and depicts Trump naked, holding a set of justice scales in one hand and a long golf club in the other, with a golf ball designed to look like the world. A blunt and highly satirical jab at the US president. A golden statue, a chaotic rally, questions over his bizarre behavior. Trump's political headwinds are clearly getting harder to ignore with the midterms around the corner.

Gold is a safe asset. We all know that. We all buy gold historically as well. It's always given good returns. In a few weeks from now, Indians, in fact, would be rushing to buy gold during the Dhanteras festival before Diwali. But our story is about China, which is curiously buying gold at an unprecedented pace, marking its 23rd consecutive month of aggressive purchases. But what's really happening behind the scenes? Let's first tell you how the central bank in its latest move acquired 740,000 ounces of bullion worth $3.1 billion, pushing its total reserve value to roughly $323.5 billion. This was the central bank's biggest monthly gold purchase since September 2023. It also marked the 23rd straight month of gold buying. China bought more gold in September than in August. The latest buying coming as gold prices fell by more than 6% in September. At the same time, China's foreign exchange reserves fell by about 1.1% to $3.4 trillion. $3.4 trillion. But then why this massive appetite? The primary driver here is a calculated push to diversify away from the US dollar and shield the nation from Western financial leverage. Watching foreign currency reserves get frozen in recent geopolitical conflicts, sending out a clear message to Beijing. Paper assets carry counterparty risk, but sovereign gold held at home does not. Beyond de-dollarization, gold also provides a stabilizing anchor amid domestic economic realignments, property market shifts, also global currency turbulence. It also bolsters international confidence in the yuan while securing real purchasing power. And by steadily swapping dollar dependence for tangible metal, China is basically actively fortifying its financial fortress against future global shocks. So that's what's been happening. And now Asia is also building a stronger gold network. Singapore, for instance, is preparing to offer gold storage services to foreign central banks and sovereign funds while developing a system to trade and clear locally held gold. Hong Kong is also strengthening its links with mainland China's gold market through the Shanghai Gold Exchange. London, New York remain the world's main gold hubs. Asia is becoming increasingly important. In fact, analysts see gold as a strategic reserve. As central banks look to reduce currency and geopolitical risks, for China, however, the exact reason behind its continued gold buying has not been officially explained.

Before we go on any further, a quick look at what else is lined up for you on the show tonight. Acclaimed Indian actor Nana Patekar is no more. He passed away at the age of 75. We tell you more about a star which could explode. So is planet Earth in danger? What is being said right now? We tell you all that has surfaced, all this and a lot more coming up.

0: after H-1B and high-skilled visa applicants, the Trump administration now seems to have students in its crosshairs, making the American dream a distant reality, it seems, for those still wanting to pursue it and wanting to extend their stay. In its latest move, which is set to hurt Indian students the most, the Trump administration is planning a $70,000 fee on post-work programs, with the Department of Homeland Security proposing to charge U.S. universities a $70,000 fee for every international student nominated to work in America, and a $30,000 fee for each renewal as part of the Optical Practical Training Program, OPT. The latest crackdown on foreign enrollment requires student and exchange visitor program certified schools to pay the fees when recommending F1 students for OPT. Currently, the OPT program allows foreign graduates of U.S. universities to work in America for a period of 12 months, which can be extended by a further 24 months for graduates of science, technology, engineering, and mathematics, that's STEM. The proposed fee hike is set to hit the ability of over 350,000 Indian students presently in America to work in the U.S. upon graduation, as the universities could pass the buck on to the students or their proposed employers, for example. The hike is particularly significant also for Indians who account for the largest share of foreign students using the STEM OPT pathway. According to ICE's 2024 data, for example, Indian students account for 48% of foreign students participating in the STEM OPT. Let's break this down further. Amid the tighter visa restrictions by the big four, the US, Canada, the UK, and Australia, students are basically mobilizing to other parts of the world, attracting international students. For example, China, Japan, South Korea, even Malaysia, stepping up efforts to attract international students, along with Germany and France, that offer programs taught in English. The shift also coming amid a decline in international students' inflow among the big four, according to Rosalind Skillen's Times Higher Education report. Applications from Indian students to U.S. colleges fell by 15% in 2025-26, while the percentage of the UK-sponsored study visa applications dropped by 11% in the year ending July 2026. While the proposal has not been finalized yet, it will go through a public comment process and could also face legal challenges from universities and business groups. Even as the French Prime Minister promised to act on the demands of students, the protests continued to rage across France. Nearly 375 schools remain partially or fully closed. At least 6,600 people have been arrested so far. But the unrest has now also crossed France's borders. It's spilling over. Have a look at these images. Hundreds of protesters took to the streets in Belgium against rising education costs, overcrowded classrooms, limited access to study materials. And the tensions escalated as fires burned in the streets. Police resorted to the use of water cannons to disperse protesters. Protesters drew inspiration, it seemed, from their counterparts in neighboring France.
1: We realized that in France that they were daring to protest, and realized that allowed us, the other students, other children, other young people, to dare to do that too.
0: And that's not all. According to reports, high school students have also started occupying schools in Italy's Turin and Rome. Their complaints include inadequate funding, worsening school buildings, and rising cost of living. In fact, Greece is also witnessing mobilization, with students calling for demonstrations and walkouts, seeking greater government investment in education. In Ireland as well, university students have demonstrated over tuition fees and the cost of accommodation. And now students continue to blockade high schools using garbage bins across France. Riot police were seen confronting the protesters and using a liquid spray. Protesters and riot police faced off. The police, in fact, pushed away the students in one part from a makeshift barricade they had made across a road. In another part, chaotic scenes unfolded. Firefighters scrambled to extinguish the fire after garbage bins were set alight near a secondary school. In a rather unique form of protest in Paris, students were seen dancing in front of the police officers. Some protesters even sang, "Everyone hates the police." Amid all of this, the French Prime Minister saying that the government was collecting suggestions on how to improve the education system. He also promised that the 2027 budget would include an increase in funding for education. He also made it clear that the police were directed to act in a proportionate manner with the protesters.
2: Contrary to what some people say and repeat, law enforcement have not been instructed to confront high school students. Their mission is to protect property, but above all people, to enforce the law and to allow access to educational establishments. They must act for this purpose in a proportionate manner.
0: Meanwhile, the far-left France Unbound party threw its weight behind the protesters and accused the government of allocating fewer resources to working-class neighborhoods in Paris. Listen to this.
3: And so we say in a fairly clear manner that the response to the legitimate demands of these high school students cannot be a police response. It must be a political response with proposals for really considerable measures.
0: Shifting focus now, the Indian film fraternity mourning the deaths of legendary actor Nana Patekar. He passed away at the age of 75 after suffering a cardiac arrest. The actor's mortal remains were brought from Goa to his residence near Pune. Fans arrived to pay their last respects to the cinema icon. In his career spanning over five decades, the actor delivered several memorable performances and left an indelible mark on Indian cinema.
4: भारत मेरा देश है, बेईमानी मेरा जन्मसिद्ध अधिकार है। मैं समझता हूँ आर्मी ट्रेनिंग हर एक के लिए कंपलसरी होनी चाहिए।
5: From an angry common man and a menacing villain to a nuanced comic and a dramatic character.
4: ये दुख नाम की बीमारी का इलाज किसे
5: डॉक्टर? Nana Patekar brought alive many lives on the big screen. But it is the end of an era. The actor and filmmaker died on October 8, 2026 at the age of 75. Following cardiac arrest at his residence in Goa. Prime Minister Narendra Modi and President Draupadi Murmu led the nation in paying tributes. They mourned the loss of a talent whose authenticity and originality left a permanent mark on Indian cinema.
6: वो एक बेहतरीन कलाकार थे जिन्होंने अलग अलग किरदारों के माध्यम से दर्शकों का दिल जीता
5: Several stars from the film Fraternity also remembered Patikar with moving tributes. Born Vishwanath Patikar on January 1, 1951 in Maharashtra's Raigarh district, Patikar later built a personal farmhouse in Donje village, located near Pune. He began his journey in Marathi theatre before transitioning to the silver screen. It was in 1978 that he made his Hindi film debut in Gaman. But it was his portrayal of the gangster Anna in Parinda in 1989 that transformed him into a household name. The performance earned him his first National Film Award. In his career spanning nearly five decades, Patikar was celebrated for his trademark dialogue delivery. An effortless ability to switch between villainous roles and comedic characters. Patikar also directed the action drama Prahar, The Final Attack in 1991. He was a recipient of three National Film Awards. His work spanned a wide range, from the Oscar-nominated Salaam Bombay to box office blockbusters like Krantiveer, Ganga, Welcome and the critically acclaimed Marathi masterpiece, Naat Sam. In 2013, he was also honored with the Padma Shri. But beyond the laurels, Patikar was revered for his simple lifestyle and humanitarian efforts.
7: ये कानून वाले वर्दी वाले नेता इन्होंने अपना ईमान बेच दिया एक दूसरे को जलाते वक्त तुम्हारा ईमान कहां गया था भाड़ में
5: He co-founded the NAM Foundation in 2015, which aimed at providing relief to drought-affected farmers and underprivileged communities across Maharashtra. Patikar is survived by his wife and son. The unmistakable voice of Indian cinema has fallen silent.
0: One of the most famous stars in the night sky may have a violent future. It is a huge red supergiant, seemingly nearing the end of its life. And astronomers are now finding new clues about what may be happening around it. But then if this giant star explodes, if that happens, could it threaten Earth? What's known and what's not? The answer is far less frightening than the headlines suggest, and a newly identified companion could also help explain this strange behavior. Take a look.

For thousands of years, humans have watched this star burn above Orion. It looks like a point of light. But beneath that familiar glow is a star on an extraordinary scale. A giant so enormous that its future could end in one of the most spectacular explosions in the universe. Betelgeuse is a red supergiant. It has already burned through much of the fuel that once powered it, and eventually it is expected to die in a supernova. Now, astronomers have found what may be an important missing piece of the puzzle. Evidence points to a hidden companion star orbiting Betelgeuse. The discovery could help explain changes in the supergiant's brightness and reveal more about how the system is evolving. Betelgeuse has behaved strangely before. Its dramatic dimming in 2019 triggered speculation that the star was about to explode. It was not. Astronomers eventually linked the event to dust and changes in the star's atmosphere. The new companion could provide another clue. But there is one question that matters far more to anyone standing on Earth. What happens when Betelgeuse finally explodes? A supernova is not simply a bright flash. A dying massive star can release enormous amounts of energy and radiation, including high-energy particles that can travel across interstellar space. If such an explosion happened close enough, it could damage Earth's atmosphere and potentially threaten life. But Betelgeuse is not close enough. The star is roughly 650

0: 60 light years from Earth. That enormous distance is our protection. Astronomers generally consider Nova within roughly 50 light years to be a serious potential threat, although the exact danger depends on the explosion and the radiation reaching Earth. Betelgeuse is many times farther away, so when this giant eventually explodes, Earth should be able to spectacle rather than suffer its consequences. The sky could suddenly acquire a brilliant new light. For a time, Betelgeuse's death could become visible across the planet, and the newly discovered companion may help scientists understand exactly how this enormous star reaches that far. Betelgeuse may have a violent destiny, but Earth is safely watching from a distance.
1: Time now to get you the Gravitas image of the day. For this, we are taking you to Kuala Lumpur. Haze blanketed the skyline as forest fires raged across neighboring Indonesia. Fires have been burning across vast stretches of the Indonesian archipelago, sending wind-blown emissions all the way to Malaysia and Singapore. And now this has caused transboundary pollution with a rise in respiratory illnesses. So a look at the big question hanging in the air, the answer to which determines a lot. The Ukrainian president revealing that Ukrainian negotiators would travel to the US for talks on Friday. He urged Trump to increase pressure on Russia to end the war. But will that happen? And will the latest round of talks yield any breakthrough towards ending this war? And here are the three major events expected to unfold over the next 24 hours. The results of the Holborn and St. Pancras parliamentary by-election in the UK will be declared on Friday. The seat was vacated by former UK Prime Minister Keir Starmer. The Czech Republic would hold municipal polls as well as elections for one-third of the members of the Senate. The second match of the T20 series between India and West Indies will take place in Ranchi on Friday.

Welcome back, viewers. You're watching Beyond World is One. I'm Shivan Janna. This is Defence Pulse, your insight into the future of warfare. Let's start with the defence developments of the day. India marks the 94th Air Force Day, celebrating the Indian Air Force journey of courage, operational excellence, modernization, and self-reliance. From its establishment in 1932 to its evolving capabilities and indigenous systems, the Indian Air Force continues to safeguard India's skies.

South Korea test fired its first homegrown hypersonic weapon. This is days after Pyongyang announced the AI-assisted launch of an intermediate-range hypersonic missile. A Dutch firm is using artificial intelligence to help drone systems talk to each other on Ukraine's battlefield. Its Nexus technology connects radars, surveillance, drones and interceptors into one network, cutting the time between detecting an enemy drone and intercepting it to just seconds.

0: Last year, the whole world witnessed the speed with which Indian Air Force moved into combat operations. We saw firsthand the destruction power as well as the effective air defense operations of the Indian Air Force during Operation Sindhu. AI is being used by Indian Air Force to help support commanders to make informed decisions after analyzing enormous amount of data.
1: The Indian Air Force is changing the way it prepares for war. And on its 94th anniversary today, viewers, Air Chief Marshal A.P. Singh has outlined what that transformation looks like. The Air Chief mentioned from Operation Sindhur's precision strikes, integrated air defense to artificial intelligence, he says it all. He also mentions combat drones and military satellites. The Indian Air Force is moving beyond individual fighter jets towards an interconnected combat force. Here's how

0: The next air war will not be decided by fighter aircraft alone. It will depend on how quickly sensors detect a threat, how effectively commanders process information, and how precisely weapons can be directed towards their targets. That is the transformation India's Air Chief has now outlined. Air Chief Marshal AP Singh says the Indian Air Force has shifted from a platform-centric approach to a capability-centric one.
1: Last year, the whole world witnessed the speed with which Indian Air Force moved into combat operations. We saw firsthand the destruction power as well as the effective air defense operation of the Indian Air Force during Operation Sindoor. So, infallible, impervious and precise is just not a tagline. It is the manifestation of our strength and resolve.
0: And Operation Sindoor provided the operational test. Loitering munitions carried out their missions. Air defense systems protected Indian airspace. And long-range weapons struck enemy airfields, hangars and command and control facilities. For the Air Chief, the operation demonstrated the value of integrating different capabilities into one coordinated force. But the next phase of this transformation is already underway, and one of its most significant elements is artificial intelligence. The Air Chief has confirmed that the Indian Air Force is using AI to analyze large volumes of data and help commanders make informed decisions. Autonomous systems are also being developed, with human authority remaining central to their operation. Meanwhile, the Indian Air Force is expanding its unmanned capabilities. From long-endurance surveillance drones to unmanned strike aircraft, loitering munitions and counter-drone systems, multiple projects are moving forward. Drone coordination centers have also been established at IACCS nodes to improve coordination between the three services and civil agencies. And then, there is the next frontier, space. The Air Chief says space is a natural extension of the air domain. India's 52-satellite SBS-3 program is progressing, while the Indian Air Force is also planning additional low-Earth orbit satellites to address operational requirements. But Air Chief AP Singh has also acknowledged that India must move faster. The Indian Air Force needs greater combat mass, faster aircraft inductions, stronger indigenous research and production, and more resilient cyber and space capabilities. The Air Chief's message is that modern air power is no longer defined simply by the number or sophistication of its aircraft. It is defined by how effectively the entire force can detect, decide, and strike. And that is the combat model India is now building for its next air war. Bureau Report, Vyond, World is One.
2: And the Indian Air Force is now 94 years in. It's Air Force Day, and on this momentous occasion, we have Air Marshal Anil Khosla, former Vice Chief of the Indian Air Force, joining us to take this discussion forward. Sir, absolute pleasure. Thank you so much for joining in on Defence Pulse again. Let's start with what the Air Chief mentioned today. He says that the Indian Air Force has moved from platform-centric to capability-centric warfare. Explain to us what the operational significance of this statement is.
3: Yeah, thank you. Thank you, Shivan, for getting me on your show, and good wishes to you and your staff, as well as all the viewers on the 94th Air Force anniversary. Yes, the Chief has mentioned very correctly. So what is happening in the air warfare is, you know, I'll give you a little bit of background before I answer your question, that earlier the air warfare used to be pilot-centric. You know, the pilot's capability and the skill of getting maximum out of the aircraft and weapon system used to be what used to decide the combat output. Then it became platform-centric because the platforms became very, very potent and with large computing power. Then it became

0: and control centers. Everything works in a networked environment like a combat ecosystem. That is what it means, you know, the capability centric. That means your capability is enhanced by, you know, networking all the elements together. And the characteristics of this warfare is, you know, it should be resilient, it should be capable of autonomous operations, distributed, able to generate air power from different places. Mm. Indigenous content has to be high, it should be adaptive, it should be networked, and it should be able to absorb technology in a quick way. That's what it means.
1: Understood. So, sir, when the Air Chief confirms that AI is already helping Indian Air Force commanders, how close is the force to AI, and in what aspects is it being utilized, and how close are we to really seeing artificial intelligence shortening the time between detecting a threat and then engaging it in an active battlefield? How do you see this?
0: Yeah, Shivan, so AI is coming in a very, very big way in the aviation sector, civil aviation as well as in combat, in military aviation. So in systems are getting integrated. So what happening is the data generated or the data which has to be handled is very, very large. Mm. So humanly, it may be impossible. So the AI has to do the work. And, you know, it is being utilized in various system, various training for simulation, for planning, monitoring, decision support system, navigation, weapon queuing, logistics, maintenance. I mean, you name a field, it is being utilized in.
1: Yeah.
0: And Air Force also is, you know, utilizing AI in a big way. Your second question is very, very important, you know, shortening the sensor to shooter.
1: Yeah.
0: Globally, all the air forces of the world are, you know, trying to mull over this problem. Not the problem as such. The technology allows you to shorten the time frame to a large extent by keeping the human out of the loop. But human being is not ready to give full autonomy to the machines. You know, it's a very, very scary thought. You know, you saw the movies erstwhile where human is fighting machines. So it's a question of ethics. It's a question of legality. It's a question of responsibility. So that is where we stand. Technology allows, but the human is not ready as yet.
1: So let me just flip that question before we go further. The human may not be ready, but is the technology ready to take that kind of call, to be discerning enough to take the right call when it needs to be taken? Sometimes even if the target is deserving, it needs not be engaged at that very point. Can the human ever let go of that decision-making power to AI in an active battlefield?
0: You're very, very pertinent question. To my mind, it is not advisable to do it.
1: Yeah.
0: The AI may be capable of it, but it is reliant on data and machine learning. Mm. So what happens is the data can be corrupted. You know, it can be corrupted by either a virus or intentionally by enemy action. So if the data gets corrupted, the decision could be disastrous. It could be wrong. And who will be responsible for that? That is the question.
1: Air Marshal Khosla, and this is something that I had a detailed discussion with the former Air Chief R.K.S. Bhadauria on this as well. Sir, China already operates fifth generation stealth fighters. They are testing with the sixth generation. Pakistan is pursuing, and they're pursuing advanced combat aircraft. What must India prioritize first to retain its operational edge? Is it stealth fighters? Is it long range weapons or an integrated sensor network? What does India need to work on before that fifth generation stealth capability is matched?
0: Yeah, Shivan, very, very pertinent question, but I will modify your question a little bit.
1: Go ahead,
0: sir. It is not question of or, it is question of and, unfortunately.
1: Yeah.
0: So you have to work on all these things. Whatever you mentioned, you know, stealth fighters, your long-range weapons, drones, integrated sensor, these are all components of the combat ecosystem, which I mentioned earlier. So the question is not whether this or that. The question is all are required, but how much ratio do you need? That is what we need to work on. So integrated combat system is very, very required ecosystem. And they say advantage in the future will not be with the Air Force, which has got a large number of platforms or a very, very advanced generation platforms or long range vectors or number of drones or very smart weapon systems. Advantage will be to Air Force, which can sense faster, which can decide faster, which can adapt faster. We can generate combat power from various sources, various places faster. So for that, you need develop integrated combat system. So the short answer for your question is all are required, but it's a question of ratio, how much.
1: Sir, before we go further, while we're talking about fifth generation stealth, till the time India has that technology in an operational manner, can loyal wingmen or uncrewed combat aircraft, which tag along with a fighter jet, which is manned, can that be the answer to compensate for the fifth generation stealth, which is yet to come in?

0: What you're talking about is, you know, a machine, MUMT, what do you call it, machine, manned, unmanned teaming. So it is coming up big way in combat, not only in air domain, in all the domains, sea as well as, you know, maritime warfare as well as ground warfare. Air, it is, you already called out loyal wingman concept. I call it Mother Goose concept, where the manned aircraft is flying and these drones of various capabilities, maybe autonomous or semi-autonomous, capable of carrying out various specific tasks or multiple tasks, are flying together and doing a mission together.
1: Yeah,
0: that is a concept. Okay, and it's not a question of fifth generation or, you know, alternative to fifth generation. Actually, the sixth generation work which is going on globally of various air forces, which are doing some individually, some in collaboration with other countries, they are working on this concept where manned, unmanned can fly together.
1: Yeah.
0: So that is where it stands at the moment. Yes, it can do the work, but it is not a question of replacing fifth generation aircraft. It's a sixth generation concept at the moment. And India also, HAL has announced 2 years in the last Aero India that it's working on its CATS program, which is also, to my mind, the fighter pilot work will change to, like, you know, I call it similar to an orchestra conductor, you know, where he's in the aircraft, you know, 60, 70 of these manned, unmanned platforms and various types, various capabilities are operating, and he's like a conductor, you know, controlling all of them.
2: Understood. Again, coming back to the Indian Air Force, Air Marshal Khosla, it is expanding unmanned strike aircraft, loitering munitions. Then there are counter drone systems. Will the next air war see fighter pilots controlling multiple combat drones? How soon do you see it happening? We understand it's a sixth generation concept, as you just told us. Do you put a timeline to it?
0: Yeah, it's difficult to put timeline to it. All the globally, all the work is going on, and countries are working on it, and they are demonstrating, you know, various capabilities. Recently, USA demonstrated in the lab that, you know, one autonomous machine fired a missile autonomously on a simulated target.
1: Yeah.
0: So that was a concept that is being proven for autonomous machines. Then, you know, AI-based co-pilots are coming up. So the work is going on. It's difficult to put a timeline onto the machine. You know, China has flown two types of sixth-generation aircraft, but the flying platform is one thing. But then assessing its capabilities and its capability to, you know, of manned unmanned teaming and other capabilities is difficult to assess till the time they are shown, proven or disclosed or flown in some exercise or displayed in some air show. So it's difficult to put a timeline as such.
2: Understood. Air Marshal Khosla, we'll leave it there for now. I take your answers very well, and there will be more to discuss. This is only the beginning of a new chapter. Thank you so much for joining us here on the 94th Air Force Day. Pleasure speaking with you, Air Marshal Anil Khosla.
0: Thank you.
2: And viewers, on Air Force Day, we now speak with Air Marshal Anil Chopra, former DG Center for Air Power Studies. Air Marshal Chopra, always a pleasure speaking with you. Thank you so much for joining in on Defense Pulse. Sir, we heard what Air Marshal Khosla just told to us. He mentioned about the three C's. And, you know, I also now want to go back to what the Air Chief mentioned earlier in the day. He highlighted space as an extension of air power. In your understanding, how important will military satellites be in detecting and tracking enemy aircraft and missile launches as we move further?
3: Shubham, always a pleasure. And firstly, let me convey my greetings to all the air warriors on the 94th Air Force Day. What an impressive parade we saw this morning.
2: Yeah.
3: And once again, the Air Force has been showcasing itself in the outstanding way, more recently done in Op Sindoor. And currently, we are seeing exercise Tarang Shakti, which is going on. As far as space is concerned, ultimate high ground. That's the, you know, one who controls air and space controls this planet. And therefore, ultimate high ground has to be taken control of. You have to have your ISR capability. From there, you do the navigation, you do the communications, you do the targeting, you do the timing. Everything happens from space. And, you know, in between atmosphere and space, there is an area called near space. That's another area where we are already moving into, whether it's very high altitude drones or balloons. And this is an area where large number of weapons are also transiting. So space, undoubtedly, it's a continuum, continues from surface right up to space. And most of the air forces in the world, including the French, the Russians, have put the air and the space force under single branch. So therefore, space is of action. We know that we are a little behind. Our NAVIC is still not fully operational. We need to get the own navigation systems in place, and also we need to have much higher frequency of ISR picture that we got. And the Air Chief talked about the SBS system. Indian Air Force has already got two satellites. More satellites are dedicated. Satellites are going up for all the three services. The combined satellites, that is 52 satellites to go up by 2030. And we are on track. And also private sector is coming to space, and they're also going to help support some of the launches and take the load off ISRO. And space is where the action is going to be, surely. Yes.
2: Marshal Chopra, on that note of space, the U.S. recently admitted, this is the first time that they've admitted that they have weapons deployed in space. They mentioned China and Russia, that they are concerned about these two nations. It's an assumption that the other nations may also have weapons in space. How soon can India have its own weapons deployed?
3: You know, firstly, I must mention that weaponization of space technically started in the 1960s, both by Soviet Union and USA. That means if I can divert a satellite, I can put a knock off a satellite through a ground-based asset, I can jam the sensors on a satellite. More recently, China has become a player. They have picked up a satellite and thrown it out of orbit. They have said that it is, they're at least pretending that it is meant to remove rogue satellites and to remove the space debris. But fact is that space becoming so crucial for all surface operations and for livelihood, space weapons and weaponization of space is only going to increase capabilities. Yes, India already has demonstrated the ASAT capability. We are gradually working towards capability to be able to move a satellite to a different orbit and many, many other areas, whether it's laser, whether it's directed energy, whether it's optical sourcing, many other things are being carried out. Yes.
2: Marshal Chopra, you mentioned the Air Warriors. It's a day to celebrate them. I want to just come back to that point. As the Indian Air Force adopts AI, then there are autonomous drones, networked weapons. Will it need fewer pilots in future, or will it need a completely different kind of Air Warrior to go to battle in time to come?
3: You know, undoubtedly, the younger pilots who are joining the Air Force and who have to handle much more complex systems on board the aircraft, also people who are building up a cyber force within the country, people who are part of the Defense Space Agency, young people, you know, the age profile of the service has been gradually going down. There are plans afoot to bring it further down. There is a greater role of having us civilians being brought in some of these roles because young civilians could be doing cyber warfare, as has been the case with China, which has a large force of university students who are part of their cyber force. Mm-hmm. So as the AI comes, we certainly require more and more young people who will be tech savvy and who will be, but mind you, basically once the AI is embedded, AI's databases are made and AI is operationalized, whether it's for ground-based commanders decision-making, whether it's in the cockpit for being able to give the pilot greater options for his combat or firing of his weapons, then the rest of the operational work will finally have to be with a man in uniform. Certainly, young people will be used to develop AI models, yes.
2: Sir, and finally, this is a question that I've been looking forward to ask you. The Air Chief has called for faster modernization and then there is greater combat capacity. In your understanding, sir, in your foresight, what is the single most urgent capability that India must develop before the next major air conflict?
3: You know, allow me to say two capabilities. One, of course, is numbers. We are awfully short. We are close to 30 fighter squadrons. Now we have to hasten to 30 MKI upgrade, 114 Rafale acquisition, the design and development of the LCA Mark II and AMCA 1A must get productionalized, and we hope the Air Chief mentioned today that by March we certainly have significant numbers now that the GE engines are flowing. Surely this is one. But the second area is we are already acquiring large number of drones. We recently did a huge drone-a-thon in

0: Pokhran, but MUMT, man-unmanned teaming, is what has been discussed earlier by Air Marshal Khosla, and that's an area where I think we have to put in all our efforts. We need surge production of especially drones. The kamikaze drone inventories have to be very large. Perhaps the Air Force will require 10,000 plus Shahids, 136 class of drones, and that is the type of things we are looking ahead. The newer technologies, hypersonic, you just showed the North Koreans firing a hypersonic missile. Yeah. Chinese have already done it. Russians have used it in Ukraine. We need hypersonic weapons. We need directed energy weapons for counter US and many other roles. So there are a lot of technologies where work is in progress, but it needs to be hastened if you really want the Indian Air Force to build the capability, as the Air Chief mentioned.
1: And in spite of the shortages that you mentioned, the Indian Air Force has achieved what it has with what it presently has in its armory. That only speaks volumes about what it will achieve once the requirements are met. Thank you so much, Air Marshal Chopra. It's absolute pleasure speaking with you on this Air Force Day. It was great having you on board with us.
0: Thank you. Thank you, Shiva.
1: And that's, viewers, our show for today, Defence Pulse, where we learn from the past, acknowledge the present, and look towards the future on what needs to be developed further. All developments at 7 p.m. IST right here on We On World Is One. I'm Shivan Channa. Join me again tomorrow at the same time. We'll take a very short break for now. Stay with us. You're watching We On World Is One.

0: This is Defense Pulse.
1: It's not the same world that it used to be 10 years back. Drones are how the wars are being fought right now.
2: But the role of infantry, the role of foot soldiers is not going to be changing, and neither is it changing in the Ukraine-Russia conflict.
3: Man unmanned mission together, very much like how the aircrafts and the drones work. They both have specific tasks that is there, and that's the naval battlefield that it is going to be.
4: So training our defense personnel is becoming more and more critical to adapt to the ever-changing battlefield. Data, software, algorithms are increasingly becoming key instruments to the warfare.
5: To sustain an aircraft, you need to be able to manufacture parts locally.
6: Campaigns, elections, alliances, controversies, and power play. 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A dedicated show with varied perspectives. Expert take, citizens' voices, detailed ground reports, and in-depth coverage from political corridors of the world. This is Race to Power, only on WEON.

Welcome back to We on Wilders One, and thank you for staying with us. Time now for Fine Print. I'm Eric Njoka. Let's begin this broadcast with the latest. The U.S. Department of Labor suspends Indian IT giants Infosys, Tata, Wipro, and HCL, along with Cognizant and Capgemini, from the permanent labor certification program of alleged H-1B misuse. The Houthis confirmed the strike in a statement, saying they had launched a ballistic missile at King Khalid International Airport in Riyadh and renewed their warning that they could force Saudi airspace to close. Indian Airlines, including Air India, to suspend flights to Riyadh as Yemen's Iran-aligned Houthis renewed threats against airlines after claiming an attack on the Saudi capital's airport.

India and Liberia co-chairs of the Group of Friends on Safety and Security of Shipping and Seafarers strongly condemns the attack on commercial ships and seafarers have been subjected to in the Gulf and its vicinity, the Black Sea, over the past few days.

Trustee Council chaired by Finance Minister Nirmala Sitharaman approves scrapping the arrest powers of GST officers and raise the threshold to launch prosecution to 5 crore rupees from 1 crore rupees.

Liquor shops in Delhi to remain closed on Friday and Saturday, October 10th, amid opposition protests demanding CEC Gyanesh Kumar's resignation. The decision comes ahead of the CJP's protest at Jantar Mantar.

trillionaire Elon Musk says that Starlink spent 5 years complying with every single law and requirement of Indian government, but still not got any license. Says, is Ambani the real boss of India? Canadian poet and writer Anne Carson wins the 2026 Nobel Prize in Literature, widely known for her translations of classical Greek literature. Carson's work often blends verse, prose, dialogue, and translation in a genre-defying mix.

0: The Trump administration is suspending Microsoft, Adobe, and other Indian IT companies from a key employment-based green card program. It accuses major tech firms and outsourcing companies of abusing the visa system at the expense of American workers. Vice President J.D. Vance and Labor Department officials announced the move as part of the administration's broader push to tighten employment-based immigration and prioritize U.S. workers. Vance says Microsoft laid off 6,000 American workers last year while benefiting from 6,300 H-1B visas and nearly 3,000 green cards. He also called it a scandalous system.
1: The suspension of PERM is going to last as long as it needs to. We have a number of tools to suspend it indefinitely, but we actually want these companies to change their behavior, improve their behavior, and actually get better. That's the goal here. We're not just punishing them to punish them. We're punishing them because we want them to change their behavior.
0: Vance says the administration had decided to suspend Microsoft access to the Permanent Labor Certification Program. The PAM program allows employers to sponsor foreign workers for permanent residency.
1: Because thanks to an ongoing investigation, we have decided to suspend the PERM program for Microsoft, which means they will no longer be able to apply they'll no longer be able to take those H-1Bs and apply for permanent resident status within the United States of America.
0: According to the U.S. Labor Department, major Indian IT outsourcing firms, including Cognizant, Infosys, Tata, Wipro, HCL, and Capgemini have also been suspended. The department has cited active federal investigations in its suspension of Microsoft and Adobe.
2: Ongoing criminal investigations led by the Department of Labor's Inspector General Anthony D'Esposito, who will get into this shortly. I am hereby suspending from the Permanent Labor Certification Program some of the largest IT outsourcing firms in the world. Infosys, Tata, Wipro, HCL, and Capgemini. And also, due to multiple active federal investigations, the Department of Labor is suspending Microsoft and Adobe from the program. So what does this mean? We will not accept any new or process any pending permanent labor certification applications involving these companies.
0: Vance also announced probes into the use of J-1 visas at 9 U.S. universities. These include Harvard, Yale, Stanford, Brown, the University of Pittsburgh, UC Davis, Caltech, Arizona State University, and MIT. Let's talk to our editor for Foreign Affairs, Sid Hunt Sibol. He's now joining us on the phone. Sid Hunt, they say that this is a scandalous scheme by most companies, including Microsoft and Tata. What is the significance of this move by the United States, especially on those who have already applied for the H-1B visa?
3: Well, essentially, the existing H-1B visas and already approved cases stay intact, it looks like. And this is a measure, it looks like, has its own domestic connotations. I remember this, the permanent labor certificate is a step that requires most employment-based green card filing. But essentially, to sum it up, the implications, it could have not come at a very, very bad time for India-U.S. relationship. We know that first, let me explain you what impact it happens. Like, major IT exporters rely on this path for thousands of Indian IT, Indian H-1B staff. Of course, we know that now the measure risks the stall of green cards, talent retention issues, and others as well. But we also know this is coming at a time when India is not really happy with the American stance. We saw just a few days ago the Indian External Affairs Minister, Dr. A.S. Jayashankar, pointing out that when it comes to the terror issues, America as a partner is not understanding, and that was clearly indicating at the United States. We also know the trade talks are now stalled. It is now confirmed by the Indian government. We also know what has happened over the last few hours with the American businessman Musk indulging in certain kind of action on social media.

0: media over Starlink. The Indian government has reacted to it. It looks like a perfect storm. And this is a perfect storm which is for wrong reasons for India-US relationship. Now, how it will go, one has to wait. But clearly, the measure that has been announced by the U.S. government short while ago has implication on the big American dream for the Indian workers. When it comes to immigration, we know a view of the Trump administration. The Trump administration have sent several Indians back. These are illegal Indians, and the Indian government has said time and again that these are Indians who are present illegally, and the Indian government is more than willing to take them back. Indian government does not believe in illegal mobility, and for that, Indian government is having several mobility agreements as well. With the U.S. side, the stance has been explained. But now, this step affects a wider segment of Indians who go to America. This has been a strong element of the India-U.S. relationship when it comes to people-to-people relationship. It looks like that in last 1 year, and particularly in last few days, there is a reversal, a strong reversal in the India-U.S. relationship gains that were made in last 20 years. And clearly, the move that has been announced by J.D. Vance and the post that have been made by Elon Musk are not going to go well here in New Delhi.
1: Well, Siddhant, just very quickly, there's a statement that was made by the vice president, and I think that statement should be, you know, product father. He says, or he alleges that India has been abusing visa rules. How do you predict the Indian government, especially the external affairs ministry, is going to handle this or react very quickly?
0: Well, we have to wait for reaction from the Indian government. The reaction will come tomorrow when the weekly briefing takes place. But the mood on the ground is not very positive. That is for sure. The remarks made by the Indian External Affairs Minister gave us the idea. The comments made by the Indian Finance Minister, Nirmala Sitharaman, that the talks are stalled. It's a clear signal that all is not well in the relationship. Mm-hmm. What happens in next few months is clearly watched. Remember, the Indian External Affairs Minister travels to US later this month for the G20 Foreign Ministers meeting. Next month, the Prime Minister and the US President could meet in Manila on the sidelines of the ASEAN summit. That's still far away. And then, of course, the G20 summit in December. The Prime Minister is expected so far because multilateral is something that Indian government believes so. But there are several occasions for both sides to meet. But will this help mend the relationship? We have to wait and watch.
1: All right. Siddhant Sibol, thank you. India's opposition is refusing to back down. The INDIA bloc led by Rahul Gandhi continued their protest against the poll panel chief for the third straight day in the national capital. The opposition is demanding the resignation of Chief Election Commissioner Gyanesh Kumar, alleging vote theft and manipulation of electoral rolls. Day three of the protest also began in a similar fashion as the day two. After a quick luncheon meeting in a restaurant at Upmarket Connaught Place, the leaders boarded buses and left for Rajghat and Gandhi Smriti to stage a peaceful sit-in after earlier police blockades and detentions.
2: This is the greatest message we are giving. Who gave the freedom for India? Who led the freedom fight of India? Our Bapuji, Mahatma Ji, father of the nation. Entire democracy is completely finished by this Modi and Shah. Through Ganesh Kumar, you know, we are coming here to pray Mahatma. This is one of the most powerful agitation in
1: Congress leaders Rahul Gandhi, Mallikarjun Kharge and Priyanka Gandhi Vadra left Rajghat after a sit-in. This as 42 former judges expressed grave concern over attempts to undermine the Election Commission, judiciary and other constitutional institutions. In a strong-worded open letter, the signatories have questioned allegations of vote theft without supporting evidence, warning that repeatedly branding constitutional authorities as thieves and compromise risks eroding public trust in democracy. The letter says criticism of institutions is a democratic right. Denigration is not. High political drama had unfolded in the national capital in the last 2 days, with the opposition upping the ante. On Wednesday, opposition leaders marched towards Jantar Mantar for a sit-in, but were stopped by the police. The standoff escalated when Priyanka Gandhi Vadra and several women leaders lay on the road holding copies of the constitution. Police later removed them from the road and took them away in buses. The leaders were briefly detained before being released. The first showdown between police and the opposition took place on Tuesday, when Rahul Gandhi, along with Priyanka Gandhi and other leaders, entered the All India Radio premises and kept sitting there for nearly 8 hours. The police removed them from the premises after detaining them. A case was also registered against the leaders for forcibly entering government premises without permission.

0: Saudi Arabia continues to reel under the Houthi offensive, which is escalating by the day. Tensions flared up yet again as this Iran-backed group launched ballistic missile strikes on two key Saudi airports. Now, Air India has cancelled flights to and from Riyadh until October 10th. The Indian embassy has urged all Indians in Saudi Arabia to remain alert and vigilant. Earlier, blasts were heard across Riyadh. Diplomats stationed in the Saudi capital took shelter in safe places inside their respective embassies. Saudi Arabia claimed to have intercepted and destroyed two ballistic missiles fired at Riyadh by Houthis. However, a kindergarten and medical complex in Riyadh were damaged due to the shrapnel from an intercepted missile. According to the country's Civil Aviation Authority, Riyadh's King Khalid International Airport and the Abha International Airport were hit by strikes, while a Sudanese national was killed at the Riyadh airport, an Egyptian and Algerian national lost their lives at the Abha airport. Overall, 36 people were wounded in these attacks. Subsequently, the Houthis warned all airlines worldwide about the consequences of continuing their flights in Saudi airspace. This triggered condemnation from across the world, condemning the strikes on the airports and expressing solidarity to the people of Saudi Arabia. India's Ministry of External Affairs said, and I quote, "The targeting of civilian infrastructure is completely unacceptable." Meanwhile, Houthis released footage of what it claimed were their fighters advancing towards Yemeni troops in the districts of Taiz province. Visuals also showed Houthi fighters chanting slogans and opening fire on Yemeni forces. In a show of strength, armed Houthi supporters staged a rally in Yemen's capital. They also commemorated the third anniversary of the October 7th terror attack.
1: No matter if America comes, no matter if the countries of disbelief come, and no matter if Pakistan and Turkey come, we will be victorious. America has already seen its defeat in the Red Sea and Bab al-Mandab. Bab al-Mandab is a red line. No matter how much they conspire against it, and no matter how much they gather, they will be defeated, God willing.
0: Intensifying its counter-offensive operation, the Yemeni government claimed to have pushed Houthis out of the strategic areas along the Red Sea and the port city of Mocha. But the Iran-backed group insisted that it has not lost any territory. In a big retaliation for the airport strikes, the Saudi-backed forces said that they had destroyed 82 Houthi military targets across at least four provinces in Yemen, including Hodeidah and Marib. The targets it reportedly included mountain-based missile storage sites, command and control centers, communication systems, and Houthi gathering sites. But Houthis claimed that civilian sites were targeted. According to the Iran-backed group, Saudis conducted close to 1,800 airstrikes since the escalation started. Meanwhile, the credibility of the Mecca Pact was drawn into question yet again. Turkey has now ruled out sending its troops to fight the Houthis and added that the Mecca Pact was yet to be ratified by the country's parliament.
1: Let me state what the name of this Mecca Pact is, friends. It is a defense agreement. When a country that is

0: A party to this agreement comes under attack, you stand by its side to defend it. This is not an offensive agreement. Turkey will not send troops to another country's territory to launch an attack there.
1: On the other hand, the Pakistani military spokesperson confirmed the deployment of his country's forces to Saudi Arabia. He revealed that Pakistani soldiers were discharging duties in Saudi in multiple capabilities and domains. Now the divide within this trilateral bloc assumes significance as Houthi leader Abdul Malik al-Houthi urged Turkey and Pakistan to stay out of Saudi Arabia's military campaign in Yemen. Amid this, Taiz is facing mounting pressure as Houthis have seized control of areas along the main road linking the city to Aden. This has impacted the availability of food, fuel, and basic necessities.
2: The situation is catastrophic because of the Houthi siege. The Houthis have surrounded Taiz city, and now there is no cooking gas, no wheat, and no food supplies. The situation is catastrophic, and we, the residents, are at the end of our endurance.
1: With more than 200,000 people displaced in Yemen since July, people are paying a huge war. Saudi Arabia and Houthis escalate their war. Deep beneath the freezing waters around Greenland moves a predator unlike almost anything else on Earth. The Greenland shark can live for centuries, grows slowly, and may spend decades simply reaching adulthood. Now, that ancient survivor is at the center of a fierce conservation battle. Greenland authorities are considering a bounty-backed cull of up to 1,000 sharks after fishermen complained that the animals are damaging valuable fishing gear. The Greenland shark is one of the longest-lived vertebrates ever discovered. Scientists estimate that some can survive for around 400 years. But now, one of the ocean's oldest predators is facing a very modern threat. The proposed killing in Greenland could see up to 1,000 Greenland sharks killed. The controversy began with fishermen who say the enormous sharks are damaging expensive fishing equipment and interfering with their catches. The proposed response is extraordinary. A bounty of around $45 per shark has reportedly been suggested to encourage fishermen to remove the animals. But scientists warn that killing even a relatively small number could have consequences far beyond the immediate fishing dispute. Greenland sharks are not a species that can quickly replace its losses. They grow extremely slowly. They also mature extraordinarily late. Researchers estimate that females may take around 150 years to reach sexual maturity. And there is another reason this species fascinates scientists. These sharks live in near darkness beneath Arctic and North Atlantic waters. Their metabolism is extremely slow. Their movements are unhurried. Yet, they can survive for centuries in one of the planet's harshest environments. Now, fishermen argue that the predators are threatening their livelihoods. Scientists counter that the solution could create a much bigger ecological problem. The Greenland shark is a scavenger and predator at the top of a fragile Arctic food web. Removing large numbers could alter the balance of marine ecosystems in ways that are difficult to predict. The dispute has therefore become a battle between two very different priorities: protect livelihoods today or protect an animal that has survived for hundreds of years. And finally, on fine print, fans of celebrated K-pop band BTS gathered in Lima ahead of the first of three concerts by the group in Peru. While some dressed as bunny mascots, others carried flags and wore BTS merchandise as they waited for hours outside the venue. Thank you for watching.

In my life, BTS has been like an incredible gateway. They introduced me to a whole new world, and I'm so excited to finally be able to see these

people after so long. I like the meaning behind their songs and the affection they show toward their fans. I also think it's really wonderful that they're including Latin America in this tour. It's a very thoughtful gesture on their part.

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1: It's not the same world that it used to be 10 years back. Drones are how the wars are being fought right now.
2: But the role of infantry, the role of foot soldiers is not going to be changing, and neither is it changing in the Ukraine-Russia conflict.
3: Man unmanned mission together, very much like how the aircrafts and the drones work. They both have specific tasks that is there, and that's the naval battlefield that it is going to be.
4: So training our defense personnel is becoming more and more critical to adapt to the ever-changing battlefield. Data, software, algorithms are increasingly becoming key instruments to the warfare.
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Hello and a very warm welcome. You are watching Gravitas with me, Molly Gambhir. 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On the 26th of March, dynamic pricing, Baloch separatists. 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
2: अगर आप अभी 25 के हैं, 40 साल में रिटायर करेंगे तो आपकी सैलरी के अकॉर्डिंग आप क्या इन्वेस्ट कर सकते हैं, तो उसके लिए सिंपली मैं आ जाऊंगी कुआलाइंटेल.com।

Welcome back and thank you for staying with us. This is We on Wilders One. We are glad you're watching. Americans rock our top stories. U.S. Department of Labor suspends Indian IT giants Infosys, Tata, Wipro and HCL, along with Cognizant and Capgemini, from the permanent labor certification program over alleged H-1B misuse.

President Trump has now drawn a clear line on military action against Iran, saying Washington will not attack the Islamic Republic before the November 3rd midterm elections. The Houthis confirmed the strike in a statement saying they had launched a ballistic missile at King Khalid International Airport in Riyadh and renewed their warning that they could force Saudi airspace to close.

Indian airlines, including Air India, to suspend flights to Riyadh as Yemen's Iran-aligned Houthis renewed threats against airlines after claiming an attack on the Saudi capital's airport. Trillionaire Elon Musk says that Starlink spent 5 years complying with every single law and requirement of Indian government but still got any license, says or asks, is Ambani the real boss of India? India and Liberia co-chairs of the Group of Friends on Safety and Security of Shipping and Seafarers strongly condemns the attacks on commercial ships and seafarers have been subjected to in the Gulf and its vicinity, the Black Sea, over the past few days. Government gears up for opposition protests. The liquor shops in Delhi to remain closed on Friday and Saturday, October 10th, amid opposition protests demanding CEC Ganesh Kumar's resignation. The decision comes ahead of the CJP's protest at Jantar Mantar.

The GST Council, chaired by Finance Minister Nirmala Sitharaman, approves scrapping the arrest powers of GST officers and raises the thresholds to launch prosecution to 5 crore rupees from 1 crore rupees.